The second one is to be born again. I'm coming back to that one. The third one is to get married. And the fourth one is to die. And everything else is related to these four in a secondary nature or way. There are people with millions and millions of dollars who have not been born again, and they have not begun to live. They are miserable and wretched and scared and insecure. There are people with millions of dollars who would give it all to have a wife like mine and a home like mine. No, these four important things you don't have a lot to do with. Let's look at it. You had nothing to do with being born. As a matter of fact, you were here almost a year or two before you even knew you were here. Had nothing to do with it. Being born again, I got a proposition on that, but getting married, you know, one out of two marriages now ends in divorce. That's incredibly tragic. Ladies and gentlemen, when God got ready to give Adam a wife, he put him to sleep. And when Adam woke up, there she was. Considering the divorce rate, I almost wish that when young folk got ready to get married, God could put them to sleep. So I wish we had less to do with that. And the last one, die, we don't generally choose how and when we shall die. We don't have a lot to do with it. Now, the second one is the one I'm talking about tonight, and I am suggesting to you that you don't have a lot to do with that. The business of taking a sinner and changing him into a saint is the work of the Holy Ghost in Christ's name by the merits of Christ at Calvary and through his resurrection on Easter Sunday. Would you say amen out there? But having made a proposition is not enough. One must proceed then to prove it with Scripture. And that's what I'm going to do. I wish you'd write these down. First of all, would you please write down Romans chapter 2 and verse 4. The Bible says in Romans 2, 4, it is the goodness of God that leadeth thee to repentance. Now, I'd like to give you three steps to conversion. I've read people who said there are 10 or 12. I want to be simple. Three. Repentance and confession and then conversion, acceptance of the grace of God. The first one is repentance. What is that? It is sorrow for sin. It is becoming disgusted with a rebellious life, but it isn't that only. It is a turning away from sin, and you have not repented until you're ready to stop. Would you say amen out there? Now, if repentance is wanting to do right and giving up wrong, I have just read to you that it is the goodness of God that leads you to that. I've had people come to me who thought they had gone beyond hope. And they would say, oh, Pastor, I want to be a Christian, but I don't believe I can be saved. I said, what did you say? You want to be a Christian? Oh, yes, I do. I said to them, you can't even want to be a Christian without God. For it is the goodness of God that leadeth thee to repentance. Romans 2, 4. Here is another. Write it down. Philippians 2, 13. The Bible says it is God that worketh in you both to will and to do of his good pleasure. Would you say amen? Now I'd like to put that in our language. It is God that works inside of you to will, to want to do right. And to do, to perform the works of righteousness. If you find a person who wants to live right, that's God in that person, making him will to do right. And if you see somebody who is walking circumspectly and living a good Christian life, it is God inside of him through the presence of the Holy Spirit that gives him the power to live above sin. I'm not special up here. Nor are these preachers who come out here with me night after night. If these men and if I am able to be true to my wife, it is because of the grace of God. We have nothing to boast about. If God turned his head, all of us would do what everybody else does. Would you say amen out there? Let me give you one more conclusive text. John 6:44. The Bible says, and Christ was talking. He said, no man. How many men? No man can come unto me except the Father which hath sent me draw him. Amen.
So, beloved, understand me now. You can't even want to do right. You can't have that desire to follow the Lord. Those impulses that come up inside of you that say, I want to go to Breath of Life tonight rather than go to the discotheque. That desire to come out here and listen to the Word of God is the Holy Ghost working with you. And you ought to thank God that He is dealing with you. You don't have a lot to do with it. It is what God does because of His desperate love for sinners. He hates sin, but thank God He loves sinners. And it is His Spirit wooing us and speaking to us and playing upon the strings of our hearts that causes us to desire to do the will of the Lord. That's repentance, and you're ready to quit. And I've got to say this. Any religion that offers forgiveness without offering victory is worse than no religion at all. And there are great bodies of religious groups that will tell you to repent and to do confession, and then you go back and do the same thing, just come back tomorrow and do it again. I say that's worse than no religion at all. Now I'd like to tell you why. The reason is, by repeating sin, you harden your heart, and you burn your conscience out, and you keep that up long enough, you will drive the Holy Ghost away, and you cannot be saved. I'm glad that the religion of Christ not only pardons me, but it causes me to walk straight in the future. I'm glad that He not only forgives my sins, but He gives me the victory over that sin. If I want it, you can live right by the power of God. You can't live right by willpower. You can't live right by self-determination. You can't live right by pulling yourself up by your bootstraps. You can't live right through behavior modification. But you can live right by the Holy Ghost. You don't have to do what the devil has you doing. You don't have to be a slave to the devil. There is victory in Christ, and there is power in the blood. Would you say amen out there? And God gives you the spirit of repentance. Now, after you come to that and you want this changed life, and I've talked to some young people this week who've come down here in tears to take my hand. And these young people suddenly are being overwhelmed by the Spirit of God, and they want to live right. And that's what they come to tell me. And I look at them and smile and let them know you can. I'm tired of people thinking they can't. Yes, you can. Yes, you can. You can treat your wife right. Oh, yes, you can. You can give up your dirty habits. Oh, yes, you can. Don't tell me you can't stop drinking and smoking and carousing. Oh, yes, you can. And if you don't, it's because you don't want to. Now, having felt the impulse of the Holy Ghost and having felt that you want to live a good life, the second step is confession. What did I say? Well, what is that? Confession is what the old Negro spiritual calls a little talk with Jesus that makes it right. Confession is getting on your knees in private and telling God about your dirt and asking Him to forgive you and to give you the power in your life to live above it, to say goodbye to it. Someone said that real repentance is a U-turn on the road of life. You were headed one way toward hell, and now you turn, and you're going in the extreme opposite direction. It doesn't mean you won't make a mistake now and then, but it does mean that you are now committed toward heaven. And having come to that, you get out and talk to God, who is a friend. Oh, beloved, let me tell you about Him. It's a pleasure tonight to tell you about Jesus. Christ didn't come all the way down here and die because He doesn't love people. Jesus didn't come down here to condemn you either. Some of us think of Christ as a policeman or a sheriff or something who's just watching and meddling all the time to see if He can catch us wrong so He can condemn us. My beloved friends, if Christ only wanted to condemn us, He wouldn't have to do anything. We are born condemned. So the Lord's not trying to see how many people He can punish. He's trying to see how many people He can save. The Lord's not interested in how many folk He can send to hell. He's trying to see how many are willing to go to heaven. So think of Him as a friend.
And when you get on your knees, you can talk to Him. And the thing I love about Jesus is, when you tell Him all your secrets, He won't put your business in the street. The Bible says your Heavenly Father that heareth in secret will reward you openly. Amen. I was talking about Jesus one day on a college campus, and some youngsters surrounded me, and they said, "Pastor Brooks, is it true that God sees all you do and hears all you say?" "Of course that's true," I said. "Aha," they said. "If He already knows what I've done, why do I have to confess? Why tell Him if He already knows?" Well, that's a good question. My answer is this. If you are human, and you are, you've mistreated somebody somewhere, you know you have. Now, when you've done someone wrong, it might be your husband or your wife, your child, your parents, your neighbor, your friend. But when you've done somebody wrong, you know it and they know it. Isn't that right? And every time you're around that person that you've wronged, you feel awful. You swell up. If you're eating, you don't feel like eating anymore. Isn't that right? You can't even talk. When you've mistreated your wife, you can't call her a darling, can you? It's rough when you've mistreated someone. Now, if you've got good sense, you'll get tired of that and make up your mind, "I'm going to apologize." Now, the minute you decide to apologize, you start feeling better, don't you? And you start feeling humble, too. And when you approach the person you've wronged, your head's always down. That's humility. And you say to that person, you know, you can't even look at them, you know, I mistreated you. Are you telling that person something he does not know? Why, if anybody knows he knows, then why tell him? And that's the same question they asked me about God. If the person already knows, why tell him? If God already knows, why tell him? Confession is not informing God. Confession is God's way for you to get rid of the load of your sin. Confession is like an apology. You're getting it off your chest. Confession is like an apology. You're clearing the air between yourself and an offended God. Confession is not informing God. It's letting God know that you acknowledge your condition and you come to Him, the only one who can help. And you're willing to accept His terms. You want to be His friend. You want to be forgiven. That's why you confess. And if you're a liar, tell Him you're a liar. If you're an adulterer, tell Him you're an adulterer. Whatever your problem is or has been, talk to God frankly about it, but talk to Him knowing that His one interest in you is to take your sin away and save you in His kingdom. Would you say amen out there? Talk to Him knowing that it is He who made you want to talk about it. He's already reached out to you, and He has overshadowed you with an aura of heavenly affection. Talk to Him in that atmosphere, and don't be afraid. Now the college kid said, "Well, Pastor, suppose I do all that. How do I know He heard me?" Well, He's not going to call you on the telephone and say, "Hello, this is God. I want you to know I heard you." He's not going to write you a letter that the postman will deliver. Then how do I know? The word is faith. What did I say? Romans 10:17. Write it down. The Bible says, "Now faith cometh by hearing, and hearing by the word of God." So you got to have faith in the right thing. Faith in the word of God. Well, what does it say? In 1 John 1:9. Write that down. 1 John 1:9. The Bible says, "If we confess our sins, He is faithful and just to forgive us our sins and to cleanse us of all unrighteousness." Proverbs 28:13 says, "Whoso confesseth and forsaketh his sins shall have mercy." Now, ladies and gentlemen, I could go on reading the Bible to you, but whenever God speaks, that's enough. And the Bible says God cannot lie. The Bible says it's impossible for God to lie. The Bible says He's not a man that He should lie. You know how I interpret that. Even if God did wrong, He wouldn't have to lie about it because nobody could do anything about it. Now, if it's impossible for God to lie, and if He cannot lie, then He has spoken to you out of His word. You've got to have faith in the word. The Bible says faith cometh by hearing, and hearing by the word of God. The Bible says without faith, it is impossible to please God. Would you say amen out there?
The Bible says those that come unto God must first believe that He is, and that He is the rewarder of them that diligently seek Him. Now I'm quoting scripture to you. You must begin with faith in God. Without faith, it's impossible to please Him. And if you want to read something, turn to, or write down, James chapter 1. James chapter 1, begin around verse 4, and it goes on to say, if any of you lack wisdom, let him ask of God, who giveth to all men liberally, and upbraideth not. But let him ask in faith, nothing wavering. For he that wavereth is like a wave of the sea, driven with the wind and tossed. Let not that man think that he shall receive anything of the Lord. Did you get that? If you pray and don't pray in faith, God is not going to answer your prayer. The Bible says, ask in faith. I hear people on the news and on television sometimes expressing a puny faith in God. And they say, well, you know, I believe. And prayer can't hurt. God must be insulted when he hears something like that. What the person is saying, I don't really believe, but since it can't hurt, I'll take a chance. That's not faith. Faith is knowing that God sits on the throne. Why? Because he said he did. Faith is knowing that God hears prayer. Why? Because he said he does. Faith is knowing that God is able to answer prayer. Why? Because he said he can. And when you pray like that, all you got to do to have the answer is appropriate it to yourself by faith. It's just like somebody held out his hand full of money and said to me, Brooks, you may have this if you want to. Now, he's not going to force it into my hand, but I may reach over and take it myself because I believe in him. God says, with your faith, it is done. When Jesus was here, he healed the sick, he gave sight to the blind, he cleansed the leper, he did all of these things, but always Jesus said, according to your faith, be it unto you. Or he said, thy faith hath made thee whole. Not his faith, yours. Now my faith cannot answer your prayers. You've got to trust God. Now the Lord said, if you confess your sins, I will forgive you. You've got to believe what God said. And the minute you do your part and then believe the word of God, it is done. Let everybody say amen out there. Not long ago, somebody said to me, but Pastor, I can't help it. I'm just that way. I don't believe anything I can't see. Now, that's not true. And if you feel that way, you shouldn't brag about it. You ought to complain. We are creatures of faith, and the reason we are is because we are creatures of limitation. We don't even know what the next minute is going to bring, do we? So we have to live by faith. You came into this auditorium by faith. You sat in those seats by faith. You didn't know those chairs wouldn't collapse and break your back, but you sat in them. You had faith that whoever built that chair made it strong enough to hold you, even if you weigh more than you ought to weigh. And look up there. All of that stuff could come tumbling down on your head and kill you. But you had faith that they must have built it right. You didn't see it built, but you sit here. Go home and eat dinner by faith. How do you know your wife didn't get mad and put poison in it? Every month, pay your bills. Write out a check and put it in an envelope and lick a little old stamp like the end of my thumb and take it out on an impersonal corner and drop it in an impersonal box and then come home and say, honey, I paid the bill. You haven't paid anything. You dropped a check in a box. But you have faith that the postal, and it takes faith nowadays. And we get on the bus and trust that driver. Some drivers drink, but we trust him to drive us home. We live by faith. And yet, when it comes to trusting God, we think it's smart to question. Well, I'm not so much interested in those who won't believe. I'm interested in those who will believe. And the Lord is working on the hearts of people. And I believe all of you here tonight believe in God. If you do, say amen out there. Then believe all the way. Let yourself go with God. Stop holding back.
If you confess your sins, He will forgive you and cleanse you of all unrighteousness. And when that happens, you believe that it has happened. You believe that you are His. You believe you belong to your family. And it is so. In that way, Christ claims you. You become a Christian. But you're not changed as much as you thought you would be. And I want to be as clear with this as I possibly can. There are more people than you can imagine who are looking for a certain feeling as evidence of conversion. You can't read it in the Bible. The Bible says faith, not feeling. Would you say amen out there? Now, feelings are related to emotions. When my mother died, my wife cried more than I did. Did she love my mother more? No, sir. It just happened that perhaps she was a bit more emotional than I. Now, there's nothing wrong with emotions. I'm not kicking those. But I am saying that you ought to keep the horse in front of the cart and not get feeling mixed up with faith. You are saved by faith, and the Bible says that over and over and over again. But there are people waiting for an electric shock to run up and down their backs, you know, before they will believe. Or they're looking for a sign or a wonder. Haven't you read the scriptures? When Thomas said, I won't believe unless I put my finger in the sore in his hand, Jesus presented himself and said, all right, Thomas, go ahead. And when Thomas saw it was the Lord, he said, my Lord and my God. Christ said, Thomas, you've seen me and finally believed. Blessed are those who believe without seeing. Amen. So we've got to have the faith to believe what God says. And when we believe, it is done. We become Christians, but we're not angels. How does the Lord take care of a man's past sins? I'm tempted to do something here tonight, and I'm going to try my best to have time for it all. But there are some terms and some words in the Bible that we generally associate with high theology. Let me tell you, everything God put in here was put in here for ordinary folks who are willing to believe Him. Would you say amen? Amen. Nothing so complicated. Theologians make things complicated. Some folk lose their faith trying to explain it. But for those who want to serve God, everything is in here for you. Now the words are justification and sanctification. I'm going to ask this audience to say those words with me. Justification. Come on, everybody. Justification and sanctification. Now what do those words mean? Justification, the business of justifying or making one just or taking away one's guilt. You got it? Sanctification from the Latin sanctus, which means holy, making one holy. One of them, justification, making one just or without sin. Sanctification, making one holy. One of them, taking care of a man's past sins. The other, keeping man in the future and making him a holy witness. Amen. Now, St. Paul, the great theologian, used two terms. I want to associate those with those words. They are imputed righteousness. Would you say that with me? Imputed. And the other is imparted righteousness. Say that, please. Oh, but you say, Pastor, that's deep. Of course it is. But it's also simple. And I want you to see how simple it is. I've already explained to you justification, taking away one's past sins and making him just. Sanctification, keeping one in the path of righteousness so that he becomes holy. You got it? Now, how does God justify or take away past sins? He does it through imputed righteousness, the righteousness of Jesus Christ. How does God sanctify a person? He does it through imparted righteousness, the righteousness of Christ. But now, Pastor, don't leave us there. What do those words mean? Impute means to give credit for. Say that with me. Impute means to give credit for. Impart means to share as is needed. Impart, come on. Impart means to share. Now watch how simple it is. Here is a man who sinned for a long, long time. He comes to God and says, oh Lord, I'm sorry, forgive me. The Lord says, I'll do it. I'll take all your sins away. But our God is not only a merciful God, He's a just God. He has to keep the books balanced. Otherwise, other beings would accuse Him of being partial. So you can't just have all your 20 years of sin taken away and then be left with 20 years of clean pages.
You got to have something in the book. So the Lord says, all right, I'll take away 20 years of lying, and I'll give you credit for 20 years of my son's truthfulness. You've been fooling around for 20 years. I'll wash it away, and in the place of it, I'll put the purity of my son Jesus' life. Let's say amen. I'm giving you credit for the life of... Oh, wait a minute. Let's make it clearer. On the cross, God looked down. His only begotten son was dying. There were two thieves up there. Finally, one of those thieves, looking out through his dim eyes, saw the place of the dead. The place where his own body would be thrown to be burned on the city dock of Jerusalem. And the smoke was wafting across Dead Man's Hill. And suddenly, it could be that his consciousness became aware of the fact that after all of his riotous living, he was headed for the trash heap. And the desperation in his soul made him look around for help. And as he looked around, there was a mob. There were the frightened disciples. There were travelers. None of them could help him. So he looked toward the cross in the middle. And when he did, his eyes fell on God. He saw Jesus Christ in his purity. He saw Jesus Christ in his honesty and in his innocence. And when he looked at Christ, it could have been that he remembered something he was taught as a child. From the Old Testament, Isaiah said that the Son of God would come, his name would be Emmanuel, and that he would be bruised for our iniquities, and the chastisement of our peace would be upon him. And as that thief began to think in his desperate hour, he began to put it all together, and somehow faith sprang up and said, "This must be the Lord." And that thief turned toward the cross in the middle, and he cried out, "Lord, remember me when you come in your kingdom." I want to pause to tell you something about that thief. He called Jesus Lord. Now, everybody I see would like to have a savior. What they don't want is a Lord. A Lord is somebody who tells you what to do and you do it. A Lord is somebody that you allow to be in charge of your life. Would you say amen? A Lord is somebody who gives you commandments and orders and you obey them. Would you say amen? When that thief looked at Jesus, he didn't just say Savior. He said, "Lord, I'm willing to turn my life over to you if you'll take me and remember me when you come in your kingdom." Jesus stopped dying to hear that sinner pray. And Jesus turned to him immediately and said, "I'm telling you today, thou shalt be with me in paradise." Jesus didn't say, "How much money did you put in church?" Jesus didn't say, "How many Sabbaths have you kept lately?" Jesus didn't say, "How many sick people have you visited?" Jesus didn't say, "Have you been praying lately?" Jesus didn't say anything about that. Jesus said, "I'm telling you, you're going to heaven with me." Now wait a minute, we've got a problem. The Bible says, except a man repent and is baptized, he cannot go to heaven. Now that fellow repented, but he didn't get baptized. Huh? He didn't get baptized, he's on the cross. And yet Jesus said, "I'm going to save you." Is Christ violating his own word? Let's go back to the day that Jesus was baptized. He was walking down to the River Jordan. John the Baptist had been preaching that I am sent as a forerunner of the Messiah. And one day John looked through the crowd and saw Jesus coming. And he said to that crowd, "Behold," that means everybody look yonder, "here he comes, the Lamb of God that taketh away the sins of the world." Jesus walked out into the river and he asked John to baptize him. John said, "Lord, I'm not worthy. You don't need baptizing. I need to be baptized by you." Now, ladies and gentlemen, that's true. Because baptism represents a burial of sin and rising to walk in a new life. Christ had never sinned and didn't need baptizing.
But Jesus said to John, suffer it to be so. In other words, go ahead and force yourself to do it anyhow, that I might fulfill all righteousness. 3.5 years later, he was on the cross, and a thief cried out, Lord, save me. Jesus could have said, I wouldn't if you could only be baptized. No, Jesus didn't say that. He said, I'm going to save you. Well, what about baptism? I'm going to give you credit for my baptism. Would you say amen out there? Ladies and gentlemen, that's why it's called Amazing Grace. I've gone to the bedsides of dying men and women. Went to a man's bed. He had cancer of the throat. No possibility of being baptized. He began to weep and he told me the kind of life he'd lived. I said, fella, we don't have time to discuss that. Do you believe on the Lord Jesus Christ? He said, I do. Are you willing to surrender your life to him? I am. Will you believe what he said? That he's able to save to the uttermost? I do. I said, man, if you believe that, let's pray together. Confess your sins and then you are a child of God. When I left, he had a smile on his face, and his wife threw her arms around my neck and said, Pastor, thank you for bringing hope to my husband. I said, sister, the Lord brought the hope. Christ justifies you and gives you credit for his life. That's imputed righteousness to give credit for. And in that way, he has earned the right through his sacrifice to take away sin. And to take away your guilt. And to take away all the dirt you've ever done. Bless the Lord. Now, when that happens, you are his child. But where people get thrown is, they discover they're still human. Now, please hear me. I've had so many folks stumble over this. They have a good experience. They say to themselves, I've given my life to the Lord. I believe. And they go home, and before the day is over, they've lost their temper, and they've called their wives a name. And then the devil jumps on their shoulder and said, aha, there's nothing to your experience. You're not for real. And they say, well, I guess it wasn't real. And they backslide. Now that happens all the time. The hard thing is, how do you remain a Christian? Well, I'm going to encourage you right now from Romans chapter 7. And I'm going to begin with verse 18. What did I say? Now the Bible speaks, and you know who wrote Romans, don't you? St. Paul. Now when Paul wrote this, he had been a preacher for a long time. Have you got that? He was a saint. He had been converted and had lived for Christ for a long time. Now this is what Paul said. Verse 18, Romans 7. For I know that in me, that is in my flesh, dwelleth no good thing. Paul, a saint? And yet he said, in my flesh is no good thing, for to will is present with me. But how to perform that which is good, I find not. For the good that I would, I do not, but the evil that I would not, that I do. Now if I do that, I would not. What's wrong with me? Paul said, there is a law of sin in my members, warring against the law of my mind, and bringing me into captivity to the law of sin which is in my members. Oh, wretched man that I am. Now that's Saint Paul talking. I want to go back over that quickly with you to let you know what Paul was saying. Paul said, in my flesh is no good. Why? Because I'm born in sin. Through Adam's fall, the flaw of sin is planted in my flesh. Well, how then do I accept the Lord? With my mind. Paul said, now my mind wants to do right, but my flesh makes mistakes. My mind wants to be clean and pure, but my flesh wants to read the wrong kind of books and watch the wrong kind of television. And there's a conflict going on inside of me. I go to the store. The clerk gives me too much change. My mind says, be honest, give it back. My flesh says, no, you can buy a necktie with that. Have you got it? Paul, a saint, said he had that problem. Then he cried out, oh, wretched man that I am, who shall deliver me from the body of this death? Who can help me with sin in my body like that?
In the last verse, he answered his own question and said, I thank God through Jesus Christ, my Lord. And then, verse 1 of chapter 8, he said, there is therefore now no condemnation to those who walk not after the flesh, but after the Spirit. Now, ladies and gentlemen, I want you to get this, because many people give their hearts to the Lord and get discouraged and turn around simply because they are sorry to discover they're not angels. You're not an angel. You're not divine. Don't look in the mirror for a halo. You're still you. And you got to grow in grace. You got to have some time and some experience. You got to do some praying. You got to do some believing. And you got to be tested along the way, just like in school. And as you grow, you get stronger and stronger, and you overcome more and more. But I don't know anybody who's overcome every temptation. Are you listening to me? Because there is sin in the flesh. Well, Lord, what can you do? I will forgive your past by imputing righteousness and giving you credit for my life and taking away your sin. But Lord, that takes care of the past. Who's going to keep me in the future? I can handle that. How, Lord? By imparting righteousness. How do you do that? I'll give it to you as you need it. I'm not going to give it all to you at one time. If I did that, you wouldn't pray. If I gave it all to you, you'd just criticize everybody else like some of these hypocrites do. If I gave it all to you, you wouldn't be patient with other sinners who are struggling. If I gave it all to you, you would just gossip about everybody that made a mistake. So I'm going to give it to you as you need it, not too much, just what you need, so you will stay humble. Well, Lord, how do I get it? Ask and you shall receive. Seek and you shall find. Knock and the door shall be opened unto you. I will impart righteousness as you need it. Well, what will that do for me? It'll sanctify you. What does that mean? It'll make you holy. You mean right down here in sinful Washington, D.C., I can be holy? Mm-hmm. How? Through imparted righteousness. Now listen to me, beloved. This is God's amazing grace, and it's not just for me and a select few. It's for whosoever will. The most rotten sinner in this auditorium tonight can have it. He is anxious to give it. He loves to save men and women. And the worse you are, the more he is glorified when he saves you. He loves saving people. He begins the process and he finishes the process. That's why Paul said he is the author and finisher of our faith. Now there's sin in the flesh. I'm tempted to tell you a story that it's old now. But I was a youngster in college and I only have seven sisters. And they all are kind of funny about their few brothers. 11 of us, you see. And all those girls are crazy about their brothers. Most of them older than I am. And whenever I go around, I got to visit all of them. Go home to see mother, got to spend the night with each sister, you know. So one night I was over in Highport, North Carolina with my sister in her fabulous home. Her husband was principal of a high school and, you know, all that business, and they lived very well. And early the next morning, I went into the bathroom to get groomed and shaved and everything. And the minute I hit the light switch, it startled me so I almost ran out of there. The minute I touched the light switch, the room was filled with the most raucous, riotous music you ever heard. Well, after I collected my wits, I called my sister and I said, what in the world is going on in here? I tried to cut on the light and got all this noise. She laughed and said, well, I should have warned you. My husband loves to tinker
with electronics, and he has a regimen, you know. Every morning at a certain hour, he is there to begin shaving and getting ready for school, and he hooked up a radio with the light switch so that he could hear the news while he's shaving. The problem was, by the time I got in there, the news was off and rock was on. I learned a lesson, and I hope you'll learn it tonight. Don't wait till you get your shower to pray. Pray as soon as your eyes open. You need the Lord the minute you are awake. Would you say amen out there? Now, ladies and gentlemen, we've got a problem. Jesus told us we had one. He said, pray without ceasing, for the spirit indeed is willing, but the flesh is what? The flesh is what? How many of you have flesh? Say amen.

Well, what can you do about it when you're in trouble? Jesus said, pray without ceasing. What kind of prayer should I pray? A desperate cry for help because you're in trouble. Should I go back in the bedroom and kneel down and pray? You're in trouble in the bathroom. Pray in there. Do I have to close my eyes? Not really. Prayer is not posture. Prayer is the cry of the soul in need. It is the unspoken appeal of the heart. I prayed one day while driving a car that was out of control and supposed to wreck. I had both eyes open, wrestling with a steering wheel. Never did I pray a greater prayer than I did that day. And the Lord answered that prayer. Listen to me. Well, should it be a long prayer? One day Peter was walking on the water and he started to sink. And the Bible says, and Peter, beginning to sink, cried, Lord, save me. Just three words. If Peter had tried to pray a long prayer like some of these pretenders pray, he would have drowned before he could say amen. Now I'm trying to be practical, folks. When you're in trouble, all you got to do is cry, Lord, help me. Now I'm going to give you a secret, and I hope you'll remember it as long as you live. You cannot pray and sin at the same time. Would you say amen out there? So the minute you're in trouble with the flesh, cry out, Lord, stop me. Save me. Help me. Now prayer without faith is what? And faith without works is what? So when you pray, you got to believe. You got to know that you got a connection with God and he's willing to help. And your very faith will cause you to stop that foolishness. And then you got to do some works. You got to reach over and turn off that radio. You got yourself a victory. That's sanctification. How did you get it? He gave it to you. Imparted righteousness. Amen. You come on downstairs and you sit down at the breakfast table. You've done the best you could for that husband of yours. You want to be a loving wife and a sweet wife. And you've fixed his food and you got it all together. And you sit down with a smile on your face and you say, good morning, dear. And he said, And your mouth gets tight. And something inside of you wants to tell him, don't be discouraged that you're human. What you gonna do? Pray. Lord, help me. I'm about to lose my temper with this. And here comes another victory. Let's say amen out there. All day long. Victory after victory. That's the way to live right. Would you say amen? If you don't learn to pray, you're not going to live right. One day I was hungry in Columbus, Ohio, walking down the street, and I saw the cutest little tiny restaurant sitting on a corner you ever saw. And you know what? That restaurant was only one little tiny room, and it had a food bar and eight stools. How many stools? And above the counter was a sign. That sign said, we can feed 8,888 people. And underneath it said, eight at a time. When you make your decision to follow the Lord, don't go worrying about how you're going to make out 2 years from now. Put the lights out, please. You might be dead 2 years from now. Matthew chapter 6 in the last verse says, sufficient unto the day is the evil thereof. Wake up in the morning and say, Lord, thank you for a new day. Keep me today. Don't go worrying about next month. One day at a time. You worry about 2 months, you'll get discouraged. One day at a time. Now, if he keeps you one day, he can keep you two. If he keeps you 2 days, he can keep you a week. If he keeps you a week, he can keep you a month. If he keeps you a month, he can keep you a year. If he keeps you a year, he can keep you a decade. If he keeps you 10 years, he can keep you the rest of your life. One day at a time. Would you say amen out there? Clean. And kept, and I gotta add this word, if you make a mistake, if you stumble and fall, don't just lie there in the dirt feeling sorry for yourself. Say, Lord, have mercy on me and forgive me and try me one more time, and the Lord will wash away your sin and start you on the way again. He said, if any man sins, he's got an advocate with the Father. Let him come boldly to the throne of grace and he'll find mercy. What kind of mercy?

0: imputed righteousness to cover that mistake and then imparted righteousness to get you going again. Let's say amen, everybody. Thank God for His amazing grace. The problem is, this is a world of sin. And you know this world is just about gone. This world is sinking in sin. But what you and I must realize is one sin. How many? One sin can keep you out of the kingdom. You've got to give up every sin. Read it in Hebrews chapter 12. It says, let us lay aside every weight and the sin. Definite article the. The sin that doth so easily beset us. So don't make excuses for yourself. All of these old character flaws and all that old high temper, you can get rid of them. How do I know? My biggest problem was a temper. If the Lord can keep me, He can keep you. I pastored churches for years, sat on boards, dealt with all kinds of problems. Never, thank God, never once have I exploded in a meeting and hurt somebody's feelings. And it isn't because I didn't want to. Because there's something within me that holdeth the rage. Something within me I cannot explain. All that I know is there's something within. But you got to be born again. Nicodemus said, Lord, how does that work? What do you mean? He said, verily, verily, I say unto thee, except a man be born of the water and of the Spirit. Not just baptized into a church. You got to be baptized with the Holy Ghost. A man who is unconverted and uncommitted, even if he's baptized, just goes down a devil and rises a wet devil. But when you are washed in the blood of the Lamb and then you are baptized, Jesus considers that the new birth, and you can then become the child of God. Christ came down here to work it out and to reconcile sinners to God. Let's say amen for Jesus. The Bible says if we confess our sins, He is faithful and just to forgive us our sins and to cleanse us of all unrighteousness. Believe what the Bible says. Jesus, when you believe and when you confess and when you make that commitment, will blot out all of your sins and give you the credit for His own good life. The problem is, some folk don't want to give up sin. I read somewhere that many people run from temptation. Others crawl away, hoping it will catch them. They don't want victory. They got precious little old sins they love. They don't expect to give them up. They want to walk the fence. They want to hold on to the world with one hand and the Lord with the other. It can't be done. The Bible says, he that is not with me is against me. Would you say amen? Jesus said, no man can serve two masters. And I'm saying to you tonight, it's time to stop compromising, fooling yourself, listening to compromisers tell you it doesn't matter if you do something. It does matter. It's time for folks who claim to be Christians to act like it. Would you say amen again? Now, there are only two ways, darkness and light. You've got to decide which way you want to go. And remember, the Bible says, there is a way which seemeth right unto a man, but the ends thereof are the ways of death. You can't go by opinion. If you want to find the right way, you got to go by the word of God. Would you say amen? Let's go on now. Jesus wants to save us. Devil wants to destroy us. You have the deciding vote. It's up to you. Christ came to save. Don't tell me how bad you've been. I can read you the names of harlots, prostitutes in this Bible who are going to be in heaven. I can read you the name of a man who killed another man to take his wife, and yet God said that man was a man after His own heart because he repented and gave up his sin and came back to Jesus. So don't come telling me how bad you are. I can tell you about a drunkard that's going to be in the kingdom of God. Read it to you out of the Bible. It's there. The power of Jesus' blood can save to the uttermost. He came to do that. So all you got to do is decide whether or not you want to let God save you. And it's a matter of the will. You can't save yourself. All you can do is cooperate with God. You can will to be saved. Young woman wrote me a letter not long ago, and she said to me, you know, I ought to be in the church, but I'm just not going to pretend to be what I'm not. It hasn't happened to me. And I wrote back and said, my dear lady, I don't want you to be a hypocrite either, but you act as though conversion is an explosion out there somewhere. And if you happen to be standing near, maybe it'll hit you. That's not the way it is. The Bible says, seek ye the Lord while He may be found. You've got to make up your mind. I want it. You've got the will to be saved. And then the benefits of faith accrue. It's God that worketh in you both to will and to do. If without that new birth, the Bible says the carnal mind, that's from the Greek word carnos, which means flesh. The mind you're born with is enmity with God. It's against righteousness. If you're born only once, right things don't make sense to you. Preaching seems ridiculous. A service like this turns you off. You have to be in touch with God and surrendering and cooperating in order to appreciate the things of God. Would you say amen out there? No man could come to me except the Father draw him. I read that to you already. Now, what is your responsibility? To hear the word of the Lord. For faith cometh by hearing, and hearing by the word of God. And after you hear, you must do what? You must do what? And after you believe, you must do what? Repent. And the time is when? Now, ladies and gentlemen, that's simple. And God does the work. He performs the miracle. And we need to keep that in mind. Don't tell me he can't save you. My Bible tells me that a lunatic came to him. The madman of Gadara. Jesus cast the devils out and the man fell down at his feet and worshiped him. Don't tell me you can't make it. The Bible tells me about a prodigal son. Ended up in the pig pen, and that's where you end up when you go away from the Father. But one day he came to himself, the Bible said. He decided, I will arise and go back home. That man was out there in his misery. And sometimes God lets you get in a fix just so you can see where sin leads. While he was out there, every time the pig would grunt, the grunt said, go home, young man. Every time he swished in the mud of the pig pen, the swishing of the mud said, go home, young man. Every time the wind blew, the wind said, go home, young man. So the lad set his garbage down and slowly turned his head toward home and warmth and friendship, toward peace and daily bread. And if the prodigal could make it, you can too. My Bible tells me about a woman who met Jesus at the well. And the Lord said something to her. And she said, well, Lord, I don't have a husband. He said, that's true. You've had five. And the one you're living with now is not yours. And that woman got converted. Don't tell me you can't make it. And then the Bible tells me about a woman caught in adultery. And the Bible says she was caught in the act. That's what the Bible says. And she was supposed to be stoned to death. Took that woman to Jesus, see what he had to say. And when he got through with those who brought her, all of them had gone. And the Lord forgave that woman. And she became a saint and was the last to leave the cross and the first to reach the empty tomb. And now we go to the heart of the matter. This is how he earned the right to save us. If it wasn't worth doing, he wouldn't have gone to all that trouble. Would you say amen out there? And if it's not important, then you've got contempt for the flesh and blood of our Lord Jesus Christ. Let's move in a little closer. I want you in your mind's eye to go to Calvary now and see what the Lord had to go through in order to work it out and open up the portals of glory for sinners like you and me. And let me make something clear to you. We're all sinners. This business of saying I'm better than that one, that is stupid. Comparing ourselves amongst ourselves and measuring ourselves by ourselves, as the Bible says, is foolishness. All have sinned and come short of the glory of God. If you knew what I've done, I couldn't look you in the eye and preach tonight. But I want to tell you, I can look you in the eye, not because I'm good, but because Christ is good. I'm here preaching tonight, not because I'm special, but because Christ is special. He took my sins away, set my feet on a rock to stay. That's the kind of Jesus I'm talking about tonight. And he'll do it for you. Let's move in a little closer. There is a spear driven by a Roman arm through the pericardium. When that spear finds its mark, it opens up the cavity of the chest of the Lord and out flows blood and water. There is a fountain filled with blood. Yes. Drawn from Emmanuel's veins, and sinners plunge beneath that flood, lose all their guilty stain. So seek ye the Lord. Salvation is available. You can make it, folks. You ought to say amen to that. You've been hounded and harassed by the enemy, but you can make it. That's the gospel tonight. You can make it. There is a power available. all, you can make it. You can stop doing what you're doing. You can live right. The gossiper can shut up. The crooked can straighten up. Those who are low down can rise up. Oh yes, you can make it if you will seek the Lord while he may be found. What's coming? What's the benefit? Why should I? Well, we've had it hard down here. And even when you get along pretty well, it's hard enough. But John said, in vision, I saw a city which hath foundation, whose builder and maker is God. And I saw this holy city, New Jerusalem, coming down from God out of heaven, prepared as a bride adorned for her husband. John said, one of these days the gates of the city are going to open wide and the saints are going to go marching in. Ladies and gentlemen, who are these people? They are rotten, no good sinners who are redeemed by the blood of the Lamb. We're going to glory to be with Jesus. Would you say amen out there? That's what's in the future, and it's ours by faith because Christ has opened the way. That's what I'm talking about. I want to be saved. I want to go to that place where the tree of life is blooming, where there is rest for the weary. Somewhere in the sweet fields of Eden, God's people can get together. I want to be there. I'd like to see you. I want you to see me. I'd like to shake your hand in the kingdom. It's not hard. It's easy. And once you become a child of God, he said, my yoke is easy and my burden is light. My question tonight is, how many of you want to go? If you want to go, stand up in this auditorium and let Jesus know by your standing that you want to be saved tonight. Now, it's easy to stand. I got to ask you one more question. How many of you tonight, right now, I'm not talking about how weak you are and what's going to happen next week. I mean right now. How many of you who are standing in this auditorium right now feel as though you'd like to do anything Jesus said do in order to be with him in the future? If you would, say amen. Amen. Now let us pray. Oh, precious Lord, it's a thrill to talk about Jesus and what he can do for a sinner. Oh, we are unworthy and we know it. But Lord, you are willing to save, and you can save to the uttermost. Oh, dear Lord, look at these people. These are your people. They've come out here led by the Holy Spirit. They didn't come to hear me. They came to meet Jesus and to hear whatever he had to say. Lord, if tonight in human weakness I've not made your way plain, let the Holy Ghost be the teacher. And as your people go home, don't let them go to sleep until they have thought it through. Disturb them on their beds tonight. Help them to make a commitment in their hearts that by the grace of God and with his help and his faith, they're going to follow Jesus. Oh, blessed Lord, bring it about. For we cannot. And we beg it in the name of Christ Jesus our Lord. There is hope for you who are worried about your past. There is hope for you when habits hold you fast. There is hope for you on him your burdens cast. There is hope in Christ for you. There is hope for you while you can see your need. There is hope for you while he will give you heed. There is hope, I say. He'll set you free indeed. There is hope in Christ for you. Now may the Lord bless thee and keep thee. The Lord cause his face to shine upon thee and be gracious unto thee. The Lord lift up the light of his countenance upon thee and give thee peace. Peace in your hearts. Peace in your homes. May you have a good night's rest and a safe and good day tomorrow. And tomorrow night, bring your husbands, your wives, your children, your sons, your daughters. Don't let anything keep you away. If it's storming, we're going to be here to worship the Lord. Oh, precious Jesus, bring us back safely. Tomorrow night, we pray in Jesus' name. Amen.
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2: 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We have started a new Bible study series called The Secrets of Prophecy. 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
10: Now, there are an estimated 2.5 million Australians who need surgery every year. Endoscopic cameras provide internal visuals, so you go through a small keyhole incision, and surgeries doing surgeons from things like bowel cancer removal to hysterectomies, prostatectomies, brain tumour excision, intricate nasal surgery. My pronunciation's probably close to the mark there, but this is quite an advance. Endoscopic cameras are capturing images in 4K. Now, I've just got myself a 4K TV, so we know how this provides a much clearer image. This is what is considered to be the clearest, sharpest medical images available. The San Hospital at Wurunga, son was born there, it's a wonderful hospital, does more than 18,000 surgeries a year. It's just installed 17 of these new camera units. It's called the Arthrex Synergy System in the operating theatres. This is the largest number of these at any one hospital in the world. And you can just imagine how much easier I'd imagine this would make the work of people such as our next guest, Associate Professor Dr. Yuresh Naidu. He's the SAN ear, nose and throat skull-based surgeon. There's a more complicated way of describing it, but he joins us on the line now. Dr. Yuresh, good evening to you.
11: Good evening, John. Thank you for having me.
10: So I've tried to explain it by saying a 4K TV provides a much clearer and sharper image, but I imagine your equipment that you're using is much more sophisticated than the TV in my lounge room?
11: Yes, the technology behind the camera itself is incredible. It can distinguish between fine detail in living tissue, which is critical for the surgery that we do. So from the full HD to the new 4K system, it's almost a quadrupling of the pixels involved in capturing these images.
10: So I'm imagining from your point of view where, for instance, it's the difference when an old TV and then suddenly you get a brand new one, you can see everything clearer. But from your point of view, you're doing very, very complex and very precise surgery. That's going to make your job that much easier, I imagine.
11: Yes, absolutely. Not only does it make it easier, but it's much more precise. And the critical thing in surgery is that we remove all of the diseased tissue, but leave behind all the normal tissue and all the normal vital structures that need to be preserved. And the sharper the image, the easier it is for us to do that.
10: All right. So look, let's go back a few years then, because I'm assuming you've been doing this for a while. A lot of people have had very successful surgery. So what was it like in the past compared to what you're using now?
11: Oh, it's like chalk and cheese. It's like going back to the, to vintage black and white TVs. In the past, sinus surgery was done with a big external cut. So we never used the nostrils. We basically made an incision through the nose to get to the sinuses. And we used a headlight. So a light shining off the top of your head, looking at the sinuses and pulling up bits of tissue, which we thought was abnormal. And then the endoscope was invented. And we started going, okay, well, we can do this through the nostrils and not make any cuts. But even then, it was a very limited view. The picture quality wasn't fantastic. And so we were limited by how much light and how much clarity we could get with the endoscopes that were provided.
10: And I think even I see some of the notes I have here talking about the capacity to focus on reds. And that's one of the challenges when you're trying to produce an image. The doing it and focusing on the reds, there's a lot of red involved with the blood. And so the older cameras, from what I can see here, had a bit of difficulty with that compared to these new ones.
11: Yeah, one of the problems with the original technology was that when you had blood in the field, and you can imagine in the tiny cavity of the nose and the sinuses, when blood is in the field, the light just gets absorbed by the red blood cells and it becomes very dark. So you can't see what's going on. Whereas the new Arthrex system, for example, allows us to visualize even when there's blood in and around the field. And that makes it much safer for us to do the surgery and to perform complete surgery.
10: And as an ear, nose and throat surgeon, you are working in some of the most, well, I'm assuming the most complex part of our body and areas where we're still trying to understand some of the things there, like the optic nerve. That's got to be unbelievably precise, doesn't it?
11: Exactly. One of the complications with sinus surgery and skull-based surgery is damaging those critical structures that supply us with vision, that supply us with blood flow to the brain. To have precise anatomical localization is critical to the success and to the outcomes of patients. So the sharper the image, the better the surgery.
10: So you've got that really sharp image. How much of it is still done through the precision of what you're doing with your hand? Is it still done by you? You don't have a robot doing it? It's you that's doing it?
11: That's right. It's not a robot. It is still the surgeon doing it. But it's like driving with your blinkers on in a fog. You know, you can't see as much with bad lighting and a bad camera system. But then if the sun comes out and you defrost the mirrors and you put your Maui Jim polarized sunglasses on, you get this amazing image. And all of a sudden, things that you couldn't see, you could see.
10: I'm in awe of you people because you must have the capacity to keep a very steady hand. You'd have to.
11: Well, that comes with training, John.
10: When you say that training, I mean, you've got to keep yourself physically, you know, ready to do it, don't you?
11: Absolutely. It's very important that you maintain your fitness. You know, surgeries can go on for 8 to 10 hours sometimes.
10: Yeah.
11: And so it requires a steady hand and requires, you know, being fit enough to handle the rigors of surgery.
10: Yeah. And having this brilliant image that you've now got there with all of these cameras makes your job that much easier.
11: Not only is it easier, because the image is so clear, the surgery time is less. So you can do more surgery and more precise surgery and more complete surgery in that same amount of time. And it also opens up avenues that we haven't been able to do in the past, like working through the brain via the nostrils, taking out things like meningiomas and pituitary tumors, which previously was not possible.
10: And so it says here that sometimes you need to do one procedure and then wait to see if that had worked then do a second one with this, you got the capacity to do it all in one go.
11: Absolutely. Yeah. So those second look procedures or third look procedures have now been a relic of the past. It's all done with one look at the one sitting, usually in combination with a number of surgeons, but it can all be done at the one sitting.
10: All right. So if I'm ever in a room with you, maybe on holiday somewhere, and I've got a button's gone and I go, I just need to thread a needle here, you're the man.
11: As long as you gave me the RTX system to do it with, I'd be
10: able. Very good. Look, lovely to talk to you. Thank you so much. It is fascinating what you do, and a lot of people listening to us right now have been beneficiaries of it. Thank you so much for your time.
11: Thank you, John. Thank you for having me.
10: Dr. Yuresh Naidu from the San Hospital, one of the great institutions in this country.
2: Hi there. I'm Luke from Tableland Explorers. We have started a new Bible study series called The Secrets of Prophecy. These studies are taking us through some of the most amazing prophecies of the Bible. Some of them have already been fulfilled. Some of them are being fulfilled right now. And some will be fulfilled in the near future. We will also cover some of the most important teachings of the Bible. If you're a keen student of the Bible or just interested in the prophecies and the teachings of the Bible, you can join us every Saturday afternoon at 5:30 p.m. right here on Faith FM. 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

0: where he is. 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
1: Science has helped us understand more about the universe than ever before. From medicine to technology to space exploration, it's reshaped the modern world. But for all of its progress, science still struggles to answer some of life's biggest questions. Why we're here, whether life has meaning, and whether belief in God is still rational. My guest is Dr. Sven Ostring, and he argues that atheists have faith too. So what if the real debate isn't science versus God, but whether any of us can truly live without faith? This is Cut Through. Dr. Sven Ostring, really good to have you with us on Cut Through.
2: It's good to be here with you, Christian.
1: Now, imagine if I'm a 22-year-old studying engineering, science, maths, a university, and I hear you talk about creation. Why shouldn't I think that you're anti-science?
2: Well, it's a very natural reaction to have, and particularly in the kind of academic and intellectual environment we're living in. And look, times change and things progress, but typically in a university, most people will be thinking, you know, that is just not something that you would even think of if you're intelligent. The reason for that obviously is because science tends to be portrayed as something that you don't even need to consider God. You don't even need to think about God. So we develop hypotheses, we work through data and evidence, and we come to conclusions. And those conclusions, technically, from a definitional point of view, many people would believe that I shouldn't even include God in the first place. But it leads to a deeper question as to what is the true connection between God and science. Are they completely different? Are they completely remote, shall I say? Or is there a fundamentally close connection between them? And that's the exciting part, Christian. And that's what I love to explore.
1: Now, most science departments at universities would say there is no connection and they lean heavily atheist. Why is that the case?
2: The reason why they would lean that way is, first of all, science has been incredibly successful. So you might have an iWatch or a smartphone. You're using AI. You're driving a Tesla, possibly. You know, all of this was developed without any reference to the Bible, to prayer, to any of these religious faith-based ideas. And because of that success, this leads to the assumption, well, I can do without God. I don't need to include God. And indeed, you might even be able to say, well, if we were to wind the clock back far enough, we would be able to find out how things work, how things developed, how things evolved without any reference to God at all. And so I want to first of all acknowledge the incredible success of science. I think it's very almost self-evident, you know, in the world in which we live. But the question is, well, if it's been successful, does that necessarily exclude God in the first place? And I think that's something to really dive into more deeply.
1: Would you suggest that science, with all the incredible things that it offers humanity, might be missing something?
2: In terms of its focus, what it's aiming to achieve, I believe it is very, very successful. But it's kind of what we need to do, Christian, is we need to step back and think about what we're actually trying to achieve with science. So what science is doing is this, is it's saying that there's a world out there, which is external to us. And what we have discovered is that world has an order to it, a structure that we can explore and understand and even describe in a incredible way. And that is you know, for anybody who's done science, it's mind blowing, that kind of structure. You know, you just start at the large level and you go deeper and deeper down to the molecular, to the subatomic particles, you know, to the very essence of physics. And it is stunning. But then there's another aspect to this process of science, which is this, is that you and I, as we head into science, or somebody else, is actually using an incredible instrument, shall we say, to do science, and that is our minds, our brains. And what we're doing is we are assuming that our minds have the capability of understanding this structure that we see in nature. Now, the question is, why do our minds have that ability? You know, Albert Einstein said the most incomprehensible thing about the universe or our world is that it's comprehensible. And when you dig down to that level, when you ask, why is our minds able to do this? The vast ranges from, you know, cosmology, which is the largest kind of scale, all the way down to, you know, quantum physics, huge range. The question is, why is your mind able to do this? For a scientist, that is just an assumption. It's a fundamental assumption that your minds are able to do this and that the universe has a structure way beyond what we can observe. And it's a mystery.
1: So what you're saying is we do science because we can, but why can we?
2: Correct. And once you dive deep enough, you can actually get to the point where you say, what if there is something behind both our ability to do science, our minds, to understand the world and the structure of the world as well? And that is where we start to head towards God himself and creation.
1: Now, I called you Dr. Erstring earlier. You've got a PhD. You're in an academic, a well-educated circle with other scientists, researchers, those with PhDs, is it a bit socially awkward or embarrassing to talk about a belief in God or in creation?
2: Well, it can be, because you can be ridiculed for that belief in God. It really depends on the person and their experience. I mean, some scientists, some academics have, you know, been really rubbed up the wrong way, if I could use that very technical term. And they've had evangelical, very well-meaning Christians just really try and force their beliefs, you know, on them, you know, say the sinner's prayer and all of that kind of thing. But in reality, as I've talked with scientists and I've talked with, you know, people who've done quantum physics, their experience is, no, they're not out to get Christians. They're not out to destroy faith. Because at the fundamental level, scientists are inquisitive. They want to learn. And if God is really out there, they would be willing to explore that. And so it's really, it's building that relationship and focusing on the opportunity for wonder and to explore. If a scientist or an academic is committed to the definition that science excludes God, then that's pretty tight. That's pretty locked in. But if you say, well, let's step back. Let's not just make it a definition. Let's not just look at the success of science, but let's think more broadly. How does it work? How can we actually do science? And where does some of this structure come from? There's an openness there. And I think we need to relax. We need to be willing to just spend time and talk about it.
1: Now, I want to hone in on what you mentioned regarding definitions.
2: Yes.
1: We're talking about science, but we haven't actually defined what it is we're talking about when we say science. How would we define science? What falls within the realm of science and what would fall outside of it?
2: Okay. So science is the process of making observations, developing a hypothesis, testing that hypothesis. And then a very important process is to report on those tests, put it out in the public domain, shall I say, in the literature, and then get feedback. That's the peer review process. There's also the, you know, the feedback where you present at a conference or get a response maybe in journal articles and things like that. That's the broad kind of process. However, in a more sort of focused way, science is really saying that there are things that we observe in the world around us, and those are natural laws. Natural laws are the patterns we observe. And so science is looking for those patterns and describing them so that we can do two things. First of all, we can predict what's going to happen in the future. So we can predict where tsunamis may be heading. We can predict where cyclones maybe, you know, end up at landfall, things like that. We can also, just learn more about what's happening in nature. And so that at its very essence is what science is trying to do. Not only are we trying to predict, but we're trying to, shall I say, harness or utilize, maybe a better word to describe. So we want to know, okay, because photons have this amount of energy, can we utilize photons to generate electricity with solar panels? If there's waves, how can we utilize that? How can we use quantum physics to do computing? So there's both a sort of understanding, there's a prediction, and also a developing the, shall I say, technology, which can enhance our lives. That's where science is really focused on.
1: A practical application, basically.
2: Practical application, yeah. Understanding, prediction, yeah. Correct.
1: Are there things that fall outside of science's ability or that framework or definition that you described?
2: Absolutely. Absolutely.
1: Like what?
2: Well, in a very kind of relational sense, there's things like love, there's things like ethics, values, morality, beauty, music, and things like this. So let's think of ethics. So, for example, Albert Einstein and Niels Bohr were exploring, you know, quantum physics and nuclear energy. So they were exploring, you know, how you can split atoms and create huge amounts of energy from that. You can do that. Science can also give you, you know, the understanding how you might create a nuclear warhead. However, science is not able to tell you whether it's right or wrong to use that nuclear warhead in Japan or Russia or any other country, whether America should use it or whether Ukraine or Iran should develop those nuclear warheads. So ethics is, it transcends science. And that's a very, very important example.
1: We've defined science. We're getting a picture of what that is. We've looked at some of its limitations.
2: Yes.
1: Often it's perceived that on the other side, in opposition to science, is the idea of faith. Are they opposites? Are they contradictory? Can they coexist? How do you see it?
2: The warfare model between science and faith, or science and Christianity, has been something that's been propagated in the literature and the popular media as well. Particularly Andrew White, for example, he was really focused and really pushing this kind of agenda, shall I say. But as you know, careful scholars have identified, this warfare model doesn't actually hold. And there's very important reasons for this. First of all, science actually flourished in Europe during a period of time where Protestant Christianity was actually promoted.

0: or their faith is what spurred them on and motivated them, because they felt it drew them closer to God. It helped them understand God's creative and designing power better.
1: Correct. Correct. Now, the other thing as well to keep in mind is this, is that you could say, well, that's historic. That's, you know, from an era which we have graduated from, we've moved on from. But they've done consistent studies of scientists over the years. And what they've found is that there's a solid proportion of scientists who do have a faith. Typically around 40% of scientists.
0: That's a very high number.
1: Very high number. Now they may be Muslim, they may be Christian, they may have another type of faith. But this demonstrates in a very practical way, demographic way, that science is not opposed to faith, because otherwise these people would be living contradictions of their profession. And so these scientists recognize that they can go to work, they can go to the laboratory, they can go to their government agency, they can present at science conferences and still hold a genuine faith in God. And that is very, very encouraging.
0: One of the ones that I became aware of a few years ago was Francis Collins.
1: Yes.
0: He was the lead of the Genome Project that helped map human DNA. And you've got some very prominent scientists leading very prominent projects that have faith and see that as compatible.
1: John, let me just throw in John Lennox.
0: Yeah.
1: From Oxford University, mathematician, mm-hmm. Very strong in the area of science, but a real champion, if I could put it that way, for his Christian faith as well. He doesn't see the contradiction.
0: Do you have to compartmentalize, though? I do science here, and when I stop doing science, I turn my scientific brain off, and then I have faith as two. They might not be contradictory, but very separate things. Is that a way of looking at it?
1: That is one way of looking at it. And some scientists, some Christian scientists will actually do that. So they will go to church, they will pray, but then their lab work is very vastly different. And you can understand why they may do that. But the fact is that there are many scientists who don't see that. They see that there's a real synergy, a real integration between them. And for example, one of those reasons is, because we have recognized in this information age that we live that information is fundamental to life itself. And for example, you know, you go to the very the roots, the very core of our being, and we are made, shall I say, we have our whole body architecture is written in our DNA, and that is information. Now, where did the information come from? The information, the meaning, the design transcends the physical substrates in which they're written. And so once again, like you were saying before, Christian, we can identify that there's a realm, that there's a reality to our existence which transcends science, and science needs faith to actually be able to explain some of those fundamental realities of life.
0: I remember Richard Dawkins was interviewed and pressed on the complexity of molecular biology. And he said, maybe it is that complex that maybe there was life outside of Earth, you know, some sort of alien life form. He doesn't use the word alien, but an external party that came to Earth and seeded life on Earth due to the information complexity that you're talking about. Yeah, and maybe another way of looking at it is not two separate things or opposites, but our life is full of questions.
1: Yes.
0: And for us to live meaningful lives, it's finding more answers to those questions. And science will answer some questions exceptionally well, and faith will answer other questions. And maybe perhaps one of the reasons of tension is that because every now and again, there is an overlap between the questions we ask of science and the questions we ask of faith. And I'm thinking especially around origins.
1: Mm.
0: And we'll come to that in a minute. But why do you think we went from a scientific community that was deeply steeped in faith and the experiential with God and contributed

0: to science, to this perceived war. Where did we cross over from science and faith coexist and complement each other to this idea that they're polar opposites?
1: It's interesting you should ask that question, because Alistair McGrath has written a number of books on this topic. And one which I've found very, very fascinating is Darwin, or Darwinism and the Divine. And what he demonstrated was that there was a social shift, demographic shift that occurred. So in England, and this was during the Victorian kind of period, moving into, so the 19th century, moving into the 20th century, one of the things was that there was this, this view, that science could proceed without appeal to God, and in particular miracles. If you go back a few centuries, there was a little bit of a warfare between the medieval church, the Catholic Church, if we could put it that way, and the Protestants, and there was differences in their understanding of the Bible. One of the things that the Catholic Church did is that they came in and they referred to miracles. They appealed to miracles, exorcisms, things like that. Whereas the Protestants, they were enamored with this idea that the universe is a machine that God has set up. And this was leading towards a deistic idea where God just creates a machine and then just lets it run. And so there was this, kind of pushback, shall I say, where they said, no, the miracles that God has performed, that's part of history. We no longer believe in them. But as that kind of push away from pushing God out of the picture, slowly, kind of step by step, pushing miracles, then science more and more kind of saw that there was a need to just move completely away from miracles and the reference to God as well. And also there was another reality, is that in Europe, it was a very Christian focus. But as we started to explore more of the world, we also recognized there's Islam, there's Hinduism, Buddhism, all of these other religions. And the question came is, could you be a good scientist but simply not get involved in any of these religious differences? And so science became sort of focused on this, we can do it in a pure way without needing to argue Catholics, Protestants, you know, Islam. We don't need to go down the, you know, evangelical, all of those kind of things. We can just do our science and, without raising those issues.
0: And I think that explains or answers a lot of why we've had a bit of a separation between science and faith. One of the other things that I've come across is I've read, statements, comments from some of the early pioneers in this space, in that shift, was also this idea, and I'm curious to see if you've come across it. Faith has morality. Faith has ethics. Mm. If you want to get rid of morality and ethics, you get rid of faith, because a purely scientific, atheistic, evolutionary background doesn't create a reason for morality to exist, survival of the fittest. And I wonder if some of the hostility came not so much because of the idea of a God, but the idea of what God might ask of humanity, or what faith might require in terms of morality and ethics. And it's been anti-morality more than anti-faith or God. What do you think about that?
1: That's a very, very insightful comment, Christian. And it's interesting, Thomas Nagel, a philosopher from New York University, he wrote a book, Mind and Cosmos, where he actually looked at our minds. And he said, I actually don't like the idea of God. I don't want God to exist. And that's one of the things which can happen, particularly with academia and, lecturers. Lecturers are incredibly knowledgeable in their area. But there's also can come within that domain a desire for autonomy. So I'm the master of my own destiny. I can decide what I believe is right or wrong, the morality. And so if you want to move away from the idea that you're accountable to a high power, a transcendent God, then what happens is you can use science to kind of and kind of drive that vehicle forward because you want the autonomy. But of course, as I was saying before, morality is not something that science necessarily can speak about.
0: Yeah.
1: Ethics is, so it's more of a personal desire, personal sort of aversion to morality rather than something which is actually truly scientific.
0: And as you were talking, and I was reflecting on what you shared a few minutes ago, perhaps a better way for us to see the scientific community is as a spectrum rather than an all or nothing.
1: Yes.
0: And right at one extreme, there are those who are not just disbelieving in God, but anti-God due to the morality that faith entails. There are other scientists who might be more agnostic, indifferent to God. There are others who believe. There are others who have faith and belief, and others who have faith and ignore and reject science altogether. And that's maybe a spectrum both for the scientific and the human community as well. More of a spectrum than black and white binary.
1: Yeah, and that's so true. You see that same kind of spectrum with regards to faith in the rest of society. You know, in accounting circles or, you know, amongst tradespeople as well. And so, what it's demonstrating is that it's not science itself which really drives, atheism. It's more of a personal, question of how do you relate to God? How do you view God's activity in the world?
0: Mm-hmm. Now, one of the accusations leveled against those who hold any degree of faith and try to merge that with science is this idea of that's just lazy. It's the God of the gaps. Mm. If there is a gap or if there's something we don't know, instead of doing thorough scientific research, we just blame it or attribute it to God. How would you respond to this idea of the God of the gaps?
1: Mm. The first thing is this, is that as Christians, we're not just appealing to God to step into the gaps that we can't fill. We're actually, our understanding of God is that God is behind the whole picture, that he created the entire universe and all of reality. So it's not about finding the gap in the picture and plugging it in, but it's recognizing that the God's relationship with the universe is much, much more fundamental, much deeper and much more profound as well. But the other thing too, Christian, as well, is this, is what if we find a gap that in reality, in life, which is science is not actually shrinking, but is actually, in fact, widening in terms of that gap is getting larger. And it's actually a pointer to the reality of God. And
0: what's that gap that's broadening?
1: Well, first of all, the origin of the universe is that's the whole picture. But the second thing would be the origin of life itself, the true origin of life itself. Because the thing is this, is that Darwin actually believed that the cell, the human cell or the living cell was just like a blob of jelly.
0: The simple cell they used to call it.
1: Simple cell. Yes. Just a blob of jelly, and that you multiplied that and there was some, you know, inherent kind of, characteristics which were passed on. But as we have dived into the cell, what we have found is that the complexity, the precision, the interconnectedness is profound and it is growing. So rather than being a blob of jelly, what we are discovering is that the living cell is more like what scientists would call a factory city. You've got information storage unit in the nucleus. You have, you know, factories which are producing protein. You've got energy production units, the mitochondria. You've got a cell wall which protects it. You've got these pumps which are pumping, you know, waste in and out. You've got sodium pumps. You've got all of these things. And so rather than being a gap which science is filling in and shrinking, that is increasing. Now, if we were to dive in to an even deeper level, let's go into the nucleus itself. And we've got the DNA. So the original idea was that was kind of just like a tape, like a tape measure that you buy at Bunnings or something like that, or the hardware store, and you just read it off like you would read off the numbers on a tape, measuring tape. But the fact is, what we're discovering is that the information storage process for DNA is literally phenomenal. And the density and the way that we can use not only store the information, but there's epigenetics, there's switches which turn certain sections of the DNA code on and off. And this is not only just genetic, but it's also due to, the environment and lifestyle as well. And so what we see here is a need for the explanation for life itself. And the more you dive into it, you start to go like, wow, there's a designer behind here.
0: So the simple cell, the most basic building block of life, correct, is actually a complex cell that, yes, is infinitely intricate.
1: Absolutely.
0: I've heard the term irreducible complexity.
1: Yes.
0: How does that link to what you've just shared?
1: Okay. Irreducible complexity is a really fascinating property, shall I say. It can be a little bit hard to quantify. So I would say that, scientists are kind of a little bit, there's differences of opinion, just like there's just differences of opinion with regards to faith as well. But they would say, can you mathematically quantify that? Irreducible complexity. There's differences of opinion there. But the idea is this, is that just like a mousetrap, for example, you might have all of the components, but you get to a point where you need those basic components for it to work. So think of the mousetrap. You've got the wooden platform, you've got the spring, you've got the hammer. You got the cheese and all that kind of thing. So there comes a point, if you take one more component out, it simply won't work. And so at that point, that is when it's irreducibly complex. You can make it vastly more complex. You could add AI into the process. You could, software, but there's certain components that you really need. And I wouldn't say that it's necessarily a scientifically quantifiable concept, but intuitively you can see that it makes sense. And if that's the case, then that would point to design of irreducibly complex systems.
0: Which is why you've got this idea that maybe life on Earth came from outside, which is what Richard Dawkins and some other scientists are suggesting, because of that complexity.
1: Yes. And just on that topic, so I'm just about to publish a book on cosmology, and a good colleague of mine, Tim Standish, who's based at Loma Linda University with the Geoscience Research Institute, he wrote a chapter on panspermia, which is exactly what you're talking about. The issue there is it's just kind of kicking the problem further out into space, which is fine. But then, as he described, then we've got to figure out how did that life actually, how is it transported to Earth? And the complexities there just become mind-boggling, Christian.
0: I remember reading an anecdote about famous scientist Russell Bertrand, I think it was. He gave a talk on science and evolution, and a little old lady comes at the end of it and says, "You've got it all wrong. The world is sitting on the back of a giant turtle." And, in jest, he says, "Well, what's that turtle sitting on?" And she says, "It's turtles all the way down."
1: Turtles all the way down, yes.
0: And it's a little bit like that. Where did life on Earth come from? Aliens. Where did the aliens come from? other aliens, and eventually you get somewhere. And that comes back to the other point that you mentioned, which is about the origin of the universe itself.
1: Mm.
0: Now, one of the most common perspectives on this is this idea of a Big Bang.
1: Mm.
0: The question is, and I've actually looked into it, I've researched various scientists, there isn't a strong case to understand what kicked off the Big Bang, except to say that there was another Big Bang before that, or this endless cycle. But in the endless cycle, someone must have kicked off this cycle. What's the best explanation that's out there to suggest that everything came from nothing? Is that even a scientific question, or are we starting to delve into metaphysics there?
1: Well, Lawrence Krauss wrote a book, The Universe from Nothing, and Richard Dawkins was very spoke very glowingly of that book. But the interesting thing is that philosophers, the people who think very deeply about topics, actually recognize that Lawrence wasn't necessarily talking about really nothing. He was talking about a quantum vacuum, and a quantum vacuum has a certain physical structure.
0: Something.
1: It is something. It's not true nothing. But Christian, we need to really stop and think, does it make logical, intuitive sense that from truly nothing, the universe can come? It just simply does not make sense. And it's bordering on the illogical. What does make a lot more sense is that we have a powerful creator, designer of the universe who exists beyond the universe, and that person, that cause, is what we would call God. And so that really is a very deeply philosophical question. It is not actually a scientific question, because science requires, it looks as I was talking about the natural laws, the physical laws. To go beyond that and to ask where did those laws come from, that's starting to get much, much deeper. And we need to move into the transcendent world, shall I say, of God and his reality.
0: So the idea of everything or something coming from nothing doesn't really, or the belief doesn't really fall within the scientific framework of observing, testing, hypothesis. Would it be fair to say that that concept of everything coming from nothing is really moving into an assumption, or more of faith, if you call it that, rather than the definition of what pure science is?
1: Absolutely, absolutely. And the interesting thing, Christian, is this, is that, for people who've been reflecting on, Christianity and then, science, if it's based on a more sort of secular perspective, in reality, you dig down deeper and you actually recognize at the bottom of it is faith. That faith is at the foundation, whichever way you look at this issue.
0: So sometimes the clash is a clash of faiths.
1: Yes.
0: Rather than a clash of experimentation and test tubes and measurements.
1: Correct, correct. And so we need to recognize for what it is, but also then ask the question, which explanation makes more sense?
0: Mm-hmm.
1: Does it make sense that a transcendent God created the universe with its fine tuning, with its intelligent design, that life could form? Or, the alternative is that the universe sprang into existence from nothing. Now, you mentioned, Christian, about this idea of having a Big Bang before the Big Bang, and that's something to really consider as well. But the fact is, when cosmologists look at this cyclical, as we might call it, this sort of Big Bang and then
0: expansion, crunch, explosion.
1: Exactly. The issue there is that you have a decrease in energy. There's an energy loss, like there's an energy loss in any system. And so you can't actually continue on with that process. And you still come back to the question, well, who started the whole, Big Bang and crunch in the first place?
0: A bigger bang.
1: Well, you come back to the point where you need to talk about faith. You need to talk about God.
0: Yeah. Otherwise, it's turtles all the way down.
1: It is, yes.
0: Yes. Now, you did mention the word fine-tuning earlier, which we haven't defined.
1: Yes.
0: And in one of your articles, you talk about the source of life, the origin of the universe, as miraculous. Is that poetic or is that a statistic reality?
1: No, it is a statistical reality. And what cosmologists have discovered is within the universe in which we live, there's a number of parameters or numbers. For example, the gravitational constant is a really good number to consider. So the gravitational constant is a number defined within the gravitational formula, which says, well, you know, you've got these two objects in space. What is the attraction between them? In terms of, you know, for our own existence, you know, do we stay on the ground here on Earth, or do we fly off into space? So, but the gravitational constant is only one parameter, one number amongst a whole series of numbers that we find in nature. And what these cosmologists have discovered is that these numbers are very, very finely tuned. If those numbers didn't have those values, then it's not like it would be slightly different. The universe would be vastly different, and not just life itself, but planets and stars and galaxies couldn't form. So, for example, if the gravitational constant was a lot higher, then all the planets and stars would clump together. We couldn't have life. If it was a lot lower, or even a little bit lower, then all the particles would fly apart. So, and the probabilities that we're talking about are truly astronomical in terms of the precision for this universe. And the question is why? The question is why? Is it just due to random chance? Well, statistically, it's virtually an impossibility, the numbers that we're talking about, 10 to the 10 to 132.
0: It's a lot of zeros. A
1: lot of zeros. If we're talking about physical necessity, it has to be that way. Well, there's no reason. We don't see that in nature. The numbers could have varied. And then the only other explanation would be that this universe was designed for life, for us to exist, an entire universe to exist. And that is a powerful pointer towards God. So not only the origin of the universe, but also the fine tuning of the universe as well.
0: So in layman's terms, there are these rules and these numbers that have to be very specific and precise, exactly the way they are. Otherwise, there is no life.
1: Correct.
0: Now, some people explain that with the idea of the multiverse. There are lots of universes, an infinite number of universes, and we just happen to be the lucky ones where the stars align and these numbers just happen to work out right for us.
1: And Christian, that is an exciting possibility. You know, just imagine that we've got our universe, but there's other universes beyond our universe. I mean, that would, you know, start to stretch the realm of physical reality even further. And I think that's important to keep in mind. As Christians, we don't need to be, you know, Christians aren't threatened by that, but, you know, at all. However, there's two things. There is no physical evidence of the other universes. There's no way that we can explore them. We can't explore them scientifically. So when you think about that, that starts to be not a scientific hypothesis. It starts to be a matter of faith. Whether the multiverse exists.
0: Or science fiction.
1: Or science fiction.
0: Which is so wonderful to read and enjoy, but it is fiction.
1: Yeah. And the, you know, it becomes very, very, you know, fantastical ideas where you could have, you know, clones of yourself in all these different universes and you're all doing different things. It becomes quite bizarre. But there's another thing as well is where did the multiverse come from? You know, who created that? So you end up with the same issue.
0: What we're describing are clear parameters, clear order, clear evidence of design. At the same time, we do see a lot of chaos and destruction in the universe. How do we match the design features and also the chaos that does seem to exist?
1: Yeah. It's a big issue, Christian, because And it was something that, Charles Darwin wrestled with. You know, the pain and the suffering which can occur in the animal world. And I think we need to be honest and face up to this reality, not only the chaos which may occur out in space, for example, but the suffering which can occur here on Earth as well. But in reality, it's the evil and suffering and pain is a challenge for all of us, whether we're atheist, whether we are, you know, agnostic, whether we're secular, you know, whether we're Christian, every one of us need to face up to it. And it really comes down to, you know, how can I find an explanation for it? And how can I find meaning and hope? And that is one of the challenges we must all deal with.
0: And I want to explore that a little bit. From a Christian perspective, we can look at that a little bit later about how Christianity deals with pain and suffering. But from a purely atheistic or a scientific perspective, devoid of faith in God, what is the meaning or the purpose of life when you have that kind of worldview?
1: Well, atheists will say, well, we can create our own meaning. So you love to play tennis, possibly, I'm not sure. And you find a lot of meaning and purpose in that. You know, a friend of ours really enjoys science and their meanings in science. For me, I might really find meaning and purpose in reading my Bible. And once again, we can acknowledge that different people find different purposes and meanings in what they do. And so we don't need to try and downplay that in any way. However, the challenge is this, is there any ultimate meaning to life? Because you and I face the same reality, the same statistic that 100% of people will pass away and vanish from human history. Now, if you bring Christianity into it, there's a possible different future that we could explore. But what this means, Christian, is a person who devotes their whole life to, you know, saving lives and alleviating the pain and suffering in places like Ethiopia or in, you know, Ecuador or, you know, China or places like this. They will die, and all of those people that they passed, that they helped, will die as well. You know, compared to someone who was a real crook, worked the system, did all the inside on the share, they will die as well. And in reality, what we're facing is this, is that the whole universe will die with a whimper and there'll be no meaning at all. That's the reality we're facing with atheism from a meaning perspective. Christianity is vastly different.
0: And I appreciated how you framed this. You can create or attempt to create meaning even without faith or without a belief in God.
1: Yes.
0: A challenge arises when you create meaning that is at odds with the meaning that others create, and where our meaning might actually be destructive. I get my meaning and joy and purpose from hurting others because it's self-derived. When we create our own meaning, there are no limits or boundaries. There's no morality if we believe that we come from nothing, are here for no reason, and are going nowhere.
1: Yes.
0: Whereas if you look at whether it's Christianity and even other faith systems have created boundaries and parameters that actually foster societies, foster community, allow life to flourish as opposed to the subjective view of meaning, which is my way or the highway. If it makes me feel good, it doesn't matter what happens to others.
1: And that's where the morality comes into it. You know, is there a objective understanding for morality? So is it objectively wrong to sexually abuse children?
0: We would all say yes.
1: And we would say that it is wrong for church leaders to sexually abuse children as well.
0: Absolutely.
1: But to say that is actually appealing to an objective sense of morality. You're not just simply saying, in this culture that I exist, it happens to be wrong, but 200 years ago, it was okay in a church institution. But the key thing is this, is that you need to think carefully, or we need to think carefully. Once we talk about morality and objective morality, where did those morals come from? And really good thinkers, Christian philosophers, other philosophers have recognized that the morality that we want to appeal to, the objective morality, is actually a powerful pointer to God. And in that realm, science is not something which can speak into it. It needs to be faith. It needs to be philosophy. And it needs to be God himself that can ground objective morality.
0: We're going to switch gears completely to something that kids experience in school and our education systems, at least in the Western world, and that's dinosaurs. One of the strongest evidences for the idea of this long evolutionary periods. Christians, those who believe in a creation or a design event, how do they relate to dinosaurs? Are we anti-science when we have a particular perspective on dinosaurs?
1: So, yeah, Christian, I wrote an article in a Christian magazine called The Record about dinosaurs. And I have to tell you that it was my most popular article. It's, if you go to the number of page counts or people that have read it, it's literally thousands of people who have read that article. And once again, I want to focus on the fact that science and the Bible actually point to a similar narrative for dinosaurs, and that is that a global event was instrumental in destroying all of the dinosaurs, or most of the dinosaurs. Now, within science, that was an asteroid or meteorite which crashed into the Earth 66 million years ago, and that destroyed the dinosaurs. But the interesting thing is that the Bible actually gives a similar kind of event, and that is referred to as Noah's flood. Global in the same way, caused massive climatic changes, was connected with the ice age. And so I want to once again point to there's a harmony. Now, there's certainly, you know, we're looking at different details here. There's different, they're different events, but we're not talking about things which are totally out of alignment, if I put it that way. There is a harmony. Now, if we go to the biblical account, we can recognize that Noah's flood, had a deep impact on the earth, killed many, many, species and humanity, and, you know, the animal kingdom had to start again. So in terms of how we move forward, the key there is for Christian scientists, if I could put it that way, scientists who have a Christian faith, to start exploring whether, that narrative can fit, with the paleontological evidence that we have. And that's a big, big topic, a big subject. And I was involved in publishing a book on the flood and looking at the dinosaurs issues as well.
0: I want to talk a little bit about that. Most mainstream geologists wouldn't agree with that worldview based on the evidence they're seeing. Why would there be yourself and other scientists who would say there is enough evidence to believe in a global flood, even though the majority disagree? Doesn't it make you sound a little bit like a conspiracy theorist?
1: It can do. But it really comes down to the filters that you're bringing to the evidence. First of all, Christian, I'd like to highlight that when you go around the world and you explore different cultures, the Chinese culture, the Middle Eastern culture, the ancient Near Eastern culture, South American cultures, what you find is consistent stories of massive global floods. And this is right around the world, not necessarily connected with the Judeo-Christian story or narrative of the flood. And that is something to give us pause, to stop and to think about, you know, why would these cultures have these consistent stories? Even the Aboriginal, Indigenous cultures here in Australia as well.
0: Cultures that didn't necessarily have contact with each other for decades, millennium.
1: Millennium, exactly, exactly. So that's an anthropological consideration, but you can, you know, focus on it geologically as well. In the book that I was involved in editing and publishing, one of the chapters which drew a lot of attention was the topic on volcanoes. And there's two things. First of all, volcanoes can actually create islands and transform landscapes very, very rapidly. Mount St. Helens is a very good example, and this is a lot more rapid than what traditionally, like Charles Lyell and other geologists who actually wanted to push the Bible, push Moses out of the picture. So we find this rapid catastrophic transitions. But also what we find around the world is these vast sedimentary layers in the geological column which cover entire continents. And you have to wonder how did that occur? If all of the mechanisms at work were all local floods, you know, local weather patterns, why would you get these vast layers in the geological columns? Thirdly, to give you another example as well, we find these layers, and normally if you had a layer of mud or sand, it would be laid down, but that wouldn't be it. You'd have worms, you'd have crustaceans, you'd have animals, you'd have plants, and that'd be all burrowing down, digging down, creating tunnels, and they would break up these layers. You would see the activity, what we call bioturbation. But the interesting thing is with these layers and the ones which go right across the continents is that their boundaries are well defined without the activity of the animals which we'd normally observe. And you have to ask the question, why? Why don't we see this animal activity? You know, in the post-Cambrian periods. And the explanation, or one viable explanation, I should say, is that this was caused by global flood laid down rapidly. And so if you're willing to consider the evidence and view it through the filter, through the faith viewpoint, you can actually see how it makes sense.
0: So you're saying it's the assumptions that you bring to the conversation?
1: Absolutely.
0: That help interpret
1: Yes.
0: the evidence. Same evidence,
1: Yes.
0: different starting assumptions.
1: And exactly the same, you know, not only with the floods and with the geological layers, but, you know, for example, with the cell, as we were talking about before, you know, do you come with the filter that there, you know, we could have a designer for the DNA for the living cell? Or do you come to that piece of scientific molecular biological evidence and you rule the possibility of design out right from the start? There's a very fascinating quote by Richard Lewontin, and he said, as scientists, and he's coming from that era, shall I say, where there was a number of scientists who were more sort of ardent, you know, committed atheists. And he said, you know, no matter how, extreme the ideas, no matter how many just so stories, we will not let a divine foot in the door. And that's the key. Have you shut God out of the picture right from the start? Or are you willing to say, God could have created this? He could have done it miraculously, and the Bible could be true.
0: As I'm asking you questions, you talk with a lot of confidence. You're a published author. You've got another book coming. Do you ever have any doubts?
1: It's funny you should ask that, Christian, because there has been times where when I was younger, where I would suddenly catch myself and wonder to myself, is the God that we're talking about, or the God that the Bible talks about, is he actually real? Or is it all a fairy story that we have been led to believe? And if I'm honest with myself, should I actually, give up on the idea of God? Let me say another thing, though. It's not just about God. Because philosophers think about lots of things, and I remember one night when I was in my bedroom, and my mother came in to talk to me, and she did that every so often. I used to really love it. It was an amazing experience. But in the same way, I thought to myself, I just caught myself, and I thought to myself, Is all of this really real? You know, all of the things around us, the microphone, the things on the shelves, is it real, or is it all just imagination? Is it, as philosophers said, a figment of our imagination? And these are fascinating ideas to think about. But the question is, what do you do with these questions? What do you do with them? And what I have discovered is the key is to pursue hard after them. You know, think through the hard questions and pursue answers. Go on that journey of exploration. And in my experience, if you're willing to explore the evidence, what you do find is that there's powerful evidence for the existence of God, and for what the Bible is teaching. That's what I've discovered, and I've looked at debates. I've watched debates between Christians and atheists. You know, just sharing their points of view, not for argument's sake, but to see where they might be going, what their views are. And I've always come away with the deep sense that there is powerful evidence for the existence of God.
0: Is there any evidence that would change your mind to the contrary? What would it take?
1: I guess it's the thing is that when you have come to the understanding that God... that there is evidence for God, it's really, really hard to deny that. You just kind of see it everywhere, in a way. You just see design all over the place, shall I say. And in my experience, I would say that I've come to the point where I'm really confident in God. There's a difference between being certain and being confident. Certainty is something we really cannot truly arrive at. But confidence, yes. And I, in my experience, in my mind, I've come to the point where I'm just really, really confident in God's presence and existence.
0: And would it be fair to say that that's both a rational experience, but also a relational, a supernatural experience? You've encountered and experienced something that transcends just the pure logic and algorithmic and mathematical perspectives on God and science.
1: That is true, and it's kind of similar to the issue of whether you have an intelligent mind. So for example, I'm sitting here assuming that I'm talking with a highly intelligent host.
0: Assumptions can get you in trouble.
1: But the fact is this, is that all of our interactions, confirm that. Now, it will continue to be an assumption. I can never disprove that you're not, AI, that you're not a, humanoid robot. But the fact is that my experience with you, is that you're an intelligent person. That includes every person that's watching this or interacts with our podcast as well. And in the same kind of way, let me just build on that as well. The fact is that I could never do a scientific experiment that would confirm that you're a conscious, intelligent person. It's simply not possible. And in the same way, so I'm having to not only deal with the evidence of our conversation and the logic of our conversation, but I'm also, it's the relational aspect as well, that I know you as a person, as a friend. I've studied with you. And so we need to bring both of those together. It's interesting that, when I was, doing research in England, a young woman asked me the question, is your faith intellectual or emotional? And to that I responded, well, it's both. And because as human beings, we have both of those realities. And so in the same way for your question, is it rational? Is it empirical? Yes. But it's also relational. It's emotional. There's aesthetic, moral qualities as well. And that's what is the beauty of being human.
0: And what I found in my journey is that it was the rational that gave me certainty working through that. And it was the emotional, the experiential that gave me confidence.
1: Mm.
0: It started with the rational. I went through a period where I was looking for every opportunity to disprove the existence of God. And personally for me, it was because I didn't want that moral layer. And I felt if I can find a good cognitive argument that disproves God, then I can eliminate any sense of moral responsibility. But as I wrestled through that rationally, through both a scientific and a philosophical approach, I got to the point where I'm like, rationally, there is a strong case for the existence of a designer. And when you're open to that, then you are open to the experience of the designer. And that moves towards that emotional experience. And once you have that, once you are able to pray and sense the presence of God, once you can have prayer as a two-way communication experience, there is no further room for doubt. You've built emotion on rationality, confidence, and certainty.
1: And I think another thing which is really important to Christian as well is that the God that we're talking about in the Bible is not just the transcendent, distant cause of the universe. The God that we're talking about is a personal God, and a personal God who actually stepped into our world in the person of Jesus. Why? Because he wanted to reveal himself to us so that we could know who he is, what he is like as well. And it's really important too that you can go on that personal journey and that you can pray for God's intervention, for his miracles in your life, not as a test, not as necessarily to prove God's existence or to, skeptical, disproof, shall I say. But if you're really interested, in having a relationship with God, then God will reveal himself, to you. And that's what I'd like to invite, you and myself and anybody who's listening to go on that journey. That's where our experience starts to transcend or move beyond just science into the deeply personal, relational, interventionist God that the Bible is talking about.
0: A 20-something-year-old might listen to us talk and say, that's nice, it's wonderful, it's a thought experiment, it's abstract, is there, isn't there, were we, weren't we? What real difference does this even make to my life while I'm trying to build my career, my relationships, put a deposit on a house, get through each day? Does this really make a difference, or is this just a nice exercise intellectually?
1: It makes a vast difference in our lives, because it actually brings that deep sense of meaning, of hope, and purpose. And it means that the life is not just about the material world in which we live. It's not just about money and houses and cars and partners, girlfriends, boyfriends. It's not about the toys that you can buy, the jet skis. It means that life is deeply personal. It means that life has a purpose and a direction, and that you can relate to the creator of the universe and your creator as well. And that God wants to guide you as well. Because it's very easy, Christian, to make the wrong decision, whether it's for yourself or your family or, you know, financially. Whereas in my experience, when you put your faith in a all-powerful, all-knowing God, a God that cares for you, then it's not just about the here and now, but it's about the longer term, for the rest of your life and for eternity as well. And I can categorically say that it makes a vast difference to your life, to my life.
0: Because ultimately our worldview manifests itself through our daily behaviors.
1: Yes.
0: And if you have a mindset that you came from nothing, are here for no reason and are going nowhere, that's going to shape how you live your life. It's going to shape your moral choices. It shapes your purpose. It shapes how you treat others. We look at some horrendous things that happen in the world around us and wonder, how can humans do that to each other? Mm. Well, if we do have a survival of the fittest mindset, then there's every reason why we can treat others as lesser than. Mm. Having a faith worldview, a worldview where we say we are designed, we are created, we do have a purpose, completely transforms why we get up out of bed in the morning, our reason to be here, our purpose, and how we treat others as well.
1: Mm. And there's good examples in history. So the 20th century was probably one of the most secular atheistic centuries in history. Most cultures have been deeply religious. And, you know, when we look at the world, we seem to be tracking back towards that in a number of ways. There's a polarization which is occurring. This is getting into cultural trends. But when we look at the 20th century with the Cultural Revolution in China, with the rise of communism, in Russia, with the establishment of the Khmer Rouge in Cambodia, for example, we find that the political systems which completely rejected God were one of the most violent and extreme societies and regimes. And we really need to stop and think about that. Now, don't get me wrong. As a church, as a society that may be based on Christian values, we need to align ourselves with objective morality. Christians are not immune, shall I say. We don't get a free card, get out of jail pass. But if you just compare history honestly, you'll find that atheistic regimes were very brutal, very violent. And as Christians, we need to live by the morality that Jesus taught.
0: I remember the 20th century being described as the most bloody and murderous century in the history of humanity.
1: Mm.
0: And many of those atrocities were committed under the guise of no faith, of an atheistic, secular worldview that led to some of those things.
1: Mm.
0: I'm a young person. I'm looking for meaning in life. I see myself as rational, scientific, logical person. Where do I start that both aligns with me seeing myself as a rational, scientific person while being open to the idea of faith and blending that with my scientific mind? Where do I start in terms of reading, understanding, learning?

0: great scientists, not only historically, but right at present, who've gone on this very journey that you or our listener is going on. And I would highly recommend John Lennox, for example. And he wrote the book, God's Undertaker, Has Science Buried God? Does Science Explain Everything? So I'd encourage you, you're not alone. You're not the only person that is wrestling and thinking through these ideas. Read those books, find out more about the evidence for the existence of God, a deep harmony between science and faith, and also the Bible as well. Another very deep book that I could recommend as well as by Alvin Plantinga. And he wrote the book Where the Conflict Really Lies, Science and Religion and Naturalism. And he dives into this as well. Two excellent authors. J.P. Moreland is another person as well, person who did a PhD in science and a PhD in religious biblical studies as well. So there's great resources, and we could put these up in the comments section so that you could check those out. But the other thing I would like to recommend to you is this, is that you would go and pick up a Bible. You can get it from pretty much any bookstore. You could download a Bible app, YouVersion or ESV Bible app, and just simply open the Bible. And I would recommend going to the Gospel of Mark. So it's one of the books, one of the sections in the Bible, and just start reading, and just simply ask yourself as you read this book, this biography about Jesus, person called Jesus. Ask yourself, does this ring true? Is there a historic reality about it? And I can tell you that people like William Lane Craig, people like, you know, John Lennox, people like C.S. Lewis, for example, they have gone to the Bible, and they have discovered that if you're willing to have an open mind and heart, you will find that there's a ring of truth, and there's powerful evidence that Jesus existed, that he died on the cross on the Friday of the Easter weekend, that he was buried in the tomb, and he rose back to life on that Sunday morning. And it's an incredible journey. It's a journey that I have gone on as well myself. And it really, you come away with confidence that God exists, that he cares about you, and that the Bible is true.
1: Last question. What would you dare or challenge a young person questioning the meaning of life, what purpose they have, why they're here, where they're going? What would you dare them to do in the next hour, not tomorrow, not the next day, but in the next hour, that has the potential to change their lives? What dare would you give them to do something that is irreversible, they can't take it back, that is going to set them on a path towards a thriving, fulfilled life?
0: My dare would be this, is just to simply try the concept of prayer. And just simply say, you know, God, if you exist, I'm willing to give you a go. And I would like to invite you, talking to God, to step into my world, to reveal yourself to me, and that I'm open to exploring your reality, and to pray that in the name of Jesus, because that's what the Bible says. Because my observation is this, is that people who are really seeking, if they're really willing to pray a prayer like that with sincerity, that God steps in amazing ways. Now, let me be honest. and say that, you know,

0: if a person is saying that from a point of skepticism, of not, you know, really sort of stepping back and not really wanting God to exist, and there's people that don't want God to exist, then God's not a he's not going to strong arm his way into your life. He's not going to force his way into your life. And you're probably going to come away and go like, well, there, it proves the fact God doesn't exist. But if you're really open, if you're really willing to go on this journey, then a simple prayer like that, sincere prayer, my experience and the observation of other people, that prayer will be answered in amazing ways, which are very personal, very real to you. And you'll go on an exciting journey with the creator of the universe.
1: If you seek, you will find.
0: Absolutely.
1: It's a good place to finish. Sven, thank you so much for being with us.
0: Thanks for having me.
1: If this conversation raised bigger questions for you about purpose, faith, or what really matters in life, we've got something for you. 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
8: I am here with my good friend, Dr. Nick Cross, for another 10-minute marriage tips to keep you hitched. The intention of the show is for me to stay hitched, and so I'm asking for as much advice as I can from my friends. And Nick, where have you come from and what are you doing in Canberra today?
9: So we've just attended the National Christian Prayer Breakfast at Parliament House, and that was a really great event. We drove down from Sydney last night and stayed overnight in a hotel, and it's always an amazing experience to be there in a room filled with Christians, and some of which are politicians, some are leading politicians, and it's just, I guess it's inspiring for me to see other faith-based leaders in our country.
8: Yeah, awesome. So I thank you for coming in. I'm looking for tips. I'm looking for suggestions. And so anything you've got to help me out, I'm all ears. What would be your tip for me to stay hitched?
9: So I think when we think about marriage, we must understand straight off it was designed by God. And an institution's been designed by God, then we need to make sure he's a big part of it. And there's a verse in Psalms which I love. I've got it here in front of me now, Psalm 127, verse 1. Unless the Lord builds the house, they labor in vain who build it. And I think we need to realize that when God built the idea of marriage, it was actually a beautiful plan. A husband and wife come together. The Bible says that you leave your father and mother, cleave unto your wife, and you two become one flesh. That's the way God designed a marriage. And for us to work together as a married couple, Jesus, I believe, needs to be a part of that, a big part of it. But of course, when you meet somebody that you get excited about and you start to dream about, and then you start to see how your lives can blend together, you know, many people fall in love and they get married. And often when they get married, suddenly a few realities kick in, that the nice guy that I thought I was, suddenly I realize there's another person who's also nice, but they don't think the same way as me. And so it's almost in a way like a bomb going off in your life in the first 12 months of your marriage, because you've got two narratives now that are working together in the one house. And so as one marriage counselor said, every marriage takes work. Some marriages take more work than others. But I believe that when you are together as a married couple and you start with Jesus in the picture, that's when it starts to really make a difference. And for Ange and I, for the 36 years we've been married, we have prayed together about everything. We've prayed together about where we go in ministry. We've prayed together about our children. We've prayed for our children. From the day they were born in hospital, we prayed for our kids and we dedicated them to God the day they were born. We have three children, and we have been praying for them every day since the day they were born. So prayer has become it has always been a major theme in our marriage, Kyle. And I really believe that if you want your marriage to be together and stay together, then Jesus has to be right there in the midst of the marriage.
8: Awesome. Praise the Lord, I am married to a faithful praying wife. What would you say maybe to those who aren't married to somebody who's a Christian, or they've, you know, found themselves becoming Christian but their partner is not a Christian?
9: If your partner is not an active Christian, I believe they're probably still a good person. And so we need to recognize the beautiful gifts that they have, because God did create that person. Even if they don't recognize him, he recognizes them, and he planned them to be on this earth. So they actually have a purpose for God. And what I would say to people who have a partner or a marriage, like if they're married to someone who's not necessarily a Christian, you try to bring out the best in that person and let them know that you love them as a Christian. Let them know that God loves them. Whoever they may be, Jesus put them on the earth for a reason. And I think that, you know, as Ellen White would say, there's nothing more irresistible than a loving and lovable Christian. Mm. And you have to love your partner into your faith.
8: Now, when you say pray together daily, do you mean like over your food, or is there some sort of structure or program or process that you follow to maintain a regular praying life?
9: I find mornings are a good time for me to pray. I'm a morning person. I'm no good after 10 o'clock at night. My wife's a bit different to me. She's alive and well at 11 p.m. She doesn't enjoy the mornings as much as me. But we pray together in bed. Mm-hmm. I get up early to go to work. I commute to Sydney every day from the Central Coast, so I'm gone by 7 a.m. Mm-hmm. But we pray together at the beginning of the day. And if we're still alive enough at night time, mm-hmm. we'll pray at the end of the day as well. And I do say grace mm-hmm. as well. But my graces are not necessarily my meaningful prayers. Sure. I say them to thank God for what I eat.
8: Sure. What sorts of answers to prayer have you seen then through 36 years of praying together?
9: Major wins,
8: yeah,
9: spiritually.
8: Successfully raising 3 kids as well, I think might be worth mentioning here if you weren't going to already.
9: That's been a big part of it, Kyle. We had 3 children. One of them was planned, but basically all 3 of the kids, we've prayed for them since the day they came out from hospital and prayed with them and for them. And, you know, what we've done with our children, we have tried to keep Jesus at the center of our conversations around the table. Our kids, of course, because I'm a pastor and in youth ministry for many years, our children came to every youth program, to summer camps, to camporees, to congresses, to Stormco trips. They were involved with us, and we always wanted them to know that they actually were doing ministry as well as children. They were helping set up welcome packs at camporees at the age of 3 or 4 or 5 years of age, putting bottles in backpacks and things like that. They were involved in putting up tents. So we've taken them on as many ministry trips as we can as they grew up. And as they grew up, at different points in their journey, we prayed for each one of them. We were worried about each one of them at different times. But having said that, we saw the Lord work in their lives. And, you know, I am humbled, and I don't say this proudly, but all the kids have remained faithful to God. They've stayed in the church. They're still praying. They're involved in ministry. They're all trained as pastors. And at the moment, they still love Jesus. And, you know, I don't brag, because at any moment, things can go pear-shaped and things can go wrong. But at this point in time, we just praise God for their walk of faith as well.
8: Amen. That's very special. So I'm just wondering, is the kinds of prayer that you pray, is it something like, dear God, I'm perfect and my wife's not. Please help my wife to be more like me. What sorts of prayers have you focused on?
9: I pray that my wife has mercy on me as a sinner. Okay. She has a lot of patience. My wife, Andrea, has made major sacrifices in her life, in her professional career, to support me in ministry, going to New Zealand for 5 years, coming back to Sydney. We're both from Queensland. We've left our family behind. So we've very much been, I guess you'd say, a nuclear family. She made raising children a top priority. So she stopped working for 12 years when we came back from New Zealand to ensure that through the high school years of the kids' lives, she was there when they went to school, she was there when they got home from school. And we know from research that a lot of at-risk behavior happens between 3 p.m. and 6 p.m. When parents are working. So she was determined to be there, and she was a tiger. When those kids didn't get on that school bus, she was on the phone, where are you? Why aren't you down at the bus stop? And she tracked them in the afternoons. And they were not happy about that, to be honest, but now they look back and they can see the beauty in what she was doing, particularly as a mother. So I've got to give her credit for the fact that while I was traveling around as a youth director, she was at home taking kids to orthodontist lesson appointments, to music lessons, to parent-teacher interviews. She was there doing the hard yards with those children as a mum, and she did a fabulous job of that, Kyle.
8: Praise the Lord. So, in summary, those who pray together, stay together. Is that a way to put it?
9: That's a big part of it, Kyle. And the other quote from Ellen White is, God's power plus human effort brings results. We ask God for help, but we do our absolute best as well to be the models that Jesus wants us to be as mums and dads.
8: Amen. Well, thank you for your time, Nick. And I look forward to having you again, actually, next time you visit on 10-Minute Marriage Tips to Keep You Hitched. Those who pray together, stay together. Amen.
9: Thank you, Kyle.
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10: 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That's right. 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
12: 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This is Lynn from Caboolture Seventh-day Adventist Church, Queensland. Do you have friends or relatives who mock your religious faith and accuse you of believing fairy tales? Our faith does not need to be shaken by such accusations. God does not expect us to have a blind faith, but He has given us sufficient evidence to know that our faith is based on real historical facts. The scripture is full of eyewitness accounts that Jesus was a real person. Over 500 people saw him after his resurrection. There are also historical sources that record his crucifixion and his resurrection. As well as historical evidence, transformed lives also testify to the power of a God who must be real. The Apostle Paul assured the early Christians at Thessalonica that the message they were preaching was trustworthy. He writes, "So, you can see we were not preaching with any deceit or impure motives or trickery. For we speak as messengers approved by God to be entrusted with the good news. Our purpose is to please God, not people. He alone examines the motives of our hearts. Never once did we try to win you with flattery, as you well know." 1 Thessalonians chapter 2, verses 3 and 4. God wants us to have an understanding faith. He says in Isaiah 1:8, "Come now, let us reason together, says the Lord. Though your sins be as scarlet, they shall be as white as snow. Though they be red like crimson, they shall be as wool." Dear God, we thank you for giving us minds that can think and choose. We also thank you for the certainty of the scriptures and for the Holy Spirit who guides us into all truth. We are also thankful for historical sources that verify that Jesus is a real person. Please help us to keep on believing. We offer thanks in the name of Jesus. Amen. If you would like to learn more about building up your faith through prayer, you would enjoy reading our free book called Daring to Ask for More. You can claim your copy by texting the word PROMISE to 0488880831. That's the word PROMISE to the number 0488880831.

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2: And we want to welcome you, our live listeners, to the Bible Hour this morning. We're coming live to you from the Faith FM studio here in Ringwood, Victoria. And I have my lovely host back. Maritza, how are you doing?
3: I'm doing well, Ben. Happy to be back.
2: Missed you last week. I went solo and it was very different.
3: I was tuning in though.
2: Yes.
3: I even sent through a question or two.
2: I saw some messages coming in, but you didn't have your name there. So I was a bit confused who it was. So I've gone and updated that in our CRM. And we do have a question that we're going to go through from you actually this morning.
3: Perfect. I'm excited for that. I'm excited.
2: But friends, where are you tuning in from? We would love to hear from you. Our number here is 0482-075-222. And please do share with us your praise. And my praise this morning is the gift of health. And you know, for the few weeks I've been talking about, maybe it was a few weeks ago that I had a bad knee, but I'm just thankful that I can still go to the gym and it hasn't been a problem. Feeling much better overall from a health. I can't exercise my legs. So just been doing the upper body, but even then just been feeling a lot better. And, consistency is the key.
3: Mm.
2: And, you know, that's a spiritual application that we have there as well. When you pray or you read the Bible, just on and off, you don't really notice the difference so much until you learn to pray and read the Bible every day.
3: Mm.
2: And that's where you'll see the growth. That's where you'll see the change. And physically, spiritually, and I'm sure mentally as well, there's an application for that as well. So that's my praise. Maritza, what's your praise for
3: that's
2: this past
3: really good
2: week?
3: Praise. I think sometimes we take for granted what a blessing it is to be able to just move our bodies until we can't anymore.
2: Yeah, absolutely.
3: I think my praise would just be being well enough to be back.
2: Mm.
3: I think I missed it last week. It was a bit weird to hear you go live and it was like, well, you know,
2: I was just flying solo. Yeah. It was very different.
3: It's a different experience listening to it as opposed to actually, you know, being in the studio and going live. So I think my praise is just, for good health. It's something that's very simple.
2: Mm-hmm.
3: But if you don't have good health, it's, you realize what a blessing it is to actually be healthy. So that's my praise for today.
2: Yep. You don't realize it until you lose it.
3: Exactly.
2: So both of our praises are in health today. Yeah. It wasn't planned, but, it's really a blessing to just be able to have the health and not worry about it and not think about it. And if you're one of those people and you don't know what to praise God about, hey, think about the health that God has given to you and text us at 0482-075-222. Share with us your praise.
3: We actually did have someone text in, Lincoln, and he says, "Hi, Ben and Ritz, I love the show." Lincoln from Wollongong, New South Wales, and he says he's grateful for every breath.
2: Ah,
3: so that's literally what we were just talking about.
2: Wonderful.
3: Just being grateful for, you know, just being able to breathe. That's such a simple thing, isn't it?
2: It is. And look, just want to share with you our free offer for today. It is the same as last week because we are looking at similar thoughts here this week, although something quite different. But the book is Understanding Daniel and Revelation by Mark Finley. So it is a comprehensive introduction. So that's pretty interesting. Comprehensive introduction to these two prophetic books of Daniel and Revelation, drawn from 40 years, four decades of Mark Finley's study of God's word. And, you know, he's an evangelist, he's a preacher, he's a teacher. You will definitely be blessed if you want to get this book. Stay tuned for the code word. Or if you remember it from last week and you haven't got it yet, you can just text that in now, but we will share that code word later. So stay tuned in our next segment or the next two segments where we'll share that. So look, today we are looking at the Bible's impossible predictions. And the reason why we are looking at that is because 2 weeks ago, we're talking about faith and the quest to believe, the challenge that I gave you all to believe. And this Bible text that I've been repeating now for 2 weeks, this is the third week, is taken from John 14 and verse 29.
3: It says, "And now I have told you before it comes, that when it does come to pass, you may believe."
2: You know, the basis for our belief, and this is not just for the Bible, but really for us as people and human beings, if I can tell you the future and I can predict it so accurately, wouldn't you believe all the other things that I'll tell you that maybe hasn't even come to pass yet, or it hasn't happened yet? Absolutely, right?
3: I would, yeah.
2: Yeah. And so that's what we call prophecy or predictions. And so, you know, the topic for today, the Bible's impossible predictions. I want to look at four predictions that are very interesting that we see from the Bible. And last week we looked at one. It was one whole story, and it was the history of our world and the nations and how it was foretold in advance. And I showed you that the book of Daniel, we have evidence that really it was not written just 200 years ago, but in fact, over 2,600 years ago. Mm. And we saw that through the Dead Sea Scrolls. We saw that through, anyways, you got to go back to last week's episode if you missed it. But I do want to jump into our topic today, because I actually have more predictions that I've had to cut out from what I have to share with you. But I want to start with our first prediction called the Four Generals. And it's taken also from the book of Daniel. So we're going to go through part of this with a story, but what you'll see also here is how it has been fulfilled to the very T. So let's start there in Daniel 8 and verse 1. Maritza.
3: And it says, "In the third year of the reign of King Belteshazzar, a vision appeared to me, Daniel, after the one that appeared to me the first time."
2: So this is still in the kingdom of Babylon. King Belshazzar is actually the last king of Babylon. And Daniel this time is having a dream. He's having this vision. The last time it was Nebuchadnezzar, but now it's Daniel's turn. And what does he see in verses 3 and 4?
3: Verse 3, "Then I lifted my eyes and saw, and there, standing beside the river, was a ram which had two horns. And the two horns were high, but one was higher than the other. And the higher one came up last." Do I keep going?
2: Yeah, verse 4? Verse 4 as well.
3: "I saw the ram pushing westward, northward, and southward, so that no animal could withstand him, nor was there any that could deliver from his hand. But he did according to his will and became great."
2: So Daniel now dreams of animals. The first animal here is a ram. So last week, Nebuchadnezzar, he dreamt of an image, an idol. Mm. Why? Because God actually was speaking to him in his language. They worshipped idols then. But now Daniel is dreaming, and you know what? He grew up in the Hebrew culture. It was just full of animals. All the 12 tribes that made up this nation called Israel, they were all represented by animals as well. Mm. And so he dreams of a ram and two horns. And we're just going to continue. But this ram, you know, he was pretty great, and he pushed in the west and the north and the south, and no one could stand in his way. He was the world power. But who is this? We'll get to that in a minute. Let's keep reading verse 5.
3: "And as I was considering, suddenly a male goat came from the west across the surface of the whole earth without touching the ground, and the goat had a notable horn between his eyes."
2: So what animal do we see here?
3: It's a goat.
2: It's a goat. So there's a ram on one side, a goat, he's coming from the other side. And what happens? We're going to jump down to verse 7.
3: "And I saw him confronting the ram. He was moved with rage against him, attacked the ram, and broke his two horns. There was no power in the ram to withstand him, but he cast him down to the ground and trampled him, and there was no one that could deliver the ram from his hand."
2: So the goat is the one that actually wins in this
3: crazy dream.
2: Vision, this dream of Daniel, right? But who does the ram and the goat represent? We actually read it last week, but not in its proper context of what we see here in Daniel 8. So we're going to jump down to verse 20. If you're following in your Bibles, we're at verse 20. Who is first the ram?
3: "The ram which you saw having the two horns, they are the kings of Media and Persia.
2: So they're the kings of Media and Persia. Mm. And, you know, it's what we call the Medo-Persian Empire, but it was actually two kingdoms coming together, forming an alliance, and they ruled the whole world at that time. And the Persian king was the first, and it was Darius. Wait.
3: Darius?
2: Was he Persian? No, I think he might have been a Mede. I'm forgetting. All of a sudden, I have a brain fart. It was in verse Daniel 5 somewhere there. But anyways, it was the kings of Media and Persia. But then what we're more interested in is verse 21.
3: And the male goat is the kingdom of Greece. The large horn that is between its eyes is the first king.
2: And who is that first king, Maritza? Do you remember?
3: Alexander the Great?
2: Yes, you're right. You're right. So, you know, we talked about this, how the priest came out all dressed in white and actually showed him this part of the prophecy. And he was so impressed that he actually did not destroy Jerusalem. But what happened next? So after Alexander the Great conquers the Medo-Persian Empire, what actually happens next, which is really interesting, verse 8. So we're going back to the vision of what Daniel dreamed, verse 8.
3: Therefore, the male goat grew very great, but when he became strong, the large horn was broken, and in place of it, four notable ones came up toward the four winds of heaven.
2: So when this male goat, grew great, that's a bit of a tongue twister, the male goat grew great, very great, in fact, it says that the large horn was broken. So at the height of his power, Alexander the Great died. And it says out of that horn, there came up four notable ones towards the four winds of heaven. So out of that one horn, actually, four powers would arise. And notice here in verse 22, what it says about these four horns.
3: As for the broken horn and the four that stood up in its place, four kingdoms shall arise out of that nation, but not with its power.
2: So these four horns were four kingdoms that would arise, but not in its power. Why? Because they inherited a kingdom. And it was the generals of Alexander the Great that fought over his kingdom after he died. And conveniently, all his children died at the same time as well. Mm. So he had no successor. There was no one to take his place as within the family. It was all the four generals. And actually, there were 10 at the beginning, but it distilled down to four generals. And so when you read in history, the names of these four generals are Cassander, Ptolemy, Lysimachus, and Seleucus. What names?
3: Mm.
2: I don't know how creative they are, you know, to get all these names, but Ptolemy, when I first heard of that name, Ptolemy, it's like, what? How?
3: You don't hear those names these days.
2: No, I mean, Cassander sounds a little bit more normal, and Seleucus, but Lysimachus. You know, these are the four generals that took over Alexander the Great's kingdom.
3: Mm.
2: And right to the very T, the Bible described it hundreds of years before it would happen, 300 in fact. And it was fulfilled to the very T, not just the rise of Alexander the Great, but also how he would die at the height of his power and four generals or four kingdoms would be split up. And eventually, if you keep reading in Daniel, it would only become two kingdoms.
3: Mm.
2: But you know, that's the first prediction and it came true to the very T. It helps us to establish more faith in what we're seeing here of what the Bible predicts. And every single time it talks about it, it comes true. It gets easier to believe.
3: Yeah.
2: And so look, friends, Jesus tells us these things in advance so that when it happens, you might believe. And so I want to come to our second prediction where, although we'll have a break in between it because it's a little bit longish, but it was the prophecy of Babylon never being rebuilt. Now, Babylon was one of the greatest nations on earth when it ruled. It was a city of gold. And, you know, that's why in Daniel 2, the head of gold rightly represents it. But Nebuchadnezzar, he was famous also for making the Hanging Gardens, which was one of the wonders of the world at that time. And the walls were so wide that two chariots could ride side by side around the whole wall. It had a great river running through it, the great river Euphrates. And, you know, Marissa, do you know any cities that are one of the, some of the great cities of our world today even have rivers running through them, right? Can you name some? Do you know any?
3: New York?
2: Yeah.
3: I guess.
2: How about here in Australia?
3: London, Sydney.
2: Yeah, Sydney. Well, I guess we're kind of like at a harbour.
3: It's a harbour, but there's a body of water. Like there's a big body of water there.
2: Yeah.
3: And it does connect to the ocean.
2: Like, you know, in the middle of Australia, there's no great city there, although shout out to Alice Springs.
3: Yeah.
2: It

0: verses 19 to 20.
1: I was just sort of trying to jump there to see what we were reading. Okay, so verse 19. And Babylon, the glory of kingdoms, the beauty of the Chaldeans' pride, will be as when God overthrew Sodom and Gomorrah. It will never be inhabited, nor will it be settled from generation to generation, nor will the Arabian pitch tents there, nor will the shepherds make their sheepfolds there.
0: Notice here, Babylon, the glory of kingdoms. This was like the superpower of the world, okay? And here the Bible predicts that it will be overthrown. It will never be inhabited. No Arabian would pitch their tent there. No one would settle there. Even the shepherds would not want to settle there at all. And you know what? It's very interesting because Saddam Hussein, he attempted to rebuild Babylon. That's one of the more...
1: I didn't know that.
0: Yeah. In doing this research, I was like, oh, interesting. It's one of the more fascinating modern intersections of archaeology, politics, and even Bible history. And, you know, it mattered because in the time that Saddam Hussein was president of Iraq from 79 to 2003, he really actually admired Nebuchadnezzar, who built ancient Babylon. And he saw himself as the successor to Nebuchadnezzar and wanted to restore Iraq to that sort of glory that Babylon had. And we're about to go into our song break here. There's no music to introduce this. We're going to go right into the song. One of my favorite songs. After this, we're going to come right back. So friends, stay tuned. We're going to come back to Babylon in a second.

0: And if you're just joining us, that was Jesus Open Our Eyes by Carly Fletcher and Anna Beeden. Beautiful song. If you're just joining us, you are listening to the Bible Hour live on Faith FM right across Australia. And just before we jump back into our study, we have been looking at Daniel, the book of Daniel. And so if you'd like to understand a little bit more about Daniel and just dive deeper into it, well, the first place to start is the Bible, obviously. Yes. But we have a free book offer that will complement the Bible and complement what we've been talking about. And it's called Understanding Daniel and Revelation by Mark Finley. The code you will need for that is TBH11 Daniel. That's all one word, TBH for the Bible Hour, the number 11, and then Daniel to 0482-075-222.
1: Yeah, no spaces, no hashtags.
0: No spaces, no hashtags, so, straight.
1: Yes.
0: Straight in, yeah.
1: But yeah, look, coming back to this, we are short on time with the information that I want to share with you today. We were looking at Saddam Hussein.
0: We were, yeah.
1: He was trying to rebuild Babylon.
0: And I was saying I didn't know that.
1: Yeah, and you know, he began in the 1980s and he launched this ambitious reconstruction project at the site of Babylon, which is about 85 kilometers south of Baghdad. And, you know, rather than restoring the ruins archaeologically, he ordered actually large sections to be rebuilt using modern bricks. And he wanted to do something similar to what Nebuchadnezzar did, stamp his name on them. And he wanted to stamp there in the era of the president Saddam Hussein, protector of Iraq, who built civilization and rebuilt Babylon. He really wanted to follow in the footsteps of Nebuchadnezzar. And he got partway. I mean, he rebuilt sections of the palace walls, reconstructed parts of the Ishtar Gate area, even though the original gate had already been transported to Berlin in the early 1900s. And he built a modern palace overlooking the ancient ruins. And he promoted Babylon as a symbol of Iraqi national pride and tourism. And they even held cultural festivals there. And it was estimated that tens of millions of US dollars was poured into this project over many, many years. Wow. And different phases of reconstruction were funded by Iraqi government, but there actually wasn't a single authoritative total on how much he spent. But did Babylon ever become a city again?
0: No.
1: No, it didn't. So even before the 2003 Iraq War, very, very few people actually lived at the archaeological site itself in trying to restore it. And today, it's still an archaeological site. And UNESCO, the World Heritage Site, designated that as a historical site in 2019. And it's just a place that tourists visit. And archaeologists continue their restoration work, but no, it's never been inhabited again. And it's just for tourism purposes, really. It's just something nice to look at that you can go to. But yeah, shepherds have not dwelt there. It's not been restored to its former glory, even though Saddam Hussein has tried his very best to do what he could. But the Bible said it, and you know what?
0: It came true.
1: Yeah, it absolutely came true. And friends, you got to look into prophecy. These books of Daniel, Revelation are rich with prophecy, and that's why you got to get this book. TBH11 Daniel is the code word. Do text in to 0482-075-222, and we're looking at these impossible predictions that the Bible has given hundreds and years in advance. In fact, this one was 2,600 years ago, and the prophecy still stands today. Saddam Hussein was 20 years ago, the ruler and the president, but yet it hasn't come true. But you know what? I do want to take a little bit of time here real quick, because we had this wonderful question from my host here last week as she was listening, and she asked, in relation to Daniel too, right? If, you know, that image of head, chest, belly and thighs, legs, and then the toes, the toes represented our time and how people were trying to intermarry to unite all the European nations. Again, it didn't work.
0: That's right, yeah.
1: But then you asked, Maritza, if we're currently in the toes section of the statue, why have we been in this section for so long? Because the toes are like the smallest part.
0: They are.
1: Yeah. It's true. You're right.
0: Yeah.
1: But actually, if we were to draw the picture according to how long the timeline is, the feet would be like ginormous feet.
0: Okay.
1: Yeah. Okay. So it's definitely not according to the right proportions of what we see here.
0: Okay. Okay. That's interesting. So it's more symbolic then?
1: I guess so.
0: Okay.
1: I would say so.
0: Okay.
1: But you know what's really interesting about toes?
0: Mm.
1: They're like the dirtiest part of the body.
0: Yeah, and that's kind of correspondent to the world that we live in at the moment, isn't
1: it?
0: Yeah.
1: Like morally.
0: Yeah.
1: Just what's happening out in the world there, it's just like even just a straight, you don't need to go far to see that we're morally declining.
0: Mm.
1: My mom was at the shops the other day, actually, and she had, you know, my mom's 78. And she was just putting some chips in and some food in at Woolies or Coles. Mm. I think it was Coles or Woolies, one or the other. And she said some six youth ran through and took her stuff and threw them around.
0: Are you kidding?
1: No. Oh, it's just shocking.
0: Wow.
1: So she just stood there and waited for them to finish throwing her stuff around and picked it up, brought it to the front. And the lady said, go get some new stuff.
0: Wow.
1: You don't need to go far to realize that, you know. Our world is just morally declining today.
0: You just turn on the news, really.
1: Yeah.
0: Every single
1: news
0: item. So Dan was listening to it the other day and I had to say on the radio, can we turn this off?
1: Mm.
0: Because it's
1: disheartening.
0: Just, it's disheartening and it's depressing. It really is. Yeah.
1: It is. And you know, the Bible talked about all of this stuff.
0: Yeah.
1: He said that things would get worse before they got better.
0: Yeah.
1: And, you know, we shouldn't be surprised. We shouldn't be disheartened. But we should still stay safe and, you know, watch out for where we go and what we're doing and everything.
0: I think that the important part is what you just said, that there is something better.
1: Yes.
0: There is something better, you know.
1: Absolutely.
0: Even though we are in the toes, the sort of final part, we have something to look forward to.
1: Yep.
0: Yeah.
1: Yep.
0: Yeah.
1: But, you know, I've told you that 20 years ago, I was 20 years. I was gone from Australia, and I came back, and I felt like it wasn't as safe as what it was 20 years ago. It's probably still safer than a lot of other places out there in the world.
0: Absolutely,
1: but still, you know, when I was living up in Wodonga area, my neighbor had his Land Cruiser stolen out of his driveway in 10 minutes.
0: Oh wow!
1: So stuff like that's just happening everywhere.
0: That's common now.
1: It is.
0: It's sad that we live in a world now that you know someone has their car stolen, and it's like, that's sad. But it's not. It's not a shocking
1: sort of thing
0: that it would have been, you know, sort of when our grandparents were around. Yeah, it's
1: But
0: it's sad. But we have the hope, Ben.
1: Yes.
0: And I think that's the point, I guess, of the Bible hour.
1: Yeah.
0: To point people to the Bible and to tell our friends that are listening that there is hope.
1: Yep.
0: There is hope.
1: That there's a rock coming and it's gonna turn into God's kingdom and it's gonna be restoring everything. But
0: absolutely.
1: Until that time, we're living in the toenails of time, friends.
0: Yeah.
1: And toenails, not nice.
0: Yeah, well, thank you for answering the question, Ben.
1: Yep. But look, let's get to our third prediction. And this one is probably not such a well-known city, but it is about the destruction of Tyre. Not T-I-R-E, but T-Y-R-E. And Tyre was one of the most detailed and historically remarkable prophecies in the Bible. It doesn't actually hinge on a single prediction, but rather a series of different things that have just come true over the centuries. So you got to understand, Tyre was one of the wealthiest cities in the ancient world. It was located on the Mediterranean coast, where modern-day Lebanon is today. And it was famous for a powerful navy, international trade, immense wealth. Sounds a little bit like Singapore today, where it's just a hub of trade.
0: Mm.
1: And it was the famous Tyrian purple dye. And it also had seemingly impregnable defenses, right? Ezekiel's day around 586 BC, Tyre actually consisted of two parts. There was a mainland city called Old Tyre. And then there was a fortified island city about 800 meters offshore, so almost a kilometer away from shore, with walls reportedly reaching up to 45 to 50 meters high.
0: Wow.
1: So this was no small city. And because of this island fortress, Tyre was believed to be unconquerable.
0: Well, yeah. I feel more like that.
1: Yeah, especially if you're in the middle of the ocean, right?
0: I feel very safe being in a place like that.
1: I don't think ships were even that high.
0: No.
1: Right? 45 to 50 meters high. But Ezekiel 26, which we're about to read, was written about 586 BC, shortly after Jerusalem fell to Babylon. So let's look at the predictions one by one. The first thing is this. Many nations, it was predicted, would attack Tyre. This is Ezekiel 26, verse 3.
0: Therefore, thus says the Lord God, behold, I am against you, O Tyre, and will cause many nations to come up against you as the sea causes its waves to come up.
1: Notice it doesn't say one nation.
0: It says many.
1: It says many, yeah. Mm. And that was fulfilled, you know, over the centuries. Tyre was attacked by Babylon, the Persians, the Greeks, the Seleucids, the Romans, the Arab armies, the Mamluks, and the Ottoman Turks. So there was waves of nations coming against this city. And I don't know if it was because it was in a very strategic location, but that has come true. Tyre was attacked by many, many countries. Mm. But then, number two, Ezekiel 26, verse 7 predicts that Nebuchadnezzar would come and attack.
0: So verse 7, for thus says the Lord God, behold, I will bring against Tyre from the north Nebuchadnezzar, king of Babylon.
1: And that's exactly what happened. Nebuchadnezzar actually spent about 13 years sitting outside of Tyre, besieging it.
0: Wow.
1: And this is,
0: that's a long time.
1: It is. Look, modern warfare is very different.
0: I was going to say,
1: it's very different.
0: I cannot think of a single army in today's modern society that would sit and
1: lay
0: siege,
1: right?
0: For 13 years.
1: Just imagine the amount of money just to feed them for 13 years.
0: Absolutely.
1: For the army, right? And all the weapons and all of that stuff.
0: Wow.
1: I'm sure they were doing other stuff like throwing stuff at the walls,
0: yeah.
1: But you know, just to feed them, clothe them for 13 years.
0: Wow.
1: So he sat there for 13 years, and this was confirmed by Josephus, who was an ancient historian. And he eventually conquered Tyre, but only the mainland part, not the one that was out on the sea, the island.
0: The 50-meter wall one.
1: Yeah.
0: Yeah, okay.
1: But now the third prediction about Tyre. Very, very interesting. Let's read Ezekiel 26, verse 12.
0: They will plunder your riches and pillage your merchandise. They will break down your walls and destroy your pleasant houses. They will lay your stones, your timber, and your soil in the midst of the water.
1: So notice this detail. It's not just destroyed, not just burnt. But it says specifically here, the stones, the timber, and even the soil would be thrown into the middle of the water.
0: It's very specific.
1: And who would do that? Now, Ezekiel wrote this. When he wrote this, no one had done it yet. Tyre was still standing. It was still there. But then, about 250 years later, Alexander the Great would arrive. 332 BC is the time, and Tyre refused to surrender. The island fortress is still standing, although by this time, Tyre, the mainland, had been conquered already.
0: Mm.
1: But the wood, the stones, the soil was still there on the mainland. It was not in the sea. How did it get into the sea? Well, Alexander the Great, he ordered his armies to demolish that whole mainland city and to build a causeway almost 800 meters long across to the island fortress that Tyre still was and was still standing at that time. And so every usable piece was thrown into the sea. Mm-hmm. Stones, timber, soil, everything, just so that they could build like not a bridge, but a causeway, like a little peninsula.
0: Mm.
1: Like Alexander the Great actually changed the whole geography of that area. It used to be an island and it became a peninsula.
0: That's quite clever, actually, when you think about it.
1: It's a genius.
0: It's a good battle strategy.
1: All right. He didn't build a bridge. He literally built new land for his armies to walk on,
0: yeah,
1: to go across and eventually destroy the last bit of the kingdom of Tyre.
0: Mm.
1: And Ezekiel 26, verse 4 says this.
0: I will also scrape her dust from her and make her like the top of a rock.
1: It's scraped clean, like nothing is left. because everything is gathered to put into this little causeway that Alexander the Great has ordered his soldiers to build for him so that he could conquer that little city that was just so brash and standing up against his might and power. But then here's another part of the prophecy, Ezekiel 26 verse 5.
0: It shall be a place for spreading nets in the midst of the sea.
1: And also verse 14.
0: You shall be a place for spreading nets.
1: So today, fishermen, they can still be seen drying their nets and spreading the nets. And you can see this all around the coastal communities that are around Tyre, but it's just interesting that it still happens there in Tyre as well. It's just another little detail that adds to this prophecy that we're adding all these things. It's not just one thing, but many things that Ezekiel gave us in detail of what would happen. And then Ezekiel 26 verse 14 says this also about Tyre.
0: You shall never be rebuilt.
1: So look, this part of the verse, it deserves careful explanation because modern Tyre today, it certainly still exists. If you go back and if you go Google Tyre today, you'll find it. And there's houses, but it's on a peninsula. Okay. So remember, Alexander the Great, he altered geography. Tyre is no longer an island. And so the ancient Phoenician city that dominated the Mediterranean trade is gone. It would never be rebuilt. It would never regain its former status. Many conservative scholars have understood that Ezekiel's language is just say, hey, it's just going to never be rebuilt, full stop. But no, it's never come back to what it was in its former glory before. And you know, friends, this is just another amazing prediction that we're seeing come true. And now we're just going to go to song break. We'll be right back after this song.

0: That's my prayer, Ben. Nearer My God to Thee.
1: Mine too.
0: Eclipse 6 featuring Madeline Page. And I pray that that may be your prayer today as well, that we may all be nearer to our God.
1: Absolutely.
0: If you're just tuning in, you're listening to the Bible Hour live on Faith FM across Australia. We are coming to you from our Ringwood studio. And just before we jump back into our study, because I think we kind of got cut off there just before the song, Ben, and we were actually talking about something really interesting. I've actually spent the little time during the song listening to the song, but also searching it up on Google Maps just to have a look at the peninsula that you were just talking about in Lebanon. But before we jump back into our study, just a quick reminder that we do have a free book offer for you. We've been talking about Daniel, and so if you would like a little book to help you further understand Daniel, the book that we've got is Understanding Daniel and Revelation by Mark Finley, who is a very knowledgeable scholar. It's a great book. I haven't read it all, Ben, but I've read a little bit of it. And it'll absolutely complement your Bible reading and also what you're learning on the Bible Hour. So definitely, if you would like that book, the code is TBH. Just a little reminder there, because we have had a few people text in the wrong code word over the weeks. So it's T for the, B for Bible, and H for Hour, the Bible Hour, TBH, the number 11, and then the word Daniel, all one word, no spaces, TBH 11 Daniel 20482075222.
1: Yes, save the number 0482075222 and share with us your praise. Share with us where you're tuning in from. We'd love to hear from you. And we do have some that are texted through. Jonah, shout out to you. And may God be with you and bless you. As you've suffered some loss recently, but thankful that you can still praise God.
0: Yeah.
1: But you know, coming back to this last thing that we were talking about, which was a city of Tyre.
0: Mm.
1: Yeah, you can see it today. I mean, there's houses there. There's a peninsula there.
0: I was just looking at it on Google Maps.
1: Yeah.
0: It's really interesting because I was saying to Ben that there's a coastline and then there's Tyre that sort of juts out.
1: Yep.
0: And then the coastline continues.
1: Mm-hmm.
0: So you can actually see, you know, what we were talking about.
1: Yeah,
0: earlier.
1: Absolutely. I wish you guys could see this, but you know, you can Google it. Just look up that ancient site of Tyre and you'll see that the city that was on the mainland was thrown into the sea to build this road out that Alexander the Great wanted to use to conquer the island of Tyre. And look, it was a combination, friends. This fulfilled prediction was a combination of events. A specific city named before the events and Nebuchadnezzar identified as an attacker. Many nations would come to conquer it. Its stones, its wood, and its soil would be thrown into the sea. And the whole site where it once stood would be scraped like a bare rock to make that peninsula. I mean, I guess, Alexander the Great was the first one to reclaim land. You know, there's a lot of places in Singapore because it's just a lot island as well. And even Malaysia, that they're throwing stones and soil and sand and all sorts of things into reclaim land.
0: Yeah.
1: But you know, Alexander the Great was the first. And it was also associated with fishermen spreading their nets. So friends, you know, we're just seeing over and over again, the Bible just coming true every single time. All these predictions, one after the other. It's not just an isolated incident.
0: Mm.
1: And now, go ahead.
0: I just wanted to say quickly as well that I think it's important to mention that these predictions are specific as well.
1: Yes.
0: It's not just like there's a city that will be overthrown and it's not very specific. Like these are specific things, really specific, you know, mentioning the stones, the timber, the soil cast into the sea, that all happened, you know, the fishermen spreading nets and they still spread nets today. Like it's specific things. And I feel like that is why we can trust the Bible.
1: Absolutely.
0: Because it's too specific to, I guess, come from anyone else than God, if that makes sense.
1: Or even left to chance.
0: Yeah.
1: You know, you got to get so many things right here.
0: Yeah, absolutely.
1: And so, yeah, look, here's another prediction, one of my favorite, actually. And this is a prediction that Jesus gives. This is prediction number 4, the destruction of Jerusalem. And look, Jesus, the background was he was leaving the temple and his disciples were just admiring the temple. It was one of the wonders of the ancient world. the temple was magnificent. It says that some of the stones measured over 12 meters long and 3 meters high. How they managed to transport that, it would have weighed well over 100 tons, is beyond my imagination.
0: That is heavy.
1: Yeah. And this temple was covered with gold. The Jewish historian Josephus wrote that when the morning sun struck it, it was so brilliant, it was difficult to look at.
0: Oh, heavy and expensive.
1: Yeah, heavy and expensive. And so the disciples, they were understandably impressed and proud of this building, which was their national pride. But Jesus shocks them by saying this in Matthew 24, verses 1 to 2.
0: Then Jesus went out and departed from the temple, and his disciples came up to show him the buildings of the temple. And Jesus said to them, "Do you not see all these things? Assuredly, I say to you, not one stone shall be left here upon another that shall not be thrown down."
1: So Jesus surprises the disciples by saying, "Look, you see this? It's going to be destroyed." And to the point that not even one stone will be left on top of another. And Luke records the same prophecy. And you think about how outrageous this would have sounded, right? The temple wasn't this small little country church. It was one of the greatest structures in the Roman Empire, who was a ruling power at that time. And so Jesus, he would have spoken these words about the time in his ministry about AD 30 AD. And 40 years later, so first in AD 66, the Jews, they would revolt against Rome, but it was later in AD 70 that Titus would come, surround the city, and destroy it just as Jesus predicted. But the remarkable part is this. The Roman commander Titus, he reportedly wanted to preserve the temple because of its beauty and its value, its significance. Even though he wasn't a Jew, it was one of the national wonders of the world. And during the time when they were fighting, he ordered his soldiers to preserve it, but yet somehow it caught fire. And don't know how, but as the fire burned in the temple, the enormous quantities of gold that was covering the temple melted, and the molten gold flowed down between the cracks of the massive rocks. And so the Roman soldiers, they wanted the gold. But in order to get the gold, they, after the fire had died down, they had to pry apart all the rocks from each other, because it now became like the mortar between the rocks to get the last piece of melted gold. So this is the explanation traditionally given by many Christian commentators for how Jesus's words were fulfilled so literally. And Josephus, who was alive during that time, he actually witnessed the war and records the destruction of the temple. And this was the result of how not even one stone would be left on top of another. The temple would be totally demolished. When in fact, at the beginning, Titus didn't want it even touched, but the fire just melted all the gold. And at that time then, it was too late. They wanted the gold then. It was more precious than leaving it there. So they
0: literally took it apart.
1: Yeah.
0: Stone by stone.
1: Exactly.
0: Just like Jesus had predicted. Said.
1: Yeah. And so Josephus writes, in the Jewish war, Caesar gave orders that they should now demolish the entire city and temple. So this is astonishing. 40 years earlier, Jesus had said, not one stone would be left on top of another that would not be thrown down. You know, friends, I want you to imagine standing outside the Sydney Opera House and telling everyone within one generation, because it's 40 years, that's one generation, this entire building would be destroyed. Not even one stone would remain on top of another. People would laugh. That's exactly, though, what Jesus did. Talking about the temple in Jerusalem, he made the prediction around 30 AD, and 40 years later, it would take place. But you know what's very interesting? If you go to Jerusalem today, and have you been to the Middle East there before?
0: I haven't. I would love to do a Bible lens. So maybe we should do the Bible Hour Bible lens.
1: No, that would be nice, eh?
0: Have you been, Ben?
1: No, I haven't. I would love to visit to see these ancient sites where all these things that we're talking about actually happen. I mean, you can Google it today, but it's just not the same.
0: It's not the same as actually being there.
1: Yeah.
0: I wonder how many of our listeners have been to the Bible lens.
1: I know, right?
0: If you've been, text us in.
1: Yeah, or if you'd like to tour, maybe we could set up the Bible Hour Bible Lands tour.
0: That would be fun.
1: But if you actually go to Jerusalem, and I've not been there myself, but this is what you can see in pictures. There's this Western Wall that is still standing. It's what some people call the Weeping Wall, because people still go there and they cry and, you know, about what happened to Jerusalem. But the interesting thing actually is the Western Wall is not part of the temple building itself. It was a retaining wall that supported the temple platform. And so Jesus, when he's specifically referring to the temple, he's referring to the buildings, not the wall that supports the structure that was destroyed.
0: Okay.
1: So yeah, the retaining walls of the Temple Mount, they, including the Western Wall, were left largely intact because they weren't part of the massive platform and not the sanctuary building itself.
0: But they were part of the massive platform rather than the sanctuary.
1: Yeah. So this distinction is important because some critics claim that, hey, Western Wall kind of proves Jesus' prophecy was not true. And archaeology and historically, it does not. The temple that Jesus and his disciples were looking at was indeed destroyed and has never been rebuilt. So, you know, friends, this is why we're looking at these predictions, is because of that one Bible verse that we started off with 3 weeks ago, 2 weeks ago, pardon me, John 14:29. Could you read that for us again, Maritza?
0: And now I have told you before it comes, that when it does come to pass, you may believe.
1: Jesus tells us all these things in advance, so that when it does happen, we can believe. And, you know, I want you, friends, to have a reason for why you should believe. More than just a personal story of your own experience, I want you to have evidence. I want you to have an intelligent faith, a faith that will never be shaken, that you've investigated all these things for yourself. You've really looked into it, a case for the Bible, a case for Christ, a case for Christianity, that there's this book out here, the most famous book in the world, the most printed book in the world, the Bible. And there's a case for why you can believe everything that is written in there. Because you know what, friends? We're going to get into certain portions of the Bible that hasn't been fulfilled yet. Things that are still coming in the future. And I'm not talking about just the second coming, but other things that will happen to this world before Jesus comes back for a second time. He came for the first time 2,000 years ago, friends, but he promised he was going to come back. But there would be some amazing events that would take place even before the second coming, that is even beyond 2026, where we're talking today. I'm not sure when you're going to listen to this in the future, but we're here in August 2026. And there would be events that would still transpire after this date. So this is my part two for my case of why you should believe the Bible. And once again, my challenge, our challenge, is for you to open the Bible, read it, acquaint yourself with it, investigate it for yourself. And like exercise, if you want to see an effect, you got to be consistent. Every day, get up, spend some time reading it, take time. And at the beginning, you might not even see the change, you know, even with a gym, you know, I've gone gym early in my years, and I know that it takes a lot of time before you begin to see results. 2 to 3 months. After the first month, you feel stronger. After the second month, you'll begin to notice the differences. After the third month is where you really see the major changes. So if you've never been to the gym before and you never read the Bible before, they're the same thing. You got to trust me. You got to give it a chance.
0: But the thing is, well, Ben, is that my experience with exercise is that you can, if you've never done it before, if you've never read the Bible before, start small.
1: Yes.
0: Start small.
1: Yep.
0: Little portions every day is better than, you know, if you can't do it all, just little bit every day.
1: Yes, that's true. That's true. And that's a very important fact, right? Yeah. Start with the light weights.
0: Yeah.
1: Don't go for the big heavy ones and then tear a muscle, right?
0: Absolutely.
1: Give yourself a brain hemorrhage if you're reading too much of this deep stuff and you don't understand it.
0: And also get our free book offer, because that will help you in your Bible understanding as well. We've had, again, a couple of people just text in the wrong code. It's TBH11. Daniel, just make sure you've got that all in there. Otherwise, our system won't recognize it and we can't send the free book offer out, but we would love to.
1: Yep. And text in to 0482-075-222. That number again, friends, 0482-075-222. It's been so good spending this time again with my lovely host, Maritza. Mm-hmm. Glad we're not all alone again this time. And you know what, friends? We're going to continue digging into the Bible, looking at the case for not just creation and Jesus, but everything that the Bible has to offer us. And you know, friends, we're not done. We're going to continue to dig in and look for evidences of why we should believe in the next episode. And you don't want to miss it. But until then, keep on reading, keep on investigating, and keep on believing. Because if what the Bible says is true, there's more to life than what we can look forward to today.
0: Amen.
1: It's called heaven. It's called the second coming of Jesus. Until that time, friends, see you next time.
2: 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If you have any questions or feedback on this episode, please connect with us via text message on 0482-075-222. That's 0482-075-222. We'd love to hear from you.
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5: This is It Is Written. I'm John Bradshaw. Thanks for joining me. The Bible says in 3 John verse 2, Beloved, I wish above all things that thou mayest prosper and be in health, even as thy soul prospereth. In other words, it's God's will that we prosper not only physically, but spiritually. Or you might say not only spiritually, but physically. Which way would you say it? Clearly, from a biblical point of view, the two are inextricably linked together. We want to talk about that today in the context of a lifestyle illness, a disease which is a modern day scourge, and it's only getting worse. You know people who are affected by it. You might be affected by it yourself. And if you're not, the sad fact is there's a very, very good chance that before too long, you will be. I'm talking about Alzheimer's. My guest today is Dr. Wes Youngberg. He is a lifestyle medicine specialist and clinical nutritionist in Southern California. He is also an assistant clinical professor for the schools of medicine and public health at Loma Linda University. I am really glad you've made time to be here today. Dr. Youngberg, thanks for joining me.
6: It's good to be here, John.
5: Alzheimer's. I got to tell you, I'm not scared of cancer. I'm not scared of heart disease. I'm not scared of stroke. I'm scared of this stuff because it seems to strike indiscriminately and anyone and everyone. I'm bothered by Alzheimer's and dementia. Your book deals with Alzheimer's. Your book is called Memory Makeover. It is a fascinating book because in the midst of this terrible thing, it offers hope. Let me ask you first, what's Alzheimer's?
6: Well, you know, let me actually just read the very first line of chapter one in the book, where you know, a lot of people, you know, don't understand Alzheimer's. I had a friend of mine, a neurologist, recently at a conference that we were both speaking. I says, you're not telling people that they can actually reverse Alzheimer's, are you? And I said, define Alzheimer's.
5: Right.
6: See, this has been one of the challenges all along, is how do we actually define Alzheimer's? And no, we're not saying that you can start here at the advanced to severe Alzheimer's and then totally get rid of it all the way. We're saying that at every stage of dementia, of mild cognitive decline, there is a potential to improve that, to begin to reverse that process of cognitive decline. And that's exciting because up until recently, we have all believed that there's really nothing that can be done.
5: Right. I know you're about to read something from your book about what Alzheimer's is, but I'm already ready to jump ahead. You are saying something that seems to fly in the face of contemporary belief. That is, if you've got it, you've got it. There's really not much you can do about it. Most everybody just accepts if I put on weight, maybe I can take it off. If I get diabetes, I can certainly reverse that, as you well know, as you have taught. But this is a one-way street. You're saying that's not necessarily so. You better read this, this bit here before
6: you
5: never do.
6: So, John, we're at a crossroads right now where we're kind of at a crossroads where there is hope, there's a tremendous amount of medical literature suggesting that there's things that we can do. There's tests that we can run to figure out what our risk factors are, what we can do about them. And the more of these risk factors we discover, the closer we get to that tipping point, to that threshold effect where we can actually start healing rather than progressing in this scourge, as you put it, of cognitive decline. And so, to answer your question specifically, Alzheimer's disease is a form of dementia. It's the most common form of dementia. It is a decline in mental ability severe enough to interfere with the activities of daily living. That's the bottom line. And so, if we can do something that takes somebody from a severe dysfunction in their daily lives and improve their lives so that the husband or the wife have their spouse back. I have had a wife, a husband who says, my wife is now laughing at my jokes again. She's smiling at me. She's talking to me. 5 years ago, she wasn't even talking to me.
5: I remember a man saying to me recently, I have been mourning the loss of my wife for 20 or 25 years.
6: Yes.
5: She's still very much alive.
6: Yes.
5: But she's gone. As it were.
6: Okay. And we're here to give hope even for that individual.
5: Fantastic. Fantastic. Yeah. So Alzheimer's. How does Alzheimer's differ from dementia? Give me some definitions
6: Dementia differences. Is the broader term for cognitive decline that's severe.
5: Yep.
6: And so really, you know, a lot of people say, well, they don't have really Alzheimer's, they have dementia. Well, Alzheimer's represents 80% of all dementias. It's the number one condition that is associated with dementia. There's over 20 different classes of dementia, but Alzheimer's is by far the lion's share of dementia.
5: What happens with Alzheimer's? What is it? How does it play out in a person's life?
6: You know, the bottom line, John, is that it just changes your ability to function in daily living. So many of my patients who come to me, their initial concern is, man, I'm fishing for that word, and you know, I used to be really bright, and that word, I can see it, I know everything about it, I can describe everything, but I can't pick up that word. So that synapse that's in our brain and our hippocampus that is responsible for that word is not connected right. It's fragmenting, and so our job is to kind of help heal that synapse that holds that word or that partial memory so that we can start using it again. And that is actually quite possible.
5: So Alzheimer's is forgetfulness.
6: Yeah, that's a big part of it.
5: Okay, what else?
6: Yeah, see, when we think of forgetfulness, most of us are thinking about we forgot somebody's name.
5: Amen.
6: or we forgot what my wife told me yesterday.
5: Oh, amen.
6: Or, you know, we have to take notes for everything now because we just forget, or even some people are forgetting where they are, right? They're driving along in a familiar road that they've driven on for decades, and they're going like, oh, wait a minute, where am I? So the hippocampus, the part of the brain that's associated with taking short-term memories and making them into long-term memories, is also like a GPS. It's a locator. It tells us where we are in reference to the world around us. And if that part of the brain is starting to atrophy, is starting to become senile, senility is just loss of cells in that area of the brain. And if that happens, we're not going to be able to do the things that we always took for granted. And that can progress so gradually into going into the bathroom, not knowing what to do. See, and so that's a memory problem as well. Okay, and so this can get really bad, so we want to prevent that from ever happening.
5: Okay, what we're going to do, and we're more than likely to do this in the next program, we're going to talk about how you can start to reverse this.
6: Right.
5: So you don't want to miss that. How can you begin to reverse some of these processes and find improvement? But before we get to reversing, let's talk about preventing.
6: Yes.
5: Now, we don't have long before we go to the first break, but where do we begin with this to prevent this kind of, to keep the wolf from the door?
6: Now, researchers at Loma Linda have actually established that about 90% of all Alzheimer's is preventable. So this is good news for those of us who have a family history. My grandfather on my mother's side had Alzheimer's. So does that have something to say about my future health? Of course it does. It gives me clues. It's a red flag. Oh, this is Wes. You need to be paying attention to this because you, like so many other individuals, could succumb to Alzheimer's. So we know from the Adventist Health Studies and other studies that 90% of Alzheimer's is preventable. But we have to have actionable steps. We have to be willing to accept that information and then incorporate it into our lives so that we're taking advantage of it.
5: Okay. So a person's got to be, you've got to be willing to accept it and incorporate it. Why wouldn't someone be willing to accept and incorporate it?
6: Yeah. Well, I'll tell you one reason. I had a patient just recently, just a few weeks, tell me, I've been working with him a year, and we'll talk about this in the next program, where she reversed her dementia so much that she is now functional. She'd had advanced Alzheimer's for over 5 years before we started, but her husband wouldn't give up. And so her husband went to the neurologist and said, "What can I do?" So the neurologist actually referred them to me, and so they've been going to church for this whole year, and other couples, five other couples in that church also have a spouse with severe Alzheimer's. And it just gets worse really quick, right?
5: Sure.
6: Unless you're actually addressing the risk factors that individual has. So after a year now, the other spouses are coming to him. So like, "Man, you're so lucky. Your wife is doing so much better. Look at our spouses, man. They're just progressing rapidly into further severe forms of dementia." And so my patient, you know, the husband says, "Let me tell you what we did." And they started talking about diet, and immediately their affect changed. And they said, "Oh, no, don't talk to me about diet." Says, "My doctor told me there's nothing that could be done, and I believe my doctor, and so I'm not going to change my diet." Of course, that's not scientific, because any doctor who's studied nutrition understands that the brain operates based on, well or not well, based on how well you eat. So that's one of the first steps that we use to prevent the process of neural degeneration.
5: And we're going to talk about many other steps as well. My guest is Dr. Wes Youngberg. We're talking about Alzheimer's, and you are discovering today that there is hope. More in just a moment.
6: Hello, I'm Dr. Wes Youngberg, and I've just written a book called Memory Makeover, How to Prevent Alzheimer's and Reverse Cognitive Decline. This book is in story form. It's case studies of individuals that I've worked with and my colleagues I've worked with, where they've actually been able to stop cognitive decline, and 80% of the time have been able to reverse aspects of cognitive decline. If you want to know more about that, get the book Memory Makeover.
5: Thanks for joining me today on It Is Written. I'm John Bradshaw. My guest is Dr. Wes Youngberg. Currently, there are 5.4 million people in the United States suffering from Alzheimer's. By 2050, that will be 16 million. What's even more dramatic is that around the world by then, there will be 160 millions of people suffering from Alzheimer's, a dreaded and dreadful disease. But Dr. Youngberg is telling us that there is hope and Alzheimer's can be prevented, warded off. Tell me more about this. What do we do to prevent this? It's a horrible thing.
6: Well, the first step for all of us, you know, it's been said that of the 318 million people in the U.S. that were alive in 2012, a full 45 million of us, John, will have Alzheimer's in our lifetime. So, and that's scary, especially since actually about four times that many people would have Alzheimer's, but they died from something else before they could actually be diagnosed with Alzheimer's. So even those of us who don't have the genetic predisposition, the APOE4 mutation that dramatically increases risk for Alzheimer's, even amongst those, one half of us, okay, about 40 to 50% will develop Alzheimer's after age 85. Even without the genetic mutation. If we have the genetic mutation, that happens 10 to 20 years earlier. And so, in other words, we're all at risk.
1: Right.
6: We all, every single one of us, have significant risk. Yeah. And so we should be paying attention to the principles of prevention.
7: And everybody realizes that this thing is on the rise. A generation ago, no one knew anyone suffering from Alzheimer's. Today, everybody knows someone.
6: Yes.
7: Memory care centers are being built left and right. There's an Alzheimer's unit here and there and there and everywhere else. It's growing, growing, growing. So this is something. This is something very seriously we need to look at it. Why are we talking about it on It Is Written? The Bible says that your body is the temple of the Holy Spirit. So the more you can do to protect this thing and keep it in a way that honors God and keep it shipshape, the better off you're going to be. Why would you suffer from something you don't need to suffer from, particularly when your body is not your own? We've been bought at a price. So let's talk about some of these concrete steps for avoiding or preventing Alzheimer's.
6: When I was a young teenager, the favorite book that I read was called The Ministry of Healing. Mm-hmm. And if you haven't read that book, I encourage the viewers of this show to get that book. I'm sure they can get it right from here. And the book basically outlines the major foundational principles of lifestyle medicine. What we can do to optimize our health right now, even before we even understand we have risk. It begins with optimizing nutrition. It begins by not just thinking that we're eating healthy because, you know, we're comparing ourselves to what somebody else eats, but to ask the question, what is actually best for me right now? And that begins with just getting a lot of colors. You know, so if we had to simplify this to one principle, is get lots of colors, lots of greens, lots of reds, lots of blues. Not Skittles, Fruit Loops, and lollipops.
7: Right.
6: Those are colorful, but those are artificial colors, right? We want to get colors that come to us from nature. Those very colors, John, those very pigments are actually the phytochemicals that turn your genes on or off, that activate your genes, either promoting disease or turning off the genes of disease. So the right colors from the right foods will literally turn the healing genes on and turn the disease genes off.
7: Here's what's really interesting about this, is that we're talking about a destructive disease, a rampant disease, and it's becoming more rampant. We're talking about how to prevent it. And you haven't said you need to get this chemical or this drug. You've gone real simple. This is going to strike a lot of people as being just way too simple.
6: Well, it's so simple. The researchers actually have proven this over and over and over again. The researchers at Chicago Rush Institute have discovered years ago that just people, elderly, who get 2 cups of green leafy vegetables a day, you know, how many people do that? But if they do that, they have a brain health that's at least 5 years younger than their peers. Mm. So it dramatically staves off, it slows down the progress that normally leads to dementia over time.
7: And let's be honest, I don't want to be indelicate about it, but I guess I might be. The standard American diet is garbage.
6: And that's right. Why they call it SAD,
7: yeah.
6: Standard American diet.
7: It's garbage.
6: It is very sad.
7: I think if most people stopped and looked, we'd be saying, the truth is my diet's not what it ought to be. I think perhaps we don't realize the unfortunate results of going down that road. Maybe we don't realize there's going to be payday someday if we don't do something about our diet. So leafy green vegetables and lots of colors, what

0: help those cells, those brain cells, continue to grow like they should. And the new brain cells that we're all developing every day actually can survive long enough if we're using these natural foods on a daily basis.
1: Now, what I'm going to do in just a moment, I'm going to ask you to talk to him about what you've seen. Well, there are other things that we can do to prevent Alzheimer's as well, and Alzheimer's under that coverall banner of dementia. There are other things we can do. You'll tell me about those, but I also want to hear about the evidence. Bob did this. Bob was here. Bob did this. Bob is now here. So in a moment, we'll find out that this absolutely really does work. Back with more with Dr. Wes Youngberg in just a moment.
0: Hello, I'm Dr. Wes Youngberg, and I've just written a book called Memory Makeover, How to Prevent Alzheimer's and Reverse Cognitive Decline. This book is in story form. It's case studies of individuals that I've worked with and my colleagues have worked with where they've actually been able to stop cognitive decline and 80% of the time have been able to reverse aspects of cognitive decline. If you want to know more about that, get the book, Memory Makeover.
2: 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Life and Longevity, Bible Secrets to Living the Abundant Life that God Wants You to Have, featuring special guest Dr. David DeRose. Life and Longevity on It Is Written TV.
1: Thanks for joining me on It Is Written. I'm John Bradshaw. My guest is Dr. Wes Youngberg, whose new book is Memory Makeover. Talks about preventing and even reversing Alzheimer's and other forms of dementia. Jesus said he came to the world that we might have life and have it more abundantly. And you and I both know there's not much abundance in a life that is riddled by some of these really difficult diseases. Dr. Youngberg, we've talked about the importance of diet in preventing Alzheimer's. Give me one, two, three, four, however many more steps there might be or things we can do to prevent diseases such as Alzheimer's.
0: Yes, so we can not only prevent, and to clarify, we're talking about reversing cognitive decline,
1: sure,
0: beginning to reverse that process, seeing visible functional physiologic evidence, yeah, that people can get better.
1: Sure.
0: So the key principles, we started out with nutrition. There's a lot. We could spend hours talking about how to optimize nutrition, but there's some basic principles there. And we just need to use common sense, but then we need to focus on healthy foods, foods that are rich in nutrients, things that we can grow in the soil. We need to eat a lot more of those foods. Number two is exercise. There is little doubt. In fact, some of the best evidence is that the very first thing that we should take advantage of, you know, some of us are really caught with a big challenge with diet, and we're really struggling, and it's hard to have the willpower to actually eat a healthy diet. So maybe the very first thing, John, that we should be focusing on is getting on a reasonable but consistent daily exercise program.
1: Mm-hmm.
0: So exercise not only makes us feel better, so we're better able to make good decisions, right? But and start taking advantage of the other strategies, it actually makes us sleep better. And when we sleep better, we also make a lot better decisions. But exercise specifically stimulates the glial cells in the brain. These are the structural immune cells in the brain that can release a hormone-like substance called BDNF, or brain-derived neurotrophic factor. I've heard you talking about this on other shows on this program. And this BDNF literally heals brain cells. It literally heals the synapses that hold the memories that are not plugged into the proper connections. And so when the brain is able to produce more of this hormone, the brain heals.

0: And we're able to remember better. We're able to have better cognition. Well, exercise just happens to be one of the, if not the most powerful strategy that we know of in the medical literature to stimulate this process.
1: Does sleep have any part to play in this?
0: It has such a big part that if we don't figure out sleep properly, we're going to be sliding in this progression of cognitive decline for the rest of our lives. And if we're already noticing cognitive decline, if we don't figure out the sleep problem, we're going to slide faster.
1: There are people who say, I can get by on 4 hours a night. Can they really?
0: No. I can tell you case study after case study. Unless somebody gets a good night's rest, they're on their way towards cognitive decline.
1: Are there other steps people can take to improve their cognitive function?
0: One of the simplest things is just drink enough water. You know, the way our body is wired, the way our feelings are wired, we don't realize that we're dehydrated most of the day and night. And so you can't operate by your feelings when it comes to health. We need to be in touch with our feelings. But if you only drink water or eat or sleep when you feel like it, you're in trouble. you're on the way towards some serious health complications. And so what I suggest to my patients is that when they first wake up, that one of the first things they do is drink between 16 and 20 ounces of water. So I actually go downstairs, take some filter water, put it on the stove and heat it up, and then I add some little organic lemon on it. So I have my mug of warm to hot water.
1: Man, I'm glad. I'm in good company.
0: Drink that down.
1: I do exactly the same thing. Except no lemons are harmed in the preparation of my water.
0: You don't have to have lemons.
1: Same.
0: So when we wake up, everybody's horribly dehydrated. Just a 1% decrease in your body weight because of dehydration already is affecting cognition in a dramatic way. You're not making good decisions. You may, instead of talking nicely to your spouse, you're talking gruffly. It's amazing how just a good drink of water can change your disposition in life. Mm-hmm. So make sure you're hydrated properly first thing in the morning. Try to get that about 20 minutes before breakfast. And then mid-morning and mid-afternoon. Those are the second and third most important times to get your water. Even if you have to set your smartphone for 10 o'clock and 3 o'clock, make sure you get that water. Because if you don't, you're impaired mentally, physically.
1: I think I could answer this question myself, but I would prefer that you do it. So someone goes to the physician and says, you know, I really want to try to fight back this thing. I'm going to eat well and drink well and exercise and get more sleep and so forth. I can just imagine, and I don't mean this in a cynical sense, but I can imagine certain individuals in the medical community saying, it's not that easy, it's not that simple, we have medication and so forth, because there's a certain culture that's very much wired that way. Not everybody. What do you say to that person who might get some pushback, or what do you say to that physician perhaps who might be thinking, no, we know better than this?
0: Well, actually, I spend quite a bit of my time lecturing to doctors at conferences on this topic. And fortunately, I'm getting a lot of positive feedback from many doctors in the medical community because, you know, if you're a doctor and you really care for your patient, you're always looking for something that's reasonable. And so, you know, patients, depending on their level of cognitive decline, we need to start at the most fundamental place. And so there may be various medicines or other strategies that we need to introduce at a certain point if somebody has progressed in their dementia. But regardless of what else we do medically, if we don't address the fundamentals, pretty much everything else we do is not going to work very well.
1: Sure.
0: Almost guaranteed. So when we take care of the fundamentals, it can be a dramatic factor in preventing that slide into dementia.
1: I appreciate you taking the time to give us hope. He's Dr. Wes Youngberg, and his book is Memory Makeover, How to Prevent Alzheimer's and Reverse Cognitive Decline the Natural Way. And we'll talk again, because in our next program, I want to pick your brains about what it means and what it takes to reverse some of this. So, Dr. Youngberg, thank you. Thank you very much.
0: Pleasure to be here, John.
1: Thanks. Let's pray together now. Our Father in heaven, we come in Jesus' name, thanking you today for hope in the midst of real difficulty. We thank you that there is a way out of and even back from some of life's real challenges. And as we apply some of these principles we've learned just now, we look to you to add your blessing your miracle-working power, and restoration. We thank you for life more abundantly in Jesus Christ. And it is in His name we pray. Amen. Thanks so much for joining us. Looking forward to seeing you again next time. Until then, remember, it is written, man shall not live by bread alone, but by every word that proceeds from the mouth of God.

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6: A few shocking examples of people who were buried alive has recently come to light in a National Monthly magazine story. This is only a small part of the truth. Countless thousands have been buried alive in recent weeks, and the outrage will continue until religious leaders do something to stop the practice. The amazing facts in just a moment.

Hello, this is Joe Cruz of the Amazing Facts Broadcast, Facts Which Affect You. You know, friends, one of the strongest, most positive statements ever made by Jesus is found in John 3, verse 5. Jesus answered, "Verily, verily, I say unto thee, except a man be born of water and of the Spirit, he cannot enter into the kingdom of God." Now, I dare make the assertion today that this little word, except, is going to keep many people on the outside of the kingdom of heaven. Here we have presented two essential steps to getting admission to heaven. A man must be born of water and then born of the Spirit. Now, first of all, what does it mean to be born of the Spirit? The third verse clarifies the meaning for us very well. Jesus said, "Except a man be born again, he cannot see the kingdom of God." So being born of the Spirit then means literally that spiritual change by which a man is converted, dying to sin, walking in newness of life, all those things that are involved in being born of the Spirit. Born of the water signifies that outward sign of baptism, which is a symbol of that inward spiritual change. Jesus made it even more emphatic in Mark 16:16. He said, "He that believeth and is baptized shall be saved, but he that believeth not shall be damned." Now, on the basis of these statements, I do not hesitate to say that any man who has the opportunity to be baptized and refuses to be cannot possibly enter the kingdom of heaven. Now, somebody might say that the thief on the cross proves the opposite because he was never baptized, and yet Jesus told him that he would be saved. Well, the fact is, of course, that the thief did nothing except repent and receive Christ as his Savior. But that was because he didn't have an opportunity to do anything else. If he could have come down from that cross, he would have done many things, of course. He would have been required to do everything in the way of obeying truth in order to remain in that state of grace. He would have stopped stealing, for example. He would have made wrongs right. He would have surely been baptized. You see, God doesn't require the impossible of anybody. But if we spurn the opportunity to obey the commands of Christ and refuse to obey, we surely cannot be saved. The Bible gives us only one example of an exception to this rule about baptism in order that no one would be presumptuous in refusing to obey the commandment of Christ to be baptized. But now let's ask this question. What is the meaning of baptism anyway? Friends, it's a symbolic ordinance, and it represents something very, very significant for the Christian. And it's in the significance of the act that we find the answer to many, many questions. Notice this verse in Romans 6, 3 and 4. "Know ye not that so many of us as were baptized into Jesus Christ were baptized into his death? Therefore, we're buried with him by baptism into death, that like as Christ was raised up from the dead by the glory of the Father, even so we also should walk in newness of life." Now let's ask, why is baptism a symbol of death and burial? Who has died and who needs burying? The answer is in verse 6. "Knowing this, that our old man is crucified with him, that the body of sin might be destroyed, that henceforth we should not serve sin." Now, friends, listen, who is this old man and this body of sin that Paul is referring to? Well, of course, it's that old carnal nature of man. The conversion takes place in an individual, and he's born again of the Spirit of God. Immediately, a tremendous inward spiritual transformation takes place. Jesus said it was being born again. The old habits die. The sinful nature that loved to do evil things is now crucified, and a new creature emerges. And that old man of sin no longer has control because he's dead, and there's a new life in Christ Jesus. Now that the old man is dead, he must be buried. Baptism is actually that burial of the old life of sin, a symbolic act of placing that old carnal nature in a watery grave and rising to live a new life in Christ Jesus. Now we inquire, friends, how does baptism fulfill that symbol of death, burial, and resurrection? Why, listen, nothing could meet the type more perfectly than the Bible picture of baptism. The eyes are closed, the hands folded, the breast suspended, and the person is lowered gently beneath the water. Now, there's one point which all must understand on this subject. The act of being baptized does not work immediately and miraculously a sudden change in the individual.
A man could be baptized 50 times and be just as sinful as before unless his heart had been changed. It's only when the inward spiritual renewal, the new birth, has taken place that the outward symbol of baptism has any real meaning. If there has been no death to the old sinful nature, that act of burying the old man in that water would become absolutely without any meaning or without any validity. It would be just a dead ceremony, a form that signifies nothing. Now, friends, too many people have been buried alive. I mean by that that the motions of sin were still strongly influencing their lives. They were not really converted. Religious leaders are going to have to give an answer before the judgment for the crime of burying people in baptism before that death, that spiritual death, has taken place in their lives. Well, somebody asks, how does the sprinkling of water that's practiced by many churches fit into this meaning of baptism? And the answer is simply this, friends, it doesn't fit in. The Bible presents only one kind of baptism, and surely that's the one we're interested in today. We can always find the right way by inquiring, what did Jesus do about it? What did He say about it? If we follow His example, we can never be wrong. So now let's turn to Mark 1, verses 9 and 10. And it came to pass in those days that Jesus came from Nazareth of Galilee, and was baptized of John in Jordan. And straightway coming up out of the water, he saw the heavens opened, and the Spirit like a dove descending upon him. Now notice that Jesus was not baptized by or near the river Jordan, but in the Jordan. The text says that he was coming up out of the water. He set a perfect example of baptism by fulfilling the spiritual symbol of death, burial, and resurrection. He was immersed in that water. The practice of the disciples was also in perfect harmony with the example Jesus gave. In Acts 8, the story is told about Philip's contact with that Ethiopian eunuch as he rode along in his chariot. After giving a Bible study, the eunuch asked for baptism, or after receiving a Bible study from Philip. And then Philip examined the candidate and agreed to accept him. And then in verses 38 and 39, we read these words, "And he commanded the chariot to stand still. And they went down both into the water, both Philip and the eunuch, and he baptized him. And when they were come up out of the water, the Spirit of the Lord caught away Philip, that the eunuch saw him no more, and he went on his way rejoicing." Now here the words are so explicit there can be no question whatsoever. Notice this expression, "They went down both into the water, both Philip and the eunuch." And then it says, "They came up out of the water." In order to perform the ceremony so that it would have meaning, they both got down out of the chariot into the water, and the candidate was immersed there. Now, this agrees perfectly with the method that John the Baptist used in performing baptism. We read it in John 3, verse 23. "And John also was baptizing in Enon near to Salem, because there was much water there, and they came and were baptized." Now, please notice that John could not carry on his ministry except in certain places where there was much water for baptizing the people. If he had followed some modern customs of just sprinkling a little water, he could have carried a bottle or a jug around with him and baptized people anywhere. But he preached and met the people only at certain spots, it says, where there was much water, plenty of water. At Enon, they could go down into the water and be immersed because the river Jordan flowed by there. Now perhaps the most incontestable proof of all lies in the original Greek word for baptize. The word that Jesus and all the Bible writers use was the Greek word baptizo. Now friends, this word has just one meaning. The Greek lexicon of Liddell and Scott gives this meaning, to dip under water. Other lexicons say to submerge, a rite of sacred immersion commanded by Christ. But never has the word been used in any other sense than this. There's no possibility of the meaning to sprinkle with water. Now, let me quote something from Dr. Conant in the book. This is quoted in the book Systematic Theology by Strong. And this is what he says concerning this Greek word baptizo. I'm quoting now. "Examples have been drawn from writers in almost every department of literature and science
there is no instance in which it signifies to make a partial application of water by effusion or sprinkling, or to cleanse, to purify, apart from the literal act of immersion as a means of cleansing and purifying. End of quotation. So there it is, how clear the subject becomes and how completely the act of baptism harmonizes with the spiritual change that it typifies. We really can't call sprinkling baptism at all. We may call it sprinkling, pouring, or anything else, but surely, truthfully, it could not be called baptism. Now we're ready to determine who's ready for baptism. Who are the candidates, and what are the prerequisites for a person being ready to be baptized? Briefly, let's consider three preliminary steps which all must take before that baptism becomes meaningful. In Matthew 28:19, Jesus said, "Go ye therefore and teach all nations, baptizing them in the name of the Father and the Son and of the Holy Ghost, teaching them to observe all things whatsoever I have commanded you." Now here, the work of teaching was to precede baptism. People must learn the significance of this step so that it won't degenerate into some magical form or ceremony. Many times a minister must deny baptism to people because they've not received instruction about the spiritual meaning of the step they want to take. The second prerequisite is found in Mark 16:16. Jesus said, "He that believeth and is baptized shall be saved, but he that believeth not shall be damned." So Jesus makes it very clear in this verse that a person must believe before he can qualify to be baptized. Now perhaps you're wondering about the infant baptism so widely practiced by some Christian churches. Let me ask you, friends, can a little infant be taught? Can it believe? Is it in any sense of the word an eligible candidate for baptism? Absolutely not. In fact, Peter says in Acts 2:38, "Repent and be baptized, every one of you, in the name of Jesus Christ for the remission of sins." So until a person is taught, believes and repents, he has no grounds whatsoever to be baptized. Unless the old nature is dead, there can be no burial in the water. Unless that new birth has taken place through repentance and personal acceptance of Jesus unto the heart, the act of baptism is nothing but a dead form. So what about babies? Well, friends, they can't take a single one of those required steps. Not only that, but they don't even have any sins to repent of. They're innocent. "To him that knoweth to do good and doeth it not, to him it is sin," James says. Only after coming to the age of accountability will the children be considered as guilty of transgression, and so that eliminates the babies altogether. Only adults and older children who are buried in that water can meet the true type and explanation of Bible baptism. And now this is Joe Cruz saying goodbye for today.

0: 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I'm with my two mates,
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0: 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So much going on, guys. We have to do more shows. 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It's so busy, but what an exciting time to be alive. The Perfect Storm, Friday at 4:30. 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

I'm sorry for the tears, he says with obvious embarrassment. It's just that I miss her so much. He shields his eyes like the toddler he was 60 years ago, perhaps again imagining he can't be seen behind his hands. We have it as a social rule that anything so personal as tears must stay discreetly out of sight. Others feel uncomfortable, we think, imagining that even those who know us well expect us to be dry-eyed in the face of loss. But tears and all that causes them are proof of life, of being fully human, blessed, yes, blessed, with deep capacity to care, to feel, to love, to cherish. Our losses are no less a part of us than all our victories. Those who truly love us never struggle when we weep. The shortest verse in all the Bible, Jesus wept, gives us the longest view of who he is. This high priest of ours understands our weaknesses, for he faced all of the same testings we do. The prophet called him a man of sorrows and acquainted with our grief. He doesn't only preach from mountaintops, he sits with those who grieve, holds those who weep, heals those who hurt. Grace is for all moments, good and bad, happy and sad, celebrating or grieving. I am with you always, Jesus says, even to the end of the world. Accept the company of one who never was afraid of tears, and stay in grace.

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2: A much recognised food chain markets a product called a Happy Meal. It's probably happy because kids get to eat things they likely don't get to eat at home. In Acts 2:46, we read that the early Christian believers ate their food with gladness and simplicity of heart. I doubt they were having one of today's upsized Happy Meals. It seems that because of the early Christian zeal for the Lord and their newfound faith, they loved to be together, eat together, and share together. They did this often and at a very basic level where everyone felt content and at home. The Bible says we should be hospitable to one another without grumbling, not forgetting to show hospitality to strangers. We should be about community, sharing food together and caring for each other. Why not try it? Keep it simple and happy and give thanks to the Lord for all the things He has done. I'm Pastor Daniel for Faith FM.
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1: James was the brother of Jesus, who only believed after Jesus came back to life. James was a strong leader in the original Christian church in Jerusalem, and his book contains great advice for all Christians on how to love others in words and actions. Here's a Bible chapter just for you from the book of James.
4: James 4. Where do wars and fightings among you come from? Don't they come from your pleasures that war in your members? You lust and don't have. You murder and covet and can't obtain. You fight and make war. You don't have because you don't ask. You ask and don't receive because you ask with wrong motives, so that you may spend it for your pleasures. You adulterers and adulteresses, don't you know that friendship with the world is hostility toward God? Whoever, therefore, wants to be a friend of the world makes himself an enemy of God. Or do you think that the Scripture says in vain,
5: "The Spirit who lives in us yearns jealously"?
4: But He gives more grace. Therefore, it says,
5: "God resists the proud, but gives grace to the humble."
4: Be subject, therefore, to God, but resist the devil, and he will flee from you. Draw near to God, and He will draw near to you. Cleanse your hands, you sinners, and purify your hearts, you double-minded. Lament, mourn, and weep. Let your laughter be turned to mourning, and your joy to gloom. Humble yourselves in the sight of the Lord, and He will exalt you. Don't speak against one another, brothers. He who speaks against a brother and judges his brother speaks against the law and judges the law. But if you judge the law, you are not a doer of the law, but a judge. Only one is the lawgiver, who is able to save and to destroy. But who are you to judge another? Come now, you who say, "Today or tomorrow, let's go into this city and spend a year there, trade, and make a profit." Whereas you don't know what your life will be like tomorrow. For what is your life? For you are a vapor that appears for a little time and then vanishes away. For you ought to say, "If the Lord wills, we will both live and do this or that." But now you glory in your boasting. All such boasting is evil. To him, therefore, who knows to do good and doesn't do it, To him it is sin.
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2: Hey, good afternoon, Australia, and welcome once again to Conversations. We are coming to you live, if you are listening live, that is, on Monday, the 30th of September. We are coming to you live from, well, all around Australia, really. I'm here in the Melbourne studio, and I'm joined by Robbie, who's up in our Faith FM studio in Brisbane. How you going, Robbie?
3: Hey, Brad. How's the signal coming through? Feel good?
2: Yep, sounding good to me.
3: Excellent.
2: Crystal clear.
3: Mate, I haven't been on this show for, I can't even remember how long it's been.
2: We've been thinking about editing, you know, a little intro clip to just say Robbie, Alicia, and some, or well, sometimes Robbie, Alicia, and Brad.
3: Well, the funny thing is that a couple of weeks ago, I was up here in Brisbane, and we stole this slot.
2: You did.
3: Aussie Pastor and Hunty, and it was like, I'm actually on the show, own show, but I don't actually feel like it's my own show.
2: That's right.
3: How you been?
2: We're very happy to let you have it.
3: How have you been?
2: Good, mate. Do you want to know what I've been doing recently? And I'm sure you'll love to hear this. I have been harvesting and drying bush onions.
3: Bush onions?
2: Yeah.
3: I've never heard of such a thing.
2: Yeah, I don't know if you get them up in Queensland because it's not wet enough, but down here in Victoria, if you're ever just walking through the park or something like that, and you'll just be walking past a stream or something and it'll all of a sudden just smell like onions and you think to yourself, what on earth is that? Well, I went and discovered, all right, I want to figure out, it just smells like onions, so can I eat these things? So, you know, take some pictures. They've got these cute little like white bell sort of flowers and a stem that's a triangle shape. And lo and behold, they're called like triangle onions.
3: So let me get this straight. You just walked through the bush in Victoria, you smelt some onions, you decided to go digging, and now you're eating stuff out of the ground?
2: Yeah, yeah.
3: It sounds like a great recipe, mate. Great recipe.
2: Mate, it works. It's really nice with eggs or with potatoes. My wife is really enjoying putting them in all of our mashed potatoes now.
3: Wow. So the last time I heard about people foraging for food out in the forest, they end up quite sick.
2: Yeah, that lady with the mushrooms, wasn't it? Well, I'm a bit more careful with mushrooms.
3: good idea. Yeah. Hey, it's Conversations, and we are really, we're going to have a real organic conversation like we normally do, where we haven't actually unpacked what we're actually talking about, except that I shared with you a video this morning that's doing the rounds on social media at the moment. It's a video put out by Tucker Carlson.
2: Yep.
3: And, it's quite interesting. I haven't watched the whole thing. I watched a fair bit of it. But we're going to have a chat about what's happening in the world right now. There's some really interesting stuff happening. There's claims that there's revival amongst faith-based movements. There's an awakening of truth versus deception and misinformation. This is a really interesting time to be living in.
2: Absolutely. Yeah. For those who don't know, like Tucker Carlson is a big, he used to be a talk show host on a major news network over in the United States. And he's kind of gone independent now based on some different bits and pieces that happened. But basically now what
3: he got fired.
2: He got fired. Yeah. that's one way to put it. But now he kind of does an independent thing where he does interviews with all sorts of different people from all sorts of different backgrounds, you know, politicians, economists, professors, comedians, you know, sports people, you name it. And it's just really interesting kind of, blunt's not the right word, but it's kind of just spontaneous conversations. It doesn't really feel like there's a particular agenda other than to hear what the person has to say.
3: It sounds like you've been watching and taking notes from conversations of Faith FM, mate. Natural conversations, seeing where they're going.
2: Yep, that's
3: right. Hey, if you've missed any episodes of The Conversation, and I've missed quite a few of them, you can catch up on the Faith FM app. Get it from your app store. Hopefully you've all got it installed now on your phone, because it's not just conversations. You'll get a whole range of all the great and amazing programming that we do here at Faith FM. But if you've missed any of the episodes, you can also claim the prizes and giveaways. Mm. Brad, we've got a show number, and I don't remember what it is. Can you tell us what the show number is? You can text in. Oh, yep. There it is. Put it on the screen. 0488 185 00. That's 0488 185 00. And what I've been saying on other shows, because I've been on some other shows recently, primarily Aussie Pastor, I've been saying, if you don't know how to write down the show number fast enough, you can just go to the website faithfm.com.au and look for the show numbers, and you'll find it there. And you can always claim the offers after, even if after the show's gone off air. So there's no excuse, basically, but we'd love to hear from you. This is a conversation. We really enjoy hearing your inputs and your thoughts. I hope you have the screen up, Brad, because I don't, to see if people are texting in.
2: Yep.
3: But you text us in. Let us know what you think of today's conversation. We're going to be exploring this idea that there seems to be this almost countercultural awakening, and that sort of sounds woke, but it's the anti-woke awakening. And we want to unpack some of this conversation and see if there's connection to faith, to Christianity. Definitely this video that I shared this morning is claiming there's something in the Christian realm that's helping people wake up and see. Now, we're going to have a talk about that throughout the course of today's conversation. But Brad, you've been collecting onions. Where's Alicia? I thought this was supposed to be Brad, Robbie, and Alicia. What happened to Alicia?
2: Yeah, so Alicia is working away from the office today, so she wasn't able to be in the studio. But I think it was because she wanted to give you some extra time to share with us, Robbie. So, yeah.
3: I miss having Alicia. Alicia has, the more balancing view to us.
2: Oh, yeah.
3: So it's always been good. But we should also give a shout out. If you are watching this on Facebook or YouTube, we would love to have you join this conversation. You can post your comments to the video, and hopefully we'll see it if this system works still. It's been a while since I've used it. but we would love to hear your conversations. Brad, what happens normally at about this time in conversations when I am on the show? Do you remember?
2: It's a struggle, but I think I remember something about a bit of trivia. Although I wonder, Robbie, with the trivia, with what happened on this day, I wonder maybe we can make it into a bit of a game. So when you're putting it into ChatGPT, could you get it to put it out as like a multiple choice and then I can guess?
3: Oh, okay. Let me see this. Can you give me this as a multiple choice to be more fun? How's that sound?
2: That sounds good to me. Let's see what
3: it does. Yep. I love trivia. Sure thing.
2: You can turn literally anything into trivia and I'll be into it.
3: All right, here we go. Yep. We are ready for trivia. Hey, do you have my drum roll? Because I've got a new machine here and I don't have my drum roll.
2: Oh, I don't think I have your one. I think I've got a different one. Oh, wait. Hang on, let me check. I'll make sure I get it.
3: All right.
2: Oh, hang on. Let me make sure. I'm just trying to make sure I don't explode your eardrums. Let's see.
3: Yeah, please don't do that.
2: There you go. It didn't have a symbol at the end.
3: It didn't have a symbol at the end, but I'll take it. All right. Yep. So this is the most requested segment on Faith FM, according to Robbie, at least.
2: Yep.
3: For this day in history, sponsored by ChatGPT. Mm-hmm. Now, we have done something different on this episode, and I've done it just now, real time, right here on Australian radio, right here on Faith FM. I have turned this into a game. So, Brad, are you ready? Since you're the only contestant, you're either going to win everything or walk out of here with absolutely nothing.
2: All right, sounds good.
3: If you can answer these questions.
2: High stakes.
3: Right, here's the first question. On this day, September 30th, in 1956, which major... This feels like a real game show now. Which major media event took place in Melbourne? A, first Melbourne radio broadcast. This is 1956. B, Melbourne's first colour TV broadcast. C, Channel 7 began official TV transmission. Or D, the first movie theatre opened in Melbourne.
2: Ooh, I actually think I think that one is C. I think it's Channel 7. Because I feel like the other ones would have been way earlier.
3: You are correct.
2: Hey.
3: For $1,000. All right. Question number two.
2: Yep, yep.
3: What happened on this day in history, September 30, 1978, related to an infamous attack in Sydney? A. The Sydney Opera House opened. B. The inquest into the Sydney Hilton bombing. C. A major riot in Sydney CBD. Or D. The first public protest for environmental rights.
2: Oh, man. I feel like I'm the wrong person. I feel like I need to phone a friend who's a bit older for this one.
3: All right.
2: Oh, let's... It said it wasn't a major event, so let's say, what was it? There was a riot or something, was it?
3: There was, so the Sydney Opera House opened, an inquest in the Sydney Hilton bombing, a major riot in Sydney CBD, or the first public protest for environmental rights. Which one do you think it was?
2: I reckon it's D, because I can't think of any...
3: We've got people joining us on Facebook, mate. Someone's
2: saying question
3: two. Go B.
2: Right. This is my phone a friend. So, all right, we're going to go with B.
3: All right. So, B, who is it, by the way? Is that Tanya. What's the name there?
2: Tanya. Martin.
3: Tanya.
2: Thanks, Tanya.
3: So Tanya has said go for B. All right. So, B was an inquest into the Sydney Hilton bombing. Are you ready for the answer?
2: Yep. Hit me.
3: All right. Here we go. The answer was... There was an inquest held into the bombings of the Sydney Hilton earlier that year in February. This attack killed two garbage collectors and a police officer during the Commonwealth Head of Government regional meetings, CHOGM. Inquiry and subsequent events were pivotal moments in Australian security history. Wow. Well, I don't know if you picked B, but you got it right.
2: Well, indirectly, thanks to some help, but no, I would have thought it was... Yeah, she says, yay, because she
3: can't.
2: Yay. Oh, boy.
3: All right. Yep. Question number three. Mm-hmm. In what year did the Australian economy begin to feel the impact of the Great Depression, leading to severe economic struggles? You've got four options.
2: Mm-hmm.
3: 1901, 1929, 1945, or 1955?
2: Oh, that's an easy one. That's 1929.
3: And the answer is 1929.
2: Good, yep.
3: Wow, very good. I'm impressed, Brad. Thank you. Pretty well. You've walked away with a 3 out of 3, and you get today's amazing gift, which is a Faith FM pen.
2: Faith FM pen. No, I don't actually have there one. I only get pencils, so it's an upgrade for me.
3: All right. Well, look, that was an interesting way of doing this day in history. I don't feel like I actually learnt anything, but there you go.
2: You need to maybe next time make it harder. Get some real.
3: It'll
2: tough
3: be good
2: ones.
3: If Alicia was here, because then it'll be like the two of you against ChatGPT. Oh, so it makes it a bit more interesting.
2: Yep, no, I'm keen for
3: all
2: that.
3: All right, well,
2: you've sold me on it now, Robbie. I now like this part of the show. So good job.
3: All right, well, we'll do it next time. We'll do it Q&A style.
2: All right, sounds good.
3: All right, where we go now, Brad?
2: How about we go for a song we'll come back and we'll start digging into this topic of revival. Sounds interesting. All right, we are going to hear Will Morrison with The Lion and the Lamb. You're listening to Conversations right around Australia. If you're listening live, today is Monday the 30th of September. We'll see you after this song.

0: 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That's 0488 185 00.
1: Welcome back. That song you heard just then was Will Morrison from with the song The Lion and the Lamb. I was going to say from the album The Lion and the Lamb, but it's also the album The Lion and the Lamb. So there you go, Will Morrison. Welcome back to Conversations on Faith FM. Before the break, we had a successful attack of trivia in Robbie's variation of the What Happened on This Day from ChatGPT, and I quite enjoyed that one. Maybe you like that one. Maybe we should go for a few more next time, make it a competition. Who knows? Let us know on 0488 185 00. You can always join the conversation at any time, or you can send us a comment on Facebook or YouTube, where we do a live video stream of this show. So maybe you're listening on Faith FM and you actually want to know, what does this Brad guy look like? What does Robbie look like? You can always jump on social media and you can have a look.
2: Or you can not and remain peaceful.
1: I think we're going all right, Robbie. We're fine.
2: Hey, Brad, mm-hmm. That was a good song. I don't know if I've ever heard that song before. Good pick.
1: Yeah, thanks. It's a nice one.
2: And, hey, do we still give away offers on this show?
1: We do. We make sure every single show we have a really great free offer for people. Sometimes, so last week, for example, we gave away some Faith FM mugs. We told people we were going to mug them, and we mugged five people. And if you were one of our winners from last week, we'd love to see a picture of you once you get your Faith FM mug. So make sure you send us a little picky on the Facebook page, probably the easiest way to do it, because we're always keen to see what you actually think of some of these free offers that we give away on the show. Sometimes they're books, sometimes they're DVDs, sometimes they're CDs. Sometimes it's even just links to resources or important things that we're finding on the internet, like YouTube series and that sort of thing, that really connect in with the topic of conversation we're having. So there's all sorts of great stuff, and just make sure you save the Faith FM Conversations number in your phone, 0488 185 00, because that's the number you'll need to use a little bit later on. We're going to give you a code word and you can text in and claim something awesome.
2: Are we going to tell them what today's giveaway is?
1: We'll tell them a little bit later. We've got to get into the conversation.
2: Oh, it's a secret, is it?
1: It's very, only a little secret, you know.
2: All right, well, let's get started in today's conversation, which is, I don't even know what to call it. I think I called it online. I called it What's Happening in the World. Mm-hmm. And as I mentioned in the intro, this is a reaction to, you know how on social media they do these reaction videos where people watch a thing and then they react to it, sort of thing.
1: Yep.
2: I guess it's kind of like that, except we're not going to play it back. We're just sort of going to talk about it. But it's kind of a reaction to primarily the video that I found. I was on my feeds last night, and I had a quick watch of it, and I was like, wow, this is super interesting, and it's worth having a conversation about. And then, I forwarded it to you this morning, and you've had a bit of a look at it too. Mm. But there's a growing pattern, at least in the algorithm that I'm on. We've all got our own little custom versions from what I'm told. These social media platforms sort of feed us what they think we want to get. And then when we happen to dare scroll on it or watch it for a second, then it goes, oh, it's confirmed. So we're going to reinforce that little loop and just keep feeding you those things. So for whatever reason, the last couple of months, I've been seeing more and more, kind of influencers / celebrities sort of come out and acknowledge spirituality. Let's leave it at a high level. Some of them are specifically coming out and saying that they are now Christian when they've been formerly very, very opposed, whether verbally or just in their lifestyle. But there seems to be this growing trend. Now, when you first see one person and that you've known's been a bit of a anti-Christian type character come out and say, well, actually, I've seen the light and I'm now a Christian. Your first, and it's very sad, but our cynical response here, at least for me, I won't speak for the whole of Australia, but our cynical response.

0: sponsors typically, yeah, I wonder how genuine that is, right? Mm. Yep. And then all the other comments you hear is like, well, I wonder how long that will last. Like, what fad's that? And I guess I have to admit that I kind of, after you see a couple of these sort of celebrity type influencers come out and say that they're now spiritual when they've clearly not been, the first question is skepticism.
1: Yeah.
0: Well, how legit what's behind is this? That? Well, yeah. Are they trying to get more fans? Like, what's the reason?
1: Trying to get here? More money, you know. All those sorts of things.
0: But the thing is that this has been going on now for at least a good year. I've seen more and more people coming out online, and they're acknowledging spirituality. Some of it's Christian, some of it's Islamic, some of it's other different flavors. But it's kind of like a pushback from where the world's been for like the last 10 years or so. The last 10 years, I feel like we've been the society, at least in the West, has been pushing and pushing and pushing us away from spirituality. And it seems like there's been a bit of a tide turn. And that's really what this video and why it got my attention. It was basically this idea that the world, something's changing. There's a great awakening happened. Now, these are not my words. I'm not saying I agree with the conclusion that the video is making. But there's this idea that something is happening in the world right now, and that there is a Christian awakening taking place. And this is what it says in the title. It says, people are asking questions. People are looking for answers. And so I thought, let's have a conversation on this episode about, first of all, how did we get to this situation in the world where, you know, I can remember even, it has changed a little bit, but I can remember like at least 2 or 3 years ago, where you were very, very careful in what you said on anything happening in our country, in the world. And I can sort of trace it going back to at least 2016. Hmm. In 2016, when the whole Trump thing started, and, you know, Clinton and Trump, and at the same time in the old world in Europe, there was Brexit referendums taking place, all sort of coincided around the same time. And I remember sitting in the office, and I was working in a corporate environment then, and I was sitting in the office with a whole bunch of secular Aussies, and one person there happened to say, man, Trump made a really good point. It was during the debates, like we had it playing on the screen in the office during the debates. And one person there, and he's not a conservative by any stretch of imagination, he's more of a Greens type voter, but he said that was a really good point that Trump made. Well, when he said that, the entire team that we were working in just unloaded on him to the point where he never dared say another word about anything, even though he wasn't a Trump supporter. And I started saying to myself, I said, wow, this is interesting. We're getting into a place where we can't even share our opinions without being shut down. It's sort of like that tribal mentality where you've got to think like the tribe, and if you dare think outside, we will, you know, beat you back into subjection sort of thing. Mm. So I think from then, and after that, we had the marriage debate here in Australia, and people felt very unable to communicate what their opinions were on that side, either side of the political argument. And then recently we had The Voice, same sort of thing happened there. And, you know, now we're going back for round two of the American elections with Trump being one of the candidates. And it's almost like deja vu. But the difference this time is it seems to be more and more people saying, you know what, we've had enough. We're going to speak our minds on whatever topics. It's not just politics. Hmm. And so I thought, this is really interesting. Have you noticed any of this, Brad? Have you seen or felt this in the last couple of years, or am I completely imagining it?
1: Yeah, no, I think you're on the right track. I mean, for me, I think it's kind of been since, you know, that kind of mid-2010s sort of time period, because I think up until then there was kind of a feeling that, oh, social media serves a great purpose, right? It allows me to connect with my yes. friends, and we can share, you know, funny videos of cats playing pianos on YouTube, and, you know, we can do fun things together, and we're not being judged for it or anything like that. It's just another avenue of the normal social interaction we might have with other people. But then, yeah, I think around that kind of mid-2010s, something really changed where suddenly, instead of social media being something fairly, even you could even say private to a degree, because it was you and your friends and that's all you really saw or you were engaged with. But then suddenly it kind of opened up and people were becoming online celebrities and everybody was watching and paying attention to what you did or said, and, you know, anybody could share that anywhere. And so suddenly people became very careful about, oh, am I saying the right thing or the wrong thing? And, you know,
0: yeah.
1: I saw
0: it was like the birth of the influencer.
1: Yeah. And for me, what I saw, and I still think about this today, right, is as the way that people would interact online really shifted, in even just in social media itself, it really shifted from, if you saw somebody post an interesting photo, for example, initially people would comment and say, oh, that's really interesting. Ha ha, you look funny. Oh, where are you? Blah, blah, blah. Whereas it kind of shifted from that to just doing pressing a button and leaving a like reaction or something like that. So the interaction became less authentic, less genuine to me at least. And so I think, what you've kind of ended up with over the last 10 years is basically online interaction has become equally really important and also really unauthentic. And so people have been trying to chase the online appeal and saying, oh, look how great I am. And, you know, please like me, please love me. And eventually have kind of got to this point where they're suddenly going, what was the point of it all? Where's the purpose in the meeting I was supposed to get out of this? You know, the connections I was supposed to make, it's not really there. What can I actually find in life that does actually give me meaning and purpose?
0: Yeah, it's almost like a bit of a pendulum effect, isn't it? Like we kind of went out one way and now it's kind of like the tide turns almost and the pendulum's coming back the other way.
1: Mm.
0: And yeah, that's exactly how this sort of video came across to me, because Tucker Carlson, as we mentioned before, he's a former, and I don't know if he was a news anchor more than a show host sort of thing, but
1: sure.
0: He used to do talk show type stuff with, I think it was Fox News or something.
1: Yep.
0: Anyway, long story short, he now runs his own thing, as you mentioned in the intro, and he's been interviewing different people, and he interviewed this guy a couple of weeks ago, which I watched, which was fascinating considering like my area is Bible prophecy, and I'm very fascinated not just about the Bible and its prophecy, but seeing what's taking place that's shaping society into the very image of what Bible prophecy predicts. And a couple of weeks ago, Tucker Carlson had on his show an interview with one of the hosts, one of the interviewees he had on this video as well. And this guy's a country western singer, and I think it's John Rich, I think his name is.
1: Yep.
0: But he, on the other episode I saw a couple of weeks ago, he was sitting down saying, listen, to Tucker Carlson, he said, I think what we're looking at is the starting groundwork, or laying the foundation for the groundwork for the coming mark of the beast.
1: Mm-hmm.
0: Now, as a Bible student, that got my ears up straight away, obviously, right? Because this is something that normally gets delegated to the realm of science fiction or Christian fiction at best. But here it's getting into sort of, now they wouldn't call themselves mainstream media by any stretch of imagination, but it's getting into a lot of people's algorithms to watch this content now about these people, these Christians saying, listen, my eyes are open and I'm seeing stuff and I think we're heading to a different time than what we're used to. And it's a time that's aligning more and more with Bible prophecy. Now, what was fascinating is that almost about a week or so later, Joe Rogan, one of the most popular podcasts in the world, he's having a different conversation with another guy whose area is in cryptocurrency. And their conversation was around what's happening in the digital currency. So not cryptocurrency, but in digital currency and the central bank digital currencies. And the interviewee says to Joe Rogan, he says, dude, what I'm seeing happen in the digital currency space sounds a lot like the mark of the beast in Revelation chapter 13. And Joe Rogan's like, what? What are you talking about? And so they pull up a Bible on the show. Like, this is the most popular podcast in the world.
1: Yep.
0: They pull up a Bible and Joe Rogan's reading Revelation chapter 13. And he's like, this is blowing my mind. So when you start seeing this happening, it's almost, it feels like people, I mean, I'm not saying everyone's got the right understanding of everything, but people it's like they've got questions in their minds that they're not getting through the typical traditional historical methods. And now all of a sudden, something's happening and people are waking up.
1: Hmm.
0: This, where I want to segue with this is I want to talk about one of the people I interviewed. And that was Russell Brand. I don't know if you know Russell Brand.
1: Yeah, yeah. He's an actor, a comedian. I suppose it was kind of what, back in the mid-2010s, same sort of time, actually. He was pretty popular.
0: Yeah. And he was very, very popular for being someone who did whatever he wanted. And he was seen as a very chauvinistic pig, pretty sure, much. Yeah. He was a ladies' man and he had no qualms talking about it. And he was into the scenes of all worldly pleasures. We'll leave it at that. We'll keep it PG or G-rated for this episode. But and so he's lived this life and he's been a very funny man, very crude man. Mm. Everything's got innuendos. And he's been very popular. And I never really liked him, to be honest. Some of his jokes are funny, but it's just a lot of, you know, innuendo and it's all very trashy.
1: Yeah,
0: sort of thing, right?
1: I guess kind of the appeal was that, you know, he did come across as a bit lackadaisical and arrogant and...
0: Exactly.
1: You know, not afraid to say whatever was on his mind and make fun of people and all that sort of thing.
0: Exactly. Well, he went off my radar years ago. Like, he sort of, you know, I think he went to rehab a couple of times and I think the famous thing was he married Katy Perry, I think it was, and then that lasted a couple of days, then divorced, then he went to rehab with drugs, abuse and all that sort of stuff.
1: Yeah,
0: so he went off my radar.
1: For a few years he was kind of into, I wouldn't call it mysticism, but kind of like the Eastern, you know, you got to be meditating, you got to do et cetera, et cetera. It's kind of New Agey stuff almost.
0: Yeah, for sure. All that Eastern sort of open your mind and find the universe sort of thing.
1: Hmm.
0: Well, he popped back into the algorithm again, showed up on the algorithm on the social media platforms. And this was around the time of 2020. And I saw him. I was like, Russell Brand. And the title got my attention, Russell Brand. And he was talking about the lockdown and how it was because he's quite a libertarian in his own worldview sort of thing. At least that's what he was presenting himself back in the early to 2020. And he was basically going on about, hey, wait a minute, I'm not sure it's a good idea the government starts telling us what we can and can't do. And when I saw that, I was like, oh, he's a comedian having a bit of a joke, right? He's trying to get some clickbait and that sort of thing. Anyway, I watched a couple of things. I can't say I'm a devout follower of his or watching all of his stuff, but I've seen stuff for the last couple of years, last 4 years or so, time and time again. And every time I watch him, I'm thinking, man, what happened to this, you know, I can get any girl, anytime, anywhere, and I can take anything at any time sort of guy, to who's now talking about freedoms and rights and arguing for small government and basically liberty and freedom for all, right? And anyway, long story short, here's the point. About 6 months ago, I saw a video pop up saying, I've done it. I got baptized. And I was like, what? So I watched it, and sure enough, he's now come out saying that he has accepted Jesus Christ as his Lord and Savior, and he is a follower of Jesus. Mm. And so he got baptized. And so that was about 6 months or so ago. And so he's been invited. He was invited to this video I shared this morning on YouTube, as an interviewee for a panel discussion on this idea that there's a awakening happening in society. But here's the thing. I want to just share a couple of the points that he made in the interview. He mentions that he spent much of his earlier life indulging in hedonistic pursuits, which if you don't know what that word means, it basically means pleasure. As much pleasure as I can possibly have.
1: Yeah, you know, in the American terms, you'd say the sex, drugs, and rock and roll lifestyle sort of thing.
0: Exactly. But being English, he says it properly.
1: Yeah.
0: And so, I mean, that makes sense because that's what he was famously known for. That was his lifestyle, right? He was famous for substance abuse and promiscuity and all that sort of stuff. But he says in the conversation, he says over time, he obviously started struggling with his addictions and he went to seek therapy. And what he says is he says that these experiences that he went through, they represent a period of darkness and confusion in his life.
1: Hmm.
0: Now, if you go back and watch some of the interviews he was giving back then, it was like, oh, I've got it all. It's all made. I'm you know, on top of the world sort of thing. But now he's looking back going, you know what? This was a period of darkness. This was a period of confusion. Now, for you to say that there was confusion would imply that currently now there's no more confusion. So something has happened, something changed, right? Hmm. And this is what he says. He says he gradually became disillusioned with the existing social and political systems, which led him to question the narratives promoted by mainstream media in the political institutions. He mentions a distrust for established figures and policies, such as the Iraq War. That was the thing that got him thinking about this. And that wasn't from the American perspective. It was from the UK perspective with Tony Blair and these guys. Because I don't know if you followed any of this stuff, but there's all this scandal that was uncovered with the Iraq War in the British side and all this sort of stuff. But anyway, but here's where it gets interesting.
1: Killings of civilians and money going, disappearing and all sorts of things, yeah.
0: Yeah, there's a lot of political corruption in that war from the British side, not to mention even...
1: From every side.
0: Yeah, not even mentioning the American side.
1: Yep.
0: And like even here in Australia, I heard just the other... I've been about 2 weeks ago, they have taken all these war heroes in Australia who served... I think it was Afghanistan, though. I think it was Iraq. Mm-hmm. But they've taken all these war medals off them because they found that they had committed crimes of war. So,
1: you know, the Americans.
0: No one's perfect.
1: The Americans have never left Iraq. There's still American military bases in Iraq.
0: It's unbelievable. Mm. Well, this is where Russell's story sort of, as he's sharing it, sort of his testimony, I guess. He says that he found Christianity and it had a profound personal awakening on him that led him to desire to be baptized. And like I said, 6 months before. And this is what he described. He described the feeling of accepting Christ as being saved. And he puts that in air quotes. And he realized that the struggle, and this is the key thing I wanted to talk about, the struggle, this is him, this is the going from confusion to clarity, the struggle was not simply about politics, economic differences, but rather a spiritual battle between good and evil. And so this is where it gets interesting because up until this point, and I've seen this for the last couple of years as I've seen him on the videos, all of his, and it's not been bad. His views have been, it's been very political and trying to get rid of politics out of my life and let me live my best life and let people live their best life and so on and so on. But now he's gotten to the point where he says, you know what? I can see past all that. It's not, politics isn't the problem now. The problem is there is a real supernatural spiritual battle between good and evil. And then he concludes by saying he began to recognize that the solution to humanity's problems could not be found in human systems, but only through a connection with the divine. And that divine was possible. That connection to the divine was possible through Jesus Christ. So think about this. Think of this guy's journey. He went from completely out there, not dissimilar. I mean, he was way more wealthier and popular than I ever was, but I lived in a life before Christ as well.
1: Sure, yeah.
0: And he comes to a point where he thinks he's fighting the good cause. And from the outward side, it's like, yeah, it's good what he's doing. But then he comes to a point beyond that and goes, you know what? It's bigger than politics. It's bigger than social justice. It's bigger than social issues. This is a supernatural issue. So this is basically what I want to talk about. I want to talk about this supernatural element to what's happening in society and how people are starting to recognize that what they've got now in that pendulum, like we're going out one way, it's not cutting it. And so now there's this swing back the other way. Now, my fear is it will go too far, but let's not go there for today's conversation. So what do you think, Brad?
1: Yeah.
0: What do you think? Do you think it is supernatural, the real problems?
1: Look, I mean, if I were to take this from the perspective and say, well, you know, if I'm not a Christian, right, and if I don't believe in God or whatever it might be, I would say, well, all these other attempts we've made as human beings to solve all the problems on planet Earth and turn it into a utopia have evidently not worked. And I know that every utopian just says, oh, well, it's just because they haven't tried my particular solution yet. You know, that's if only everybody would just do what I think was right, then you know, exactly. The political system would work then. But obviously that hasn't happened. And to me, I look at it as someone who does believe in Jesus and I believe in the Bible. And the Bible says that there is a spiritual war between good and evil, between right and wrong, between light and dark, between truth and deceit going on. And that as humans, we are naturally inclined towards evil, towards selfishness, towards getting our own way and having our own things, and you know what I mean? And so
0: yes.
1: If I look at the problems in the world, I'd say, yeah, well, that actually makes a lot of sense. You know, we're all trying to solve everybody else's problems and fix all these things, but the problem is, because we're all inherently selfish, it's never going to work. We're always going to be trying to ultimately get what we want, whether it's for us or whether it's for the people around us, whether it's for our families, whether it's for our ideas, me. It's all about me, right? And I guess for me, I look at this whole thing and I say, well, maybe the problem is something inherent to humanity. And the Bible actually describes that. It says that mankind has sinned and disconnected themselves from God. And God, whose ways are loving and unselfish. And I think most people would probably agree that if everybody in the world came together and did a handshake and said, all right, we're not going to be selfish. Every single person has to not be selfish. Do you think that would solve a lot of problems?
0: In theory, it would.
1: In theory,
0: if it was
1: it would.
0: Possible for everyone not to be selfish, it would.
1: Yep.
0: I mean, this is one of the major tenets of the Buddhist faith.
1: Mm.
0: When I lived in Asia and I was studying Buddhism, so Buddha, he's four noble truths, right? Number one is the world. This is my paraphrase, but the world is messed up. That's number one. And the reason it's messed up, number two, is because of selfishness or attachment. We're attached to things, and therefore, because we're attached to them, we become selfish, and that's why the world's messed up. Why is there poverty? Because the rich are attached to their goods and their wealth and won't share. Mm. Why is there crime? Like, why is there murder? Because people are attached to things and they want to take them from people and maybe kill in the process. Why is there crime of the sexual kind? Because of... Yeah, anyway, you get the point.
1: Yeah, sure.
0: So Buddhists have the first point is the world's messed up. Why? Because we're selfish, we're attached. Number three is there is a solution. And number four is that you need to keep the eightfold path to enlightenment, and which is basically eight right things. Think right, be right, do right, speak right, right intentions. Everything is right. You got to do it all right. And by doing that, you will detach from things and therefore not be selfish, and that's what the solution to life is from a Buddhist perspective. But here's the interesting thing. When I lived in Asia, and every Buddhist that I had a chance to study with, I would ask them this question. So have you done it?
1: Have you pulled it off? Yep.
0: have you managed to nail the teaching?
1: Mm.
0: Because I agree with the teaching. I think it's true. I think the problem is we're selfish. I think at the root of it all, it's selfishness. I think because of that, the world's messed up. I think there is a solution to it, and I think by doing things right in life, you will change. However, here's the deal. Every Buddhist I've ever talked to, and I've met Buddhists, it's like Christianity. There's a spectrum. There's those who are culturally Buddhist, and there's those who are devout Buddhists. The more end of the devout Buddhists are the ones who wake up at 4 a.m. in the morning. They have a cold shower to wake themselves up, and then they meditate for an hour, and then they go through their day. They're attached to the temples and things like that. I've studied with these people, and I've asked them, so have you done it yet? Has anybody done it? Do you know anybody else done it? And the answer is no, only Buddha. I'm like, well, how can nobody else do it except for Buddha in the last 1,500 years? And here's the problem with it. The problem is that we're selfish, and as long as we're selfish, we can never not be selfish. You can try all you want, but because here's the main difference between Buddhism and Christianity. In Buddhism, the power to be a Buddhist is based on willpower.
1: Mm.
0: In Christianity, the power to be a Christian is an external power. And that's the power of Christianity, is that the power comes from outside of you to help you and to save you.
1: Yep.
0: Whereas in Buddhism, it's up to you, buddy.
1: Yeah.
0: how disciplined can you be?
1: Yep. And that's what I wanted to get at before, just kind of saying, well, you know, if you can agree that selfishness is the problem, there's two ways to get to it. Can I do it myself? You know, can I just not be selfish, even though that's inherently what I'm like? Or can I get help from somewhere else or someone else in order to achieve it? And I think, you know, what you said there, the difference between Buddhism and Christianity, it's spot on. In Buddhism, it's, well, ultimately, it's up to you, mate. And if you fall short, well, sorry, there's no one coming to save you. Whereas in Christianity, we believe that God looks at us and goes, I know that you can't do it by yourself, but I'm going to come and help you, which is amazing.
0: And it's not just Buddhism. It's actually every other religious worldview, even non-religious worldviews. So whether it's secularism or pure atheism, if there is such a thing, even those worldviews all arrive at the same conclusions, which is the world is messed. Like, okay, I used to be an atheist. As an atheist, you look at the world and go, the world needs improving. And guess how we improve the world? Education. If we can educate people, we will raise the level of skills, the level of reasoning. We can solve war because people will think about war before they go into war. We can solve homelessness because people will be educated. They can get a job. They can earn money and build their own house or rent their own house. People will have food. The solution as an atheist is the world needs improving. Same thing as Buddhists, right? World needs improving. The solution is that we need to improve the individual because the individual has defects. And so we're going to solve that defect through education. And you say, but how can you have a defect if you don't believe in the idea of morality? It's a good question because as an atheist, even though I don't believe in God, so to speak, I still believe in justice. I still believe that the police need to go down and arrest that guy who just killed his mother or his kid or whoever, or the guy who stole $1 million from the stock market. I still believe in justice. And so this is the ironic thing, is that we think, no matter which worldview you have, whether you're a Chinese Buddhist, whether you're an African tribalist, whether you are an Aztec, I don't think there are any official ones, maybe there are, but no matter what you pick, if it isn't Christianity, the onus comes back to you and your willpower to change. Pick yourself up by the bootstraps and make a man of yourself is what my father used to tell me when I was a kid.
1: Mm.
0: Because it comes down to you. But in Christianity, it comes down to who are you partnering with? Who's the power? Have you got access to that power?
1: Mm. And look, even in Islam, what you say is true. Because Allah is not a personal God. He is distant. And if you want to make it to heaven, basically, you just have to make sure you keep the rules strictly enough. And if you keep the rules strictly enough, then Allah may choose to say, all right, I'm going to give you mercy and you can come to heaven. But it's all on you, right? You've got to keep the rules and you've got to make sure every single day you're doing the right thing. And if you don't, well, you just don't know what's going to happen.
0: Yeah, because exactly right. Like even though there are similarities with a lot of the world religions, there are fundamental differences between world religions and worldviews in Christianity.
1: Yep.
0: And it's always in context of salvation. Like you just mentioned Islam, right? Like in Islam, you have to follow the five pillars of Islam, which is the profession, the daily prayers, the fasting, giving, so charity, and pilgrimage.
1: Pilgrimage to Mecca,
0: And these are considered essential to achieving salvation. Now, you tell me, what happens if you've got nothing to give? What happens if you can't make a pilgrimage once in your lifetime?
1: If you're too poor.
0: What happens? I mean, obviously, the faith one, that makes sense. You got to have faith to have anything to work. But what if you miss one of the five prayers of day? What if you miss one? And so it's the same concept, right? You go to Hinduism, it's the same. Go to Buddhism, it's the same. To some extent, not Judaism in the purest biblical sense, but in the traditional sense, has become a form as well.
1: Mm, yep.
0: You keep the feasts, you do this, you do that. I mean, that's what Jesus' whole point when he showed up was. He's like, you are doing things correctly. Like he says you're paying tithe. You are tithing even your garden. He says, and these are good. He says, but you're neglecting the most important thing of the law, which is love. And the only way you can have love is to have love for God in you, living through you. And so, it's absolutely essential that the difference is clear, that the difference in Christianity is that the power for the change comes from without. And that's exactly the point that Russell Brand is making in his sort of in this interview. He's saying, listen, I tried everything, and he actually now calls like going into the drugs and to the women and to all his adventures as being self-worship. That's the words he uses to describe it. It was the worship of self. He says, this is his view now, and I agree with him on this point. He says his view now is that human beings are built on the concept that they are designed to worship something. That's his realization. In fact, I heard him say this probably about a year ago, and I thought, this guy is so close to being Christian, it's not funny. He said that humans, in his experience, humans have to worship something. And for him, the object of worship has been the result of addiction or the resulting in addiction. So all these addictions are the result of him worshiping something. And so his point was is that there's only one place for a true object of worship to be in the human's life where everything's in harmony and balance, and that thing is God. And so he makes that point that, I don't know if I'm cutting out or you're cutting out, but something's cutting out of you.
1: That's right. We'll keep rolling.
0: Well, I'm still here.
1: Just keep going.
0: Can you still hear me?
1: Yeah, I can hear you.
0: Maybe not. Okay. So, anyway, it's very fascinating. So let's look at this picture, take a step back. So you've got people, popular people, celebrity people in the world at the moment going, hey, there is an awakening happening. Something is changing. People's eyes are seeing what they haven't been able to see in the past. And the question is, what are they talking about, this awakening to what? What I like in the conversation is Tucker Carlson and Russell Brand, they discuss how that because they had believed whatever was told of them for so long, they didn't even have something like inquisitive in their mind to question what's the real reason behind what I'm being told. And so they both point to, and I'm not going to get into the whole COVID, the whole backstory to COVID, but they point to what took place during COVID as the great divider. It either divided the population into those who said, wait a minute, and dared to ask questions. And the other group was those who just, no, don't tell me, put my fingers in my ears and blah, blah, blah, blah, blah. I don't want to hear what anybody else has to say. And they point to what took place in the world, 4 years ago now, as the great divider. And ever since then, there are two segments of society that are on two different trajectories. There's those who are now going, well, if some of that wasn't true, because, okay, maybe people are going, I don't know what you're talking about, Robbie. What are you talking about? Let me give you context. So during the early hours and days and months and years of the COVID era, we were told very confidently by people in charge that you can't do this, you've got to do this, you've got to do that because of XYZ, the data. The data is telling us, the science is telling us, right? Well, the problem is that what's turned out to have happened in the last 4 years is that a lot of those instances have turned out to be absolutely incorrect. And this isn't conspiracy theories. This is just the fact that science has now run its course and other people have had a chance to look at the data and now they've concluded actually we're wrong. And this isn't just on the fringes. This is the public organizations and media that are acknowledging this. Like, for example, South Australia Health, they acknowledged that some of their decisions around policy was wrong. And they were actually, and in Queensland, some of the rules they put around, I think it was the police department and mandates, have now been ruled as unlawful by the justice system. So anyway, the point's this, is that these people sitting over there in the States in these interviews, they're going, so we asked some questions, we were told not to ask them and to get in line, and now it turns out the questions were actually good questions. They were valid questions. And it turns out that what we were being told to do was not actually in our best interest, even though at the time that's what they thought it was. And so now the question is, well, now we question everything. Now we just question everything. So no matter what you tell me or who you are or what you say or what position you have, I'm just going to question everything. So it's created a really interesting environment in the, not just the country, but in the world today.
1: Yeah, oh, absolutely. You know, for me, I suppose the questioning thing came about in the early 2010s when, you know, Julian Assange got arrested. And I remember, I remember when that happened, you know, I was at university and I had to do a presentation about, like, in a journalism course. And so I did this discussion on, you know, is Julian Assange a journalist? Is he entitled to publishing protections, et cetera, et cetera? And I got a lot of backlash for asking those sorts of questions. And at the time, I didn't really think much of it. I just thought, well, what's wrong with having the conversation, right?
0: Yeah.
1: And you know, obviously, everything that Julian Assange published through WikiLeaks came out to be true. No one was ever disputing the fact that what he had published was true, but it was just
0: the idea it was the fact that he published it.
1: Exactly.
0: Yeah.
1: And so from there, I was kind of like, well, hang on. If I'm just being told, don't talk about this, don't think about this, you know, it was kind of like, well, what else am I being told that's just is actually not true, but I just believe it's true because that's what people have told me that I should go along with.
0: Yeah. No, that's a whole another story, but along the same vein.
1: Yep.
0: It's incredible that we've been through this experiment and it's still kind of happening in many parts of the world where it's like, no, that's not the narrative we want you to talk about. The narrative is here is a traitor that has betrayed the United States. Mm. And it's like, wait. Now back up. That's not the conversation I want to ask. That's not what I have. I want to ask the question of, did you guys do this? Like for real, you did this? Because that's not cool. No. He's a traitor. You know, like... And it's just exponentially snowballed since then. But it feels like that there is a segment of society, at least, that snowball is starting to melt and people are starting to sit up and go, wait a minute, there's questions here that I want answers to and I'm not just going to accept it. It reminds me of this Bible text in John chapter 8 and in verse 23, Jesus is having a conversation and he makes this profound statement. He says, then you will know the truth. And then he says this, and I think most people will know this next part of this verse. It says, and the truth will set you free. Mm. And this is kind of the anthem of what's taking place, at least in the United States at the moment, is this cry for, no, we're going to pursue truth at whatever the cost, because the truth will ultimately set us free. And there is going to be, so I think, I honestly think there's going to be some really big events taking place in the next couple of months, if not years, in the Western society, because the pendulum, I think, is going to go back the other way.
1: Yep. Well, let's keep talking about it. We'll go to a song now. We're going to hear Sarah Hart with Never Be Ashamed. But you're listening to Conversations here on Faith FM. And remember, you can always join the conversation by texting in on 04-888-185-00. We'll be back just after this song. See you in a couple of minutes' time.

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1: Welcome back. That song you heard just there was Sarah Hart with Never Be Ashamed from the album Till the Song Is Sung. If you're listening live, today is Monday the 30th of September 2024, and here on the east coast of Australia, it's about 20 minutes till 5 in the afternoon. And Robbie and I have been having a really interesting conversation this afternoon about this whole idea of spiritual revival that seems to be going on in the world today. And we see a lot of celebrities, we see some big name people basically turning up and saying, you know, I'm not finding any meaning in all of those things that I was told for so many years would bring me satisfaction, would bring me fulfillment, would bring me happiness in life. And they're turning around and they're becoming Christians. So what is it about Christianity that is the solution to this other problem, right, Robbie, of not finding satisfaction in life? Because you'd think that with all the great stuff out there, surely you can be happy, right? Do you really need Jesus, or is Jesus, in fact, the real solution to our problems?
2: Yeah, it's a really good question, Brad. And I think if I reflect on my own journey, I was at a point when I became a follower of Jesus, I was at a point when if you looked at me, you'd say, there's no reason this guy would need Jesus. There's no reason this guy. I mean, I was 23. I was living in a brand new house that I had built. I bought land. I engaged a builder. I built a brand new house. I was driving my fourth new car. I was spending more money on the weekends than I am earning now. you'd say, well, I used to say, I don't need anyone. I'm a self-made person, you know. But if I reflect on what happened in my life, which I think is what is happening amongst many people who have gone so far away from faith and religion and God, that they're having these same sort of epiphanies. And that is, I'll reflect on what Brand has said, right? He's talking about he saw things as supernatural. It's no longer just a physical thing. It becomes a supernatural thing. And for me, there were three moments. Well, there were three individual moments that happened in the space of about 6-7 months that I believe were the catalyst that put me into a mind frame or a frame of mind where I could go, wait, there has to be something bigger and more important than me. And it's a long story, but you can listen to my faith experiment on, I think, episode 1 or 2, wherever it is. But here's what happened. At some point, I recognized this. This is a verse in the book of Ephesians chapter 6. And in verse 12, it says this, "For we do not wrestle against flesh and blood, but against principalities, against powers, against the rulers of darkness of this age, against spiritual hosts of wickedness in heavenly places." Now, I didn't know that from, you know, the ABCs. That was just completely foreign to me.
1: Yep.
2: But I came to see this even without even having a Bible. There was one night I was in a nightclub, and I used to go to nightclubs because I like to look for opportunities to exercise my fists. And this particular night, it was quite warm. It was, I think it was January or February. And so when you're in a nightclub and it's in summer, it's pretty hot. And so you get really hot and sweaty. And so I used to often go to the bathroom, and you'd get water off the tap there and splash in your face to cool down. Yep. So one night I'm in there, and I splash in my face, and then it's obviously as soon as you stand up after splashing in the face, you're looking into the mirror. And when I looked into that mirror, I saw behind me someone standing right behind me. Now, obviously, it's dark. It was like those blue lights or black lights, whatever they call them now.
1: Yep.
2: And it was dark, but there was someone standing behind me in the mirror. Now, if you're in a men's room in a nightclub and there's a dude standing right behind you, you turn around and you sort them out, right? So I turned around to sort this guy out. And when I turned around, there was no one there, like nothing. And so I was like, what? So I turned back around in the mirror, and there's this dark shadow of a person standing right over my shoulder, standing there. And so I turn around, and it's not there. I look back in the mirror, it's still there. So I start cursing and swearing at this thing in the mirror. And then while I'm in this sort of, what, you know, what's going on, I get this impression, which is, it's a negative impression. It's a dark impression, which is basically this. You are mine. There's nothing you can do. You can't run. You can't hide. You're mine. And it wasn't a good feeling like, oh, look, someone's watching out for me. This was like, no, it was very oppressive.
1: Mm, yep.
2: And so I did what any person would do. I ran. I ran out of that club as fast as I could, got a taxi, got home, and I convinced myself with all my logic and programming and all that business, I convinced myself that the answer to this problem was my drink was spiked, and that's why I was hallucinating or something.
1: Mm.
2: But I couldn't shake it. Couldn't shake that idea for the next couple of weeks. And then the second thing happened, which was a thunderstorm happened, and I was standing in the thunderstorm, and I was looking up at the sky, and this impression comes to my head. And the impression was, if there is an end to the world, it will probably start like this. And I'm like, who said that? What was that? I don't believe in the end of the world. And then the second thought that came straight after that was, and if there's a God, you're lost. And I'm like, where's that? Like, I don't think like this. Why would I think I'm lost? And then I have this playback in my head of all these deeds that I had done from the earliest memories, like, you know, primary school kid stealing money out of my mum's handbag and purse for tuck shop money when I was told I wasn't allowed to beating up kids at school, to stealing stationery from my office. Even, there's a whole range of things that I was like paralyzed just viewing myself like in third person of all the things that I'd done. And while this was happening, I felt condemned, not because someone said something, but because of I saw myself as I really was.
1: Mm.
2: I saw my own actions. And so I came to this realization, like, wait a minute, is there something bigger than me? Is there possibly something bigger than me? And this verse in Ephesians, which you just read, it tells me that the problem in this world, as Russell Brand identified in that interview, the problem is not political parties. Yeah, political parties annoy me. Politicians irritate me.
1: Yep.
2: Policy can sometimes frustrate me. But my problem in this world is not political parties. The problem is it's supernatural. There's a spiritual war happening behind the veil. Mm. And believe it or not, the first book I ever read in the entire Bible, I bought a Bible, and the very first book I ever read was Revelation. And I didn't have a clue what I was doing except trying to cheat. I was trying to read the last part of the book, because it was a very thick book, right? The Bible's very, very thick.
1: You gave yourself a tough assignment. I thought
2: if I read the last chapter, like the last book of it, then I can find out how the story ends and it can be done. But it turns out that that word revelation means the pulling back of a veil and seeing something that's not seeable, like it's invisible. And that's really what happened to me. And as that veil opened up, metaphorically speaking, and I could see into what this world was all about. This, you know, the Bible doesn't use the expression cosmic conflict, but it's essentially a cosmic conflict between good and evil, and as you said before, right and wrong, life and death, truth and error. Once you see it, you can't go back. There is no way and nowhere to go once you have seen it.
1: Hmm.
2: Once you've had the veil pull back, and you see it. And I think this is why David says, I think it's Psalm 119, verse 105, he says, your word is a lamp to my feet and a light to my path. Once the Bible has been opened in your life, and I'm not talking about, you know, you bought it from Koorong and you put it on the bookshelf. I'm talking about you've opened it, you've studied it, you've asked God for direction with it, and he reveals. Once that happens, there's no going back. And the people that's, you know, sort of say, oh, yeah, I've tried Christianity, it didn't work for me. You didn't try it. I mean, my whole life's based around a faith experiment. If you are not experimenting to see if there's repeatable patterns with faith, then you haven't tried it. Yeah, Jesus says, taste and see. And so anyway, let's do a little Bible study. You got your Bible there?
1: Yeah, I do.
2: Open up the book of Revelation. Let's go there. Let's just go deep, you know. Why not? Yeah,
1: why not?
2: Go Revelation. I want to look at two parallel themes. Runs in chapter 18, Revelation chapter 18. We'll look at chapter 18, we'll look at chapter 14. And we're going to compare the two sides of this spiritual battle, right? So Revelation chapter 18, read verse 1 to verse 3.
1: Yeah, sure. So it says, after all this, I saw another angel come down from heaven with great authority, and the earth grew bright with his splendor. He gave a mighty shout, Babylon is fallen. That great city is fallen. She has become a home for demons. She is a hideout for every foul spirit, a hideout for every foul vulture and every foul and dreadful animal. For all the nations have fallen because of the wine of her passionate immorality. The kings of the world have committed adultery with her because of her desires for extravagant luxury. The merchants of the world have grown rich.
2: All right. So we could spend an hour just on these three verses, but let's just give this a high level commentary, right?
1: Yep.
2: In verse 1, something's happened. It's the plagues that have fallen.

0: Yeah. It's Iraq today, right? But that whole area was Babylon. Saudi Arabia, Iraq, Iran, all that area. But here's the thing. Babylon literally means, when John wrote this in Revelation in 96 AD, there was no Babylon. Babylon was destroyed like hundreds of years before. But the point of using this symbol is because of what Babylon stands for. The word Babylon means literally confusion. And so what the Bible's showing is that at the time of the end, which I don't think we're too far away from, the world will be in a state of confusion. But in that contrast of confusion, along comes a light from this angel. And I think this is symbolic. I think it's literal. We're not going to see an angel fall out of the sky or the big flashlight. But this illumination comes at the time when everyone's mind is engrossed with confusion. And notice what it says. It says, this confusion, this Babylon's fallen, it's fallen, and has become the dwelling place of demons or unclean spirits. And so this confusion is a prison. This is the state that the world is currently in. We're in a state of intellectual prison. And it's the dwelling place of demonic oppression, right?
1: Well, think
0: Now,
1: about
0: verse three.
1: what's going on even here in Australia. We're having all of these discussions about do we need censorship? Do we need to have this misinformation, disinformation bill passed? Because nobody can figure out seemingly what is true or not. So the government's saying, well, we need laws to say, well, this is true and this is not. And if you say something that we say is not true, then you get fined or go to prison. It's a state of confusion, very much.
0: Now, look, I don't want to get political on faith of them because I don't believe it. We should be political, but let me just say this. If we pass a law in a society, whether it's our society, New Zealand, Canada, UK, it doesn't matter which society. If in society we pass a law that says we forbid this information or misinformation or whatever it is, then I want everyone who's listening to remember this. What we're essentially saying is that we are placing somebody in the position of the arbiter of truth. So I don't think, if you think about it that way, I don't think anybody would be comfortable with that. I don't think you'd be comfortable saying, you know what? I would like somebody somewhere in some room, somehow, deciding what is truth for me or for anybody else. So a bill like this, to me, indicates that we're not thinking. If society is asking for this, and they may well vote it and approve it, and that's the society we live in, but if society is asking for a bill like this, what you're basically saying is that I'm not smart enough to figure out right and wrong, truth and error, and I want somebody else to think for me. And that is a very, very dangerous situation because, it's a great segue, by the way, Brad, verse 3 says, why is Babylon, why is confusion fallen? Because, verse 3, she's made all nations drunk of the wine of the wrath of fornication. And what happens when you're drunk? I don't know if you've ever been drunk, but if you've been drunk, you lose the ability to reason. And this is the conclusion. Revelation's painting a picture that the time is coming when society will be in a state of confusion. Why? Because the system, and Babylon is a system, I could talk more about it, but we won't for lack of time, but the system of Babylon has caused us not to have the ability to think. And so in that context, the angel comes and lightens the world with their glory. Hey, I've got to ask you a question.
1: We
0: What
1: do. We've got about
0: time
1: 5 minutes left, so.
0: That's the question I was going to ask
1: Okay,
0: you
1: yep.
0: because I don't remember what time the show shuts.
1: Yeah, we're
0: All
1: up at
0: right.
1: about five. So, yeah.
0: So very, very quickly, we've got to wrap this up. Let's go to Revelation 14 very quickly. So we've got a world that is in confusion. They're drunk. They're unable to reason. And I want you to notice this, Revelation chapter 14 and in verse 6. So that was the bad side. This is the good side. This is what God's doing in this situation. Verse 6, it says, then I saw another angel flying in the midst of heaven. Say, what's he got? The everlasting good news or gospel to preach to the world, to those who dwell in it, to every nation, to every tribe, to every language, to every people. And this is what he says, fear God, give glory to him, for the hour of his judgment has come, and worship him. So here is some interesting ingredients in the time to wrap this up. Worship is essential. Well, first of all, worship is a part of our DNA. Even Russell Brand said that. But worshiping of what and who is essential to our right-mindedness. those who are worshipping God

0: But as God, as creator, their mind is clear. They know what they're doing. They know who they got. They know all this, the detail. Those who are worshiping self and systems and arguing politics and all this stuff, they are confused. They can't think, and they're asking other people to think for them. And so the solution is this. The world right now needs this first angel. And then look at the second angel. There's three angels here. What's the second one say? Verse 8.
1: Right, we're going to have to rush it. Verse 8.
0: He says, Babylon's fallen. Confusion has fallen. So when that angel comes and people turn their attention to God, they worship God, they give glory to God, confusion falls.
1: I like it.
0: What do you think?
1: Mate, it makes me think of Daniel 2 and chapter... Daniel chapter 2 and verse 20 through 21, where Daniel is basically saying, you know, God's the one who gives wisdom. God's the one who reveals the deep hidden things. He knows what lies in darkness, and ultimately light dwells with him. That's kind of what it parallels to me. So yeah, you know, this idea of there being a revival because the world is so confused and dark and dumb makes a lot of sense when you actually think about it.
0: So the solution is, Brad, turn your eyes upon Jesus and everything else will grow strangely dim.
1: Yep. Fantastic. Hey, we've got a free offer quickly for you today. It's actually a link to a video series called Beyond the Search. And, you know, in what we've been talking about today, it's been people who are searching for the truth in a world where it seems like it's all messed up and confused. 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So the code word C0930, and text that to our show number, which is 0488-185-00. So one more time, the code word is C0930, and you want to text that to our show number 0488-185-00. Hey, quick shout out to Michael and Gary and Darren, who've all been texting in and sharing some comments over the show. Thank you so much, guys. We really appreciate that. And thank you for joining us on Conversations today. Hope you've had fun. I know we've had fun, and we're looking forward to seeing you again same time next week. Bye for now.
0: Got some really good texts coming in, Brad. I have to read them and get back to you.
1: Yeah, we will. All right. Thank you, everybody. See ya.

0: We want to welcome you to The Perfect Storm. My name is Kyle Morrison, and on Friday afternoons at 4:30, I sit down with my friends to discuss current news and Bible prophecy.
1: I'm Phil Yates. I'll bring the positive side of things.
2: Justin Lorman here. I'm here to offend. Sorry. So if you're a bit precious, probably don't listen at 4:30. But if you don't mind getting offended, and we're just going to call it as we see it, 4:30 on Friday afternoon, we'll look forward to seeing you then.
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12: Welcome to Faith FM. Today we have Kelvin, Paul, Kate, and Hasai. We're from Warragul Seventh-day Adventist Church. We come to have a little discussion in terms of the trust.
13: Trust is a really interesting topic, isn't it, in this world where there's so much deception and so many people are afraid to commit to things because you don't know who to trust anymore.
12: Mm-hmm. I think it's very interesting, as you say, that like I only have a 2 children now, 4 years old and 2 years old, they trust me, I believe whatever, I'll take them to go for a bushwalk, go for a drive up in the mountain. And they put their trust, the faith, trust in me to go somewhere that's safe.
13: Yeah, being safe is what most people are looking for in their lives, isn't it? They want to buy property that makes sure that it's they do it safely and they don't get their themselves into debt, and they want to know where their children are all the time because they're worried about being safe. Who do you trust? Who do you have to worry about these days? So we're always looking for where we go to find trust.
14: Yeah, in a world where trust is fast diminishing, people are very suspicious of other people, even in the street now. We can't trust any sort of a person who is not part of a family where there's a child involved, you know.
12: Yeah, actually, I'd like to share something on that. Like, last month I was attending the fire brigade, I was attending a car accident.
14: Yeah.
12: And there's like 100 meters off the road, that's a bus shelter. That's a boy's might be around year 11, year 12 or something, and he was waiting for the school bus. So I was doing traffic control. I walk up to him and say, the bus probably won't be coming. And he said, oh, okay, I need to get to school. And he's going to call his mom. And I said to him, okay, how about like that? Do you want me to drive you to school after the car accident clear out? He said, we'll talk to mom first. And then, of course, the mom's come to pick him up, drive him to school. And it turned out that his mom was the finance person at the car dealership that I was happened to buy a car from in like a couple of weeks later. And she said to me, well, actually, my son mentioned to me the fiery was offering taking me to school, but I don't know who that is. So I wouldn't trust some stranger to take my son to school. So that's why she came to pick her son up to go to school. So you're correct. Like, I don't know who to trust if I let them to whoever look after my kid these days.
15: Yeah, but I think even though trust is being lost in the world at the moment, despite those things, I think as human beings, there's still a level of trust that we have, even with strangers. And I guess for me, that kind of shows that within all of us, there's still that little bit of God in all of us, because we want to trust people. We want to feel that we can trust people. And I think that comes only through God. I think that's a reflection of how God is.
14: Well, it says in Psalms 18, verse 30, God's way is perfect. All the Lord's promises prove true. He is a shield for all who look to him for perfection. Trusting God's mercy will relieve us of our sorrows. So, yeah, we can look to God and we can trust him. So he can be in our hearts. He can be our source of trust.
13: So when all else seems to be failing, it seems to be telling us that if we can look to God for trust, we'll find it there, and we can leave all our problems in his hands rather than trying to trust the people around us.
14: I believe that too.
15: I think maybe, I don't know, that verse also tells me that, like it says, he is a shield for all those who look to him for protection. And I think maybe we feel we're afraid to be hurt by others. We're afraid to be vulnerable, and that's why we're losing that trust. And God's saying, look, come to me. I can be that shield for you. Even though others are failing you, I can be there for you, and you can trust in me. And I think, like Calvin was saying, for me it's the same, you know. God shows himself to us in different formats throughout the Bible. And I think for me at the moment, just like Calvin, you know, with three young children, I see that in the Bible says he's a father. And I can definitely see how in my life, when I interact with my children, my imperfect way to be a father, and I analyze that, and then I go, oh, well, I can see how what I'm trying to do here, trying to protect them, trying to get them to trust me, I can see that. But I can see in the bigger picture, you know, God's trying to do the same with us. And I guess it just gives me a different insight into God. Yeah, I didn't have before.
12: I think in Psalms chapter 56, verse 3-4, it say, but when I'm afraid, I will put my trust in you. I praise God for what he has promised. I trust in God. So why should I be afraid? What can mere mortal do to me? Trust God, who wish to save everyone.
13: And I suppose once we learn about trust from God and how we can trust him, then we become more trustworthy ourselves, because we want to be like him. We want to copy the way he is. And so then perhaps we can teach people to trust us more, and we can sort of engender trust into the community through our trust in God.
12: I think that it's not just about how we make people trust us, it's how we make ourselves trustworthy. Yes, you're correct. Like, we don't know who can we trust in this earth? But when we start living a godly life, obey or even apply the principle what God given to us, once we live that life and become more trustworthy, and people will trust us, and hopefully pray that everyone will be trustworthy on this earth.
13: Yeah, I'd like to quote 1 Timothy 6:17 here. Teach those who are rich in this world not to be proud and not to trust in their money, which is so unreliable. Their trust should be in God, who richly gives us all we need for our enjoyment. We can trust God and His Word. So it really is pointing out that there's two ways to go, I suppose. You can trust in what you have, your job and your money and all those sorts of things, but in the end, you never quite know where that's going to lead you. Mm. But Timothy here is saying, but if you trust in God, you can never lose. You'll always have someone you can fall back on.
14: Well, God is our creator. He made us. So the way I see things is that He created us. He's going to have our best interest at His heart. So why not trust in Him?
13: Yeah, that's right. If you can't trust in God, who can you trust in?
12: And God loved us so much that He even gave His Son to us to save us from this world that gave us everlasting life. I think it's trust and love is actually very closely related too. That once we love the person, that we trust them, or we love that person dearly, and then we trust Him, trust the person for a lot.
13: Yes.
12: And same things applied to God, that Jesus came down to save us all, and because He's His love, we trust that He loved us and He gave the best to us. And same thing, what the Bible promises and the Bible principle that God giving all to us, that worthwhile for us to obey. What's the name for the song? Trust and obey.
13: Yeah, for there's no other way.
14: That's right.
13: And I suppose for me, the end result of trusting is going to the place that Christ has prepared for us in the end. Living in this world where things are difficult, we have the trust of God that we can rely on. And He says, hang in there, because eventually you'll have everything. Because you're my children, I'll give you everything you need, and you'll never have to worry about being deceived ever again. Mm. So, you know, that's what I hang on to. If that's what He says, why not believe it?
12: Mm. Mm-hmm. And I think I want to quote that from Psalms 32, verse 10. Many sorrows come to the wicked, but unfailing love surrounds those who trust the Lord. We have nothing to fear if our trust is in God. Thanks very much, Jose, Kate, Paul, and myself, Kelvin. And thanks for this discussion we have. And this is Faith FM. Until next time, see you then.
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1: Hello, and welcome to Stories from the Reformation with Suki. My name is Sukeshini Gunatilaka, and I am an author and researcher with a special focus on the Reformation. The Reformation transformed society, upended religious tradition, recast military strategy and economic policy, and changed European geopolitics. Few movements in history have had the kind of impact and reach that the Reformation has enjoyed. It was the pinnacle of the 16th century. On this show, we will delve into some of the most fascinating events of the Reformation and discover stories of people who stood for God, for truth, and for the Bible. And as we make this journey, you will also discover God's love for you. This is Stories from the Reformation with Suki on Faith FM. 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His name was Arsatius Seehofer. He was a young man, about 18 years old, and he lived in the bustling university town of Ingolstadt in Germany. Unlike most other young men his age, Arsatius was gifted. He was a brilliant scholar. So brilliant, in fact, that by the age of 18, instead of laboring over coursework and assignments as a student, he was a lecturer at the university. He relished the opportunity, most likely preening over it a little. He had arrived at the pinnacle of his life's ambition, and he was barely old enough to shave. It was a massive personal achievement. Yet, Arsatius's life wasn't completely without challenges. He harbored a dark little secret, a very dangerous secret, that could potentially cost him his life. While studying at the University of Wittenberg, Arsatius had become a disciple of Philippe Melanchthon, another young prodigy who had managed to become chair of Greek at the University of Wittenberg when he was just 21 years old. Obviously, Melanchthon was Arsatius's hero. He learned much from him, including the newly circulating heresy, which was flowing out of Wittenberg as freely as the Rhine flowed through Germany. You see, Melanchthon was a close friend and disciple of Martin Luther, a renegade German monk who had thrown down the gauntlet before the Roman Church in 1517 by posting 95 arguments or theses against one of the church's most valued practices, the sale of indulgences. Just to give you a little background on what being a Christian was like in the 16th century, which is when Arsatius, Melanchthon, and Luther lived, and which is when the Reformation began, let's take a little detour. In the 16th century, everyone in Europe was a Christian, and everyone belonged to the same church. This church, the Roman Church, claimed to be the only means of salvation for all mankind. Their premise was simple. The church was like a large receptacle. Imagine a bowl. God had filled all the grace available to the world through Jesus into this bowl, the church. And the church was at liberty to dispense that grace how they saw fit. If you did not come to the church and play by her rules, you could not receive the grace of God. And if you did not receive the grace of God, then you were a candidate for a fast track to hell. It was a really difficult situation to live in. The church primarily dispensed grace through the seven sacraments, but also through indulgences. Imagine these like little taps all around this bowl. If you did this, if you engaged in this sacrament, then the tap would open and you'd get a little bit of grace. And if you did the other sacrament, a little bit more grace. And if you engaged in indulgences, a little bit more grace, and you'd continuously be accumulating grace so that you could finally, potentially make it to purgatory, which was like a transit lounge where you would burn, but not for as long, or make it to heaven. Indulgences, of course, cost money. And it was a sort of transact transactional moment where someone paid a fee for a certain amount of salvation, which could be converted into less time in purgatory. Most regular people went to purgatory because nobody was good enough to go to heaven. Nobody had earned enough grace to go to heaven. So they would kind of go to purgatory and burn for a few million years before they were finally cleansed enough to go to heaven. This was the teaching of the church, and this was the reality that so many people lived under in 16th century Europe. And then along comes Martin Luther and blows this entire theory to pieces. Luther had been struggling with his own weight of guilt and sin and working so hard to alleviate this burden, penance and mass and sacraments and all these different things, until he was drowning in despair and he felt like he could never be saved. And then he read the book of Romans, specifically Romans 1:17, which says, "The just shall live by faith." It was a mind-boggling moment for Luther. He read it again and again, wondering, what does this mean? The church says that there is no salvation outside of her, and yet the Bible says that salvation comes freely by grace through faith in Christ. Luther began a transformative journey of discovery, and he realized that salvation comes by grace through faith in Christ. Whereas the church had adopted this premise, this idea, which they expressed in Latin, extra ecclesiam nulla salus, outside of the church there is no salvation, Luther discovered that that was not true. There could be salvation outside of the church, but never outside of Christ. Luther's premise was simple. Salvation was available through Christ and not through the church. This salvation was freely available to anyone who wanted it simply by believing in Jesus' power to save. It was a revolutionary idea which shifted power away from the church and placed it squarely in the hands of the individual. Luther's ideas of salvation by faith gave every person the freedom and power to decide their own future simply by choosing to believe in Jesus. Of course, the church, which had been the only stable pillar of European society for 1,000 years, took exception to Luther and his crazy ideas. They wanted to burn him. Finally, they excommunicated him. Luther did much of his preaching and teaching at the University of Wittenberg, where Arsatius was a student, before transferring to the University of Ingolstadt. When Arsatius learned about salvation by faith, it changed his life. As he grasped the true freedom Jesus offered him by faith, everything inside him shifted seismically. By the time he became a lecturer at the University of Ingolstadt, he was an avid follower of this new reformist movement, and he was dying, just dying, to tell his students all about it. He managed to hold off for as long as he could, only because speaking about it was dangerous, potentially lethal. But then one day, unable to restrain himself any longer, he preached a rousing sermon about salvation by faith to his awestruck class. The result was electrifying. Many of Arsatius' students were as enthralled by these ideas as he was, and it wasn't long before word spread. Arsatius Seehofer was teaching dangerous new ideas to his students. Arsatius Seehofer could possibly be a disciple of the heretic Luther. You see, the University of Ingolstadt was a conservative powerhouse. Much of its senior faculty were strong Romanists, strong pillars of the church. Among them was one of the church's most formidable apologists, Dr. Johannes Eck, who had debated against Martin Luther in 1519. Preaching about salvation by faith in a place like Ingolstadt, at a time when the church had not only excommunicated Luther for heresy, but was also actively looking for ways to get rid of him, was tantamount to suicide. But Arsatius, being full of optimism and young, reckoned that he was relatively safe. It all came to a head one day when his rooms were searched by guards who found his stash of contraband reformist books, all penned by Luther. He was immediately hauled off to stand trial before the university disciplinary panel that had the power to not only kick him out of the university, but also condemn him to the flames as a heretic. It was the lowest point of Arsacius's short life, made all the more painful, coming on the heels of his greatest success. The disciplinary panel didn't beat around the bush. Arsacius was given two choices: recant his new and strange faith, or face the flames as a heretic. It was surreal. One minute, he was one of the youngest lecturers on the staff of the faculty of the University of Ingolstadt, and the next minute, here he is facing the possibility of being burned for heresy. It's difficult to know what went through Arsacius's mind at this point. Perhaps his life flashed before him like a highlight reel and he saw every single choice he had made that led him to this point. Did he regret any of it? Perhaps the bits that had led him to embrace the Reformation? Hard to say. But he certainly did not want to be fed to the flames. That much was obvious when he caved like a deck of cards, begging for mercy and promising to recant. He was forced to place his hand on a Bible, a terrible irony given how one of the greatest tenets of this new reformist movement was the authority of Scripture over the authority of the Church. Yet there was Arsacius with his hand on a Bible, recanting the very fate that the Bible had led him to embrace. It was not his finest moment, one that he would later bitterly regret, but the deed was done. Instead of being allowed to go back to his regularly scheduled programming as a lecturer, Arsacius was banished to an obscure monastery on the edge of Germany and locked away in a small cell. Life as he knew it had come to a screeching halt. Meanwhile, in Bavaria, an opinionated and mildly impoverished young noblewoman heard about Arsacius's plight. Her name was Argula von Grambach. She had been born into the noble house of von Stauffer, but because of an unfortunate combination of warring dukes and greedy relatives, her family found themselves titled but poor. Argula had been sent to the court of the Duke of Bavaria, where she had grown up as a lady-in-waiting to the Duke's mother. She was married off to Friedrich von Grambach at a young age and had produced a passel of children when Arsacius's misfortunes reached her ears at the ducal palace in Berlin. Argula, like Arsacius, was a follower of Luther and his new reformist movement. So far, she had managed to stay under the radar, undetected by the authorities within the Duke's court and the church at large. Yet when she heard about how the University of Ingolstadt had treated Arsacius, Argula was indignant and possibly mildly enraged. As a woman, her options for advocacy were limited. But there was one thing she could do. She could use her pen. Argula wrote a scathing letter to the faculty and administrators of the University of Ingolstadt, condemning their course of action against Arsacius, while pointing out that their behavior was both unchristian and uncalled for. The letter stirred up a hornet's nest. It was later published and wildly circulated,

Ursula had done what no woman in Germany had dared to do before her. Not only had she spoken publicly regarding an issue that was not only controversial but heretical, she had also denounced the decisions of a bunch of men in authority. The outcry against her was loud and long. In fact, it was so loud and so long and so enraged that the Duke of Bavaria fired her husband and demanded that he control his wife, going so far as to suggest that Friedrich von Grumbach cut off Argula's fingers to keep her from writing any more incendiary letters. She was called every vile name under the sun, denounced as a heretic, a troublemaker, a meddlesome woman, and worse. Yet, Argula stood firm through the firestorms, refusing to retract her views. Hidden away on the edge of the earth, inside the cell of an obscure monastery, Arsacius had a great deal of time to think about what he had done. Despair and remorse washed over him by turns, spiraling him into depression. Then he heard about a woman, somewhere in Bavaria, who had written a letter to the University of Ingolstadt on his behalf. One woman, who believed in salvation by faith, just as he did, had the courage to advocate on his behalf. A woman. She didn't condemn him as a coward. Instead, she condemned those who had bullied him into renouncing his faith. Arsacius was both inspired and humbled by the story. He reckoned that if one woman who didn't even know him could believe in him so strongly, then perhaps it was wise to believe in himself. He laid hold of his flagging faith, reconsecrated himself to God, and miraculously managed to escape the monastery where he was confined. The last anyone heard of Arsacius, he was traveling throughout Germany, preaching the good news of salvation in Jesus to anyone willing to hear. The encouragement of one courageous woman proved to be the catalyst he needed to reclaim his faith. As for Argula, she lived a long, happy life, continually advocating not only for those who were bullied and oppressed, but also for the gospel, the good news of salvation by faith in Jesus. She was a bright and shining light to the very end. In her letter to the University of Ingolstadt, Argula compared Arsacius to the Apostle Peter, the zealous and outspoken disciple of Jesus who had shamefully denied his master three times before the cock crowed twice. Peter had been so certain of his loyalty to Jesus. When Jesus informed Peter of his impending denial, Peter refused to believe it, going so far as to declare that he was willing to die with Jesus rather than deny him. Sadly, a few hours later, Peter found himself doing exactly what Jesus had predicted and he had refused to acknowledge. Faced with the Messiah who had allowed himself to be arrested and tried, Peter, desperate to escape the shame and condemnation that was sure to follow, denied Jesus. Yet, denying his master broke Peter's heart. The Bible tells us that soon after Peter had denied Jesus a third time, Jesus turned and looked at Peter. That single glance, not condemning, but compassionate, reminded Peter of Jesus' earlier words that he would deny his master. And that prompted him to flee the scene, weeping in shame and remorse. Yet despite his behavior, Jesus didn't cast Peter away. After his resurrection, Jesus specifically sought Peter out, restored him, and gave him a special commission to share the gospel with others. Peter's failure didn't define the rest of his life. Instead, it proved to be one of the most valuable experiences of his life that taught him about his need for complete dependence on God. Peter learned his lesson so well that when he faced the same men who had condemned Jesus to death, Peter was willing not only to acknowledge Jesus as his master, but to refuse to deny him on pain of death. God turned Peter's tragic failure into a triumphant life of service. There are times in our lives when we make terrible mistakes. Like Peter, we might have been warned of the impending failure, and yet we continue on, adamant that we will never fall, until tragically, embarrassingly, sometimes predictably, we do. It can hurt not only our pride, but also

0: dead shall fall into calamity. The difference between a righteous man and a wicked one is not that one falls and the other doesn't. They both fall. It's that a just man learns from his mistakes, picks himself up, and keeps following God. Maybe you've done something wrong recently as 5 minutes ago, and that could have hurt you or someone you love. You knew it was wrong, yet you did it anyway. Right now, you might be sitting there thinking that God couldn't possibly forgive a sinner like you, let alone love you and offer you a second chance. The truth is that God is in the business of redeeming sinners and offering them second chances. That's why Jesus came, to save us from sin, from ourselves. If you've fallen, look up. Jesus is right there, offering you a hand up. Reach out, grasp it, stand up, and keep. I want to close our time together by looking at James chapter 1 and verse 5. It's a great verse, and this is what it says. If any of you lack wisdom, let him ask of God that giveth to all men liberally, and upbraideth not, and it shall be given him. I don't know what your personal circumstances are, but I do know that God wants to be involved in your life. He wants you to come to him with your problems, with your doubts, with your fears, with your anxieties, and his shoulders are broad enough, his arms are wide enough, he is strong enough to bear your weight. And maybe you've never read the Bible before. Now's the time to think about finding a way to study the Bible. Maybe you're already a Christian and you used to read the Bible, but you've lapsed. Maybe it's time for you to pick up your Bible and open it and ask Jesus to come and meet you there every morning. Whatever your circumstances are, Jesus is waiting for you to turn to him to find the answers that you need.
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4: My father, HMS Richards, and I are happy to be with you for this worship service. We have visited in our travels many temples around the world. We've been in Rangoon, Burma. We've seen the Shwedagon there. We've been in various areas of India and in different countries. My father's subject today is a very interesting one. Listen now as he speaks on the subject, temples on earth.
5: It's strange that with our modern science and marvelous inventions, modern men so often do not see God in his universe, merely themselves. The farther they look out into the infinitely big, the deeper they delve into the infinitely little. They see only their own accomplishments, worship only their own magnificent deeds. Well, the fact is that God is not far from them all the time. God is not merely behind the farthest star or the most elusive electron. God is everywhere. Jesus said, "The kingdom of God is within you," Luke 17:21. It was Colonel Lawrence of Arabia who, in his unique book, The Seven Pillars of Wisdom, speaks of an Arab sheikh who, after hearing a Western scholar recount the wonders revealed by the modern telescope, said, "You foreigners see millions of stars and nothing beyond. We Arabs see only a few stars and God." Does God have a dwelling place on earth? Does he have a temple in which he is to be worshipped? For a few brief minutes, we shall speak of God's temples on earth. Divine instruction to build a temple or sanctuary, for God once came to a man called Moses. We read about this in several books of the Holy Bible, Exodus, Hebrews, the Chronicles. This temple or sanctuary, originally built by Moses, later on a grander scale by Solomon, was built at the direct order of God and according to his specifications. Now, when God made man in the beginning, he made man himself a temple, a living temple. Read Genesis 2:7. Let us compare these two temples, a building which was in a sense God's dwelling place on earth, and man, the living temple. The ancient temple was built for God's glory. When completed, his glory filled it, so none could enter it. 2 Chronicles 5:14. On the other hand, we read that man was created for God's glory. 1 Corinthians 6:20. Listen to these words, and as you listen, think of your own body as God's temple. The apostle says, "Know ye not that your body is the temple of the Holy Ghost which is in you, and which ye have of God, and ye are not your own? For ye are bought with a price. Therefore glorify God in your body and in your spirit which are God's." 1 Corinthians 6:19. If each of us is a living temple for the indwelling of God and for his glory, it's supremely important how we live. How do we treat God's temple? Is it ever defiled by a way of living, thinking, eating, drinking? God's ancient temple was cleansed from time to time, as we read in Hebrews 9:23. A sacred and solemn service was conducted in which lambs were slain and blood was sprinkled. What about the living temple? We read in 1 John 1:9, "If we confess our sins, he is faithful and just to forgive us our sins and cleanse us from all unrighteousness." Does our living temple need to be cleansed? In 1 Corinthians 6:11, we read, "But ye are washed, but ye are sanctified, but ye are justified in the name of the Lord Jesus and by the Spirit of our God." In the literal temple on earth, which was a figure of the heavenly, the Father and Son had their dwelling place. Listen to the words of our Savior in John 14:23. "If a man love me, he will keep my words, and my Father and I will love him, and we will come unto him and make our abode with him." How solemn, wonderful, is a human life like that. With such a statement wonderfully true, every one of us becomes supremely important. We are living temples. Jesus himself, who was our example, once said, "Destroy this temple, and in 3 days I will raise it up." But he spake of the temple of his body, John 2:19. Every Christian is a temple of God. In the ancient temple of Solomon, there were two apartments, the holy and the most holy. So in every human being, there's not merely the intellect, but the affections, the emotional life. Let us speak first of the holy place in the ancient temple. Coming into it from the east, the holy place was entered first. So it is with us. We comprehend, we see, we understand God's gospel offer, the truth of his word. But it's only when the spiritual life is awakened and we obey from the heart that we are truly his children. The apostle Paul, speaking of those early Christians in the city of Rome, said, "But God be thanked that ye were the servants of sin, but ye have obeyed from the heart that form of doctrine which was delivered you," Romans 6:17. We must not only comprehend God's truth, we must not only see the wonderful and harmonious outline of scriptural truth, but we must from the heart, from true love, obey it and receive it as applying to us and as our very own. As one entered the holy place in the earthly temple, he saw on his left the beautiful seven-branched candlestick giving light to the whole golden room. You read this in Exodus, the 40th chapter. So in the temple of the human heart, God's holy word brings light, as we read in Psalm 119:130. "The entrance of thy words giveth light. It giveth understanding unto the simple." First of all, God appeals to our reason, as we read in Isaiah 1:18. "Come now, let us reason together, saith the Lord. Though your sins be as scarlet, they shall be as white as snow. Though they be red like crimson, they shall be as wool." Now it's reasonable to accept his truth. It's reasonable to believe. On the right side of the holy place of the ancient temple was the golden table on which were the 12 loaves of showbread, or bread of God's presence. So in God's living temple, we are to feed upon his divine truth. We read this in Jeremiah 15:16. "Thy words were found, and I did eat them. And thy word was unto me the joy and rejoicing of my heart." We are to feed upon the word. That is our spiritual food. 1 Peter 2. In the first apartment of the ancient temple, immediately in front of the dividing veil which separated the holy place from the most holy, was the golden altar where the holy incense was offered morning and night. So Christians are to offer prayer and praise to God. We read in Philippians 4:6, "Be careful for nothing." That means worry about nothing. "But in everything, by prayer and supplication, with thanksgiving, let your requests be made known unto God." The prayers of God's people are represented by the sweet incense which ascended from this golden altar of old. In one of his visions, the Apostle John speaks of the smoke of the incense, which came with the prayers of the saints and ascended up before God out of the angel's hand. That's Revelation 8:4. Radio friend, does this incense of prayer arise from the altar of your heart? Prayer is true prayer when it's your own prayer, the expression of your own needs and your own hope, your own communion with God, the infinite. As George Santana put it, prayer is not a substitute for work. It's not the lazy who are most inclined to pray. Those who pray most are those who, having worked hard, find that they need help beyond their own powers. Talk to God in your own way, anytime, anywhere. Ask him for help. Yield your heart to him. Tell him your problems. Thank him for his goodness. That will be prayer, real prayer, and will ascend like incense to heaven. Now just two more important points about God's temples. In his literal temple of old, the one Solomon built, the most holy place was the very center of everything. There in the holy golden ark were the tables of the law, the Ten Commandments, written on stone by God's own finger. You read that in Exodus 24. Now we see the beautiful parallel. In every Christian's heart, the law of God is written by his Holy Spirit. The Scripture actually uses those very words, the tables of the heart. To prove this, read Hebrews 8:10. Listen, I will put my laws into their mind, write them in their hearts, and I will be to them a God, and they shall be to me a people. This is God's promise to you and me and every believer. The other text is 2 Corinthians 3, verse 3. Here the apostle tells us that we are an epistle or a letter of Christ, written not with ink, but with the Spirit of the living God, not in tables of stone, but in the fleshy tables of the heart. There you are. Is the holy law of God written in our hearts? God knows, and others may know, by the way we act. For the Scripture says, as a man thinketh in his heart, so is he. Proverbs 23:7. What are we like inside? Well, what we are inside will soon be known by others outside. If the holy law of God is written by the Holy Spirit in our hearts, we shall be obedient to it. It will be only natural for us to act out its holy principles and truth. Last of all, we mention the historical truth that when the ancient temple was dedicated, the presence of God as a holy light or fire appeared between the two golden cherubim or angels that were over the mercy seat covering the tables of the law, and remained there as long as God recognized that temple as his own most holy place. What about us? Again, we refer to 1 Corinthians 6, where we're told that Christians are the temples of the Holy Ghost and that the Spirit of God abides within them. The Holy Spirit lives in every Christian, unless he has been grieved away by an evil life. This is why Christians should put away every wrong habit. We should constantly remember that we are living temples and that God, by His Spirit, lives in us. This will make life different, make it holy and wonderful, glorious, happy, successful, filled with overcoming power. So the question is asked, does God have a temple on earth today? And the answer is yes, 1,000 times, yes, 10,000 times, yes, yes, yes, many temples. Every earnest, sincere Christian is a temple of the Holy Spirit, and the very presence of God abides within him. Robert E. Speer tells of attending a church down on Mercer Street in New York City years and years ago. It was located on a little pocket of a street between Broadway and University Place near Washington Square, and was called the Church of the Strangers. Very few people attended, but the old pastor stood before them and bore his message faithfully. He once used this illustration. A French soldier in the wars of Napoleon had been shot in the breast, and the surgeons were probing deep for the bullet. It was before the day of anesthetics, and as they cut deeper, the poor man felt the cool air around his heart. He looked up at the surgeon and said haltingly, "Doctor, if you cut much deeper, you'll touch the emperor." You see, he had him in his heart. If Napoleon, an earthly emperor, could command such loyalty, how much more should our emperor, the King of Kings, by his Holy Spirit, command our loyalty? Yes, we're living temples. He dwells within us. Will you have him as your Savior and your King? There's one thing that we can do about God's living temple. We can open the door and invite him to dwell within. Shall we not do that just now? O Lord of space, of earth and sea and sky, thy word created all. Each blazing star and all the host of heaven marching high flamed forth and were and are. O Lord of space, thy constellations bright and whirled electrons of the atom sod, make their procession through creation's light about the throne of God. O Lord of space, the heaven of heavens above thy dwelling is, eternal King thou art. And now more wondrous still, the Lord of love, forever in my heart.
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0: Coming up next on Faith FM is a chapter from The Desire of Ages, a detailed and inspirational retelling of the life of Jesus Christ. 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
13: The Desire of Ages, Chapter 13, The Victory. Then the devil taketh him up into the holy city, and setteth him on a pinnacle of the temple, and saith unto him, If thou be the Son of God, cast thyself down, for it is written, He shall give his angels charge concerning thee, and in their hands they shall bear thee up, lest at any time thou dash thy foot against a stone. Satan now supposes that he has met Jesus on his own ground. The wily foe himself presents words that proceed from the mouth of God. He still appears as an angel of light, and he makes it evident that he is acquainted with the scriptures and understands the import of what is written. As Jesus before used the Word of God to sustain his faith, the tempter now uses it to countenance his deception. He claims that he has only been testing the fidelity of Jesus, and he now commends his steadfastness. As the Savior has manifested trust in God, Satan urges him to give still another evidence of his faith. But again, the temptation is prefaced with the insinuation of distrust. If thou be the Son of God. Christ was tempted to answer the if, but he refrained from the slightest acceptance of the doubt. He would not imperil his life in order to give evidence to Satan. The tempter thought to take advantage of Christ's humanity and urge him to presumption. But while Satan can solicit, he cannot compel to sin. He said to Jesus, Cast thyself down, knowing that he could not cast him down, for God would interpose to deliver him. Nor could Satan force Jesus to cast himself down. Unless Christ should consent to temptation, he could not be overcome. Not all the power of earth or hell could force him in the slightest degree to depart from the will of his Father. The tempter can never compel us to do evil. He cannot control minds unless they are yielded to his control. The will must consent. Faith must let go its hold upon Christ before Satan can exercise his power upon us. But every sinful desire we cherish affords him a foothold. Every point in which we fail of meeting the divine standard is an open door by which he can enter to tempt and destroy us. And every failure or defeat on our part gives occasion for him to reproach Christ. When Satan quoted the promise, "He shall give his angels charge over thee," he omitted the words, "to keep thee in all thy ways," that is, in all the ways of God's choosing. Jesus refused to go outside the path of obedience. While manifesting perfect trust in his Father, he would not place himself unbidden in a position that would necessitate the interposition of his Father to save him from death. He would not force providence to come to his rescue and thus fail of giving man an example of trust and submission. Thus Jesus declared to Satan, "It is written again, thou shalt not tempt the Lord thy God." These words were spoken by Moses to the children of Israel when they thirsted in the desert and demanded that Moses should give them water, exclaiming, "Is the Lord among us or not?" God had wrought marvelously for them, yet in trouble they doubted him and demanded evidence that he was with them. In their unbelief, they sought to put him to the test. And Satan was urging Christ to do the same thing. God had already testified that Jesus was his son, and now to ask for proof that he was the Son of God would be putting God's word to the test, tempting him. And the same would be true of asking for that which God had not promised. It would manifest distrust and be really proving or tempting him. We should not present our petitions to God to prove whether he will fulfill his word, but because he will fulfill it. Not to prove that he loves us, but because he loves us. Without faith, it is impossible to please him, for he that cometh to God must believe that he is, and that he is a rewarder of them that diligently seek him. But faith is in no sense allied to presumption. Only he who has true faith is secure against presumption, for presumption is Satan's counterfeit of faith. Faith claims God's promises and brings forth fruit in obedience. Presumption also claims the promises, but uses them as Satan did to excuse transgression. Faith would have led our first parents to trust the love of God and to obey his commands. Presumption led them to transgress his law, believing that his great love would save them from the consequence of their sin. It is not faith that claims the favor of heaven without complying with the conditions on which mercy is to be granted. Genuine faith has its foundation in the promises and provisions of the Scriptures. Often when Satan has failed of exciting distrust, he succeeds in leading us to presumption. If he can cause us to place ourselves unnecessarily in the way of temptation, he knows that the victory is his. God will preserve all who walk in the path of obedience, but to depart from it is to venture on Satan's ground. There we are sure to fall. The Savior has bidden us, "Watch ye and pray, lest ye enter into temptation." Meditation and prayer would keep us from rushing unbidden into the way of danger, and thus we should be saved from many a defeat. Yet we should not lose courage when assailed by temptation. Often when placed in a trying situation, we doubt that the Spirit of God has been leading us. but it was the Spirit's leading that brought Jesus into the wilderness to be tempted by Satan. When God brings us into trial, He has a purpose to accomplish for our good. Jesus did not presume on God's promises by going unbidden into temptation. Neither did He give up to despondency when temptation came upon Him, nor should we. God is faithful, who will not suffer you to be tempted above that ye are able, but will, with the temptation, also make a way of escape, that ye may be able to bear it. He says, "Offer unto God thanksgiving, and pay thy vows unto the Most High, and call upon Me in the day of trouble. I will deliver thee, and thou shalt glorify Me." Jesus was victor in the second temptation, and now Satan manifests himself in his true character. But he does not appear as a hideous monster with cloven feet and bat's wings. He is a mighty angel, though fallen. He avows himself the leader of rebellion and the god of this world. Placing Jesus upon a high mountain, Satan caused the kingdoms of the world in all their glory to pass in panoramic view before him. The sunlight lay on templed cities, marble palaces, fertile fields, and fruit-laden vineyards. The traces of evil were hidden. The eyes of Jesus, so lately greeted by gloom and dissolution, now gazed upon a scene of unsurpassed loveliness and prosperity. Then the tempter's voice was heard, "All this power will I give thee, and the glory of them, for that is delivered unto Me, and to whomsoever I will, I give it. If therefore thou wilt worship Me, all shall be thine." Christ's mission could be fulfilled only through suffering. Before him was a life of sorrow, hardship, and conflict, and an ignominious death. He must bear the sins of the whole world. He must endure separation from his Father's love. Now the tempter offered to yield up the power he had usurped. Christ might deliver himself from the dreadful future by acknowledging the supremacy of Satan. But to do this was to yield the victory in the great controversy. It was in seeking to exalt himself above the Son of God that Satan had sinned in heaven. Should he prevail now, it would be the triumph of rebellion. When Satan declared to Christ, "The kingdom and glory of the world are delivered unto Me, and to whomsoever I will, I give it," he stated what was true only in part, and he declared it to serve his own purpose of deception. Satan's dominion was that wrested from Adam, but Adam was the vicegerent of the Creator. His was not an independent rule. The earth is God's, and He has committed all things to His Son. Adam was to reign subject to Christ. When Adam betrayed his sovereignty into Satan's hands, Christ still remained the rightful king. Thus the Lord had said to King Nebuchadnezzar, "The Most High ruleth in the kingdom of men, and giveth it to whomsoever He will." Satan can exercise his usurped authority only as God permits. When the tempter offered to Christ the kingdom and glory of the world, he was proposing that Christ should yield up the real kingship of the world and hold dominion subject to Satan. This was the same dominion upon which the hopes of the Jews were set. They desired the kingdom of this world. If Christ had consented to offer them such a kingdom, they would gladly have received Him. But the curse of sin, with all its woe, rested upon it. Christ declared to the tempter, "Get thee behind Me, Satan, for it is written, thou shalt worship the Lord thy God, and Him only shalt thou serve." By the one who had revolted in heaven, the kingdoms of this world were offered Christ to buy his homage to the principles of evil. But he would not be bought. He had come to establish a kingdom of righteousness, and he would not abandon his purpose. With the same temptation, Satan approaches men, and here he has better success than with Christ. To men he offers the kingdom of this world on condition that they will acknowledge his supremacy. He requires that they sacrifice integrity, disregard conscience, indulge selfishness. Christ bids them seek first the kingdom of God and his righteousness. But Satan walks by their side and says, whatever may be true in regard to life eternal, in order to make a success in this world, you must serve me. I hold your welfare in my hands. I can give you riches, pleasures, honor, and happiness. Hearken to my counsel. Do not allow yourself to be carried away with whimsical notions of honesty or self-sacrifice. I will prepare the way before you. Thus multitudes are deceived. They consent to live for the service of self, and Satan is satisfied. While he allures them with the hope of worldly dominion, he gains dominion over the soul. But he offers that which is not his to bestow and which is soon to be wrested from him. In return, he beguiles them of their title to the inheritance of the sons of God. Satan had questioned whether Jesus was the Son of God. In his summary dismissal, he had proof that he could not gainsay. Divinity flashed through humanity. Satan had no power to resist the command. Writhing with humiliation and rage, he was forced to withdraw from the presence of the world's Redeemer. Christ's victory was as complete as had been the failure of Adam. So we may resist temptation and force Satan to depart from us. Jesus gained the victory through submission and faith in God. And by the Apostle, he says to us, submit yourselves therefore to God. Resist the devil and he will flee from you. Draw nigh to God and he will draw nigh to you. We cannot save ourselves from the tempter's power. He has conquered humanity, and when we try to stand in our own strength, we shall become a prey to his devices. But the name of the Lord is a strong tower. The righteous runneth into it and is safe. Satan trembles and flees before the weakest soul who finds refuge in that mighty name. After the foe had departed, Jesus fell exhausted to the earth with the pallor of death upon his face. The angels of heaven had watched the conflict, beholding their loved commander as he passed through inexpressible suffering to make a way of escape for us. He had endured the test greater than we shall ever be called to endure. The angels now ministered to the Son of God as he lay like one dying. He was strengthened with food, comforted with the message of his Father's love and the assurance that all heaven triumphed in his victory. Warming to life again, his great heart goes out in sympathy for man, and he goes forth to complete the work he has begun, to rest not until the foe is vanquished and our fallen race redeemed. Never can the cost of our redemption be realized until the redeemed shall stand with the Redeemer before the throne of God. Then, as the glories of the eternal home burst upon our enraptured senses, we shall remember that Jesus left all this for us, that he not only became an exile from the heavenly courts, but for us took the risk of failure and eternal loss. Then we shall cast our crowns at his feet and raise the song, "Worthy is the Lamb that was slain to receive power and riches and wisdom and strength and honor and glory and blessing.

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9: 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My name's Pastor Ben, and I'm coming to you from beautiful Coffs Harbour, Australia. And today I've got my good friend Shay with me. Do you want to say g'day?
10: G'day, everyone.
9: And wherever you're listening today, anywhere around Australia, New Zealand, or anywhere in the world, we are glad you're with us. And our prayer for you is that your faith in the living God will grow and that Jesus will transform your life in amazing ways. Maybe you are new to the faith or exploring religion. Can you believe in God and be an intelligent, thinking person? I believe yes, you can. And today you're going to hear another reason to put your faith in God. If you're looking for evidence to strengthen your faith, this is what Facts to Build Your Faith On is all about. And by the way, if you have got a favorite fact to build your faith on that you want to share with us, we'd love to hear about it on 0488 808 31. You can text in your favorite fact to build your faith on. Or maybe you've got a Bible question or a faith-based question. You can also text that in. We'd love to try and answer it for you in an up-and-coming program. And the number again is 0488 808 31. Today, we are looking at evidence for God from miracles and changed lives. Evidence for God from miracles and changed lives. And I want to share with you an experience that I've had recently where I've seen what I know to be God at work in the lives of people. And so I was recently really privileged to get to go over to Papua New Guinea. And in the month of April and May in 2024, I joined about 200 other pastors and Bible teachers from Australia who flew across to participate in a great event called PNG, Papua New Guinea for Christ, PNG for Christ. There were 2,000 different locations where the Bible was being preached and taught over 16 consecutive nights. The people there of Papua New Guinea had been preparing for a long time for this event. They'd already been sharing their faith and preparing for this special event, inviting their friends, and thousands of people come. In fact, the tally is about 3 million people across the country of Papua New Guinea attended one of the programs. There were literally hundreds of thousands of baptisms. What's a baptism? A baptism is someone who's getting dipped under the water. It's a ceremony signifying a commitment to Jesus as Savior and Lord. And 300,000 people did this. Interestingly enough, it's the biggest baptism in the history of the Seventh-day Adventist Church. I was just so excited and happy to be a little part of it. And I really believe that that was God at work. So today we're looking at evidence to build your faith on. And I believe one type of evidence is experiential evidence. This is where you see God at work. And I feel like in that trip, I saw God at work in Papua New Guinea. Just incredible. I want to share a Bible verse with you from 1 Corinthians that talks about miracles. It's 1 Corinthians 12 and verse 1. And I wonder, Shay, would you read that out?
10: Yeah, 1 Corinthians 12, verse 1. Now concerning spiritual gifts, I do not want you to be ignorant.
9: So Paul here is writing a letter to the church group in Corinth, and he wants them to understand what spiritual gifts are. The Bible says in verse 4, there are many different types of gifts, but the same Spirit. In verse 7, he says the manifestation of the Spirit is given to each one for the profit of all. So when the Spirit gives these miracle powers, it's to profit everybody in the church. And then in verses 8 to 10, it lists off what the different types of gifts are, or at least some of them.
10: For one is given the word of wisdom, to another the word of knowledge, to another faith, healings, miracles, prophecy, discerning of spirits, to another different kinds of tongues, to another interpretation.
9: Now there we read about this gift of tongues, or in another translation, languages. You'll know if you've read the book of Acts in the Bible, in Acts chapter 2, the believers, there was only 120 of them to start off with after Jesus' death and resurrection and ascension to heaven. They were praying and the Holy Spirit came upon them, appeared, the Bible tells us, like flames of fire above their heads. They went outdoors and started speaking in other languages they'd never learned. This is a miracle gift called the gift of languages, or the gift of tongues. And there were people there in Jerusalem from every nation under heaven. The Bible says in Acts chapter 2, verse 4, if you could read that out for us, Jay.
10: And they were all filled with the Holy Spirit and began to speak other tongues as the Spirit gave them utterance.
9: Okay. And it says in verse 5 and 6, who was in town at that time? It was a huge festival on.
10: And they were dwelling in Jerusalem, Jews, devout men from every nation under heaven.
9: Okay, did you catch that? Where were they from?
10: Every nation.
9: So if you're coming from all different countries, guess how many different languages you've got?
10: You've got a lot.
9: You've got a lot of different languages. And when this sound occurred, the multitude came together and they were confused, the Bible says, because everyone heard them speaking in their own language. And this resulted in a huge crowd gathering. Peter preached a message which was pretty simple. It went something like this. You know that Jesus who's been the talk of the town, the crucifixion and resurrection? He says, well, it's all true and Jesus really was God and basically you guys killed him. And the Bible says that they were cut to the heart and they said, what do we do? And Peter preached, repent and be baptized, every one of you, for the forgiveness of sins, and you'll receive the gift of the Holy Spirit. And the Bible says 3,000 were baptized in one day. Incredible. Hard to imagine happening in the Australia that I'm used to. But we got to see something just like this when we were in Papua New Guinea only last month. And so I'm just still amazed at seeing thousands of people coming out to hear the word. At my site, I was preaching in the town of Leh, the second biggest city in Papua New Guinea, and I was one of 10 different preachers preaching at one of 10 locations. Mine was in the prison, the Buimo CS prison. There's a chapel there on the prison grounds, and the minimum security prisoners were allowed to come right into the chapel. The maximum security prisoners, was a miracle that they were allowed to be a part of it. And here's a little miracle story right now. The church that meets there, the Buimo CS Seventh Adventist Church, they wanted the prisoners in maximum security to be able to hear the Bible seminars, the Bible sermons, teaching. But the rule over there is quite strict. In all prisons across PNG, they are locked up in their cells at 3 p.m. and not allowed out. They didn't give up easily. They prayed about it. They asked the commander of the prison for permission to run this special event in the prison, PNG for Christ. Commander Michael liked the idea, but he said, I don't have the authority to do that. So they wrote to the commissioner of prisons in Papua New Guinea, and he gave them a special legislation, a special permission, never granted before. Prisoners were allowed out of their cells between 6 p.m. and 8 p.m. to come and listen to these Bible meetings.
10: Amen.
9: Could you believe
10: Amen.
9: It? Isn't that incredible? Yeah. In my opinion, you know, that's God's blessing and God's hand at work. And these prisoners came and listened to the message. Now, the people from the church are already going into the prison on Wednesdays and Saturdays, sharing the gospel and teaching the Bible. Many of them, they've been in there for 25 years doing this. The little church that is there has got about 80 people going along. There's about 800 prisoners in the prison for all kinds of things from petty crime right to murder. Jesus loves everyone. And, you know, the Bible says God cares in particular for prisoners. The Bible says in Matthew 25 that God says, have you visited the prisoners and been good to those who are going through hard times? And he says, because if you've done it for one of them, you've done it for me. God takes it personally when we are good to someone who's in need. He considers us all his children, the Bible tells us. So I was very excited and privileged to be the preacher there. The event was open to the community as well, so community people could come and be in the chapel area. They had extra wardens there.
10: They would have to walk quite a long way to get there too.
9: That's an interesting thing you mentioned, walking, because there's people living walking distance from there, but that's pretty much how most of them traveled, walking or getting on the back of a truck or a bus, these little buses. This is why it was good to have 2,000 different sites, because it meant that people didn't have to go too far to get to a site. But they were keen, and if it was raining, which it almost always is in Rainy Lay, they would come anyway. And so we had about an average of about 400 community people and about 800 prisoners at my site. On the way to my site, just to give you a picture of what this huge national event of PNG for Christ was like, I drove past three other locations where three of my colleagues were speaking. The first was a small location in a school where there were a crowd of 500 coming along. Then another one in another building where there's 1,000 coming along. And then I'd go past Omelie football field where there was about 10,000 people gathering. And if I went past, was running late or whatever, and trying to get through it's not traffic, it's foot traffic. People just pouring in. It's like the Easter show. You have to go so slow and people streaming in and out before and after the meeting. I've just never seen anything like it. It was just incredible to see these people hungry to hear about God. Then I'd get to my site and it was very exciting to share the gospel with these different prisoners and community people. As I said, they'd been working with them already. One of my big concerns going over there is I don't speak pidgin English. I know that many of them in Papua New Guinea speak English. The kids are all taught it at school. But I was praying for the gift of languages. The Bible says that this is a spiritual gift. And I thought, well, if there's ever a time that this gift should be given, it's here in Papua New Guinea. Because not only do they speak a different language, but it's the country with the most dialects in the world, over 800. Some sites on the internet say 850, 860. But there's more different languages in Papua New Guinea than any other country in the world. I was praying, God, give me the gift of languages. Help them to understand what I'm saying. You know, as I preached, I deliberately spoke a bit slower, clearer, tried to use straightforward language. And afterwards, I was keen and asking the people, you know, after I shared the message from the Bible, did you understand what I was saying? And again, I got the response from people. People are saying, it's so clear, so easy to understand. And I thought, wow, that's exactly what I needed. I was kind of hanging out for someone to say, I heard it in my own language. No one said that where I was from. However, when I got together with other pastors, Terry Johnson, who was preaching just up the road from me at Omelie Field, he came back and he said, I heard from two ladies there. They said, we felt this wind whistle past our ears and we heard the message in our own language.
10: How incredible.
9: It's just
10: very
9: amazing.
10: Fast translation that would be.
9: So that reminds me of what the Bible says in Acts chapter 2. And then after going back to the airport and I was on the plane with a bunch of other people flying back to Australia, multiple other people came back with the same report, people saying they heard it in their own language. And I want to put to you today that these people weren't making it up. This really happened. And the evidence is there. The country and the lives of people are changing. PNG's on the news right now for the landslide that happened there. There's a spiritual landslide of a different kind. And I've been just on WhatsApp contacting my friends back in Leh saying, you know, tell me what's happening on the ground over there with the landslide. And people are taking up collections at church to help financially with the aid and the rescue process and so forth. It's an amazing thing to see people mobilizing to help. And this is what you'd expect if God was really at work in a community. I want to give you some more stories from there. Another one of my friends, his name is Henry, and he's a driving instructor from Brisbane. And he was preaching to a crowd of 9,000 people just up the road from me. He'd never done a whole Bible series like this before. He was preaching to a crowd of 9,000 people, just kind of mind-boggling. He told me, I checked in with him. He was staying at the same place as me. We'd catch up each day. And he said, listen to this, Ben. It's amazing. And he told me this story. He said, this is towards the end of the 2 weeks, the 16 days we're there. He said, they didn't tell me this, but they said, we didn't tell you because we were worried you wouldn't come. At our site at a place called Back Road in Leh, Papua New Guinea, about 40 people had been killed in a kind of fight about 9 months earlier. It had begun with some people fighting from one side of the road to the other, and a teenage boy was killed. In retaliation, they crossed over the road and burned down 35 of their houses, these mainly grass houses. In retaliation, they went and had a huge fight and 40 people got killed. Then the police got involved and they took a bunch of people to prison. And I guess some of them may well have been where I was preaching. And they said, if there's any more mucking around like this, we're just going to bulldoze these grass huts. We're just going to clear this area. So they're on notice. At the Bible meetings, when Henry got up to preach, they would speak in pidgin before he started. And they told him afterwards what they were saying. They were basically reading the crowd the riot act, saying, if you're here for trouble, it's not going to happen. This is not the time and place for that sort of thing. And as the week wore on, the crowd who was hanging back behind the lights was growing closer and closer, listening to the Bible being preached, listening to the messages about Jesus and his second coming and so forth. And towards the end of the second week, they came forward and they said, listen, God's really touched our hearts and we want to say sorry and we want to reconcile. And they wanted to pray together. And they wanted to ask God to forgive them for the feud that they'd been having and ask for a fresh start. And I want to put to you that that is the power of God reconciling warring villages and communities.
10: And these are people who have had family members killed.
9: Incredible. And so Ezekiel 36, 26 and 27 says, I will give you a new heart and put a new spirit in you. I will remove from you your heart of stone and give you a heart of flesh. I'll put my spirit in you so that you'll follow my decrees and be careful to obey my regulations. This new heart, that's a miracle from God. And I believe these people got the new heart. They prayed together and reconciled. And the word of God and the presence of God brought peace to this part of Leh. And I just think that that is a miracle and that it's evidence that you can build your faith on. You know, my favorite scripture on this topic is taste and see that the Lord is good. And you can hear other people's stories, but you've got to try God out for yourself. So I want to invite you to pray with me. Dear Father in heaven, today we've heard evidence of your existence from miracles, the gift of languages, and also hearts changed. And I just want to pray for whoever's listening right now, that you would reveal yourself to us, that we would put our trust in you, that would try out your ways in our life, that would obey you, that we would taste and see that you are good, and we would experience you for ourselves. We ask that you'd bless every listener right now. In Jesus' name, amen.
10: Amen.
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4: 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He created us in His image. We are individuals. 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
3: 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We're chasing personal growth in a spiritual direction. And in this second season, we're talking about broken love and redeeming grace, how we can navigate the brokenness and find the path to redemption. This is episode 12. My name is Carl Lindsay, and I'm joined by my friend and co-host, Philip Milosavljevic. How's it going, Philip?
5: Hey, Carl. Good to hear your voice virtually again. Now, brother, tell me, what is something new that's going on in your life?
3: Yeah, good question. I want to tell you about a YouTube video I saw the other day. I went to a leadership conference last year called Catalyst, and this was a clip from one of the presentations. John Mark Comer is a pastor in Portland, and I don't know if you know him, He was sharing on how Paul was often says in his letters, follow me as I follow Jesus, and how It's actually a powerful principle of overflow. He shared this quote, the best thing you bring to leadership is your own transforming self.
5: Wow.
3: And the fact that like our message, your message, my message isn't limited to us on this podcast and you as a pastor, our lives are actually our message. And I thought that was really a powerful thing to say and reminder that everything we do, we're living out of the overflow. That's the idea, to be living out of the overflow. I'll link that YouTube video in the description. So make sure you go check out that. Spend 5 minutes listening to that little clip because it's a powerful little nugget.
5: Wow, that is so good.
3: Yeah.
5: That is so good.
3: Jumping into today's content again, Jennifer Jill Schwerzer has a ministry called Abide Network. So we want to encourage you to check that out. She has a course on anxiety and depression. There's free telephone support groups or coaching and counseling is also offered by their ministry at abide.network. Check out their website.
5: Well, you're in for such a treat if you're listening today. Jennifer and Carl have a conversation about a topic that many times we don't even think we have to address. It's the issue of codependency and how so many of us fall into relationships where either we're codependent on them or we just might be the person that others are codependent with. So tune in right now to this conversation with Carl and Jennifer.
3: Jennifer, welcome back to the Overflow Podcast. So good to have you again.
4: It's so good to be here.
3: Jennifer lives in Florida with her husband, spends her time speaking truth into people's lives through her counseling ministry, the Abide Network. So as well as a counselor, she is an author and a musician. So these are two other avenues which she's sharing the gospel truth with others. Jennifer, do you have a favorite out of those three callings?
4: I would say probably author right now, but honestly, I have like career ADD, so ADHD. So I kind of have to jump from one to another or get extremely frustrated.
3: Well, that's nice that you have options. Yeah, sure. Speaking of being an author, you have a third book in the 13-week series that came out this year. Is that right? Earlier this year?

0: That's correct. And it's so funny how it came about. It was a lady that I know named Jane Sato. She's Japanese and she's very bossy. I love her, but she's bossy and always tells me what to do. And I would tell her that to her face. And she said to me, "You," because I had 13 weeks to peace, 13 weeks to love. And she goes, "You need to do 13 weeks to joy." So I'm like, "Jane, okay, just you can't tell me what to do." But then the Holy Spirit said, "Jennifer, you know, love, joy, peace. I mean, those are the spiritual fruits of the Spirit, you know, and maybe you should do it." And then I looked at a vision that I had heard about that an individual had where she saw that the people of God had love, joy, and peace. And when I saw that, I realized I had to write 13 weeks to joy. But the other reason I did is because I have four weekly telephone support groups under the Abide Network, which is the counseling network that I run. Under that umbrella, I have four of them and they use my books. And I had to create some new material because there were two people that had been doing them for like 4 years. So I just had to do some new material for them. And so, yeah, we have 13 weeks to joy now.
1: Okay, so they're a workbook series, right? So can you step us through those journeys? That love is first or peace? Which one comes first?
0: Yeah, so peace was the first, and peace deals with me being mentally healthy. And then love is the second one, and that's my relationships being mentally healthy. And joy is basically how to have more, as many positive emotions as we could possibly have. So I dig into things like just feelings in general. I talk about shame and what to do with shame. I talk about awe. We don't often think of wonder and awe, though that's a positive emotion that God has created us for. And awe has a measurable, repeatedly validated effect on people's character. Like people who experience awe are better people. And it's been that outcome has been duplicated multiple times by this guy out of Berkeley. Who's like the Dwayne of awe therapy, and his name escapes me right now, but yeah. So it's like really cool to look into different positive emotions and how to get there. I don't think realistically we should always have just positive emotions, but I think most of us could stand to have more than we have.
1: Yeah.
0: It
1: relates to that overflow idea that we're talking about on the whole podcast. Yeah. It's just being full of God's love so that we are overflowing with those positive emotions. And you've kind of got it there. Same way we've been thinking about it is filling up first with peace and then pouring into your relationships out of that peace. That's good. Mm-hmm. Well, this is our third part in this mini series on broken love. So far we've talked about loneliness and trauma. So you can listen to those conversations in episodes 10 and 11. But today we're going to talk about codependency in relationships, but not just romantic relationships, because we can show signs of codependency in familial and family and friendship relationships as well.
0: Oh, yeah.
1: So I want to start with a basic definition, Jennifer, and then we can go from there. From what I understand, codependency involves sacrificing one's personal needs to try to meet the needs of others. So someone who is codependent has an extreme focus outside themselves. Their thoughts and actions revolve around other people, such as the spouses or relatives. So I want to throw this at you. Since we're coming from a Christian worldview, that definition doesn't sound that terrible. It sounds rather other-centered and selfless. So are we talking about a mousetrap here loaded with cheese? How would you describe codependency? Why is it so bad?
0: That was such a good question. And I agree with your assessment. What happens if you have a purely secular definition of codependency and you take it to its really logical conclusion, you end up ruling out sacrificial love. So we have to be very careful with like these concepts. Although I would say that the concept is a valid one and there are the scriptures and certainly our Christian experience speaks to it, and there's truths there. I think we need to be careful about embracing a fully secular concept and expecting it not to contradict the truths of God at some point. So yeah. I didn't agree with the first line of that. The first line was sacrificing your own needs for the needs of another person.
1: Okay, yeah.
0: I don't know a mother on earth who is a decent mother worth her salt that didn't sacrifice her sleep that she needed for her child.
1: So that's not really codependent. It's just,
0: no.
1: Yeah, no.
0: No, that's just, that's love is what that is. So, but what I would say is, this is how I see it, Carl, as a Christian, as a believer in Jesus and a follower of Jesus. In principle, I embrace the concept that I live first and foremost to please God, and secondly to serve other people, and last to serve myself.
1: God
0: and other even people, God, and then, people, and then self is behind those things. That I live to serve other people, so that does not mean I don't take care of myself. Because when I take care of myself, I'm actually better able to serve other people. So that doesn't necessarily lead to self-neglect or self-abuse or of any kind. But I embrace that concept. What happens with what we call codependency is I am doing for another person what they could do for themselves. And by doing that, I am harming them. So I can still have that other's focus, but I can say, no, I have a boundary here. I will not do that for you because you can do it for yourself. And I will be positively weakening you by doing it for you. Right. And that, to me, is the core of codependency, is where basically a person is, well, that's actually what that would be, a more precise term for that would be enabling.
1: Yeah.
0: Where I'm doing for another what they could do for themselves. That's related to codependency. It's not exactly the same thing. I would say this. I would say that there are two principles that uphold all relationships. And I would say all mature relationships between equals in particular, which is where we see the codependency come out, is in these relationships between equals that resemble more of a parent-child relationship, because one is being very under-functioning and the other's over-functioning. So in relationships with equals, there's two principles that come into play. One is, I must retain my individuality, my personal freedom, my character, my personality, who I am. I must retain that in order to be able to love another equal. A wife, for instance, should never lose her personality to her husband, or the other way around.
1: Yeah.
0: Because as soon as you lose your individuality, then you cease to be able to love that other person. Mm. And the other principle is intimacy. There has to be a sort of a fusion, or like a blurring of the boundaries, in order to open up to a close relationship. So two things are going on in a good relationship, a healthy relationship, and there's tension between those two things, and we have to maintain that tension. And that can be a really difficult thing to do. What happens with codependency is that person sacrifices their individuality for the relationship, for the intimacy. So they define themselves by that, pleasing that other person.
1: Okay.
0: And basically it turns into idolatry at that point, because the thing that enables us and really impels us to retain our individuality is our vertical connection to God. He created us in his image. We are individuals. And if we lose that individual freedom, that agency, then we cannot worship him effectively.
1: Yeah.
0: That's a whole great controversy about that. So we retain that individuality through our connection to God. So that means that when we lose it, it becomes a form of idolatry, where the other person is more important for me than God is.
1: Mm-hmm. Yeah. So yeah, you've connected us to God there. Can you connect the dots there with this idea that we're talking about broken love? God obviously is love. So how does codependency become broken love? It's just that warping of those relationships.
0: What's happening in a codependent relationship is I become so afraid of displeasing the other person or not taking care of them or whatever, that I really turn away from God in that process.
1: Yeah.
0: And I am no longer, and really it's that unselfish veneer is masking supreme self-concern. I mean, like I am, like, for instance, if you're in a relationship with someone who gets angry and is defensive, and you keep tiptoeing around them, walking on eggshells, and denying your own individuality and your own boundaries because you don't want to displease them, what ends up happening is you're not really concerned about hurting their feelings. You're concerned about hurting your own feelings. You don't like the way they react. It makes you uncomfortable. So you don't have boundaries. You just keep going along with whatever they're trying to pressure you to do. Mm-hmm. And you're really very in that formula. It seems like, oh, that person's sacrificing for that. But really, they're just self-concerned. They're just don't want to be made uncomfortable. They don't want to deal with that other person's negative response. Now, honestly, like sometimes it's a really hard situation where you need to like move away or something because a person could get violent if you cross them. Yep. So I'm not saying it's easy, but I am saying that there is some self-concern when you're so afraid of offending someone and you know that you have to speak truth and you have to have your boundaries. You still won't do that. It really can be a form of selfishness. It's very carefully cloaked selfishness, but it's selfishness.
1: Mm. Yeah. So that's really an important point to grasp, I think, is that when we have to be able to look at ourselves and say, hey, I feel like I'm trying to be unselfish, but is there something deeper? Is that unselfishness masking selfishness? What is the unselfishness supporting?
0: If I really care about you and you keep doing something offensive, I'm going to tell you because you will do that same offensive thing to other people and it will hurt you socially. And mm-hmm. if I say nothing, I'm actually putting you in harm's way socially by not doing my part to let you know that what you're doing is offensive.
1: Yeah. Yeah. So
0: that's just an example.
1: Yeah, that's good.
0: So that's broken love for you. It seems like real love, but it's broken. It's not true. It's not really principled.
1: What are the roots of this toxic behavior? Like we've talked about that kind of masking there. You mentioned attachment theory in our previous conversations. Is it related to that in any way? How deep does it go?
0: Yeah, I think so. I think that plus imitative behavior, like if you grew up in a home where one person constantly and consistently capitulated to the other, and there was no mutuality. For instance, in the parental dyad, the mom and dad, one parent dominated the other and the other always yielded. You know, you've learned that behavior from the master, so to speak. Mm-hmm. But I would think also whenever we don't have a strong, secure bond with a primary caregiver as babies and as young children, it disadvantages us for future relationships. And we have to be more intentional about relational health when we don't have a robust bonding background, if I could say it that way. I would think that would be both the attachments and also learning imitatively how to be codependent. And it's true that some people come into adulthood more inclined that way than others.
1: Yeah. Okay. So can I spiritualize it for a little bit? Is it anything to do with us not finding our value in who God says we are? Like, how much does that come into it?
0: Absolutely. Like, as I was saying a few minutes ago, if I am overly concerned about pleasing any one human being, it's okay to want to please other people. That's not a bad thing in and of itself. I want to make people happy. You know, it's ridiculous to say don't care about pleasing people, care about pleasing God, as if they're two completely opposed things. They're not.
1: No.
0: But if there's a line where my desire to please someone becomes idolatry because I am lying in order to keep that person happy, effectively lying to keep that person happy by withholding from them the truth about who I am and about what I think about what they're doing or whatever is happening.
1: Is codependency anything to do with me meeting their needs because I'm scared that if I don't meet their needs, meet their demands, they'll stop loving me?
0: Yeah, absolutely.
1: Yeah. So
0: absolutely, positively, 100%. Yes. But the thing is that you keep doing something to make sure they love you, but you never really know if they love you because you keep catering to them.
1: Right, right.
0: If the only way you can really be secure in that person's love is if you stop catering to them and they still love you, but you never give that a chance to come out. And so it's really accepting a pseudo love in place of real love.
1: Okay, that's good. Pseudo love. Yeah, which is the same thing as synonym for a broken love that we're talking about. Yeah.
0: And I think that people intuit often that they're not going to get real love from someone, and they'll resort to unhealthy forms of love because they just, you know, nature hates a vacuum.
1: Yeah.
0: And if there's no real love there, something's going to come into that vacuum, you know? Yeah. So to some degree, it's, you know, you can't put all the blame on the codependent people because they know that they can't get, often know deep down that they can't get real love from that person. And so they settle for less.
1: 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Conversations about personal growth in a spiritual direction to help you have a more abundant life. This is episode 12, titled Dealing with Codependency. You can find this episode and others in full at choosetooverflow.com. So when we are acting from a place of codependency, is it fair to say that we may start seeing God with some codependent tendencies too? Maybe as someone who is trying to interfere in our lives. Is that too much to say?
0: Yeah, I mean, that's an interesting question. No, I think that if you have watched your parents grow up where one constantly appeased the other, never really had that individuality I was talking about a few minutes ago, always yielded to the wishes of the other, and did it to keep peace in the home, I mean, you'd be much more inclined to see God that way, as someone who you have to placate and appease. Mm-hmm. And that who doesn't really want or respect your individuality. Yes, yeah, definitely could set you up for that. The thing is that if you relate to God in as a codependent, as if he is willing to receive that broken kind of love from you, you're not really relating to God, the real God, you know?
1: Yeah.
0: You're relating to a partial understanding, I would say, of who God is.
1: Yeah. And that's kind of what we've been trying to cover with the podcast, just bring everything back to how we see God and how make sure we've got that correct understanding of him. Let's talk about practical things. Can you give us some indicators of some common ways that codependency may surface in a relationship? So how can we kind of spot it?
0: If you're afraid to tell someone the truth, and you notice that in your heart, you do not feel close. You do not feel really connected to them because of something that you then cannot talk about. I would say that's a red flag.
1: Can you give an example there?
0: Mm-hmm. Well, the classic example is one partner of a married dyad is an addict.
1: Okay.
0: There's some really great material from Juliette Van Heerden. She has a book. She was married to an addict for many years. And she said she did a show for me with me on A Multitude of Counselors, which is a program on 3ABN Network, Three Angels Broadcasting Network, where she talked about that relationship and she talked about codependency. And she said something so brilliant. She said, if you're in a relationship with the addict is addicted to drugs or whatever, and you're addicted to the addict.
1: Yeah.
0: And that is true, that people become addicted to the person who is addicted to the drugs. And that's what supports that it really ends up supporting the addiction.
1: Yeah. Yeah.
0: Cause I'll give you a practical example. You know, the wife is constantly cleaning up after the husband. He comes home drunk. He, you know, vomits on the floor. She cleans it up. He can't get out of bed the next morning. She calls the boss and says he has a cold. He doesn't show up at family events. She says that he's got a cold or that he's under the weather. You know, she's constantly lying for him.
1: Mm-hmm.
0: And she knows he's got a problem, but she never says anything about it. Asks like everything's okay because she doesn't want to deal with his defensiveness and anger in response to that.
1: Yeah.
0: That's a classic presentation of codependency. And a lot of what's going on there is she's dependent on the very small rewards she gets from him for being a liar, for lying to him, or at least refraining from telling. You know, he rewards her for that, and he punishes her for telling the truth.
1: Mm.
0: And so she stays in that relationship. So effectively, she's addicted to the addict. And a lot of times people in relationships like that feel like they wouldn't know what to do with themselves. They're so used to relating that way they don't, wouldn't know what to do with themselves apart from that relationship.
1: Yeah.
0: It's sad.
1: Yeah, that's a real difficult spot. So, like we've been talking about this broken love idea, this is a form of broken love. So what can we do to restore the brokenness? How can we find healing?
0: Well, that's a very broad question, but I would say you have to start telling the truth. And I think that, maybe writing a letter or having some kind of context in which you disclose that you realize that you've fallen into a codependency pattern, but always begin that admission by admitting your own fault. This is what I've done. This is why I've done it. You know, it's safer. It's easier for me. So take what responsibility you can take.
1: Yep.
0: And then be very plain with the person about what is going on and your views of it. I would caution against doing it in a situation where the person is prone to violence and the person might be putting themselves in harm's way. So this is something that really should be done in extreme cases anyway, alongside a therapist who can help guide through the process. Yeah. Or someone that can kind of oversee it.
1: Some accountability partner.
0: But that's what needs to happen. There needs to be some truth telling.
1: Yeah.
0: And some admission of, yeah. And it starts with you. You know, you did it. Like it takes two to tango. You've been going along with this program and without judgment for them, and judgment for yourself, not harsh judgment anyway, but taking responsibility for what's going on as much as you can. And then being very plain with them about the pattern that you see. And ask them to get help. Now, it depends on what's going on in the relationship. If it is an addiction that the codependent person is in a relationship with an addict, it's appropriate to do what we call an intervention in many cases. Mm. And that's where you take other people with you, all the loved ones, as many loved ones as you can find of that person. And they ask for an opportunity to speak to him. And they've each written a letter. And you go around the circle and each person reads the letter. And basically the letter says, you know, I love you. You have a problem and you need to do something about it. And then at the end of that, you make an appeal to that individual to get help. And in the case of interventions for addiction, you have the place where they're going to get treatment all organized ahead of time. And the ride to the airport and the plane ticket, everything's organized ahead of time. And I knew this because we did it for a loved one in my family who would probably be dead right now if we hadn't done it.
1: Wow.
0: So in extreme cases where there's addiction involved, you do an intervention and you just tell them the truth. So for the first time, maybe in your life, you're telling them the truth about, you know, what they've been doing. And often it is accompanied by, I won't do this anymore. I won't live with you. You can't come to my house, or some kind of limit or boundary that you've never had the courage to place before.
1: No, that's good. Those are some good thoughts. So you talked about that idea of takes two to tango. So is it possible to be in a relationship where only one of the partners is codependent and you kind of maybe realize that, oh, this person is codependent on me? Does that actually happen, or is it always two?
0: That's a good question. Well, really what typically happens with codependent, like we're going to have dependency. That's healthy. Interdependency is healthy. So, but you're asking if someone can be in an unhealthy way dependent on a person who is not playing along with it. And I would say, yeah, that's possible. And that means you should have boundaries with that person.
1: Yeah. Okay.
0: Just and setting that up you should boundaries. Not.
1: Right.
0: Yeah, you should have boundaries and not make it so easy for them to be dependent on you. A lot of times that takes the form of one person is overfunctioning and the other is underfunctioning. So, say for instance, a kid is living with their parents. The kid is 35 years old.
1: Mm-hmm.
0: They get free housing at the parents. The mother would never consider charging her children rent. That would be a terrible thing to do. The child is not trying to find a job. Mm-hmm. He's just too laid back. He's on video games all day. If the job doesn't pay enough, he gets all disgruntled. He never finished school, so he doesn't really have any training, and everything is beneath him. He mows the lawn sometimes. He's very nice to his mom. He cooks dinner once a week. You know, so it's not kind of nice to have around. But the mom knows that the guy's underfunctioning because she's making it easy for him to underfunction.
1: Right.
0: What she needs to do is stop making it easy for him to underfunction for his own good.
1: Yeah.
0: And that Carl is hard, because especially for women, because we're so tenderhearted.
1: Mm.
0: And so when she says to her son, look, I'm charging you rent starting September 1st, you know, $200 the first month, $300 the next, and $450 thereafter. And you can work it off, you know, by working around the house up to this much money. You know, she starts having boundaries on him.
1: Yep.
0: He's going to interpret that as hate and as rejection. And he might really feel hurt.
1: Yeah.
0: And she, as a tenderhearted woman, doesn't want to do that to him, or doesn't want in any way, shape, or form to lead him into a place where he doubts her love. But he has misinterpreted her codependency as love. And she, it's up to her to set that record straight and show him what real love looks like.
1: Yeah.
0: Real love does not encourage underfunctioning. That cripples people. So real love says, no, I'm not going to do for you what you can do for yourself.
1: Mm.
0: You know, and I speak as a mom. You know, I've been through it. I have two kids, and they're beautiful people. I love them. We're very close. But you learn. And I have a sister that lives close by, and she's got four kids. And so this is the kind of stuff we struggle with, where to draw the line. And, you know, one really good thing is to be able to have open dialogue about things. That's really a big first step, is to be able to say, for instance, in the situation with a kid, you know, there should be discussion. Like, you're living here, you're 35. Let's talk about this. I could be harming you by letting you stay here for free. Let's talk. Let's make this an open discussion.
1: Yeah. Yeah.
0: You know, in nature, the eagle pushes her baby out of the nest so the baby learns how to fly, you know. That's not happening here. So we need to talk about that. You know, discussing it is just paramount.
1: Well, that's what we talked about.
0: Really healthy changes.
1: So we talked about last week with the idea of communication. We were discussing it in relationship to trauma, but it's the same thing here. Communication is vital. And that's where it comes down to the other things you mentioned, is just, if needed, having that intervention and just expressing what I see, what this other person sees, and this is how we think you can be, you can make some changes in your life, and we'd love to help you do that. Just expressing that kind of desire, that love for change, rather than the love that allows you to, or the broken love that allows them to stay in their broken mess.
0: Mm-hmm. Mm-hmm.
1: So as we close, do you have a couple of questions that we can think about, maybe as we're reflecting on our own relationships with family, with friends, and the way we interact with others as it relates to codependency?
0: Yeah, definitely. Is there anyone in my life that I am overfunctioning, and in overfunctioning, I am allowing them to underfunction?
1: Hmm.
0: And then the second question would be, is there anyone in my life I cannot be honest with about our relationship?
1: Yeah.
0: I talk about the ability to talk about the relationship itself is what I call opening a workroom. It's the most high risk type conversation you can have with anyone. You know, you start with the really surface stuff. You talk about the weather, politics, or whatever. Then you get into ideas and feelings and experiences. But when you start talking with a person about the relationship with that person, that is the inner sanctum. And that's the most, I would say, the most difficult conversation to have, but also the most productive conversation to have, as long as it doesn't escalate into yelling
1: violence,
0: and, you know, I hate you and you're not being good to me, you know. But that's what we're going to talk about next, right?
1: Yep, conflict. That's right. Next week's coming. Those questions are good. Overfunctioning is a really important thing to think about. and being honest. Well, how can our listeners find out more about your work, connect with you? We've talked about the abide.network website. Remind us a little bit about what is on there.
0: I have 20 professional and paraprofessional counselors and coaches that do distance counseling. What you can do is fill out an intake form. It comes to me and I place you with an appropriate helper. So that's the main thing that Abide does. We also have trainings, lots of different trainings. We have an anxiety and depression course that we're offering to people bundled with a coach if they like. We have a lot of really great stuff. They should go and check it out. I also have a personal website at jenniferjill.org, jenniferjill.org, that has information about me. As you know, I kind of have a, I speak, and I used to travel and speak before COVID. Now I speak on Zoom.
1: Yeah. And then you've got the 13 weeks workbooks available at your website there as well.
0: They're on both websites. Yeah.
1: Yeah.
0: 13 weeks. You can also get the 13 weeks books on Amazon.
1: Okay. Yeah. Fantastic. So yeah, speaking of books, last question. Do you have any resources specific to codependency that you can share with us? You mentioned the multitude of counselors before.
0: Yeah, I would say the best book for hands down for codependency issues is the book Boundaries by Cloud and Townsend. That was a deal breaker. It was a huge success because it was addressing the very thing you brought up at the very beginning of the podcast, and that is what's the difference between sacrificial love and codependency? Because right. They look the same on the surface. So Cloud and Townsend did a great thing by distinguishing those two things and addressing the fact that people, a lot of Christians, were engaging in what was basically codependency, thinking that it was love. So that is an excellent book. And then I mentioned Juliet Van Heerden, and I will tell you about this program called A Multitude of Counselors. It's on Three Angels Broadcasting Network. So if you go to amultitudeofcounselors.tv, you'll see all of the programs are up on the website, and it is in its season 2 and program number 22. Juliet Van Heerden, she is great. She did a beautiful job explaining that.
1: All right. So we'll put a link to that in the description as well as Boundaries books. Thanks so much for joining us this week, Jennifer. We'll be back next week with part 4 and conflict.
0: Sounds good.
2: Man, Carl, that was so good. I have to be really honest with you. That one hit close to home for me.
1: Yeah, tell me more.
2: Well, you know, early on in our marriage, Elaine and I were just discovering who we were, discovering a little bit more about just personality. I mean, you're going to be discovering about your spouse forever. But, you know, I just began to realize this woman is a powerhouse. She's got an agenda. She's got an agenda for her agendas. And sometimes I can be a little bit more passive and just kind of go with the flow of things. And what that means is Elena will have an agenda for me if I don't have one for myself, whether it's about just something we need to buy, things in life, coming up in the future. And I found myself not wanting to disappoint her regularly. And I can easily go back to that space where I realized I started to become a little bit codependent with my wife. Mm-hmm. And I didn't want to displease her when she would come up with an idea for something and I hadn't even thought about it. And I'm just like, I don't know how I feel about this, but I don't want to hurt her. Right. And that's a tough space to be in. Jennifer talks about this notion of the tension in relationships and how that is very common, but it's important that you remain in a space of tension as opposed to just taking it and finding yourself living in codependency.
1: Right. Yeah. And that connection with broken love, as we've been talking about in this series, how codependency is a form of that, and this idea that unselfishness is masking selfishness. You're pretending to be unselfish and just say, oh, it's you choose, you do everything. And like in your story, really, you just wanted to make sure that you were pleasing her.
2: Yeah.
1: Yeah.
2: Oh, yeah. Absolutely. You know, the other thing that I find so important that was brought out is this notion of understanding your boundaries. You've got to be able to communicate with people in your life, especially those that are close to you. What are your boundaries? And then when the issue arises, hey, you know what? I'm really sorry, but I addressed this with you last time and man, I just can't go there. I can't do this, or that's not a conversation I want to have with you, or X, Y, and Z. You need to know what your boundaries are in life, as opposed to just simply letting people walk all over you.
1: Yeah. Yeah. The story of the lady she interviewed on her TV program, A Multitude of Counselors, that idea of being addicted to the addict. I think that really sums up codependency well, in the sense that when you think someone else is the addict, when reality is that you are also kind of addicted to the relationship that they're creating with you, just because it fills that void.
2: Yeah. Yeah. Yeah, absolutely. You know, the other last thing I guess I'll just mention is this notion that when you're, whether it's an addict relationship or others, we really rely on what people think of us, and to let them down hurts at this core level, because in some bad way, we've allowed their story of what they think about us to dominate God's story, God's influence of what He believes about us. So really, it's about getting back to the place where God has His throne on your identity, and you're not literally crippled when other people think about you maybe in a negative way when you stand up for yourself. Mm-hmm. That's really, really important.
1: Yeah, God is not someone who doesn't respect our individuality. He does respect it. So we have to remember that is the true character of God. So we don't want to relate to Him like a codependent. Well, check out abide.network if you want to connect with Jennifer and her team. She's got a ton of resources there. Maybe those 13 Weeks to Peace, Love, and Joy books, that those workbooks may be helpful to you. We'll link to all that in the description. So let's repeat those questions again she gave us. Number one, is there anyone in my life that I am overfunctioning for? And in overfunctioning for them, am I allowing them to underfunction? And then question two, is there anyone in my life that I cannot be honest with? Think about those as we move through this next week.
2: Wow. Wow. And just one last thing. Just remember what the definition that she started us off with for codependency. I am doing for another person what they can and would do for themselves if you held up your boundaries. So that is really important. Well, we want to leave you with a blessing as we do each week. And so let me bless you today. Lord, I ask that you would be with our friends listening today. Fill them with hope. Fill them with what you truly desire for them. And that is a life of abundance. And so, God, I ask right now that you would help us just truly be cleansed of any manipulation we're putting on other people, any extra burdens of causing others to have to overfunction for us. God, help us to take ownership of our life. And Lord, I also pray that we would not be those who are codependent with others in a negative way. Please bring revelation to us. But God, I also pray just simply for your blessing over our friends who are listening now. God, give them your peace, understanding, and bless them with your grace that covers a multitude of sin and gives us hope for the future. In your name we pray. Amen. Mm. And so as we say every week, we pray that you would choose the overflow.
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5: Hi there, I'm Luke from Tableland Explorers. We have started a new Bible study series called The Secrets of Prophecy. 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
14: Do you feel unrest deep inside? There are many things that steal our inner peace. Here are some areas to consider. First, resolve guilt. Make amends with those you have wronged. Apologize and seek forgiveness from others and with God. Second, let go of worry. Someone once said, "Worry is blind and cannot discern the future. It only wears us down and robs us of peace." Instead, focus on what you can do today to bring the best outcome for tomorrow. Third, be content. 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
1: Timothy was Paul's apprentice, a young man sent to lead and guide the church in Ephesus. Paul's letter to Timothy offers instructions on what it takes to be a Christian leader, being humble, having integrity, being indifferent to riches, and realizing that good works don't save us. Only Jesus can. Here's a chapter from the book of 1 Timothy.
2: 1 Timothy 3. This is a faithful saying. If a man seeks the office of an overseer, he desires a good work. The overseer therefore must be without reproach, the husband of one wife, temperate, sensible, modest, hospitable, good at teaching, not a drinker, not violent, not greedy for money, but gentle, not quarrelsome, not covetous, one who rules his own house well, having children in subjection with all reverence. But if a man doesn't know how to rule his own house, how will he take care of the assembly of God? Not a new convert. Lest being puffed up, he fall into the same condemnation as the devil. Moreover, he must have good testimony from those who are outside, to avoid falling into reproach and the snare of the devil. Servants, in the same way, must be reverent, not double-tongued, not addicted to much wine, not greedy for money, holding the mystery of the faith in a pure conscience. Let them also first be tested, then let them serve if they are blameless. Their wives in the same way must be reverent, not slanderers, temperate, faithful in all things. Let servants be husbands of one wife, ruling their children and their own houses well. For those who have served well gain for themselves a good standing, and great boldness in the faith which is in Christ Jesus. These things I write to you, hoping to come to you shortly. But if I wait long, that you may know how men ought to behave themselves in God's house, which is the assembly of the living God, the pillar and ground of the truth. Without controversy, the mystery of godliness is great. God was revealed in the flesh, justified in spirit, seen by angels, preached among the nations, believed on in the world, and received up in glory.
3: Would you survive during World War II? 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
8: 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I'm really looking forward to your joining me on this wonderful new adventure.
9: Over the last couple of decades, there have been a number of moves to abolish the Lord's Prayer at the start of each sitting day in the Australian Parliament. I imagine that these moves will keep coming, become stronger as time goes on, and perhaps even succeed. In Acts 4:26, the early church prayed a prophetic prayer from the Psalms that goes like this. The kings of the earth took their stand, and the rulers were gathered together against the Lord and against his Christ. This took place some 2,000 years ago, but it's set to be repeated again. In Revelation 13 through 18, The Bible says that a day is coming when the kings of the earth will follow a beast, that is, a false religious system, leading to their eventual downfall and punishment. When we see these things unfolding before us, we can lift up our eyes because the Lord's coming and redemption will be soon. So friend, stand faithfully, because Jesus will ultimately be victorious. It's always best to be on the side of Christ. I'm Pastor Daniel for Faith FM.

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1: I want to invite you now to turn with me in your Bibles to Hebrews chapter 11. Hebrews 11, and this evening, as you notice by the title, we are looking at the faith of Joseph. Hebrews chapter 11, verse 22. Hebrews 11, verse 22, the Bible says this: By faith, Joseph, when he died, made mention of the departing of the children of Israel and gave commandment concerning his bones. This really talks about the end of Joseph's life. But what we want to do in this next 2 weeks, as you see on the title there, there's a part one. So next week is going to be the part two. We're going to spend 2 weeks at the least. If more, I'll let you know. But we are going to spend 2 weeks on the life of Joseph. Why? Look, Joseph is probably one of the most talked about characters in the book of Genesis. He's not the most talked about. Abraham is the most, and then the second most is Jacob. But Joseph is a very, very big portion of it, and he's probably the most famous. And so I want to look at his life and spend some time looking at his life, because his life is also a testament of the life of faith lived by a big man of God, and what we would call a patriarch of God as well. And so let's turn our Bibles to Genesis chapter 37. Joseph, he was a favorite son of Jacob, the favorite of the wives that he had. Rachel was the favorite wife. And it was no surprise that the other brothers hated him because of the favoritism that Jacob showered upon Joseph. His coat of many colors, you know, many things that we see, and how when you play favorites with your children, it really causes a division within the family. And Jacob's family was already fractured because of the four different wives or women that he had children with, 13 children in total, and Joseph was the 12th. Okay? He had 12 sons, one daughter. So you're thinking I got it wrong. No, I didn't. He had 13 children, Jacob did. But let's turn our Bibles to Genesis 37 and starting in verse 3. Genesis 37, starting in verse 3, the Bible says this: Now Israel loved Joseph more than all his children, because he was the son of his old age. And he made him a coat of many colors. And when his brethren saw that their father loved him more than all his brethren, they hated him and could not speak peaceably unto him. So the whole situation in the family was a toxic situation to begin with. It was not a pleasant home. It was not a home that you would probably be happy growing up in. And two brothers, they were murderers with a capital S. And the oldest one, Reuben, slept with the father's wife. There was just trouble brewing in this family. And to make matters worse, Jacob showed his extra care and attention and love all upon Joseph and probably his younger brother, Benjamin. But even then, on top of that, God gave Joseph dreams where the sheaves of hay would bow down to his, that his brother's ones would bow down to his, and even the sun, moon, and stars would bow down to Joseph as well. So there was just trouble everywhere, it seemed then. And all these things just made this whole situation a very bad situation. Genesis 37 and verse 5 said, Joseph dreamed a dream, and he told it to his brethren, and they hated him yet the more. I don't think Joseph told the brothers a dream to spite them, but it just showed how little tact he had. And probably he was probably feeling pretty spoilt, you see. So look, how would you feel if you were one of the brothers? Was he dreaming these things because he was already thinking about it, you know, thinking about having supremacy over us? So the brothers, they had, I guess you would say in this world, a just cause to hate him. Needless to say, Joseph was definitely spoiled. And God in his providence would turn up the heat for this family. We know the story. Joseph, he was sold as a slave to Egypt. It would be in Egypt that Joseph would shine like the stars in the heavens. As a spoiled child at home, we don't know much about him, but the experience of being sold as a slave would make him mature and grow up very quickly. Not just as a man, but also as a child of God. So with that, let's turn our Bibles now to Genesis chapter 39. Genesis chapter 39, and we're starting in verse 1. Genesis chapter 39, we're starting in verse 1. And Joseph was brought down to Egypt, and Potiphar, an officer of Pharaoh, captain of the guard, an Egyptian, bought him of the hands of the Ishmaelites, which had brought him down thither. And the Lord was with Joseph. He was a prosperous man, and he was in the house of his master, the Egyptian. So look, was the Lord with Joseph because God felt sorry that he was sold as a slave into Egypt? That he was hated by his brothers? No. That's not the reason why he was the Lord was with him. Absolutely not. God was not having a bit of pity on him, so he said, I better draw close to him. God does have tender care for all his children, especially those that suffer wrong. But friends, that was not the reason why the Bible says here in verse 2 that the Lord was with Joseph. Friends, I have news for you. The Lord was with Joseph because Joseph was with the Lord. Let me say that again. The Lord was with Joseph because Joseph was with the Lord. This relationship, as with human relationships, it requires a two-way street. Friends, in spite of what happened to Joseph, in spite of having been sold as a slave into Egypt, he chose to remain faithful to God. Even when he saw the hatred of his brothers, those with whom he'd grown up together with all his life, wanting to kill him. But instead of that, did something far worse, made him live out his worst nightmare. To be sold as a slave into Egypt, far away from home. And friends, it's usually in times like these, times where we are so absolutely discouraged, times where we just have gone through a very, very, very bad situation in life. So this is something much worse than just having a loved one perish. Someone close to you dies. This is much worse. Joseph, he went through this really bad situation in his family. And, you know, it's in times like these that we give ourselves excuses to go back to our old habits of sin just for a little while. We expect people to understand why we're being unfaithful, why we've decided to just push God away just for a little while. God, let me have some breathing room. And so the drunkard, they go back to their drink for a while. The gambler, they go back to the casino for a while. We give ourselves excuses to go back to sin just for a little while because we've been through this tragic experience. But that wasn't the case with Joseph. You know, friends, in fact, some of us, when we go through really bad situations and we still remain faithful to God, people are more surprised, actually. What are you doing here? Why are you at church? You know, or why you come back so quick? You just take a break. As if it's okay to take a break from God when bad things happen to us. But that was not the case with Joseph. He chose to renew that covenant to God that even when he was in Egypt, amidst all these pagan people that had no idea about the God of the Bible, he was faithful. Faithful to what extent? Genesis chapter 39. Verse 3. And his master saw that the Lord was with him, and that the Lord made all that he did to prosper in his hand. The heathen master, The one that did not know God at all, he saw that something was different about Joseph. He could see. Do you understand that? He could see that the Creator God was with him. Everything that Joseph did, God made it to prosper. Not because he felt sorry for him, not because he had been through a bad situation, but because not only was God with him, but it was because he was with God. Now, I want you to pause for a minute, and I want you to think about this statement that the Bible makes, though. God made everything to prosper in Joseph's hands. Joseph was a slave. Joseph was what? He was a slave. What could he possibly do to show that God was with him? He was a slave. I mean, what was the proof of a slave to show a heathen man that the Creator God, the God of heaven and earth, was with him? How did he prosper Joseph? Did he give him bigger muscles? Did he make him more handsome? Did his bed suddenly grow nice feathers in it and give him a better sleep? Did he have a better house than Potiphar, even though he was a slave? No, right? Look, what could it possibly be? Well, number one, it was probably because the way he kept himself. He was tidy and neat as a man, even though he was a slave. It was probably because he washed that toilet extra clean. It was probably because he swept the floor extra special, not a single dust in the house. It was probably because he tended to the gardens really neatly and kept them nice, and it bore big, succulent fruit, juicy and sweet. Crops grew more because of him. Everything that Joseph did prospered. Was it because it prospered himself? No. It was because it prospered Potiphar. You see, Joseph went above and beyond the call of duty as a slave. He went above what a slave was required and probably went the extra mile. Some would say that he was playing politics, but it wasn't. God truly blessed. God was with Joseph. And you know, friends, as slaves, they probably had specific jobs, but Joseph, he probably went further than his job description. He made sure that not only he did his job well, but he probably did even more. He wasn't a lazy man and just did the bare essentials of what is required as a slave. Potiphar, a heathen man, could see that God was with him. He didn't do just the bare minimum. Now, Joseph, he was a slave, but who did the prosperity come to? It came to Potiphar, not Joseph. Joseph didn't become more rich. He was a slave. Potiphar owned him, right? He was on the receiving, and I mean Potiphar, he was on the receiving end of the blessing that God put on Joseph. Because of Joseph, Potiphar's household was blessed. You know, friends, what do we call this? We call this the covenant that God made with Abraham back in Genesis 12. Do you remember that? God said to Abraham, I want to bless you so that you can be a blessing to others. Do you see that? I want to bless you so that through you, the whole world can be blessed. And for what? Just so that we can have a better life? No. But so that the name of Jesus might be glorified throughout the whole earth as evidence that we are different because of the God that we serve. Let's continue. Verse 4 of Genesis 39. And Joseph found grace in his sight, and he served him, and he made him overseer over his house, and all that he had he put into his hand. And it came to pass from the time that he had made him overseer in his house and over all that he had, that the Lord blessed the Egyptian's house for Joseph's sake. And the blessing of the Lord was upon all that he had in the house and in the field. And he left all that he had in Joseph's hand, and he knew not aught he had, save the bread which he did eat. And Joseph was a goodly person and well favored. God blessed the Egyptian's house because of Joseph. Isn't that so interesting, friends? Look, this is all about material blessings. We're not talking about any spiritual blessings here. A blessing of the Holy Spirit came upon Potiphar and he became a more godly man. No, we don't see anything about character in that whatsoever. Potiphar wouldn't understand all of this. But what he did see was the blessing that Joseph had, it came upon his house. He was personally blessed because of it. Friends, the Christian must be a blessing to the world. Too often the Christian mindset is, I want to be rich like Joseph, and then I'll bless the world. I'll give money. I want to have a bigger house. I want to have a bigger car. I want this. I want that. And then I will be the blessing. You know, that's many of our mentalities, especially as Christians. But yet, here, Joseph did not receive any of that quote-unquote material blessing. He was still a slave, but yet Potiphar's house was blessed. Let's continue. Genesis 39, verse 7. It came to pass after these things that his master's wife cast her eyes upon Joseph and said, lie with me. But he refused and said to his master's wife, behold, my master wotteth not what is with me in the house, and he hath committed all that he hath to my hand. There is none greater in this house than I. Can you believe that? Joseph knew, and he knew his position in that house. He was second in command in Potiphar's house. Neither hath he kept back anything from me but thee, because thou art his wife. How can I do this great wickedness and sin against God? Joseph recognizes why he's in that position. Not because of anything he had done, but because of God guiding his life, because of God's providence, because God was with him, because of God's blessing. You see, Joseph recognized, I am second in command in Potiphar's house because of God. And because he realized that, he understood the source of all his blessings, the sin also then would not be against Potiphar. It would not be against Potiphar's wife. It wouldn't even be against his own body. It would be against God and God himself. Had God not blessed him, he would not have been in that position for Potiphar's wife to tempt him. Do you see that? So the position that Joseph had in Potiphar's house, Joseph recognized who gave it to him. It wasn't Potiphar. Oh no, it wasn't. And why is this so important for us to understand? You see, friends, when we realize the source of all our blessings, when you realize and recognize how God has led you in your life, that the riches that you have is from God, that the wisdom that you have is from God, that the health that you have is from God, then when you recognize where God is in your life and that he gives you the promotion, he gets you the wealth to give you the wisdom for all of this, you recognize that when you sin, you do it against him. Or on the flip side, it only makes you more faithful to all that God asks you to do. Why? You are not about to cut off the source of all your blessings. Friends, Joseph, he recognized that. He was indebted to God a great deal, even though he was the top slave only in Potiphar's house. But yet he recognized who was the author of all the blessings in his life. So friends, we know the story. Potiphar, he's lied to from his wife about how Joseph tried to come in and make her lie with him, and Potiphar gets angry and throws Joseph into prison. And we know that Potiphar didn't really believe his wife. He had to probably appease the wrath of his wife, okay? And the reason why we know this is because, look, Joseph, he was a slave. And if my slave, someone I bought and owned, if my slave really tried to sleep with my wife without me being there, I would have killed him on the spot. You see, Potiphar was the captain of the guard. He had the authority, full authority to do that. But he probably knew Joseph's character better than that. But simply to appease his wife, he threw Joseph into prison. Genesis 39, verse 21. But the Lord was with Joseph and showed him mercy and gave him favor in the sight of the keeper of the prison. Even though Joseph was thrown into prison, God was with Joseph. Why? Not because God felt sorry for Joseph. Not because God was pitying Joseph. God was with Joseph. Finish it for me, friends. Why? Because Joseph was with God. Friends, he still remained faithful in spite of what had happened. Sounds familiar, right? It's in situations and times like these that we give ourselves excuses to go back to our old habits or lies for a little while. Do you understand that? It's exactly what we see in the first part of the study. We expect people to understand why we are being unfaithful. The drunkard goes back to his drink. The gambler goes back to his casino. We give ourselves excuses to go back to sin just for a little while because we've been through a tragic experience. Friends, breaking the Sabbath, it's just because I'm going through this bad situation, so I'm not coming to church. I'm just going to go out and spend some money or whatever it is just to get my mind off of it. I'm going back to my games just for a little while. Why not? I just need to stop having all this stress in my mind. I've prayed. I've tried to read my Bible, but I need something else as well. And we give ourselves excuses to leave God just for a little while. Friends, I want you to consider the life of Joseph, and then I want you to put yourself in his shoes with your experiences. I want you to compare. Has your life been much worse than Joseph's up to this point? Have you been hated by your whole family and sold as a slave? Have you been lied to and lied about, pardon me, and thrown into prison? If you have, you're in good company. God was with Joseph, even in prison. Joseph did not give himself any excuse to sin. Joseph did not give himself any reason to be unfaithful. God was with him. And look at this, verse 22 of Genesis 39. The keeper of the prison committed to Joseph's hand all the prisoners that were in prison. And whatsoever they did there, he was the doer of it. The keeper of the prison looked not to anything that was under his hand, because the Lord was with him. And that which he did, the Lord made it to prosper. Joseph was a prisoner. A prisoner, a prosperous prisoner. How would you like to be that? I don't think any of us envy that position. We all pray, God, we want to be like Joseph as a prime minister. But please, don't send me to prison. You know, this is a different situation. Same result. Friends, if it works for Joseph, it'll work for us today. What's the recipe to success? Faithfulness to God no matter what. the circumstance. Let's get to this point in our life that we give ourselves no excuse to sin. Oh, Pastor Ben, you don't understand my situation. My family's not Adventist. They're not even Christian. Oh, Pastor Ben, you don't understand my situation. My family is poor. I can't even get an education. Oh, Pastor Ben, you don't understand. I was born deformed. And so that's why I'm allowed to be angry with God. Pastor Ben, you don't understand. And friends, that's the thing. We don't need to understand. I could never imagine the situation that Joseph was going through now. I know what I would be thinking. God, I was faithful to you. I was faithful. Why did you do this to me? Isn't that normal, typical Christian thinking nowadays? God, why did you do this to me? I've been faithful. I've been walking with you. Why did you throw me into prison? Why? But Joseph, he had evidence. He didn't let go. And he knew just as well that God was with him in prison. Why? Because all that Joseph did in prison became prosperous. Now pause with me a minute again, all right? Look, what sort of prosperity could God give to a prison? Look, it says there in verse 22 that all the prisoners were committed to Joseph's hand. Everything that he did. Everybody in that prison was under the care of another prisoner. Can you believe that? But what sort of prosperity? Did the prison become rich? Of course not. Did they have more beds and softer beds all of a sudden? Of course not. Did those locking doors become electric? No. What sort of prosperity could a prison have for a guard who is the keeper of the prison to go, Joseph, I trust you. Here's the keys. Unlock yourself and then unlock everybody and take care of them. How could God bless Joseph in prison and make everything prosperous even for the heathen guard? Maybe it was the character of the prisoners. How they were affected for the better after Joseph arrived. It was more peaceful in prison. Maybe there was less cursing in the prison. Maybe there was more order. Maybe even the health of the prisoners and even the guard improved. Who knows, right? But yet here is a heathen guard, and he can see that the God of heaven is with Joseph. And it's not because, remember, God felt sorry for him. God was with Joseph because Joseph was with God. Look, friends, as a slave, God could prosper Joseph because whatever Joseph's hands found to do, he did it with all his might. As a prisoner, God could prosper Joseph. His presence wasn't just felt by the expression that he wore on his face and his countenance. I'm sure there must have been peace in his heart, but that peace pervaded the whole prison. He probably went beyond the call of duty, not waiting to be served, but being active in serving others as a slave. So now as a prisoner, God was with him. Friends, do you go beyond the call of duty? Are you proactive in helping out? Not because you've just been trained, right, friends? I believe that a gentleman should always open the door for a lady. I believe that. I believe that there's courtesies that should come with being a Christian, really. Not because we got to learn it from a certain country or from our parents, but because God makes us that way. I just talked with some of my youth here, but I believe that young people, wash up after the mothers have cooked for you. Amen? The people here will know what I'm talking about. But you see, the pattern of Joseph's life, it started as the favorite son of Jacob. But then it became a slave in Egypt. And then it got even worse, a prisoner in Egypt as well. from good to bad to worse. From all outward appearances, it would seem like Joseph was cursed, that God was not with him. Or we would say today, if this is what happens when you are faithful to God, then I don't want any part of this God. We tend to miss about the first 15 years of Joseph's life in Egypt. It wasn't that good, do you know that? We all like to focus on Joseph as being prime minister of Egypt, and we aspire to be like that. And, you know, even cartoons that are created by it, it just zooms through that part of his life. But do you know that for a good 15 years, he was a slave and then a prisoner? It wasn't just 2 years and then he became prime minister. We forget about all these experiences that he went through in Potiphar's house, in prison. God was preparing Joseph to be a wise and compassionate prime minister. Do you discern God's movements in your life today? Do you discern God's movements in your life in those shadows and in the valleys? I'm not just talking about times when God is walking with you in the sunshine. Do you discern God's movements through the dark phases of your lives? Friends, I'm not talking about, you know, you smoking and getting lung cancer. You know, you don't need to ask God why. You know why. I'm not talking about you not studying and then you failing your exams and not getting into the course of your study or having to repeat a whole year and wasting your parents' money. You don't need to ask God why for that either. You know why. You should have studied. I'm not talking about that failed relationship and failed marriage because of neglect and abuse. Friends, you know why. You don't need to ask God why for that. I'm talking about those situations in life where you've done nothing wrong. Where you don't understand why this is happening, even though you told the truth, even though you did what was right, you were faithful to your work, you did your utmost best for your studies, for your work, or for whatever you were focusing your energy on, but it still flopped and it still failed. But yet you were still faithful. Yet life took a turn for the worse. Is that your life being described right here, right now? Then you're in good company. That's exactly what Joseph went through. All that's left for you to do today is this: to still have faith in God, even when you don't understand the reason why. To still keep being a good representative and citizen of heaven. Because in due time, God will reveal his plan to you. You know, they say that hindsight, being able to look back on your life, is 20/20 vision. You begin to understand, oh God, that's the reason why. But when you're right there in the valley, in the shadow, and not on the mountaintop, sometimes and very often, friends, it's very easy to doubt God and his love for you and his guidance for you. But friends, it's especially in the shadows and the valleys that we got to hold on to God, because in the right time, in due time, God will reveal his plan to you as to why he allowed you to go through the turmoil that you're going through today. I can't empathize. Everybody's situation is different. Joseph can't empathize either. He's dead and buried. But his record is there, given to us, that even in spite of what happens, your brothers hating you, being sold into slavery, being thrown into prison, you can still be faithful to God no matter what. And it's not because of home training only, but it's a daily recommitment to God as we journey throughout this life. Friends, some things are self-inflicted. And it's in those times that we got to learn our lessons. Through God's grace, he gives us a second chance. He reestablishes us and allows us to grow from it. That's the story of Abraham. That's the story of Jacob. One lied, committed adultery with Hagar. The other one deceived the father and ran off and got deceived again, you know, did so many things. But if we repent and turn back to him, he will heal all our backslidings and reestablish his covenant with us. But the story of Joseph is not that. It's about God working in the shadows and through the valleys of our lives, allowing us to experience failure, rejection, pain, so that we can be the blessing to others if we remain faithful to him. God, he still wants to do that for us today. Just as surely as you can see him in the sunshine, God is there with us through the storms and floods of our lives, friends. Though we walk through the valley of the shadow of death, I will fear no evil, for thou art with me. So before we get to the sunset years of Joseph's life, we must understand what got him there in the first place. And so as we aspire to be like Joseph as a prime minister, let us make sure we learn those important character lessons in the valleys and in the shadows of our lives as well. Let's pray. Father in heaven, Lord, I know that because of the devil, because of sin, suffering is the lot of our life. But yet, Lord, in spite of what we go through, I pray that you would give us strength each day from your grace, from your throne of grace and mercy, to be with us, to strengthen us, to guide us, to lead us. But Lord, help us to make the decision in our hearts to hold on and to never let go. Lord, please, be with anybody who might be out there this evening suffering, that's been buffeted by Satan, and they've been knocked down low. Lord, I pray that you draw close to them. I pray that you'd strengthen them. I pray that this story would help them to hold on and to not let go in spite of what's happened. And Lord, it might be days or weeks or months or even years like Joseph. But yet, Lord, your timing is perfect. And so, even as we ask the question why, help us, Lord, to remain faithful and true to you. Help us, Lord, to have the faith of Joseph this evening, that we can be a blessing to everyone else, even through the valleys of our lives. So thank you, Lord, and please bless us this evening as we retire for the night. Give us a good night rest and a blessed Sabbath as well. We pray in Jesus' name.
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8: 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We have started a new Bible study series called The Secrets of Prophecy. 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
9: G'day, my name's Lloyd Grolleman. I'm the Aussie pastor and you are listening to Faith FM. If you are searching for a place to worship, why not look up your local Seventh-day Adventist church and go along this Saturday morning? You will be blessed. And if you're in Sydney, come to mine.
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10: And we're so very pleased to have back with us in Sydney Adventist Hospital. I do brilliant work. We've been talking to them now for 3, maybe 4 years. We've spoken to Associate Professor Pale Mukherjee many times. She is the ear, nose and throat surgeon at the SAN. She's here to discuss Hearing Awareness Week. Great to see you again in person, finally.
11: Yeah, exactly.
10: Congratulations, by the way. You are one of the 4 nominees for New South Wales Woman of the Year. So I could be speaking right now to the Woman of the Year.
11: How is that?
10: Bit daunting?
11: It is a bit daunting. I mean, it's just such an honour to be nominated with such women of such high caliber. So it's just an honour just to be there.
10: Well, you're there because of your achievements. I spoke to you on the breakfast show a few weeks ago about
11: That's right.
10: Remind our audience tonight, and we'll talk about Hearing Week in a moment, about your family background and how they came to be here and how proud your parents must be of you.
11: Yeah. So, I immigrated with my parents, when I was just a child.
10: From
11: India.
10: Mm-hmm.
11: And you know, it was very important. Education was a real, it was very important theme in my family because, you know, my parents had grown up and I've seen it through them, in the culture that it's not available to everybody. Education is not accessible to everybody. So you shouldn't take it for granted.
10: The dream of a universal healthcare in India would be something that's going to be almost impossible to realize, no matter how wealthy India becomes.
11: Absolutely.
10: Because of the numbers.
11: Yeah, exactly. And just even, you know, now as a specialist going back to India for research and trying to develop collaborations and looking at hearing health in India, is quite, daunting in terms of the difference, and the vastness of the problem.
10: Should Australians be very relaxed and very happy about the standard of our healthcare when you compare it with some other countries?
11: Yeah, well, they should be happy and grateful.
10: Yeah.
11: But I can't say that that means that we should be complacent about our hearing health. So Cochlear's just interviewed 7,000 people and released a report today where, as you know, 1 in 3 Australians suffer from hearing loss. 1 in 2 Australians know someone with profound hearing loss. But even though 70% of people know where to get help, only 40% of people have actually had a hearing test in the last 2 years. So there's, even though there's access, I think there's an issue with awareness, being proactive about attending hearing health. Because as you know, it happens gradually and it's an invisible disability. So you're not aware of it until it's very late.
10: I obviously have regular eye checks because I wear glasses. I have regular heart check, blood pressure check, all of that thing. I wouldn't have had a hearing test since I was probably a child.
11: Exactly. And
10: we used to do it at school. Do they still do it on a regular basis at school?
11: Yeah, they do. But again, it's not universal that they do that. So we're very good with the children. So when children are born, everyone gets screened. Mm-hmm. And actually our treatment in Australia, our treatment of congenital hearing loss is fantastic. But once the child goes home, from there on, if hearing loss develops afterwards, there's very poor support. for awareness and education. So I think that's certainly an area we can improve on.
10: How would I tell if my hearing was deteriorating?
11: The first telltale sign is miscommunication rather than lack of communication. So you mishear things. You're more likely to have issues with communication compared to your peers or colleagues in noisy environments, because that's a very challenging

0: teaching environment, and you might, you know, miss a few things. So you often have, you know, the rather than say what, it's often you repeat back and you've completely missed the context of the sentence.
1: So as you get older, is it natural that your hearing deteriorates?
0: Yeah, absolutely. So 70% of people over 70 have hearing loss. So it is the most common. And with the aging population in Australia, it is actually a real area of need not only for awareness, but people need to realize that hearing loss is one of the strongest cofactors linked with dementia. So if you have sensory deprivation, the link to other neurocognitive disorders like dementia, Alzheimer's is far higher. And if you prevent it, that risk is lower.
1: Well, prevent's the word. What do you do? How do you prevent yourself from losing hearing? I mean, there's the obvious things. Don't be a radio announcer and turn up your headphones. That would help.
0: That would help.
1: That would help me.
0: But if you are a radio announcer, you should have your hearing checked.
1: But see, when I was walking around though, as a teenager or as a young man, there wasn't people walking around the streets with earbuds stuck in their ears.
0: Yeah.
1: I was on a train this morning from the airport. Now, just about 8 out of 10 people on that train had some form of stuff stuck in their ears, whether it be over ear or in earbud. Everyone's got things in their ears.
0: Absolutely. And you know,
1: you're going to be a very wealthy woman. You're going to you're going to be able to work till you're 100 because there's going to be so many people with problems.
0: I prefer not to be. I think it's really sad when you see those, you know, when you see children or the teenagers coming to you with hearing loss. I mean, I had a chat with a 15-year-old boy last week who's lost his hearing completely in one ear. And that's not due to noise. I think it's probably, you know, a virus or something. Yep. But he is so stigmatized by having rehabilitation. He just, you know, he's not wanting to wear hearing aids. And we had a chat about a cochlear implant. And it was quite surprising to me that even at that age, you know, that kids feel stigmatized. But how do you tell a 15-year-old that if I implanted you 30 years later, when you're having problems listening to your child, the outcome's not going to be so good? So early intervention and most importantly, prevention is important. And it's really important, you know, what you're doing right now. What we're doing right now is raising awareness of these factors so people can prevent, and, you know, they're aware of their surroundings and what they're doing to their hearing.
1: What would your advice be to people in regard to, we've now gone beyond just the headphones.
0: Yeah.
1: We've now got these Bluetooth pods that people are sticking in their ears. Do you have an issue with them?
0: Yeah. Look, I think, you know, listening to, having sound in your ear is not about, that's not dangerous. But what is dangerous is to have really high sound. And when you're competing to hear that sound in noisy environments, you're more likely to ramp it up. So, it's better if they're doing that in a quiet environment, rather than, in noisy environments.
1: Well, I think there is now technology where noise cancelling and also they're, according to my technical bloke, because I'm not, they can absorb the surround sound.
0: Absolutely.
1: So you don't have to push up the actual sound of what you're listening to.
0: Exactly. So I think it's really important to be aware of that technology, but that doesn't mean that you should have a free license to listen to it loudly. So just be conscious and listen to music or listen to sound at the most, you know, the minimal loudness you need to communicate.
1: But is your fear that we're going to see a rash of increased hearing issues because of the changing lifestyle of people?
0: Yeah, absolutely. And especially we're going to see it more in the young. I mean, noise-induced hearing loss we used to see in, you know, people
1: who use factories.
0: Yeah, factories or in the army, you know, the vets. But now,
1: musicians.
0: Now the concern is in the young kids. I think we're going to see a big influx of hearing loss in the younger generation.
1: Well, it's great to talk about it. This is Hearing Awareness Week. It runs from March 3 through to March 9. 360 million people in the world have a debilitating hearing loss. It's incredible,
0: which
1: isn't it?
0: Costs $750 billion annually.
1: Yep, it's not a sensible thing, folks. So listen to all of the very sensible words from Professor Payal Mukherjee. Good luck on Thursday.
0: Oh, thank you.
1: I hope next time I talk to you, I'll be introducing you as Woman of the Year.
0: We don't know. We'll see. Thank you so much, Steve.
1: Thanks for coming in.
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1: Hello, listeners, and a big warm welcome, and I hope I'm finding you fit and well. 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Today's episode is titled The Seduction of False Science. 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
2: We're going to go 1 Timothy 6, 20 and 21. It says, O Timothy, keep that which is committed to thy trust, avoiding profane and vain babblings, and oppositions of science, falsely so called, which some professing have erred concerning the faith. Grace be with thee. Amen. Our message this Sabbath, the second part in our Creation versus Evolution series, is entitled The Seduction of False Science. 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If you have your Bible, go with me to the book of Exodus. We're going to come out of Exodus a bit to begin with. We're going to go into some of biological science today, stuff that I enjoyed when I was in college. And then we're going to bring this into some of the prophecies of the times in which we live. So we have a lot to cover, and so we're going to move quickly. Exodus chapter 5 and verse 1 sets the stage. You would remember that the children of Israel were in slavery in Egypt. Moses was born and sent down the river, and Pharaoh's daughter plucks him out. He's raised in Pharaoh's house the first 40 years of his life. Moses becomes a statesman. Many say he was a general and may even have had been in line for the throne of Pharaoh, some argue. Either way, when he thought it was his time to liberate his people, he slew an Egyptian and then what became a fugitive and ran. If you remember, Moses ran into the wilderness. How long did he stay there? 40 more years. So here's where the story gets interesting. Moses begins his actual ministry at 80 years of age. Somebody ought to say amen for everybody says it's too late to do something. He sees a burning bush. He talks with God. He gives God his reservations. He's worried about what he will do, but God encourages him, and Moses is sent back to the land he escaped for his life. The Pharaoh now is a different person than the one he would have left the 40 years earlier. God sends him and his brother Aaron in, and the Bible says, and Moses and Aaron went in and told Pharaoh, thus saith the Lord God of Israel, let my people go, that they may hold a fast unto me in the wilderness. And Pharaoh said, who is the Lord? This is Pharaoh's famous line. Who is the Lord that I should obey his voice to let Israel go? I know not the Lord, neither will I let Israel go. This confrontation, this juxtaposition, this clash of cultures and civilizations. Moses stands there backed by the God of the universe. Pharaoh thinks himself a God. And of course, he is quite offended by the idea that he would be asked to let his slaves go who have been building him pyramids and sphinxes and all kinds of stuff. Who is the Lord that I should obey his voice to let Israel go? Let me tell you that this statement echoes with prophetic power, as we will see in a minute. It is relevant to what's going on in the world today. If you jump to Exodus chapter 7 in verse 1, and the story I want to give you today is a story that you can often read through quickly. It's quite an interesting story, but there's a lot of power to this story. Exodus chapter 7 and verse 1 says this, and the Lord said unto Moses, see, I have made thee a God to Pharaoh, and Aaron thy brother shall be a prophet. Thou shalt speak all that I command thee, and Aaron thy brother shall speak unto Pharaoh, that he send the children of Israel out of his land. And here it is. This is the tough one a lot of people have when they read this story. And I will harden Pharaoh's heart, and multiply my signs and my wonders in the land of Egypt. So people say, well, if God is the one hardening Pharaoh's heart, how can Pharaoh be held responsible? But if you read the verse carefully, the answer to the question is in the very verse. Watch this. Verse 3, and I will harden Pharaoh's heart by multiplying my signs and my wonders in the land of Egypt. It wasn't that God reached in and hardened Pharaoh's heart. All God had to do to a man so narcissistic that he thought he was divine was to show him actual divine manifestation. And the more Pharaoh saw the divine manifestation of the living God, the more his heart was hardened. And it's the same way today, church. There are those that as they see God and see him lifted up, when they see the evidences of God as he moves on this earth, they are not softened by it. They are hardened by it. And one of the reasons that the end time church, the God's remnant church, the commandment keeping people of God will be so hated is that when the world sees the miracle of conversion and sanctification in the lives of God's end time church, listen, they will be hardened against us and persecution will ensue. Verse 4, but Pharaoh shall not hearken unto you, that I may lay my hand upon Egypt and bring forth mine armies and my people, the children of Israel, out of the land of Egypt by great judgments. And the Egyptians shall know that I am the Lord, when I stretch forth mine hand upon Egypt and bring out the children of Israel from among them. How did God do this? He used 10 plagues. Won't get into the plagues today, except to tell you this, he's also going to use plagues at the end of time. Somebody ought to say amen. In fact, there were 10 plagues for Egypt, but in Revelation it says there are 7 last plagues. And the reason I believe, one of the reasons I believe that's the case is the first 3 plagues on Egypt, the Egyptians and the children of Israel can get. It was only the 7 last plagues in Egypt that only affected the Egyptians, just as the 7 last plagues of Revelation will only affect the wicked. Let me tell you something. I do not want to be a part of those 7 last plagues. There'll be a lot of people who will conform to the world. They will do what the world says do because it is easier and more convenient. They will switch out of following God. Even some who we have seen be very dedicated to the cause of Christ will switch up because they do not want to deal with not being able to buy and sell. They will receive the mark of the beast for the convenience of their homes and their cars. But then when the plagues begin to fall, they will realize they have gotten a bum deal. If you trade it in comfort now for plagues later. Exodus 7 and verse 6, and Moses and Aaron did as the Lord commanded them. So did they. And Moses was 80 years old. There it is. He was 80 years old. A score is 20 years. He's 4 times 20, 80 years old. Aaron was a little older. Aaron was 83 years old. He was 83. They die at 120 and 123 years old. 40 years of ministry. Interesting thing about Moses' life. Let me throw this in there. He was educated in the house of Egypt, in the house of the Pharaoh, 40 years. He was uneducated 40 years in the wilderness with God and the sheep. Now it's time for him to do his work. Look at verse 8. And the Lord spake unto Moses and unto Aaron, saying, when Pharaoh shall speak unto you, saying, show a miracle for you, then shalt thou say unto Aaron, take thy rod and cast it before Pharaoh, and it shall become a what? Can you imagine? Now, he'd already done this. If you read the book of Exodus, out by the burning bush, when God was talking to Moses, he threw down his rod and it became a serpent. Now they're going to show this to Pharaoh. And you would think, let me tell you something. Somebody came in here right now with a big old stick, threw it down here and it became a big old serpent. Two things would happen. One, I'd leave all of y'all sitting right where you are and come out the back door. But number two, most of you would believe whatever this guy says after that. But I want to show you the power of deception. Verse 10. And Moses and Aaron went in unto Pharaoh, and they did so as the Lord had commanded. And Aaron cast down his rod before Pharaoh and before his servants, and it became a what? Can you imagine? He walks in, takes his rod, throws it down. The thing starts to sliver. Tongue starts to pop out. It's a snake. And it's moving around. And snakes were sacred to the Egyptians. Verse 11. Look at what the response is. Then Pharaoh also caused the wise men and called the wise men and the sorcerers. Now the magicians of Egypt, they also did in like manner with their enchantments. For they cast down every man his rod and they became serpents. But Aaron's rod swallowed up their rods. This is the first supernatural clash between Pharaoh and Moses and Aaron. He takes the rod, Aaron throws it down, it becomes a serpent. What I want you to get is that Pharaoh is not fazed. Nothing about the text says that Pharaoh pulled his feet up onto his throne and started screaming, worrying. Pharaoh simply said, get the magicians. He was not shocked by what happened. He was not worried by what happened. He called the magicians and they came in. And when they threw down their rods, what happened? And at this point, Pharaoh said, look, why should I be afraid of your God? We can do the same trick you can do. In fact, in verse 13, it says, and he hardened Pharaoh's heart that he hearkened not unto him as the Lord had said. Again, when Pharaoh saw that his rod, his servant's snakes were eaten up by Aaron's rod snake, that would have been an ugly thing to watch, I'm telling you. In the end, Pharaoh said, the fact that God showed himself hardened his heart. Let me show you a couple other quick things. This is a couple pieces of information you got to know. The reason Pharaoh wasn't shocked is because magic was the science and of the ancient Egypt. And it went hand in hand, magic and science in ancient Egypt. Were they great scientists? Absolutely. There's no way they could have constructed the pyramids, the sphinxes, all the wonderful things they did if they weren't master archaeologists, geometrists, if they didn't know measurements well. They clearly understood the stars and astronomy because of the way they actually were able to line up many of these things so that they matched constellations. These were brilliant people in a brilliant civilization, but their brilliance helped to corrupt them. They trusted in magic. This is this is from BBC, ancient Egyptian magic. In Egypt, myth magic is called Hika. Now look at this. It was called Hika. It was one of the forces used by the creator to make the world. So the magic they used, they believed was what the same force that created the world. In fact, when you read about Egyptian magic, it sounds like the force from Star Wars. I know some of y'all like Star Wars. But it's more like Hika than it is like the Holy Spirit. In fact, it's nothing like the Holy Spirit. Through Hika, symbolic actions could have practical effects. All deities and people were thought to possess this force in some degree. And there were rules about who and who could do it. So the priests were able to do it, but nobody else was able to do it. And so they thought they could, with magic, they thought they could create life. So their explanation of the origin of life and of the universe was that magic created it. And I'm here to submit to you today that we live in a time where what we say is that evolution created it. And I want to submit that the serpent, the rods being thrown down in front of our children today that are turning into serpents are the rods of evolution and false science. And if you're not careful, your heart will be hardened like Pharaoh's. Sister White says this, Patriarchs and Prophets, page 264. The magicians did not really cause their rods to become serpents, but by magic, aided by the great deceiver, they were able to produce this appearance. It was beyond, here, this is important. It was beyond the power of Satan to change the rods to living serpents. The prince of evil, though possessing all the wisdom and might of an angel fallen, has not power to create or to give life. This is the prerogative of who? Of God alone. Why is this battle between creation and evolution so potent? Part of it is because Satan cannot create. So he wants to deprive you of the knowledge of God as a creator. This is literally one of the reasons that there was war in heaven. He was not a part of the process of creation. He cannot create. And in this, Satan is still angry. In fact, he hates you and the fact that you can procreate. And hence, he's come after that as well. Watch this. She says, Patriarchs and Prophets, page 264. But all that was in Satan's power to do, he did. He produced a what? A counterfeit. To human sight, the rods were changed to serpents. Such they were believed to be by Pharaoh and his court. There was nothing in their appearance to distinguish them from the serpent produced by Moses. Though the Lord caused the real serpent to swallow up the spurious ones, yet even this was regarded by Pharaoh not as a work of God's power, but as what? As a result of a kind of magic superior to that of his own servants. It didn't soften Pharaoh's heart. It hardened it. He didn't see that one ate up the other one. Satan has not the power to produce life. He still cannot create life. And one of the ways that this manifests itself when you study, and in undergrad, I was a biology major and a chemistry minor. And I am so glad I went to an Adventist school at Oakwood University at the time where they taught you creation and they taught it to you in our science classes. I had professors who showed you PhD geneticists, biochemists who taught you that based on the evidence of science, the world had to have been created as the Bible says in the book of Genesis. I hate to say it, that many of our kids, we send them to other schools, they don't get it. And unfortunately, even if they send them to some of our own schools, they may not get it. And one of the ways we notice, and I'm going to try and keep all the science really, really basic, but one of them is the law of biogenesis. Have you heard of this law? Let me read the law. This law says two things. Living things always come from what? Living things. That's the first rule of the law of biogenesis. The second thing it says is living things produce only more living things like themselves. In nature, we have never seen a single exception to this basic law of science. Now, here's the thing. Some evolutionists say, well, this law has been debunked. You could do away with it. But let me go back to Egypt. They can try and debunk the law, but one serpent eats up the other serpents. The fact of the matter is, if there was ever just one incidence of this law being broken, everything about how we understand science would change. Life cannot come from non-living things, which means if there was a big bang, where did the first life come from? Now, what the evolutionists do is they try and cheat. They cheat and say, well, based on the way the world is today, but if you go back then, the world might have been different. It's funny, they say that about this, but when you do that around radiometric dating, which we'll talk about at another time, they say, no, whatever radiometric dating does now, it couldn't have been different in the past. And so they can measure everything in billions and billions of years. They will do whatever it takes to hold on to this lie. Now, let me read you a couple more things. This is from Apologetics Press. Read a few of these. Quotes from evolutionists. Prominent marine biologist and evolutionist Martin Moe admitted, a century of sensational discoveries in the biological science has taught us that life arises only from life. That was in 1981. It was Louis Pasteur. You know when you get a thing of milk and it says pasteurized? It's named after a man. And he's the one that proved the germ theory in a sense and showed that there's no such thing as spontaneous generation. You don't just get life when a mold grows on a wall. It's not grown on a wall because it spontaneously came there. It's because mold pieces were floating in the air the whole time. It's all around you. And that's how it happens. So we now know it only comes from life. This evolutionist, George G. Simpson, perhaps the most influential paleontologist of the 20th century, stated, there's no serious doubt that biogenesis is the rule, that life comes only from other life, that a cell, the unit of life, is always and exclusively the product or offspring of another cell. These are evolutionists. From his textbook Biology, A Search for Order and Complexity, Morin Schlusser wrote, historically, the point of view that life comes only from life has been so well established through the facts revealed by experiment that it is called the law of biogenesis. These are evolutionists saying this. Evolutionist and Nobel laureate George Wald of Harvard University says, as for spontaneous generation, it continued to find acceptance until finally disposed of by the work of Louis Pasteur. He further stated, one has only to contemplate the magnitude of this task to concede, here it is, the evolutionist talking, to concede that the spontaneous generation of a living organism is what? It's impossible. Yet here we are as a result, I believe, of spontaneous generation. That's what you call crazy. You just told us it's impossible. And then you say, but here we are, the result of the impossible. And then they say that when you say God created the world, you're crazy. So spontaneous generation is impossible, but I'm going to believe it anyway. I hope you guys are getting this. This is serious stuff. It has big ramification. And the other part of it is this. We'll do one other piece of science today, and then we'll move on. The other thing about the idea of life is that it takes a lot of information. In other words, if you think about it, we big old gazebo thing for our backyard. And you're right. It's in order to put together the gazebo, what do you have to have? Instructions. Can you imagine if somebody just dropped all the parts of the gazebo in your backyard, no instructions? You'd figure it out maybe, but it would take you a long time. What if they just dropped all the parts to your car when you went to the dealer? They said, all right, we're just going to ship you all the car parts. And they just dropped all, like the backed up, just loaded, dropped all the parts to your nice car in the driveway. Doors over here, carburetor over here, parts all over the place. Without the information, hear me, church, without the information to put the thing together, it becomes very difficult. The more complex the thing, the more important the information, and often the more volume of information you need. The problem with evolution is you're saying these things came into existence with no information, with no manual to put it together. That somehow chance alone did it. It is a statistical impossibility. And another time I'll show you the math on that. It is literally statistically impossible. In fact, even with the billions of years they give to evolution, if you really looked at just how long it would take for the amino acids to arrange themselves and form enough proteins that you might be able to get life, it would take more time than evolution allows.
1: It's time for a short music break now, listeners. Here's a song by Sovereign Grace Music titled In the Beginning. Then we'll be right back for the second half of Creation versus Evolution. I'm Phil Pennington, and you're on Faith FM.

John Keosian, biology professor at Rutgers University. Even conceptually, it is difficult to see how a system satisfying the minimum criteria for a living thing can arise by chance and simultaneously include a mechanism containing the suitable information for its own replication. In other words, even if you somehow got lucky enough and all the stuff aligned and you were able to create that first cell, here's the challenge. How does the cell get the information to make another cell? It is, church, literally evolution is impossible. And it's unfortunate. Many are afraid to say it. In fact, many Christians kowtow because they want to be accepted into scientific circles. They bow to this foolishness. It is literally the doctrines of devils. It is the rod that Satan has thrown down as a counterfeit. It is a snake that is not alive. There are more quotes. New Scientist, Hoyle and Wickram Singh, lamented precious little in the way of biochemical evolution could have happened on the earth. You see that? These are evolutionists talking now. It is easy to show that the 2,000 or so enzymes that span the whole of life could not have evolved on earth. If one counts the number of trial assemblies of amino acids that are needed to give rise to the enzymes, the probability of their discovery by random shufflings turns out to be less than 1 in 10 to the 40,000. Now, some of you may not remember math from 7th, 8th grade when you do this, but 1 to the 6 would be what? Well, 1 to the 6 would be, huh? 1 million. 1 to the 6. This is 1 to the 40,000. That's the statistical chance the evolutionists give you. It's not Christians writing this. This is the evolutionists talking. Why is this so difficult? Because in order for you to have a cell that would function, the challenge comes here. It comes in the DNA needs enzymes. In other words, you can't just have DNA. Even if you figured out a way to make it work, it can't just work without machinery, cellular machinery, to keep it stretched out and to supercoil it the right way. It is one of the most amazing things. It is a four-letter alphabet that can create all of the life we have. And someone would have to then be able to explain away how you get a four-letter alphabet that works the first time. Or the 20th time, or the 1,000th time it tries. It just wouldn't work. And you can see that all of these things have to be able to happen. You have to have RNA. You have to be able to unwind the DNA. If it overwinds, all of these things have certain enzymes that have to work to fix it. So let me read a couple more of these and we'll move on. But at present, science has no satisfactory answer to the question of the origin of life on Earth. Perhaps the appearance of life on Earth is a miracle. This is an evolutionist talking. Scientists are reluctant to accept that view, but their choices are limited. Either life was created on Earth by the will of a being outside the grasp of scientific understanding. Somebody ought to say amen. Or it evolved on our planet spontaneously through chemical reactions occurring in non-living matter lying on the surface of the planet. Those are your two options. And the second option simply doesn't work. Statistically, scientifically, it simply does not work. Now watch this. The first theory places the question of the origin of life beyond the reach of scientific inquiry. It is a statement of faith in the power of a supreme being, not subject to the laws of science. The second theory is also an act of faith. Did you get that? Evolution itself, he says, is also an act of faith. The act of faith consists in assuming that the scientific view of the origin of life is correct without having concrete evidence to support that belief. That's an evolutionist talking. I want you to get that there's only two options. And my Bible explains it in Genesis chapters 1 and 2 and 3. All the way up through the story of the flood. The world, we understand why the world is the way it is. There has to be a God. There has to be a designer. And that's important. Let me go back to why we do this series. Because if God is lying to us in Genesis 1 and chapter 2, if he's lying to us at the beginning of the Bible, how can you believe him in John chapter 3 and verse 16 when he says, "For God so loved the world that he gave his only begotten son"? If he's lying to you at the outset of the book, if he's lying to you at the basic fundamentals of the book, if he is not actually the creator of the world, how can you trust him anywhere else? Hence, evolution is an attack on Christianity itself. So genetics show the fingerprint of God.
If you look, DNA needs detangling. The double helix is only about 2.5 nanometers, 1/10 millionth of an inch wide. So I want you to try and figure out how you'd measure 1/10 of a, 1/10, 1/10 millionth. It's even smaller than I was saying. 1/10 millionth of an inch, too thin to be seen without a light microscope. A complete turn of the helix is about 10 and a half letters long, but the whole DNA molecule is extremely long. Watch this, church. Look at this. The largest human chromosome is the first one. It is composed of 220 million letters and would be 85 millimeters or 3.4 inches long if stretched out fully. If all the DNA in our cell were lined up, it would be about 2 meters or 6 or 7 feet long. If you took one cell and took all the DNA out, it would be so thin you couldn't see it. One ten millionth of an inch wide, or whatever they said, and then 7 feet long. And that's got to fit inside of a microscopic cell perfectly. Have you ever tried to take like Christmas lights out and just and mess with them? What happens? They get all tangled up. You can't straighten them out. I know a lot of y'all don't do Christmas, but you used to, right? And so the Christmas lights get all tangled up and you can't, and you're sitting there trying to unwrap them. And some of y'all just throw them down and go buy a whole new one from Walmart because it's faster and easier. Imagine the complexity of keeping this sticky DNA material 7 feet long, less than 1/10 millionth of an inch wide, keeping it perfectly ordered so it can function. It takes a God to do that. Can't happen by accident. Can your oil change itself by accident? You better go get your oil changed. If you think somehow oil just going to jump into your pan in your car. And so what we know now is that literally you need these enzymes to create what we call super coils. I remember studying this in medical school. And, right? So you have to have DNA polymerase, DNA ligase to cut it, DNA primase, and then primer. And I won't get into all the science of this. It is a beautiful thing, and they've seen animations of it where all of it happens and how it all is like an orchestrated action as the DNA functions in order to keep the DNA right. Here's the problem. Without these things, what would happen is you'd get mutations and life could never start because unlike Marvel's X-Men teach you, mutation does not give you superpowers. It gives you problems. You're not going to mutate and be able to jump up on a wall and stick to it or stick out your tongue and or claws come out your hand. None of that stuff is going to happen. You're going to mutate and wind up in the hospital. So they put in, God put in place these protective measures. Now watch this. There are several classes of topoisomerases, but they are grouped into two types. The type one cuts one of the DNA strands and temporarily bonds to both ends of the cut, right? Then the uncut strand is free to pass through the break. In either case, this relieves or relaxes the strain one twist at a time. Finally, the break is reconnected. This is called ligation. Isn't that powerful? So what happens as it's twisting up, you have an enzyme that disconnects it so that it can then release the pressure on the twist. And then when it's all untwisted, it reconnects it. Now, hear me ask you something. Where would the first one of those enzymes have come from in evolution? You see, the problem is, it's like a car. You can't create the engine with no tires and drive until the tires evolve. It's irreducibly complex. You can't create the tires and the seats and sit in it and wait for the engine to evolve either. And this is what happened on a cellular level. All the pieces had to be there. And the only way that's possible, if you study engineering, if you study biology, is the pieces had to all be in place at the same time, which means they had to be designed. The other one, type two, is more complex. This type cuts both strands of the double helix and holds them apart and then pulls a loop out of the double helix from a non-cut section through the break. After that, the two strands are reconnected. The pass-through DNA is released and finally the enzymes releases the reconnected DNA so the process can be repeated as necessary. This requires ATP for several of these steps. The other one didn't require ATP. When DNA is replicated, sometimes the two daughter DNA molecules can end up wound around each other like links in a chain, right? And so thus separating these link molecules is called decatentation. And this is vital. This is a vital role of the type 2 enzyme. So you see, all of these things happen. If they don't happen, the DNA can't work. If you really evolved, you'd have to have this in place up front. But why would you have it if you didn't have the DNA for it to work on? This is the dilemma of evolution. The conclusion from that,
Even the simplest living creatures need these enzymes before they can read their DNA instructions to make proteins or pass them on to their offspring. These are complex, well-designed machines that cut, move, then reconnect the DNA. Since reproduction is impossible without them, Darwinian evolution, random mutation, plus natural selection could not have produced the first of these enzymes. This is powerful. And this is why the Bible says this. 1 Timothy 6:20. O Timothy, keep that which is committed to thy trust. Avoid profane and vain babblings and oppositions of science, falsely so called. Be careful what you listen to. There are those who will say, listen, we've got to make the Bible fit the science. But you know what happens? They don't realize the science moves the goalpost. When I was a kid, there was the way that the Big Bang was described is not the way they describe the Big Bang now. You see, unlike us, they can just change it. If it stops working, if they discover something that doesn't fit, they just change it. We can't change Genesis chapter 1. At least we shouldn't. We've got to be careful in these last days because this is one of the ways. And here's why it's so relevant. It abuts the Sabbath, the same thing that happened in Egypt. One of the reasons Pharaoh was so mad is they wanted to leave Egypt to go and worship their God, to have a feast, to keep the Sabbath. And Pharaoh was upset about it. In order to, one of the ways, and we often think about Sunday laws and that force to eradicate the Sabbath. But this is another way to eradicate the Sabbath. If you believe, and I've met Adventists who tell me they believe that each of the 6 days were millions and millions of years. And I say, well, how do you keep the Sabbath then? The Sabbath is a day. We'll talk about that in another talk. So let's go into something. Let's connect this to prophecy now. Revelation chapter 11, verse 5-8 says this. And if any man will hurt them, fire proceeds out of their mouth, speaking of the two witnesses, and devour their enemies. And if any man will hurt them, he must in the same manner be killed. And he talks about the Old and New Testament. The two witnesses have power to shut heaven, that it rain not in the days of their prophecy, and have power to water to turn to blood and to smite the earth with all plagues as often as they will. So reference back to Elijah and Moses in the Old Testament. And when they shall have finished their testimony, the beast that ascends out of the bottomless pit shall make war against them and shall overcome them and kill them. Something would happen that would cause the testimony of scripture to be threatened. And this would be a beast that is not given a form or a shape. Follow me, because there's two beasts like that in Revelation. And I believe the two beasts are more connected than we realize. Verse 8, and their dead bodies shall lie in the street of that great city, which is spiritually called Sodom and what? Egypt, where also our Lord is crucified. So where they were going to attack against Christ, where our Lord is crucified, is not speaking of literal Jerusalem. This is the spirit that came against Christ. And Sodom, which is immorality. And the other part of it is Egypt, which is atheism and a push for atheism. In other words, it is Pharaoh's words, who is this God that I should obey him? This all happened in the French Revolution. This happened. And this, and it's also the wounding of the first beast of Revelation 13, when Berthier, Napoleon's general, out of this atheistic movement, this beast of Revelation 11 that comes from out of this pit, it rises up and Napoleon decides he is going to spread the principles of revolutionary France all across Europe. Finally, he goes into the Vatican, takes the Pope captive, brings him to Paris where he dies, and a deadly wound is given to the first beast of Revelation 13. You following me? Now watch this. This wound, the Bible says, is going to be healed. I want to submit to you that we are watching the wound be healed now. And the theory of evolution is key to the healing of the wound. I never thought of it that way. The reason is, it is the same power that took the Pope captive. This atheistic socialist ideology that was part of the French Revolution. Karl Marx wrote his most important works in France. France was the place, and France had previously been the eldest son, some say the eldest daughter, of the Pope of the Vatican. France changed radically in 1798, before 1798 in the French Revolution. And you saw all of these things. And now here's what's crazy. They then began to put to death those who the Pope relied on, the monarch. So they put, this is Louis XVI. Marie Antoinette is ultimately put to death. The guillotine was so crazy. They were putting each other to death. Robespierre put people to death. Then he got caught and he got put to death. That guillotine was busy. I've read that the guy who invented the guillotine got guillotined.
All right? So you got to be careful. You jump into a revolution, you better know where you stand, because he jumped into a revolution and lost his own head. And why is this relevant? Church, it's come full circle. The ideas of the French Revolution are front and center in the world. And some of our congregants here understand what I mean, because when you start to study, and I've been reading a lot on this, it literally spreads throughout Europe. And in the early 1900s, there's a Bolshevik Revolution. And all of a sudden, this not the very same principles of the French Revolution, but a socialist, atheistic, communist system rises up in Europe and begins to wipe Christianity off the face of the earth. In prayer meeting, I was talking about a book I'm reading now about one of the prisons in Romania and how they tortured Christians in Romania under Soviet communist rule. I should say communist rule. It was unbelievable. This thing has spread, and church, it is coming back around, because the interesting thing is the Jesuits, I'm going to show you in a second, they have been taken over by socialism. And the current pope is a Jesuit socialist. And I believe that that is a statement that the deadly wound of Revelation chapter 13, the beast that was wounded, that wound is, if it's not healed already, it's healing pretty quickly. And these forces are now going to come together. So a lot of people say it's the religious right, or it's the far left, and we think they're two different things. Let me tell you something. The more you study it, you realize the two need each other for the prophecies to be fulfilled. What do I mean by that? The religious right will have the moral machinery. They will feel that they can make the world moral on their own. But it will be the left who will swell government to the size like it was under the occupation of communism all over the world. And it wasn't just the Soviet Union. Communism in the last century was responsible for over 100 million deaths. And I don't mean just in Siberia and in Romania and Ukraine. I am talking about in China under Mao. I'm talking about in Cambodia under Pol Pot. I'm talking about in Cuba under Castro. If you go around the world and look at the death toll that came from the occupation of the atheistic beliefs that come out of Revelation chapter 11, it is mind blowing. And what's shocking to me is that I hear Adventist folk talking about their socialist Democrats. What part has God with Baal? How do you mix the holy with the profane? We have taken the world's ideologies rather than standing on thus saith the Lord. So let me show you. How close to home is it? I didn't get to watch much of it because I was working yesterday. But this was the opening ceremony for the Olympics in Paris. They literally redid the French Revolution. They even had I don't think I have a picture of this mass dude jumping on top of roofs and flying around, this like vigilante looking dude flying all over the place. I'm gonna have to go and read more and watch it. And what was fascinating is they had this. This is Marie Antoinette's head. Now, this is not real, so nobody worry about it. They just figured out how to do it. They're really good makeup artists. But they did that. Now, look. One of the things they did, it says, an abomination and blasphemy. Paris Olympics drag show parodying the Last Supper sparks outrage. I'm going to show you why this happens. And this is not French. This is universal. It's not the French. This is across the board around the world. It is the spirit of that beast from Revelation chapter 11, Sodom and Egypt combined to produce these things. So look at this. Why the French Revolution is a warning to Christians today. This article is brilliant because ultimately it shows that there will become an intolerance and an inflexibility towards Christians around the world, because this thing spread all over the planet. Look at Revelation chapter 13, the second beast. It says this, and I beheld another beast coming out of the earth, and he had two horns like a lamb, and he spake as a dragon. And a lot of us think that it's a lamb-like beast, but notice the shape of this beast is not given either. It just tells you that he had two horns like a lamb. And we know that that is a Republican form of government, and that it also comes from Protestant Christianity. That these basic fundamental principles of the United States of America gave certain freedoms especially in the First Amendment of our Constitution that protected America. What is important to read into this is that it speaks as a what? How does the dragon speak? He blasphemes and he persecutes.
Now watch this. He exercised all the power of the first beast before him and caused the earth and them which dwell on therein to worship the first beast whose deadly wound was healed. So remember, the beast in Revelation 11 didn't cause people to worship. This one does. But they work together to build. I'm telling you, you have to have a big government to do what is going to be needed to for persecution to come in. And he doeth great wonders, so that he maketh fire come down from heaven on earth in the sight of men. It'll be miracles and so-called miracles, just like it was in Pharaoh's court. And deceiveth them that dwell on the earth by the means of those miracles which he had power to do in the sight of the beast, saying to them that dwell on earth that they should make an image to the beast which had a wound by the sword and did live. Let me tell you something, church. We saw what looked like a miracle just a few weeks ago. For many Republicans, this article, this is Forbes magazine. For many Republicans, Trump's near miss signals God is involved. In fact, if you look at some of the tropes, they have now begun to elevate Donald Trump to almost messianic heights. Now, I'm not taking a political side. I can't say the other side's really policy-wise any better. I'll say that. I can only tell you this. That when the last time I preached here, I showed you where Trump said, when he comes into power, he will give the evangelicals more power than they've ever had. And I showed you that the last time I preached. Now, here's why this, again, when you're seven, let me make this clear. Seventh-day Adventists don't have political parties. If you understand prophecy, you can't pick a side. Because there is no side for you. You're in a catch-22 situation. Neither side works for you. And you have to know that you are, just as Jesus says, he said, my kingdom is not of this world. My citizenry is in heaven. So I don't get too caught up in this politics stuff. And one of the things that emotionally drains people, I teach at one of the universities, and one of the other professors is there, and she was so happy that Biden stepped down and Kamala stepped in, and she was almost in tears. And then she started talking about Donald Trump. I thought the woman was going to have a stroke or something. I had to like literally put my arm on her shoulder and say, ma'am, trust me, it's going to be all right. I said, I'm moving to Canada. I said, did y'all move to Canada last time he was elected? You're still here. Why would you move now? I'm just saying, it doesn't even make sense. Don't waste your emotional energy on this. Our time must be spent on gaining the character of Christ. We've got to get ready for the close of probation and a time of trouble. You get caught up in this stuff. I'm not, somebody's like, oh, I'm sending my money to one of the candidates. I won't say which one. I'm sending my money to the candidates. I said, I'm not sending my money to them. They just read how much money they got. Send my money to Jamaica and help NCU build their church. That's where I'll send my money. I'm sending my money to gospel causes. But when you get caught up in politics, you think you got to win a war that isn't your war to win. And where it gets interesting is this book. This is Malachi Martin's book. Many of you may have read it many years ago. The Jesuits. What's deep is that in this book, Malachi Martin, a traditional Jesuit priest, says that the Jesuits have been taken over by socialists. Communists. And one of them, and I didn't put it in here, I have to put it in another one, is the current Pope himself. He studied, and I was shocked, I was reading this, there are two things about this Pope that shocked me. One of them was that in Argentina, he lined up underneath Pentecostals and even had them bless him in one of the Pentecostal services. But he also was trained and taught under Marxists in Argentina as well. Mind-blowing stuff. So here it is. The deadly wound, in my opinion, then is healed. If the one who inflicted the wound, Berthier, for the cause of atheist Republican principles under Napoleon, did what he did in 1798, and now you got a pope that represents all of that and is in full power, we are nearing the end. Because all of the pieces have come together of true persecution to come. Because let me tell you something. We talk about a time of trouble. If you lived, I have friends from Russia. One of my good friends in Australia is from Russia. She tells me about what it was like. I told you guys that before. What it was like growing up Seventh-day Adventist when the Soviets were in power. We in America have no idea. Read about China and out of China. At 3 o'clock this morning, I did a study with Chinese Adventists from all over the world. I had to get up. Well, I didn't go to sleep. I just stayed up and did the Zoom call. And what the testimonies of Chinese Christians about what communism has done in persecution of them. Re-education camps exist in China right now for Christians and Muslims.
Did you know that right now, when we buying everything we buy, say made in China, did you know we're supporting a regime that literally has concentration re-education camps in the same spirit of that beast of Revelation 11? And we have no idea in America what's about to happen, because it all has come full circle. This is what Karl Marx said. He said, communism begins where atheism begins. So he said. He says here, Karl Marx says, the first requisite for the happiness of the people is the abolition of religion. I hope you're getting this. I hope you're getting this. When you see the protesters and you see these moves around socialism, our young people in universities across the country being indoctrinated into socialism. Let me tell you, I was there. I remember when I was in school and I was a bit of a black radical, and the Black Panther Party used to sell Mao Zedong's red book to make money. So I got his book and I started trying to find communists. I never could find them. I was in Alabama, so I couldn't find them to study with them, fortunately. But I thought maybe communism was what America needed. In my quest for social justice, I didn't realize nothing is more unjust than a communist regime. And this is where our young people are now. Many of them have been indoctrinated into this line of thinking right here in America. That's why Pope Francis can say evolution is real and God is no wizard. He literally says evolution is real because God is not a magician. What an insult to the God of the universe. But it starts to make sense when you understand where he comes from. You can go look this up. I mean, he said it. Here it is, Forbes, against the Catholic grain, Pope Francis trumpets socialism over capitalism. As far as I'm concerned, time is running out, church. And unless you have made your calling and your election sure, when the time of trouble hits, it will be too late to say, look, let me start getting ready. She says, reviewing here on May 25th, 1905, let the truths that are the foundation of our faith be kept before the people. There are many churches you go to and they will not preach doctrine.

on step by step. They don't have the science of human. In fact, the more science they get, the more arrogant people get. I just want to finish up in Exodus chapter 12. We jump all the way to the end of the story after the 10 plagues. Verse 29 says, "And it came to pass that at midnight the Lord smote all the firstborn in the land of Egypt, from the firstborn of Pharaoh that sat on his throne unto the firstborn of the captive that was in the dungeon, and all the firstborn cattle. And Pharaoh rose up in the night, he and all his servants and all the Egyptians. And there was a great cry in Egypt, for there was not a house where there was not one dead. And he called for Moses and Aaron by night and said, rise up and get you forth from among my people, both you and the children of Israel, and go serve the Lord as you have said." Look at this last verse. "Also take your flocks and your herds as you have said and be gone." And look at what Pharaoh says last to Moses. "And bless me also." Satan cannot make new life. There's no spiritual biogenesis with Satan. Only God can give you new life. And this is why they try to destroy the theory of creation, the truth of creation for the theory of evolution, because they don't want you to accept that you can be a new creature in Christ Jesus. Whatever it is you used to do, wherever it is you were, just like he created the world from scratch, he can make us over to be like him. That is the power of his creation. The fear of evolution would leave you thinking you're just a product of a whole bunch of chance accidents. You are made in the image of God for a purpose. Today, decide you're going to live in God's purpose.

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0: 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That brings us to the end of this episode of Creation versus Evolution. So until next time, stay safe, stay well, and be kind to one another. I'm Phil Pennington, and you're on Faith FM, positively different.
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10: Matthew 13. On that day, Jesus went out of the house and sat by the seaside. Great multitudes gathered to him, so that he entered into a boat and sat, and all the multitude stood on the beach. He spoke to them many things in parables, saying,
11: Behold, a farmer went out to sow. As he sowed, some seeds fell by the roadside, and the birds came and devoured them. Others fell on rocky ground, where they didn't have much soil, and immediately they sprang up, because they had no depth of earth. When the sun had risen, they were scorched. Because they had no root, they withered away. Others fell among thorns. The thorns grew up and choked them. Others fell on good soil and yielded fruit, some 100 times as much, some 60, and some 30. He who has ears to hear, let him hear.
10: The disciples came and said to him,
12: Why do you speak to them in parables?
10: He answered them,
11: To you it is given to know the mysteries of the kingdom of heaven, but it is not given to them. For whoever has, to him will be given, and he will have abundance. But whoever doesn't have, from him will be taken away even that which he has. Therefore I speak to them in parables, because seeing they don't see, and hearing they don't hear, neither do they understand. In them the prophecy of Isaiah is fulfilled, which says, By hearing you will hear and will in no way understand. Seeing you will see and will in no way perceive. For this people's heart has grown callous. Their ears are dull of hearing. They have closed their eyes, or else perhaps they might perceive with their eyes, hear with their ears, understand with their heart, and would turn again, and I would heal them. But blessed are your eyes, for they see, and your ears, for they hear. For most certainly I tell you, that many prophets and righteous men desired to see the things which you see, and didn't see them, and to hear the things which you hear, and didn't hear them. Hear then, the parable of the farmer. When anyone hears the word of the kingdom and doesn't understand it, the evil one comes and snatches away that which has been sown in his heart. This is what was sown by the roadside. What was sown on the rocky places, this is he who hears the word and immediately with joy receives it. Yet he has no root in himself, but endures for a while. When oppression or persecution arises because of the word, immediately he stumbles. What was sown among the thorns, this is he who hears the word, but the cares of this age and the deceitfulness of riches choke the word, and he becomes unfruitful. What was sown on the good ground, this is he who hears the word and understands it, who most certainly bears fruit and produces some 100 times as much, some 60, and some 30.
10: He set another parable before them, saying,
11: The kingdom of heaven is like a man who sowed good seed in his field. But while people slept, his enemy came and sowed darnel weeds also among the wheat, and went away. But when the blade sprang up and produced fruit, then the darnel weeds appeared also. The servants of the householder came and said to him, Sir, didn't you sow good seed in your field? Where did these darnel weeds come from? He said to them, An enemy has done this. The servants asked him, Do you want us to go and gather them up? But he said, No. Lest perhaps while you gather up the darnel weeds, you root up the wheat with them. Let both grow together until the harvest, and in the harvest time I will tell the reapers, First gather up the darnel weeds, and bind them in bundles to burn them, but gather the wheat into my barn.
10: He set another parable before them, saying,
11: The kingdom of heaven is like a grain of mustard seed, which a man took and sowed in his field. Which indeed is smaller than all seeds, but when it is grown, it is greater than the herbs, and becomes a tree, so that the birds of the air come and lodge in its branches.
10: He spoke another parable to them.
11: The kingdom of heaven is like yeast, which a woman took and hid in 3 measures of meal, until it was all leavened.
10: Jesus spoke all these things in parables to the multitudes, and without a parable, he didn't speak to them, that it might be fulfilled, which was spoken through the prophet, saying,
13: I will open my mouth in parables. I will utter things hidden from the foundation of the world.
10: Then Jesus sent the multitudes away and went into the house. His disciples came to him, saying,
14: Explain to us the parable of the darnel weeds of the fields.
10: He answered them,
11: He who sows the good seed is the Son of Man. The field is the world, and the good seed, these are the children of the kingdom, and the darnel weeds are the children of the evil one. The enemy who sowed them is the devil. The harvest is the end of the age, and the reapers are angels. As therefore the darnel weeds are gathered up and burned with fire, so will it be at the end of this age. The Son of Man will send out his angels, and they will gather out of his kingdom all things that cause stumbling and those who do iniquity, and will cast them into the furnace of fire. There will be weeping and the gnashing of teeth. Then the righteous will shine like the sun in the kingdom of their Father. He who has ears to hear, let him hear. Again, the kingdom of heaven is like a treasure hidden in the field, which a man found and hid. In his joy, he goes and sells all that he has and buys that field. Again, the kingdom of heaven is like a man who is a merchant seeking fine pearls, who, having found one pearl of great price, he went and sold all that he had and bought it. Again, the kingdom of heaven is like a dragnet that was cast into the sea and gathered some fish of every kind, which, when it was filled, they drew up on the beach. They sat down and gathered the good into containers, but the bad they threw away. So will it be in the end of the world. The angels will come and separate the wicked from among the righteous, and will cast them into the furnace of fire. There will be the weeping and the gnashing of teeth.
10: Jesus said to them,
11: Have you understood all these things?
10: They answered him,
14: Yes, Lord.
10: He said to them,
11: Therefore every scribe who has been made a disciple in the kingdom of heaven is like a man who is a householder, who brings out of his treasure new and old things.
10: When Jesus had finished these parables, he departed from there. Coming into his own country, he taught them in their synagogue, so that they were astonished and said,
15: Where did this man get this wisdom and these mighty works?
16: Isn't this the carpenter's son? Isn't his mother called Mary, and his brothers James, Joseph, Simon, and Judas?
15: Aren't all of his sisters with us? Where then did this man get all these things?
10: They were offended by him. But Jesus said to them,
11: A prophet is not without honor, except in his own country and in his own house.
10: He didn't do many mighty works there because of their unbelief. Matthew 14. At that time, Herod, the tetrarch, heard the report concerning Jesus, and said to his servants,
17: This is John the baptizer. He is risen from the dead. That is why these powers work in him.
10: For Herod had laid hold of John, and bound him, and put him in prison for the sake of Herodias, his brother Philip's wife. For John said to him,
18: It is not lawful for you to have her.
10: When he would have put him to death, he feared the multitude, because they counted him as a prophet. But when Herod's birthday came, the daughter of Herodias danced among them and pleased Herod, whereupon he promised with an oath to give her whatever she should ask. She, being prompted by her mother, said,
19: Give me here on a platter the head of John the Baptizer.
10: The king was grieved, but for the sake of his oaths, and of those who sat at the table with him, he commanded it to be given. And he sent and beheaded John in the prison. His head was brought on a platter and given to the young lady, and she brought it to her mother. His disciples came and took the body and buried it, and they went and told Jesus. Now when Jesus heard this, he withdrew from there in a boat to a deserted place apart. When the multitudes heard it, they followed him on foot from the cities. Jesus went out, and he saw a great multitude. He had compassion on them and healed their sick. When evening had come, his disciples came to him, saying,
12: "This place is deserted. The hour is already late. Send the multitudes away that they may go into the villages and buy themselves food."
10: But Jesus said to them,
11: "They don't need to go away. You give them something to eat."
10: They told him,
14: "We only have here 5 loaves and 2 fish.
10: He said,
11: "Bring them here to me."
10: He commanded the multitudes to sit down on the grass, and he took the 5 loaves and the 2 fish, and looking up to heaven, he blessed, broke, and gave the loaves to the disciples, and the disciples gave to the multitudes. They all ate and were filled. They took up 12 baskets full of that which remained left over from the broken pieces. Those who ate were about 5,000 men, besides women and children. Immediately, Jesus made the disciples get into the boat and to go ahead of him to the other side while he sent the multitudes away. After he had sent the multitudes away, he went up into the mountain by himself to pray. When evening had come, he was there alone. But the boat was now in the middle of the sea, distressed by the waves, for the wind was contrary. In the 4th watch of the night, Jesus came to them, walking on the sea. When the disciples saw him walking on the sea, they were troubled, saying,
12: "It's a ghost!"
10: And they cried out for fear. But immediately Jesus spoke to them, saying,
11: "Cheer up, it is I. Don't be afraid."
10: Peter answered him and said,
20: "Lord, if it is you, command me to come to you on the waters."
10: He said,
11: "Come."
10: Peter stepped down from the boat and walked on the waters to come to Jesus. But when he saw that the wind was strong, he was afraid, and beginning to sink, he cried out, saying,
20: "Lord, save me."
10: Immediately Jesus stretched out his hand, took hold of him, and said to him,
11: "You of little faith, why did you doubt?"
10: When they got up into the boat, the wind ceased. Those who were in the boat came and worshipped him, saying,
14: "You are truly the Son of God."
10: When they had crossed over, they came to the land of Gennesaret. When the people of that place recognized him, they sent into all that surrounding region and brought to him all who were sick. And they begged him that they might just touch the fringe of his garment. As many as touched it were made whole. Matthew 15. Then Pharisees and scribes came to Jesus from Jerusalem, saying,
21: "Why do your disciples disobey the tradition of the elders? For they don't wash their hands when they eat bread."
10: He answered them,
11: "Why do you also disobey the commandment of God because of your tradition? For God commanded, 'Honor your father and your mother,' and 'He who speaks evil of his father or mother, let him be put to death.' But you say, 'Whoever may tell his father or his mother, whatever help you might otherwise have gotten from me, is a gift devoted to God.' He shall not honor his father or mother. You have made the commandment of God void because of your tradition. You hypocrites! Well did Isaiah prophesy of you, saying, 'These people draw near to me with their mouth and honor me with their lips, but their heart is far from me. And in vain do they worship me, teaching as doctrine rules made by men.'"
10: He summoned the multitude and said to them,
11: "Hear and understand. That which enters into the mouth doesn't defile the man, but that which proceeds out of the mouth, this defiles the man."
10: Then the disciples came and said to him,
12: "Do you know that the Pharisees were offended when they heard this saying?"
10: But he answered,
11: "Every plant which my heavenly Father didn't plant will be uprooted. Leave them alone. They are blind guides of the blind. If the blind guide the blind, both will fall into a pit.
10: Peter answered him,
20: "Explain the parable to us."
10: So Jesus said,
11: "Do you also still not understand? Don't you understand that whatever goes into the mouth passes into the belly, and then out of the body? But the things which proceed out of the mouth come out of the heart, and they defile the man. For out of the heart come evil thoughts, murders, adulteries, sexual sins, thefts, false testimony, and blasphemies. These are the things which defile the man, but to eat with unwashed hands doesn't defile the man."
10: Jesus went out from there and withdrew into the region of Tyre and Sidon. Behold, a Canaanite woman came out from those borders and cried, saying,
0: "Have mercy on me, Lord, you son of David. My daughter is severely possessed by a demon."
10: But he answered her not a word. His disciples came and begged him, saying,
12: "Send her away, for she cries after us."
10: But he answered,
11: "I wasn't sent to anyone but the lost sheep of the house of Israel."
10: But she came and worshipped him, saying,
0: "Lord, help me."
10: But he answered,
11: "It is not appropriate to take the children's bread and throw it to the dogs."
10: But she said,
0: "Yes, Lord, but even the dogs eat the crumbs which fall from their master's table."
10: Then Jesus answered her,
11: "Woman, great is your faith. Be it done to you even as you desire."
10: And her daughter was healed from that hour. Jesus departed there and came near to the Sea of Galilee, and he went up into the mountain and sat there. Great multitudes came to him, having with them the lame, blind, mute, maimed, and many others, and they put them down at his feet. He healed them, so that the multitude wondered when they saw the mute speaking, injured whole, lame walking, and blind seeing, and they glorified the God of Israel. Jesus summoned his disciples and said,
11: "I have compassion on the multitude, because they continue with me now 3 days and have nothing to eat. I don't want to send them away fasting, or they might faint on the way."
10: The disciples said to him,
12: "Where should we get so many loaves in a deserted place as to satisfy so great a multitude?"
10: Jesus said to them,
11: "How many loaves do you have?"
10: They said,
14: 7, and a few small fish."
10: He commanded the multitude to sit down on the ground. And he took the 7 loaves and the fish. He gave thanks and broke them and gave to the disciples, and the disciples to the multitudes. They all ate and were filled. They took up 7 baskets full of the broken pieces that were left over. Those who ate were 4,000 men, besides women and children. Then he sent away the multitudes, got into the boat, and came into the borders of Magdala. Matthew 16. The Pharisees and Sadducees came, and testing him, asked him to show them a sign from heaven. But he answered them,
11: "When it is evening, you say, 'It will be fair weather, for the sky is red.' In the morning, 'It will be foul weather today, for the sky is red and threatening.' Hypocrites! You know how to discern the appearance of the sky, but you can't discern the signs of the times. An evil and adulterous generation seeks after a sign, and there will be no sign given to it, except the sign of the prophet Jonah."
10: He left them and departed. The disciples came to the other side and had forgotten to take bread. Jesus said to them,
11: "Take heed and beware of the yeast of the Pharisees and Sadducees."
10: They reasoned among themselves, saying,
12: "We brought no bread."
10: Jesus, perceiving it, said,
11: "Why do you reason among yourselves, you of little faith? Because you have brought no bread. Don't you yet perceive, neither remember the 5 loaves for the 5,000, and how many baskets you took up? Nor the 7 loaves for the 4,000, and how many baskets you took up? How is it that you don't perceive that I didn't speak to you concerning bread? But beware of the yeast of the Pharisees and Sadducees.
10: Then they understood that he didn't tell them to beware of the yeast of bread, but of the teaching of the Pharisees and Sadducees. Now when Jesus came into the parts of Caesarea Philippi, he asked his disciples, saying,
11: Who do men say that I, the Son of Man, am?
10: They said,
14: Some say John the Baptizer, some Elijah, and others Jeremiah, or one of the prophets.
10: He said to them,
11: But who do you say that I am?
10: Simon Peter answered,
20: You are the Christ, the Son of the living God.
10: Jesus answered him,
11: Blessed are you, Simon Barjona, for flesh and blood has not revealed this to you, but my Father who is in heaven. I also tell you that you are Peter, and on this rock I will build my assembly, and the gates of Hades will not prevail against it. I will give to you the keys of the kingdom of heaven, and whatever you bind on earth will have been bound in heaven, and whatever you release on earth will have been released in heaven.
10: Then he commanded the disciples that they should tell no one that he was Jesus the Christ. From that time, Jesus began to show his disciples that he must go to Jerusalem and suffer many things from the elders, chief priests, and scribes, and be killed, and the third day be raised up. Peter took him aside and began to rebuke him, saying,
20: Far be it from you, Lord. This will never be done to you.
10: But he turned and said to Peter,
11: Get behind me, Satan. You are a stumbling block to me, for you are not setting your mind on the things of God, but on the things of men.
10: Then Jesus said to his disciples,
11: If anyone desires to come after me, let him deny himself and take up his cross and follow me. For whoever desires to save his life will lose it, and whoever will lose his life for my sake will find it. For what will it profit a man if he gains the whole world and forfeits his life? Or what will a man give in exchange for his life? For the Son of Man will come in the glory of his Father with his angels, and then he will render to everyone according to his deeds. Most certainly I tell you, there are some standing here who will in no way taste of death until they see the Son of Man coming in his kingdom.
10: Matthew 17. After 6 days, Jesus took with him Peter, James, and John his brother, and brought them up into a high mountain by themselves. He was transfigured before them. His face shone like the sun, and his garments became as white as the light. Behold, Moses and Elijah appeared to them, talking with him. Peter answered and said to Jesus,
20: Lord, it is good for us to be here. If you want, let's make 3 tents here, one for you, one for Moses, and one for Elijah.
10: While he was still speaking, behold, a bright cloud overshadowed them. Behold, a voice came out of the cloud, saying,
2: This is my beloved Son, in whom I am well pleased. Listen to him.
10: When the disciples heard it, they fell on their faces and were very afraid. Jesus came and touched them and said,
11: Get up and don't be afraid.
10: Lifting up their eyes, they saw no one except Jesus alone. As they were coming down from the mountain, Jesus commanded them, saying,
11: Don't tell anyone what you saw until the Son of Man has risen from the dead.
10: His disciples asked him, saying,
14: Then why do the scribes say that Elijah must come first?
10: Jesus answered them,
11: Elijah indeed comes first and will restore all things. But I tell you that Elijah has come already, and they didn't recognize him, but did to him whatever they wanted to. Even so, the Son of Man will also suffer by them.
10: Then the disciples understood that he spoke to them of John the Baptizer. When they came to the multitude, a man came to him, kneeling down to him, saying,
16: Lord, have mercy on my son, for he is epileptic and suffers grievously, for he often falls into the fire and often into the water. So I brought him to your disciples, and they could not cure him.
10: Jesus answered,
11: Faithless and perverse generation, how long will I be with you? How long will I bear with you? Bring him here to me.
10: Jesus rebuked him. The demon went out of him, and the boy was cured from that hour. Then the disciples came to Jesus privately and said,
12: Why weren't we able to cast it out?
10: He said to them,
11: Because of your unbelief. For most certainly I tell you, if you have faith as a grain of mustard seed, you will tell this mountain, Move from here to there, and it will move, and nothing will be impossible for you. But this kind doesn't go out except by prayer and fasting.
10: While they were staying in Galilee, Jesus said to them,
11: The Son of Man is about to be delivered up into the hands of men, and they will kill him. And the third day, he will be raised up.
10: They were exceedingly sorry. When they had come to Capernaum, those who collected the didrachma coins came to Peter and said,
1: Doesn't your teacher pay the didrachma?
10: He said,
3: Yes.
10: When he came into the house, Jesus anticipated him, saying,
11: What do you think, Simon? From whom do the kings of the earth receive toll or tribute? From their children or from strangers?
10: Peter said to him,
3: From strangers.
10: Jesus said to him,
11: Therefore, the children are exempt, but lest we cause them to stumble. Go to the sea, cast a hook, and take up the first fish that comes up. When you have opened its mouth, you will find a stater coin. Take that and give it to them for me and you.
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7: Today we live in one of the most seeking, searching, quest-finding generations than has ever existed. The unknown is a place where man, for some reason, likes to explore. And it's because of this, that this curiosity of the unknown, that we have been driven to the far-flung places, not only of this planet, but of others as well. It took us to outer space and then eventually to the moon, and now they are seeking to find a way to Mars. This curiosity has caused us to dive to the depths of the ocean, some 7 miles below the surface of the water. It has driven us to crawl to the belly of the earth, some 7,000 feet below the surface of the earth as we know it. Curiosity, seeking, is something that is in our DNA as human beings, and we see this in the world we live in today. But it's strange to me, as I was thinking about this and meditating on the passage that we are going to study together this morning, that we as Christians oftentimes will applaud and praise and maybe even look up to these people who have perhaps put their life in harm's way to seek out the unknown. But yet when we come across a dedicated Christian who is willing to put everything on the altar in their quest to know, to serve, and to give their hearts undivided to God, we tend to think that to be perhaps a little strange. And I find this to be a contradiction oftentimes that we see in our church. As though the discovery of the unknown, these great places that men have gone, is a nobler quest than giving our hearts to the Lord and seeking first His kingdom. The great preacher Charles Spurgeon put it this way. He said, "It is to be feared that many give their force to worldly pursuits and their feebleness to their religion. Should it be so that self should have our energies and Christ have our lukewarmness?" It's something to reflect upon as we think about where we are at in our spiritual journey with God. I would submit to you this morning that we live in one of the most distracted times of Earth's history. Men and women are constantly distracted. Not necessarily distracted with bad things, but we're distracted. We're distracted with things that we need. We're distracted with things that maybe we're trying to convince ourselves that we need. We're distracted by things maybe that we don't even want. But we live in a time where we are distracted from that which is the most important in our lives. And lukewarmness has become the new norm in our churches of North America. I believe the Bible is describing something different for God's people. We live in a generation that's not just distracted by the world, but we live in a time where we are spiritually distracted from what God would have us to seek after. And I invite you to go with me, if you would, in your Bibles, to Matthew chapter 6. We're going to take a look at a short passage here that is well known. As you are turning there, in many ways, Jewish society in the time of Jesus, as he shared these words that we're going to take a look at today, in many ways, the Jewish society was also greatly distracted. They were distracted by the desire for earthly gain. They were distracted by the desire for the arrival of the Messiah to break the yoke of Roman bondage upon them and to set up a kingdom here on this earth where all would be good, where they would prosper, where they would have all of their needs met, where all of their physical needs would be met, their health needs would be met. That's what they were looking forward to. They were distracted by what God ultimately wanted for them, because they wanted what the world had to offer. And to this spiritually distracted generation in the time of the Gospel of Matthew, Jesus spoke 20 words that are probably the second most famous passage in all of Scripture, next to John 3:16. 20 words that are packed with depth and meaning. 20 words that you could probably recite off of the top of your head, but they are 20 words that are so revolutionary that many of us do not follow it. Matthew chapter 6 and verse 33, to a distracted generation in a time of Matthew and to the distracted generation today, Jesus says, "But seek ye first the kingdom of God and his righteousness, and all these things shall be added unto you." Matthew 6 and verse 33 is the gospel in miniature form. You don't have to have all four gospel books in your back pocket or memorized in your mind. If you carry with you this one Bible passage, you are carrying with you the gospel in miniature form. And those who obey this revolutionary passage that is extreme by Christian standards today will find themselves one day in the place that they have been seeking after, the kingdom of heaven. Don't we all want to be there one day? This is godly living, in my humble opinion. This is godly living at its finest, bare and simple. Seek ye first the kingdom of God. Now, as powerful as these 20 words are, at least in the King James Version, they are tenfold more powerful when they are read within the broader context of the passage of Scripture. In Matthew chapter 6, we find Jesus in the midst of the most famous of all sermons that has been preached, the Sermon on the Mount. The sermon, as you know, is being preached by the greatest of all preachers who's ever walked on the face of this earth, Jesus Christ himself. And the sermon is being preached in the greatest cathedral that earth could ever think of, and that is on the grassy hillsides surrounding the city. Thousands of people had assembled themselves around Jesus' feet as he gives his, what some people call, his inaugural address. Shortly after his baptism and then his temptation in the wilderness, Jesus is now found on the grassy hillsides proclaiming what I believe the qualifications for what it means to live a godly life. And I would suggest to you that if you haven't already, that you go back and review this great historic sermon that spans several chapters and is, as I've said, the qualifications, not only for godly living, but one day to be a citizen in the kingdom of heaven. Let's back up a few verses here. Go with me to verse 19, Matthew chapter 6, verse 19. Notice the context of how Jesus, or the context of this passage of Matthew 6:33 and what Jesus says. He says in verse 19, "Lay not up for yourselves treasures on the earth, where moth and rust doth corrupt, and where thieves break through and steal. But lay up for yourselves treasures in heaven, where neither moth nor rust doth corrupt, and where thieves do not break through nor steal. For where your treasure is," what does he say? "There will your heart be also." So in the context here, Jesus is saying, "Seek ye first the kingdom of God and his righteousness, and all these things shall be added unto you." But before he does that, before he tells us what we should seek, he tells us what we should not seek. Don't lay up for yourselves treasures here upon the earth. Notice what we find in Testimonies for the Church, volume 6, page 44. We are told this: there are only two places in the world where we can deposit our treasures: in God's storehouse or in Satan's. And all that is not devoted to Christ's service is counted on Satan's side and goes, Lord forbid, to strengthen his cause. Are you seeking first the kingdom of God? Are you laying up treasures in heaven? Or are you laying up treasures here on this earth? There's only one of two storehouses, and if we are not working to support the one, we are by default supporting the other. And Lord forbid that anybody that is part of the Muskegon Seventh-day Adventist Church would be supporting the cause of darkness. Would you say amen? Now, Jesus goes on in verse 24, and he says this, Matthew 6, 24, "No man can serve two masters, for either he will hate the one and love the other, or else he will hold to the one and despise the other. Ye cannot serve God and mammon." You know, it's interesting to me in the Bible passage, Jesus doesn't say you shouldn't serve. He doesn't say you will not serve. He says you cannot. In other words, it is impossible. You can't serve both. It has to be one or the other. It's impossible to serve God and mammon. Yet I believe that this is one of the great frustrations in Christianity, because we try to do what Jesus says we can't. We try to do both. We try to ride that fence. We try to have a little bit of spirituality and a little bit of worldliness. We try to balance things out, if you will. If we do enough good, then it'll balance out the few bad things that we do. But Jesus says you can't do that. If you do that, it will drive you spiritually insane. The interests of God and the interests of mammon have no union together. Jesus says you cannot do this. But then notice what he says. He kind of goes on a little preacher's rant, if you will, where he repeats himself a number of times. And it starts here in verse 25. He says, "Therefore I say unto you," what are the next three words there? "Take no thought for your life, what you shall eat or what you shall drink, nor yet for your body, what ye shall put on. Is not the life more than meat, and the body more than raiment?" He goes on and he repeats himself again. And he says this in verse 31. "Therefore," what does he say? "Take no thought, saying, what shall you eat? Or what shall you drink? Or wherewithal shall you be clothed?" He repeats himself again in the next verse, verse 34. He says, "Take therefore" what? "No thought. Take therefore no thought for the morrow. For the morrow shall take thought for the things of itself. Sufficient unto the day is the evil thereof." Jesus says, take no thought, take no thought, take no thought. And simply put, he is saying, take no thought of the things of this world. Are we all together? Is that pretty clear? You know, the gospel's not difficult to understand. The gospel is very simple to understand. The challenge comes with the application of it. And us trying to balance the difference between worldliness and spirituality in our lives. And when we don't go wholeheartedly with God and take Jesus' advice to seek first the kingdom of heaven and his righteousness and to take no thought for the things of this world, if we don't do that, we drive ourselves spiritually insane by trying to keep that balance between the spiritual and the world. In this passage, Jesus deals with the things that are, in many people's minds, the chief quest of life. You know, the bare necessities to keep ourselves alive. Food, raiment, nourishment. You could even add to that the house over your head or whatever it may be. He deals with these basic things that if we're going to be honest with ourselves, as we look out in the world, we see that this is what the world is searching after. Jesus says God's people are not of the world. They have a different way of living. Our generation has become a very materialistic generation, has it not? It's not enough just to have our needs provided. We seem to want to have every new shiny thing that we see advertised on the television or in the newspaper or on a billboard as we drive by or we hear somebody talk about it. We become a generation that's consumed by materialism. The chief quest of many is to have a life with all the comforts and conveniences that modern technology can offer. And I'm telling you this morning, brothers and sisters, that sickness is creeping into God's church. That is not the norm. That is not healthy thinking. That is not healthy living. But that mindset is seeping its way into God's church. As long as I give a little to support God's cause, I can then indulge myself with these new shiny things. As long as I give a little of my time, maybe a follow-up on one or two Bible studies or give away one or two Bible tracts or whatever it may be, if I pay my tithe and give a little extra for offering, then it quells our conscience, if you will, for us to go and indulge our desire for the world. And while the offerings for foreign missions continues to decline, many who claim the name of Jesus are busy making sure that their lives are as comfortable as possible with plenty food and entertainment to dull our minds to the voice of conscience. Materialism. I read a quote in my preparation for this sermon that I thought just kind of really summed up the mind of the society we live in. From the Huffington Post, January 25 of 2014, it said this: "That's our entire economic system," talking about materialism. Buy things. Everybody buy. It doesn't matter what you buy, just buy. It doesn't matter if you don't have money, just buy. Our entire civilization now rests on the assumption that no matter what else happens, we will all continue to buy lots and lots of things. It goes on and it says this: buy, buy, buy, buy, buy, and then buy a little more. Don't create or produce or discover, just buy. Never save, never invest, never cut back, just buy. Buy what you don't need with the money you don't have. Buy like you breathe, only buy more frequently. Pretty interesting, isn't it? And this sickness is not just on the outside, but it is on the inside of God's church as well. Listen to me carefully this morning. I'm not saying that you shouldn't have a roof over your head. I'm not saying that you shouldn't have a dependable vehicle to drive and that you shouldn't have sturdy clothes on your back and food on your table. I'm not saying that you shouldn't do that. But what I am saying is that we've become a generation that's consumed by things when Jesus says we should be consumed by seeking his kingdom first. And if our goal is seeking after things, our own selfish gain, our own selfish entertainment, if that is our goal, if that is what consumes us, then we are not converted Seventh-day Adventist Christians.

full of things that we hardly use. Preacher's gone from preaching to meddling now, hasn't he? Right? Many of us have houses. Well, let's be honest with ourselves this morning. Many of us have houses that are full to overflowing with things that we use on an occasion. Yet we're still out shopping to find the next sale. To fill our houses with more things that we're only going to use on a periodic basis, and the donations for foreign missions continues to decline. Well, we are filling our houses with things that we don't need. That is not seeking the kingdom of God first. Let's just be honest with ourselves here this morning. Jesus is revolutionary here in this passage of scripture. I know you learned it in kindergarten. You learned it in primary class. You've heard it in Sabbath school. You've heard it from up front. Seek ye first the kingdom of God. And we yawn. Take care of that already. In fact, I even went the next step, Pastor. I memorized that Bible passage. What good does it do if it doesn't change the way we live our lives? What good does it do to have it in our mind, but not to have it in our hearts? Listen to what Jesus says about those who don't take his advice. Those who don't seek first his kingdom and are seeking after all of the things that he has mentioned in the context of the chapter. This is what Jesus says in Matthew 6 and verse 32, this is the New English translation. It says, "For the unconverted pursue these things, and your heavenly Father knows that you have need of them." Who is it that seeks after all of these things? Come on, say it again. Who is it that seeks after all of these things? It's the unconverted. Oh, that makes me uncomfortable. You know, some translations say the Gentiles. Some translations say the heathens. And we think, I'm not a heathen. I'm not a Gentile, but we might be unconverted. And it's all the same. If we are seeking after and pursuing after these things that Jesus is talking about here, worldliness, materialism, and not seeking first the kingdom of God and his righteousness, Jesus, not your pastor, is saying you're unconverted. You need to fall at the feet of Jesus again. You need to say, Lord, take my heart, for I cannot give it. It is thine to be used as you will. Lord, I want to live a life not of unconvertedness, but of convertedness. Lord, please change me into the man, into the woman that you want me to be. Because brothers and sisters, he's really the only one that can do the changing. I like how Jesus says, for your heavenly Father knows that you have need of these things. You know, we go about scurrying around in our life, gathering things to us as though God has no idea what our needs are. Oh, God's forgot about me. He's busy over in India working. And so I'll let him work over there while I go around and gather all the... No. He knows what you need. He knows when your supplies are getting a little bit low, when your bank account is getting a little bit low, when you have need of things. But to be honest, this morning, as Americans, we don't have any needs. Most of us just have wants. Because our needs have been supplied above and beyond. This church, the Muskegon Seventh-day Adventist Church, was founded on the backs of people who knew what sacrifice meant. This church was founded on the backs of people who knew what it meant to live a self-sacrificing life, to seek first the kingdom of God, and to claim the promise that all these things shall be added unto you. But have we forgotten that? Are we still that same church even today? I think we are to a certain extent, but I also think that there is room for us to grow in this area. Perhaps we've become a little bit comfortable where we're at, and we don't want to take that step of faith into the unknown and the uncomfortable. But if there weren't people that were willing to do that, I don't believe this church would have been founded back in the late 1800s. Back to our text here. Again, Jesus says in Matthew 6:33, but see.

Seek ye first the kingdom of God and his righteousness. All these things shall be added unto you. First of all, Jesus tells us in this passage to what? Seek. Is seeking something that is active or passive? Do you sit on your couch like a couch potato seeking, yes or no? No, when you are seeking something, you are trying to what? Find. And if you're trying to find something without seeking, are you going to find it, yes or no? Chances are you're not going to find it. So let me tell you something this morning, brothers and sisters. If you're not seeking the kingdom of heaven first, you're not going to find the kingdom of heaven. That's what the passage is telling us. To seek is something that is active. It's an active pursuit after something. And as I was drilling down into that word in my Bible study, the word seek, an interesting passage came to the surface that I didn't think about. And it's the story when Joseph and Mary took Jesus to Jerusalem for the first time so that he could go to the temple. And you know the story. When they left Jerusalem, who did they not bring with them? They left Jesus behind unbeknownst to them. And when they found out that Jesus was not with them, that they had lost Jesus, what did they do? This is what Mary says when she eventually found Jesus in Luke chapter 2 and verse 48. She says, "Behold, thy father and I have sought thee with what?" It's the same word. Seek ye first the kingdom of God. Your father and I have sought thee with sorrowing. Now, as you look at that story of Mary and Joseph seeking after Jesus, how invested do you think they were in that seeking after him? Do you think they gave their all to that seeking? Do you think it was the second or third thing on their to-do list on their journey home? Everything stopped. They broke themselves off from the group that was traveling away and they went back to the city. They didn't sleep that night. They were up all night long seeking, searching with anguish in their hearts. They were sorrowful that they had lost Jesus. And I think this is a good illustration of how we ought to seek first the kingdom of God and his righteousness. Seek it with sorrowing. Lord, forgive me. I haven't sought you the way I should. I know I've had those opportunities and those experiences in my own life as a parent where you think you've lost your kid only to find them around the corner again. You imagine, you know if that feeling's like, maybe some of you have actually lost your children and didn't know where they were for a short while, but I've had those experiences and your heart kind of stops and it skips a beat and you think, oh no, what happened? That's what it should be like if we lose Jesus. But we've become so intoxicated with materialism. We've become so intoxicated with worldliness that we can't actually think straight as Christians. And we don't even know oftentimes when we've lost him. Until some calamity happens in our lives. And then we realize as we trace back with remorse the steps that we have taken, we find where we have lost Jesus. And it all comes back to not seeking the kingdom of God first in our lives. In the next chapter, you don't need to turn there, but in the next chapter, Jesus tells us, he gives us a promise, Matthew 7 and verse 8, that he that seeketh will what? You know, this is the great thing about seeking the kingdom of heaven. It's not like going on a treasure hunt. Right? You know, there's these guys that treasure hunt and they're going around trying to find riches and they're seeking. And sometimes they don't find. But the good news is that when we seek after God and his righteousness, Jesus promises us that they that seek will what? Somebody ought to say amen to that. You're not going to be left empty handed. You're not going to be left standing out in the rain all by yourself with all of your resources expended and nothing to show. If you seek first the kingdom of God and his righteousness, you will find what you are seeking after. That's what Jesus is saying. That's encouraging to me because I want nothing more than to find the kingdom of heaven to be the first thing in my life. You cannot be too energetic in your seeking after the kingdom of God. Seek after it first thing in the morning. Seek after it as you go throughout your day. Seek after it when you go to bed at night. May that be the constant pulse in your life to seek first the kingdom of God and his
righteousness. Tell other people about what you are seeking after, not with your words, but let your actions preach that sermon. Because lots of us like to tell people what we think, what we believe, what we do, but our actions don't reflect the same thing. Let your life preach that sermon. It'll be much more powerful if you do. One of the children this morning in Sabbath school time read or quoted a memory verse. And as I listened to it, I said, hey, that's a good text. I've got it in my sermon today. And it says this in Jeremiah chapter 29 and verse 13, and ye shall seek me and find me. We want to stop there. We just want to know that if we seek, we'll find. But what does the rest of the passage say? You shall seek me and find me when you what? Search for me with? That's right. Not some of your heart, not part of your heart, not with a divided heart, but Jesus says that we will find him when we seek him with all of our hearts. And this is where the frustration comes in our spiritual walk. We get frustrated because we don't overcome. We get frustrated because we don't grow. And it's because we're not searching with all of our heart. We're searching with part of our heart. We oftentimes live a divided life. We live one way on the weekends. We live another way during the week. We live one way in the morning during our devotional time. We live another way as we go throughout the day. We live one way when we're around Christians. We live another way when we're around non-Christians. We live this divided life and we ask ourselves the question, why am I not growing? Why am I not experiencing uninterrupted victory in my life? Jesus says it happens when you search for me with all your heart. That affects every area of my life. Not just part of my life, not just here and there. It affects every area of my life. The Bible says this in 2 Corinthians chapter 4 and verse 18. But we look not for the things which are seen, but we look at the things which are not seen. For the things which are seen are what? Temporal, but the things which are not seen are... Isn't that a great passage? What should we be seeking after? Obviously, Paul is telling us, he's preaching the same sermon that Jesus preached in Matthew chapter 6. He's preaching the identical message, he's just saying it in different words. He's saying, don't seek after food and drink and raiment. That's what Jesus said in Matthew 6. He says, look after the things which are not seen. The things that are seen are temporal. The things that are not seen are eternal. And I pray that God will give every one of us this type of vision. To look after the things that are eternal. That's seeking the kingdom of heaven first and God's righteousness. Jesus goes on. He tells his disciples and those that are there listening to seek the kingdom when? Seek ye what? Seek ye first the kingdom of God, not second, not third, but what? You know, for many years, maybe you didn't think this way, but I know I did. For many years, I applied that Bible passage to, if I start my day off with my devotions, I'm seeking the kingdom of heaven first. And I felt like that if I did that, I can check off that Bible passage. I've done it. I've put the kingdom of heaven first in my life, and now I can move on. But brothers and sisters, as I've delved into this a little bit deeper, maybe you weren't plagued by that wrong type of thinking, but I was. And as I've dug into this a little bit deeper, I see that this is something that should be more systemic in our lives.
Not something that we just do in the morning and check off that I've sought after God in my devotional time as the first thing in my life. Yes, we should do that. But this is something that should be pervasive in our lives, that everything in our life, God is first, last, and best in everything. That's what a converted heart will do. And it won't do it with remorse. It won't do it with sorrow. It won't do it with anguish, but it will do it with joy, because that's what we want to do. We want to bring God joy and happiness and obedience to his invitation to seek him and seek him first. One day, a father wanted to give some good advice to his son. So he said, "William, I am pleased to see that you are inclined toward religion. But take my advice and be reasonable. I've been in business now for 40 years, and my advice is stick to trade and make money and then attend to religion." Young man sat there on the front of his father for a little while and thought. He loved his father. He appreciated his father's advice. But he thoughtfully replied and he said, "Father, I am always grateful to you for your good advice. But this time you must excuse me if I differ from you. For the scriptures say, 'Seek you first the kingdom of God and his righteousness,' and therefore I cannot go in for making money first. But I must at once serve God." You know, our church would be a lot different if we followed the advice of that wise young man. Seek the kingdom of God first and his righteousness. God's kingdom first, business second. As I reflected upon this, from time to time, I've given the opportunity to speak to young people. And what I have found is that many of our young people's lives in our church have been ruined because of the advice of well-meaning parents and maybe even other spiritual leaders in their lives who have advised them, "Don't go to the mission field, go to college. Don't partake in that literature evangelism program during the summertime, go get a job that pays more. Don't go into theology. Get yourself a degree in the medical field." And unfortunately, some of these young people end up following their parents' advice. And many years later, when they finish their course of training in school, their parents are weeping because their children no longer have an interest in spiritual things because they have followed the advice of their parents. We need to be careful that not only we tell our children one thing, but we actually encourage them and show them what that means in our own lives. Seek first the kingdom of God and his righteousness. I must hasten to close. The last part of the passage I will leave for you to reflect upon in your own study time. But it's perhaps the best part of the passage that maybe we could do a whole sermon on. That if we follow Jesus' advice to seek first his kingdom, what's the last part of the passage say? And what? And how many of these things? And all these things shall be added unto you. I'll be honest with you, I've met very few Christians who actually believe that Bible passage. I've met very few Christians, and I'm ashamed to say that even in my own life, there have been times where I have not believed that Bible passage. Sure, it says that, but I still have to do whatever to make it happen. We seek God's kingdom and we put it all on the line for him. He says that he will provide all of our needs. Everything will be added unto us. We're not building up a kingdom here on this earth, brothers and sisters. We're laying up treasures in heaven. Amen. I heard a story just recently that just really spoke to my heart, especially in the context of this passage of scripture. It was about a pastoral family
In communist Russia, the father had been hauled off to prison, and the mother and children had been relocated into Siberia. They lived in a little ramshackled building and didn't have a whole lot. And one evening, as the children were getting ready to go to bed, they broke their last bit of bread, divided amongst the family. They drank the last bit of tea that they had, and they slipped into their beds with their tummies still grumbling. And as they knelt down in family prayer before they went to bed that night, they looked at their mother and they said, "Mama, what are we going to do? We don't have any more food. Do you think Papa knows where we are right now? Do you think he'll come and give us what we need?" The mother said to her children thoughtfully, she said, "You have a father in heaven, and he knows your needs, and he will supply those needs for you." As the children drifted off to sleep, that night, 18 and a half miles away, the Lord reached down from heaven and grabbed the hold of a shoulder of some deacon in the local church, woke him up out of a dead sleep. And he said, the Lord said to him, "Hitch your horse, hitch your sleigh, and fill that sleigh up with all of the food that the church has gotten. Take the food over to that family of the pastor who is in prison. They're in need." The deacon rubbed his eyes in the night, and he said, "Lord, it's cold out there. It's below zero. My horse might freeze to death. There's no way I can make that trip." And the Lord said to that deacon, "You have to go. You need to go because they are in danger. They need these things." Deacon protested and he said, "Lord, there's wolves out there. They might eat my horse. And if they eat my horse, they might eat me too, and I might not be able to make it back." The Lord said to him, "I didn't ask you to come back." I just asked you to go. Are we that deep with God? Hitched up his horse, got the sleigh, piled it full of stuff in the middle of the night. Man, in Siberia, is probably snowing as well, coming down from the sky. I don't know. Rode the 18 and a half miles. I hate getting in my car when it's cold. And I'm not even living in Siberia. Oh, Siberia of North America, maybe. But anyways, riding through the cold to this ramshackled little house, as the sun began to peek over the horizon, he banged on the door of that lady's house, and I can only imagine the fear that came into her heart when she heard the knock at the door. She opened the door and she saw this little huddled old deacon there, shaking, but he had a big bag of food in his hand and a sleigh behind him that was full of food. He said, "I brought this for you because the Lord told me that you are in need, and if you need anything else, if you run out after this, let us know. We'll be there to help you. Seek you first the kingdom of God and his righteousness, and all these things shall be added unto you." Matthew Henry said this: "The best way to be comfortably provided for in this world is to be the most intent upon another world." I don't know about you, but I've been challenged. Heaven is the place that I want to be. The stakes are very high, and I feel at times that I'm living a very lukewarm Christian life. Just kind of floating along, hopefully just a little bit better than everybody else. But a little bit better is not going to be good enough if I'm not following these simple 20 words that have profound, revolutionary impact in my life. Seek ye first the kingdom of God.
My last passage to you this morning, Matthew 16 verse 26. What does a man profit if he should gain the whole world and lose his own soul? Or what shall a man give in exchange for his soul? Ouch. What do you profit? Gain everything. You got all the new shiny stuff. Makes you feel comfortable for a little while. Have a house overflowing with things. Maybe you just have a path that runs through your house because you have so much stuff in there. Maybe you can't sit on your whole couch because you got things piled up. Maybe you can't use your whole kitchen table because you got half of it, over half of it, full of stuff. Maybe you can't pull your car in the garage because your garage is so full of things. Listen, I'm not just preaching to you, I'm preaching to myself. What does a man gain if he gains the whole world and he loses his own soul? Brothers and sisters, I believe we're on the cusp of great things in our church if we would but seek ye first the kingdom of God. Do you want to reorganize your priorities? To say, Father, I want to seek you first. Seek ye first. Lord, I want to be that Christian who doesn't just hear the sermon preached by Jesus in Matthew 6, but actually applies it in their lives. Lord, I want to seek you first. I'm going to ask you to stand if that's the case. Now, I'm compelled to make one further appeal, and I'm going to ask you to just bow your heads and close your eyes at this point. And I want you to think in your life, and I'm not talking in general terms this morning, I'm talking in specific terms, and really, this is from me as your pastor to you, as my friend, as my brother and my sister. We're all on this journey. We all want to get to the kingdom of heaven. But maybe there's somebody here this morning who knows that there's something specific in their lives that is first and not God's kingdom. I don't know what it is, and I've gone through in my mind that maybe I could list a few things, but I don't think that that's really what needs to be done. You know, the Lord has worked with you. God is faithful. The Holy Spirit convicts us. But there is something, some one thing, that is first in your life that you know ought not to be. And this morning I want to appeal to you, if you want to give that to Jesus and say, Lord, I'm tired of following the pursuits of worldliness, materialism, and the things of this world. And I want to put the kingdom of God first in my life, not this thing. I'm surrendering it to you so that you can be number one. I'm going to ask you to come to the front here if that's the case. If you want to just make that surrender to the Lord and say, Father, I'm giving it to you. It doesn't matter what it is. You know what it is. The Lord knows what it is. Come on down to the front and let the Lord know. I'm surrendering this thing to you.

0: Don't resist it. Don't worry about what other people are thinking around you. If somebody else wants to think less of you because you're standing up front here tonight or this morning, they're the ones that need to be up here themselves. Lord, there's something that I need to give to you. There's something that has been first in my life, and now I want to put my priorities where they ought to be. I want the kingdom of heaven and the righteousness of Jesus to be the first thing in my life. I want it to be pervasive, not just something in the morning, not just something on the weekend, but the beat and the pulse of my life. Give it all to you. And as I pray, just go ahead and make that silent prayer of commitment to the Lord. Go ahead and name that thing, whatever it is, that's been first in your life, and let the Lord know that that's no longer the way you're going to live your life. Oh Lord, we thank you for your faithfulness in helping us and guiding us and instructing us in what is right. And Father, we ask that you would forgive us for putting our energies into all these things and giving you our lukewarmness. Oh Lord, it ought not to be that way. Help us, Lord, to turn things around and get our priorities where they should be. We've stood before you this morning, Lord. We want to seek you first. Some of us have felt the weight of life and specific things that are holding us back, and we bring it to you this morning, Lord, in consecration. We're giving it to you. We don't want it to be consuming us any longer. And Lord, as we go from this place, I pray that we will take the decisions that we have made with us, that we won't leave it in the pews, that we won't leave it in the front of the church and forget about it and forget the warm, fuzzy feeling that we're having, but that we would take this with us, Lord, that it would become part of who we are, that this next week would be different than the week that we have just gone through. Lord, we're tired of just having a half-baked Christian experience. We want to go all the way with you where we commit our whole lives into this revolutionary way of living to seek you first and nothing else. Lord, help us as a church. We want to stay in the center of your will. We understand that we can only do that if we allow you to continue that experience of conversion in our lives so that we can know what your will is. Father, we want this to be a powerhouse, not just another church on the block, not just another Seventh-day Adventist church in the over 100 churches here in Michigan. But Lord, we want to be a church that's used by you in a powerful way to impact our community and to give praise and honor to your name as we do our best to follow the gospel commission and the example of Jesus. Thank you, Father. Thank you for seeing value among us. Now we plead with you to pour out your Holy Spirit upon us, to fill us with wisdom, Lord, as we seek to accomplish our Father's business in his vineyard. We thank you, Lord, for we ask it in Jesus' name. Amen.
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1: 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Start small. If cooking for a full week feels a little overwhelming, start with one dish to make the week's meals quicker and easier. Our beginner's tip is to roast a tray of veggies on Sunday and then add them to dishes like hearty salads and nourish bowls throughout the week. Plan it out. When you're ready to tackle a full week, planning is key. Make sure your main meals include proteins such as legumes, tofu, nuts and seeds, whole grains or starchy vegetables, and also a source of heart-healthy fats. Making yourself a table or a spreadsheet can be a useful tool to map out your week of meals, and this can be the basis for your shopping list too. Keep it simple. 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Foods such as curries and veggie stews are great for meal prep as they hold their quality with refrigerating, freezing, and reheating. 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Keep it safe. Prepped meals can be kept in the fridge for 2 days. Always make sure you reheat them until they're piping hot, and this is generally around 75 degrees Celsius because this helps kill off any germs or bacteria. Okay, Meal Prep 101, here's 3 extra tips to keep you going. 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
12: Welcome everyone to Finding Truth with Pastor Jeff. Pastor Jeff, I was at a university the other day and discussing with some of the students about the Bible, and one young man said he doesn't think that the Bible can stand up today because of science. What's your answer to that?
13: I would say that many people think that. They've been told that. But in actual fact, that's not correct. For example, when I went to school, they taught me that there were four moons around Jupiter. No scientist would teach that today. We know there are 79 of varying sizes.
12: Exactly.
13: Mm-hmm. So were they wrong in saying that? Yes and no.
12: How so?
13: Well, they were right in saying that there were four moons because that's all they knew at the time.
12: Oh, okay.
13: But they were wrong in the sense that they based that on partial knowledge.
12: Mm-hmm.
13: And that's the trouble with science. We all love science. I mean, where would we be today without science?
12: Mm-hmm.
13: But science doesn't have all the answers because it can only tell us what it knows at that particular time.
12: Right.
13: And that is often very partial knowledge.
12: Mm. I suppose, like, would that be like with DNA? Because, say, scientists like Darwin, when he discussed his theories, he didn't know what DNA was, that complexities that we now see because of the technology we have. Would it be like that?
13: Yes. You see, the exactness of DNA and its precision and intricacy is just beyond what Darwin's theories really cover.
12: Mm.
13: Because they had no idea, as you said.
12: Yeah.
13: And that's why there are many scientists today who really do not go along with all of Darwin's theories. In fact, some would completely reject Darwinism. Because they've been proven incorrect. So it is with science. The more we discover, the greater the telescope or the greater the microscope, we're learning new things that we didn't have access to years ago.
12: And so in terms of the Bible, where does that leave us then?
13: The problem is this. To be certain of anything, you'd have to know everything. But none of us will ever claim to know everything,
12: except
13: would we?
12: Except God.
13: No, except God. Mm. So that's the problem. And to suggest that the Bible is wrong because it doesn't agree with science at the moment doesn't necessarily prove that the Bible's wrong. In fact, I don't know of anything that the Bible talks about that has been proven incorrect.
12: Mm. Thank you. That's a great answer. Thank you for joining us for Finding Truth with Pastor Jeff.
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2: And we want to welcome you, our live listeners, to the Bible Hour this morning. We're coming live to you from the Faith FM studio here in Ringwood, Victoria. And I have my lovely host back. Maritza, how are you doing?
3: I'm doing well, Ben. Happy to be back.
2: Missed you last week. I went solo and it was very different.
3: I was tuning in though.
2: Yes.
3: Sent her a question or two.
2: I saw some messages coming in, but you didn't have your name there, so I was a bit confused who it was. So I've gone and updated that in our CRM. And we do have a question that we're going to go through from you, actually, this morning.
3: Perfect. I'm excited for that.
2: But friends, where are you tuning in from? We would love to hear from you. Our number here is 0482-075-222. And please do share with us your praise. And my praise this morning is the gift of health. And you know, for the few weeks I've been talking about, maybe it was a few weeks ago that I had a bad knee, but I'm just thankful that I can still go to the gym and it hasn't been a problem. Feeling much better overall from a health. I can't exercise my legs. So just been doing the upper body, but even then just been feeling a lot better. And consistency is the key. And you know, that's a spiritual application that we have there as well. When you pray or you read the Bible, just on and off, you don't really notice the difference so much until you learn to pray and read the Bible every day. And that's where you'll see the growth. That's where you'll see the change. And physically, spiritually, and I'm sure mentally as well, there's an application for that as well. So that's my praise. Maritza, what's your praise for
3: this
2: past week?
3: That's a really good praise. I think sometimes we take for granted what a blessing it is to be able to just move our bodies until we can't anymore.
2: Yeah, absolutely.
3: I think my praise would just be being well enough to be back. I think I missed it last week. It was a bit weird to hear you go live and it was like, well, you know.
2: I was just flying solo. Yeah. It was very different. It was very different.
3: It's a different experience listening to it as opposed to actually, you know, being in the studio and going live. So I think my praise is just, for good health. For good health. It's something that's very simple.
2: Mm-hmm.
3: But if you don't have good health, it's you realize what a blessing it is to actually be healthy. So that's my praise for today.
2: Yep. You don't realize it until you lose it.
3: Exactly.
2: So both of our praises are in health today. Yeah. It wasn't planned, but it's really a blessing to just be able to have the health and not worry about it and not think about it. And if you're one of those people and you don't know what to praise God about, hey, think about the health that God has given to you and text us at 0482-075-222. Share with us your praise.
3: We actually did have someone text in Lincoln and he says, "Hi, Ben and Ritz, I love the show." Lincoln from Wollongong, New South Wales. And he says he's grateful for every breath. So that's literally what we were just talking about.
2: Wonderful.
3: Just being grateful for, just being able to breathe. That's such a simple thing, isn't it?
2: It is. And look, just want to share with you our free offer for today. It is the same as last week because we are looking at similar thoughts here this week, although something quite different. But the book is Understanding Daniel and Revelation by Mark Finley. So it is a comprehensive introduction. So that's pretty interesting. Comprehensive introduction to these two prophetic books of Daniel and Revelation, drawn from 4 decades of Mark Finley's study of God's word. And, you know, he's an evangelist, he's a preacher, he's a teacher. You will definitely be blessed if you want to get this book. Stay tuned for the code word. Or if you remember it from last week and you haven't got it yet, you can just text that in now, but we will share that code word later. So stay tuned in our next segment or the next two segments where we'll share that. So look, today we are looking at the Bible's impossible predictions. And the reason why we are looking at that is because 2 weeks ago, we're talking about faith and the quest to believe. the

0: challenge that I gave you all to believe. And this Bible text that I've been repeating now for 2 weeks, this is the third week, is taken from John 14 and verse 29.
1: It says, "And now I have told you before it comes, that when it does come to pass, you may believe."
0: You know, the basis for our belief, and this is not just for the Bible, but really for us as people and human beings, if I can tell you the future and I can predict it so accurately, wouldn't you believe all the other things that I'll tell you that maybe hasn't even come to pass yet, or it hasn't happened yet? Absolutely, right?
1: I would. Yeah.
0: And so that's what we call prophecy or predictions. And so, you know, the topic for today, the Bible's impossible predictions. I want to look at four predictions that are very interesting that we see from the Bible. And last week we looked at one. It was one whole story, and it was the history of our world and the nations and how it was foretold in advance. And I showed you that the book of Daniel, we have evidence that really it was not written just 200 years ago, but in fact, over 2,600 years ago. Mm. And we saw that through the Dead Sea Scrolls. We saw that through, anyways, you got to go back to last week's episode if you missed it. But I do want to jump into our topic today, because I actually have more predictions that I've had to cut out from what I have to share with you. But I want to start with our first prediction called the Four Generals. And it's taken also from the book of Daniel. So we're going to go through part of this with a story, but what you'll see also here is how it has been fulfilled to the very T. So let's start there in Daniel 8 and verse 1. Maritza.
1: And it says, "In the third year of the reign of King Belteshazzar, a vision appeared to me, Daniel, after the one that appeared to me the first time."
0: So this is still in the kingdom of Babylon. King Belshazzar is actually the last king of Babylon. And Daniel this time is having a dream. He's having this vision. The last time it was Nebuchadnezzar, but now it's Daniel's turn. And what does he see in verses 3 and 4?
1: Verse 3, "Then I lifted my eyes and saw, and there, standing beside the river, was a ram which had two horns. And the two horns were high, but one was higher than the other. And the higher one came up last." Do I keep going?
0: Verse 4? Verse 4 as well.
1: "I saw the ram pushing westward, northward, and southward, so that no animal could withstand him, nor was there any that could deliver from his hand. But he did according to his will and became great."
0: So Daniel now dreams of animals. The first animal here is a ram. So last week, Nebuchadnezzar, he dreamt of an image, an idol. Mm. Why? Because God actually was speaking to him in his language. They worshipped idols then. But now Daniel is dreaming, and you know what? He grew up in the Hebrew culture. It was just full of animals. All the 12 tribes that made up this nation called Israel, they were all represented by animals as well. Mm. And so he dreams of a ram and two horns. And we're just going to continue. But this ram, you know, he was pretty great, and he pushed in the west and the north and the south, and no one could stand in his way. He was the world power. But who is this? We'll get to that in a minute. Let's keep reading verse 5.
1: "And as I was considering, suddenly a male goat came from the west across the surface of the whole earth without touching the ground, and the goat had a notable horn between his eyes."
0: So what animal do we see here?
1: It's a goat.
0: It's a goat. So there's a ram on one side, a goat, he's coming from the other side. And what happens? We're going to jump down to verse 7.
1: "And I saw him confronting the ram. He was moved with rage against him, attacked the ram, and broke his two horns. There was no power in the ram to withstand him, but he cast him down to the ground and trampled him, and there was no one that could deliver the ram from his hand."
0: So the goat is the one that actually wins in this
1: crazy dream.
0: Vision, this dream of Daniel, right? But who does the ram and the goat represent? We actually read it last week, but not in its proper context of what we see here in Daniel 8. So we're going to jump down to verse 20. If you're following in your Bibles, we're at verse 20. Who is first the ram?
1: "The ram which you saw having the two horns, they are the kings of Media and Persia."
0: So they're the kings of Media and Persia. Mm. And, you know, is what we call the Medo-Persian Empire, but it was actually two kingdoms coming together, forming an alliance, and they ruled the whole world at that time. And the Persian king was the first, and it was Darius. Wait.
1: Darius?
0: Was he Persian? No, I think he might have been a Mede. I'm forgetting all of a sudden. I have a brain fart. It was in verse Daniel 5 somewhere there. But anyways, it was the kings of Media and Persia. But then what we're more interested in is verse 21.
1: And the male goat is the kingdom of Greece. The large horn that is between its eyes is the first king.
0: And who is that first king, Maritza? Do you remember?
1: Alexander the Great?
0: Yes, you're right. You're right. So, you know, we talked about this, how the priest came out all dressed in white and actually showed him this part of the prophecy. And he was so impressed that he actually did not destroy Jerusalem. But what happened next? So after Alexander the Great conquers the Medo-Persian Empire, what actually happens next, which is really interesting, verse 8. So we're going back to the vision of what Daniel dreamed, verse 8.
1: Therefore, the male goat grew very great, but when he became strong, the large horn was broken, and in place of it, four notable ones came up toward the four winds of heaven.
0: So when this male grew great, that's a bit of a tongue twister, the male goat grew great, very great, in fact, it says that the large horn was broken. So at the height of his power, Alexander the Great died. And it says out of that horn, there came up four notable ones towards the four winds of heaven. So out of that one horn, actually, four powers would arise. And notice here in verse 22, what it says about these four horns.
1: As for the broken horn and the four that stood up in its place, four kingdoms shall arise out of that nation, but not with its power.
0: So these four horns were four kingdoms that would arise, but not in its power. Why? Because they inherited a kingdom. And it was the generals of Alexander the Great that fought over his kingdom after he died. And conveniently, all his children died at the same time as well. So he had no successor. There was no one to take his place as within the family. It was all the four generals. And actually, there were 10 at the beginning, but it distilled down to four generals. And so when you read in history, the names of these four generals are Cassander, Ptolemy, Lysimachus, and Seleucus. What names? I don't know how creative they are, you know, to get all these names, but Ptolemy, when I first heard of that name, Ptolemy, it's like, what? How?
1: You don't hear those names these days.
0: No, I mean, Cassander sounds a little bit more normal and a Seleucus, but Lysimachus, you know, these are the four generals that took over Alexander the Great's kingdom. And right to the very T, the Bible described it hundreds of years before it would happen, 300 in fact. And it was fulfilled to the very T. Not just the rise of Alexander the Great, but also how he would die at the height of his power and four generals or four kingdoms would be split up. And eventually, if you keep reading in Daniel, it would only become two kingdoms. But you know, that's the first prediction and it came true to the very T. It helps us to establish more faith in what we're seeing here of what the Bible predicts. And every single time it talks about it, it comes true. It gets easier to believe.
1: Yeah.
0: And so look, friends, Jesus tells us these things in advance so that when it happens, you might believe. And so I want to come to our second prediction where, although we'll have a break in between it because it's a little bit longish, but it was the prophecy of Babylon never being rebuilt. Now, Babylon was one of the greatest nations on earth when it ruled. It was a city of gold. And, you know, that's why in Daniel 2, the head of gold rightly represents it. But Nebuchadnezzar, he was famous also for making the Hanging Gardens, which was one of the wonders of the world at that time. And the walls were so wide that two chariots could ride side by side around the whole wall. It had a great river running through it, the great river Euphrates. And, you know, Marissa, do you know any cities that are some of the great cities of our world today even have rivers running through them, right? Can you name some? Do you know any?
1: New York?
0: Yeah.
1: I guess.
0: How about here in Australia?
1: London, Sydney?
0: Yeah, Sydney. Well, I guess we're kind of like at a harbour.
1: It's a harbour, but there's a body of water. Like there's a big body of water there.
0: Yeah.
1: And it does connect to the ocean.
0: Like, you know, in the middle of Australia, there's no great city there, although shout out to Alice Springs.
1: Yeah.
0: It is probably a very nice town. I've never visited before.
1: Neither have I.
0: I'd love to visit the Red Rock, but, you know, I heard that we can't climb it anymore.
1: No.
0: Yeah, no. So I know in the days back, 20 years ago, I think you could still climb it, but it's changed lately. But, you know, the great cities of the world, they have rivers running through them, or they're close to great bodies of water, right? And, you know, look at what the Bible says about Babylon. And this is Isaiah speaking, who was writing way before the time that Babylon would ever be conquered. Isaiah 13, verses 19 to 20.
1: I was just sort of trying to jump there to see what we were reading. Okay, so verse 19. And Babylon, the glory of kingdoms, the beauty of the Chaldeans' pride, will be as when God overthrew Sodom and Gomorrah. It will never be inhabited, nor will it be settled from generation to generation, nor will the Arabian pitch tents there, nor will the shepherds make their sheepfolds there.
0: Notice here. Babylon, the glory of kingdoms. This was like the superpower of the world, okay? And here the Bible predicts that it will be overthrown. It will never be inhabited. No Arabian would pitch their tent there. No one would settle there. Even the shepherds would not want to settle there at all. And you know what? It's very interesting because Saddam Hussein, he attempted to rebuild Babylon. That's one of the more...
1: I didn't know that.
0: Yeah. In doing this research, I was like, oh, interesting. Mm. It's one of the more fascinating modern intersections of archaeology, politics, and even Bible history. And, you know, it mattered because in the time that Saddam Hussein was president of Iraq from 79 to 2003, he really actually admired Nebuchadnezzar, who built ancient Babylon, and he saw himself as the successor to Nebuchadnezzar and wanted to restore Iraq to that sort of glory that Babylon had. And we're about to go into our song break here. There's no music to introduce this. We're going to go right into the song, one of my favorite songs. After this, we're going to come right back. So friends, stay tuned. We're going to come back to Babylon in a second.

0: And if you're just joining us, that was Jesus Open Our Eyes by Carly Fletcher and Anna Beeden. Beautiful song. If you're just joining us, you are listening to the Bible Hour live on Faith FM right across Australia. And just before we jump back into our study, we have been looking at Daniel, the book of Daniel. And so if you'd like to understand a little bit more about Daniel and just dive deeper into it, well, the first place to start is the Bible, obviously.
1: Yes.
0: But we have a free book offer that will complement the Bible and complement what we've been talking about. And it's called Understanding Daniel and Revelation by Mark Finley. The code you will need for that is TBH11 Daniel. That's all one word, TBH for the Bible Hour, the number 11, and then Daniel to 0482-075-222.
1: Yeah, no spaces, no hashtags.
0: No spaces, no hashtags, so, straight.
1: Yes.
0: Straight in, yeah.
1: But yeah, look, coming back to this, we are short on time with the information that I want to share with you today. We were looking at Saddam Hussein.
0: We were, yeah.
1: He was trying to rebuild Babylon.
0: And I was saying I didn't know that.
1: Yeah, and you know, he began the 1980s and he launched this ambitious reconstruction project at the site of Babylon, which is about 85 kilometers south of Baghdad. And, you know, rather than restoring the ruins archaeologically, he ordered actually large sections to be rebuilt using modern bricks. And he wanted to do something similar to what Nebuchadnezzar did, stamp his name on them. And he wanted to stamp there in the era of the president Saddam Hussein, protector of Iraq, who built civilization and rebuilt Babylon. He really wanted to follow in the footsteps of Nebuchadnezzar. And he got partway. I mean, he rebuilt sections of the palace walls, reconstructed parts of the Ishtar Gate area, even though the original gate had already been transported to Berlin in the early 1900s. And he built a modern palace overlooking the ancient ruins. And he promoted Babylon as a symbol of Iraqi national pride and tourism. And they even held cultural festivals there. And it was estimated that tens of millions of US dollars was poured into this project over many, many years. Wow. And different phases of reconstruction were funded by Iraqi government, but there actually wasn't a single authoritative total on how much he spent. But did Babylon ever become a city again?
0: No.
1: No, it didn't. So even before the 2003 Iraq War, very, very few people actually lived at the archaeological site itself in trying to restore it. And today, it's still an archaeological site. And UNESCO, the World Heritage Site, designated that as a historical site in 2019. And it's just a place that tourists visit. And archaeologists continue their restoration work, but no, it's never been inhabited again. And it's just for tourism purposes, really. It's just something nice to look at that you can go to. But yeah, shepherds have not dwelt there. It's not been restored to its former glory, even though Saddam Hussein has tried his very best to do what he could. But the Bible said it, and you know what?
0: It came true.
1: Yeah, it absolutely came true. And friends, you got to look into prophecy. These books of Daniel, Revelation are rich with prophecy, and that's why you got to get this book. TBH11 Daniel is the code word. Do text in to 0482-075-222, and we're looking at these impossible predictions that the Bible has given hundreds and years in advance. In fact, this one was 2,600 years ago, and the prophecy still stands today. Saddam Hussein was 20 years ago, the ruler and the president, but yet it hasn't come true. But you know what? I do want to take a little bit of time here real quick, because we had this wonderful question from my host here last week as she was listening, and she asked, in relation to Daniel too, right? If, you know, that image of head, chest, belly and thighs, legs, and then the toes represented our time and how people were trying to intermarry to unite all the European nations again. It didn't work.
0: That's right. Yeah.
1: But then you asked, Maritza, if we're currently in the toes section of the statue, why have we been in this section for so long? Because the toes are like the smallest parts.
0: They are.
1: Yeah. It's true. You're right.
0: Yeah.
1: But actually, if we were to draw the picture according to how long the timeline is, the feet would be like ginormous feet.
0: Okay.
1: Yeah. Okay. So it's definitely not according to the right proportions of what we see here.
0: Okay. That's interesting. So it's more symbolic then?
1: I guess so.
0: Okay.
1: I would say so.
0: Okay.
1: But you know what's really interesting about toes?
0: Mm.
1: They're like the dirtiest part of the body.
0: Yeah, that's kind of correspondent to the world that we live in at the moment, isn't
1: it?
0: Yeah.
1: Like morally.
0: Yeah.
1: Just what's happening out in the world there. It's just like even just a straight, you don't need to go far to see that we're morally declining.
0: Mm.
1: My mom was at the shops the other day, actually, and she had, you know, my mom's 78. And she was just putting some chips in and some food in at Woolies or Coles. Mm. I think it was Coles or Woolies, one or the other. And some 6 youth ran through and took her stuff and threw them around.
0: Are you kidding?
1: No. Oh, it's just shocking.
0: Wow.
1: So she just stood there and waited for them to finish throwing her stuff around and picked it up, brought it to the front, and the lady said, go get some new stuff.
0: Wow.
1: You don't need to go far to realize that, you know, our world is just morally declining today.
0: So just turn on the news, really.
1: Yeah.
0: Every single
1: news
0: item. So Dan was listening to it the other day and I had to say on the radio, can we turn this off?
1: Mm.
0: Because it's
1: disheartening.
0: It's disheartening and it's depressing. It really is. Yeah.
1: It is. And you know, the Bible talked about all of this stuff.
0: Yeah.
1: He said that things would get worse before they got better.
0: Yeah.
1: And, you know, we shouldn't be surprised. We shouldn't be disheartened. But we should still stay safe and, you know, watch out for where we go and what we're doing and everything.
0: I think that the important part is what you just said, that there is something better.
1: Yes.
0: There is something better, you know.
1: Absolutely.
0: Even though we are in the toes, the sort of final part, we have something to look forward to.
1: Yep.
0: Yeah.
1: Yep.
0: Yeah.
1: But, you know, I've told you that 20 years ago, I was 20 years. I was gone from Australia, and I came back, and I felt like it wasn't as safe as what it was 20 years ago. It's probably still safer than a lot of other places out there in the world.
0: Absolutely,
1: but still, you know, when I was living up in Wodonga area, my neighbor had his Land Cruiser stolen out of his driveway in 10 minutes.
0: Oh wow!
1: So stuff like that's just happening everywhere.
0: That's common now.
1: It is.
0: It's sad that we live in a world now that you know someone has their car stolen, and it's like, that's sad. But it's not. It's not a shocking thing that it would have been, you know, when our grandparents were around. It's sad, but we have the hope, Ben.
1: Yes.
0: And I think that's the point, I guess, of the Bible Hour.
1: Yeah.
0: To point people to the Bible and to tell our friends that are listening that there is hope.
1: Yep.
0: There is hope.
1: That there's a rock coming and it's going to turn into God's kingdom and it's going to be restoring everything. But
0: absolutely.
1: Until that time, we're living in the toenails of time, friends.
0: Yeah.
1: And toenails, not nice.
0: Yeah. Well, thank you for answering the question, Ben.
1: Yep. But look, let's get to our third prediction. And this one is probably not such a well-known city, but it is about the destruction of Tyre. Not T-I-R-E, but T-Y-R-E. And Tyre was one of the most detailed and historically remarkable prophecies in the Bible. It doesn't actually hinge on a single prediction, but rather a series of different things that have just come true over the centuries. So you got to understand, Tyre was one of the wealthiest cities in the ancient world. It was located on the Mediterranean coast, where modern-day Lebanon is today. And it was famous for a powerful navy, international trade, immense wealth. Sounds a little bit like Singapore today, where it's just a hub of trade.
0: Mm.
1: And it was the famous Tyrian purple dye. And it also had seemingly impregnable defenses, right? Ezekiel's day around 586 BC, Tyre actually consisted of two parts. There was a mainland city called Old Tyre. And then there was a fortified island city about 800 meters offshore, so almost a kilometer away from shore, with walls reportedly reaching up to 45 to 50 meters high.
0: Wow.
1: So this was no small city. And because of this island fortress, Tyre was believed to be unconquerable.
0: Well, yeah.
2: I feel like that.
1: Yeah, especially if you're in the middle of the ocean, right?
2: I feel very safe being in a place like that.
1: I don't think ships were even that high.
2: No.
1: Right? 45 to 50 meters high. But Ezekiel 26, which we're about to read, was written about 586 BC, shortly after Jerusalem fell to Babylon. So let's look at the predictions one by one. The first thing is this. Many nations, it was predicted, would attack Tyre. This is Ezekiel 26, verse 3.
2: Therefore, thus says the Lord God, behold, I am against you, O Tyre, and will cause many nations to come up against you as the sea causes its waves to come up.
1: Notice it doesn't say one nation.
2: It says many.
1: It says many, yeah. Mm. And that was fulfilled, you know, over the centuries. Tyre was attacked by Babylon, the Persians, the Greeks, the Seleucids, the Romans, the Arab armies, the Mamluks, and the Ottoman Turks. So there was waves of nations coming against this city. And I don't know if it was because it was in a very strategic location, but that has come true. Tyre was attacked by many, many countries. Mm. But then, number two, Ezekiel 26, verse 7 predicts that Nebuchadnezzar would come and attack.
2: So verse 7, for thus says the Lord God, behold, I will bring against Tyre from the north Nebuchadnezzar, king of Babylon.
1: And that's exactly what happened. Nebuchadnezzar actually spent about 13 years sitting outside of Tyre besieging it.
2: Wow.
1: And this is,
2: that's a long time.
1: It is. Look, modern warfare is very different.
2: I was going to say,
1: it's very different.
2: I cannot think of a single army in today's modern society that would sit and
1: I know, right?
2: For 13 years.
1: Just imagine the money just to feed them for 13 years.
2: Absolutely.
1: For the army, right? And all the weapons and all of that stuff.
2: Wow.
1: I'm sure they were doing other stuff like throwing stuff at the walls, yeah. But you know, just to feed them and clothe them for 13 years.
2: Wow.
1: So he sat there for 13 years, and this was confirmed by Josephus, who was an ancient historian. And he eventually conquered Tyre, but only the mainland part, not the one that was out on the sea, the island.
2: The 50-meter wall one.
1: Yeah.
2: Yeah, okay.
1: But now the third prediction about Tyre. Very, very interesting. Let's read Ezekiel 26, verse 12.
2: They will plunder your riches and pillage your merchandise. They will break down your walls and destroy your pleasant houses. They will lay your stones, your timber, and your soil in the midst of the water.
1: So notice this detail. It's not just destroyed, not just burnt, but it says specifically here, the stones, the timber, and even the soil would be thrown into the middle of the water.
2: It's very specific.
1: And who would do that? Now, Ezekiel wrote this. When he wrote this, no one had done it yet. Tyre was still standing. It was still there. But then, about 250 years later, Alexander the Great would arrive. 332 BC is the time, and Tyre refused to surrender. The island fortress is still standing, although by this time, Tyre, the mainland, had been conquered already.
2: Mm.
1: But the wood, the stones, the soil was still there on the mainland. It was not in the sea. How did it get into the sea? Well, Alexander the Great, he ordered his armies to demolish that whole mainland city and to build a causeway almost 800 meters long across to the island fortress that Tyre still was and was still standing at that time. And so every usable piece was thrown into the sea. Mm-hmm. Stones, timber, soil, everything, just so that they could build like not a bridge, but a causeway, like a little peninsula.
2: Mm.
1: Like Alexander the Great actually changed the whole geography of that area. It used to be an island and it became a peninsula.
2: That's quite clever, actually, when you think about it.
1: It's a genius.
2: It's a good battle strategy.
1: All right. He didn't build a bridge. He literally built new land for his armies to walk on, yeah, to go across and eventually destroy the last bit of the kingdom of Tyre.
2: Mm.
1: And Ezekiel 26, verse 4 says this.
2: I will also scrape her dust from her and make her like the top of a rock.
1: It's scraped clean, like nothing is left. Because everything is gathered to put into this little causeway that Alexander the Great has ordered his soldiers to build for him so that he could conquer that little city that was just so brash and standing up against his might and power. But then, here's another part of the prophecy, Ezekiel 26, verse 5.
2: It shall be a place for spreading nets in the midst of the sea.
1: And also verse 14.
2: You shall be a place for spreading nets.
1: So today, fishermen, they can still be seen drying their nets and spreading the nets. And you can see this all around the coastal communities that are around Tyre, but it's just interesting that it still happens there in Tyre as well. It's just another little detail that adds to this prophecy that we're adding all these things. It's not just one thing, but many things that Ezekiel gave us in detail of what would happen. And then Ezekiel 26 verse 14 says this also about Tyre.
2: You shall never be rebuilt.
1: So look, this part of the verse, it deserves careful explanation because modern Tyre today, it certainly still exists. If you go back and if you go Google Tyre today, you'll find it. And there's houses, but it's on a peninsula. Okay. So remember, Alexander the Great, he altered geography. Tyre is no longer an island. And so the ancient Phoenician city that dominated the Mediterranean trade is gone. It would never be rebuilt. It would never regain its former status. Many conservative scholars have understood that Ezekiel's language is just say, hey, it's just going to never be rebuilt, full stop. But no, it's never come back to what it was in its former glory before. And you know, friends, this is just another amazing prediction that we're seeing come true. And now we're just going to go to song break. We'll be right back after this song.

0: That's my prayer, Ben. Nearer My God to Thee.
1: Mine too.
0: Eclipse 6 featuring Madeline Page. And I pray that that may be your prayer today as well, that we may all be nearer to our God.
1: Absolutely.
0: If you're just tuning in, you're listening to the Bible Hour live on Faith FM across Australia. We are coming to you from our Ringwood studio. And just before we jump back into our study, because I think we kind of got cut off there just before the song, Ben, and we were actually talking about something really interesting. I've actually spent the little time during the song listening to the song, but also searching it up on Google Maps just to have a look at the peninsula that you were just talking about in Lebanon. But before we jump back into our study, just a quick reminder that we do have a free book offer for you. We've been talking about Daniel, and so if you would like a little book to help you further understand Daniel, the book that we've got is Understanding Daniel and Revelation by Mark Finley, who is a very knowledgeable scholar. It's a great book. I haven't read it all, Ben, but I've read a little bit of it.
1: Mm.
0: And it'll absolutely complement your Bible reading and also what you're learning on the Bible Hour. So
1: definitely,
0: if you would like that book, the code is TBH. Just a little reminder there, because we have had a few people text in the wrong code word over the weeks. So it's T for the, B for Bible, and H for Hour, the Bible Hour, TBH, the number 11, and then the word Daniel, all one word, no spaces, TBH 11 Daniel 20482075222.
1: Yeah, save the number 0482075222 and share with us your praise. Share with us where you're tuning in from. We'd love to hear from you. And we do have some that are texted through. Jonah, shout out to you. And may God be with you and bless you. As you've suffered some loss recently, but thankful that you can still praise God.
0: Yeah, yeah.
1: But you know, coming back to this last thing that we were talking about, which was a city of Tyre.
0: Mm.
1: Yeah, you can see it today. I mean, there's houses there. There's a peninsula there.
0: I was just looking at it on Google Maps.
1: Yeah.
0: It's really interesting because I was saying to Ben that there's a coastline and then there's Tyre that sort of juts out.
1: Yep.
0: And then the coastline continues.
1: Mm-hmm.
0: So you can actually see, you know, what we were talking about
1: earlier.
0: Yeah,
1: absolutely. I wish you guys could see this, but you know, you can Google it. Just look up that ancient site of Tyre and you'll see that the city that was on the mainland was thrown into the sea to build this road out that Alexander the Great wanted to use to conquer the island of Tyre. And look, it was a combination, friends. This fulfilled prediction was a combination of events, a specific city named before the events, and Nebuchadnezzar identified as an attacker. Many nations would come to conquer it. Its stones, its wood, and its soil would be thrown into the sea, and the whole site where it once stood would be scraped like a bare rock to make that peninsula. I mean, I guess Alexander the Great was the first one to reclaim land. You know, there's a lot of places in Singapore, because it's just a lot island as well. And even Malaysia, that they're throwing stones and soil and sand and all sorts of things into reclaimed land.
0: Yeah.
1: But you know, Alexander the Great was the first. And it was also associated with fishermen spreading their nets. So friends, you know, we're just seeing over and over again the Bible just coming true every single time. All these predictions, one after the other. It's not just an isolated incident.
0: Mm.
1: And now I
0: just wanted to say quickly as well that I think it's important to mention that these predictions are specific as well.
1: Yes.
0: It's not just like there's a city that will be overthrown and it's not very specific. Like these are specific things, really specific, you know, mentioning the stones, the timber, the soil cast into the sea, that all happened. You know, the fishermen spreading nets, and they still spread nets today. Like it's specific things. And I feel like that is why we can trust the Bible.
1: Absolutely.
0: Because it's too specific to, I guess, come from anyone else than God, if that makes sense.
1: Or even left to chance.
0: Yeah.
1: You know, you got to get so many things right here.
0: Yeah, absolutely.
1: And so, yeah, look, here's another prediction, one of my favorite, actually. And this is a prediction that Jesus gives. This is prediction number 4, the destruction of Jerusalem. And look, Jesus, the background was he was leaving the temple and his disciples were just admiring the temple. It was one of the wonders of the ancient world. the temple was magnificent. It says that some of the stones measured over 12 meters long and 3 meters high. How they managed to transport that, it would have weighed well over 100 tons, is beyond my imagination.
0: That is heavy.
1: Yeah. And this temple was covered with gold. The Jewish historian Josephus wrote that when the morning sun struck it, it was so brilliant, it was difficult to look at.
0: Heavy and expensive.
1: Yeah, heavy and expensive. And so the disciples, they were understandably impressed and proud of this building, which was their national pride. But Jesus shocks them by saying this in Matthew 24, verses 1 to 2.
0: Then Jesus went out and departed from the temple, and his disciples came up to show him the buildings of the temple. And Jesus said to them, "Do you not see all these things? Assuredly, I say to you, not one stone shall be left here upon another that shall not be thrown down."
1: So Jesus surprises the disciples by saying, look, you see this? It's going to be destroyed. And to the point that not even one stone will be left on top of another. And Luke records the same prophecy. And you think about how outrageous this would have sounded, right? The temple wasn't this small little country church. It was one of the greatest structures in the Roman Empire, who was a ruling power at that time. And so Jesus, he would have spoken these words about the time in his ministry about AD 30. And 40 years later. So first in AD 66, the Jews, they would revolt against Rome, but it was later in AD 70 that Titus would come, surround the city, and destroy it just as Jesus predicted. But the remarkable part is this. The Roman commander Titus, he reportedly wanted to preserve the temple because of its beauty and its value, its significance. Even though he wasn't a Jew, it was one of the national wonders of the world. And during the time when they were fighting, he ordered his soldiers to preserve it, but yet somehow it caught fire. And don't know how, but as the fire burned in the temple, the enormous quantities of gold that was covering the temple melted, and the molten gold flowed down between the cracks of the massive rocks. And so the Roman soldiers, they wanted the gold. But in order to get the gold, they, after the fire had died down, they had to pry apart all the rocks from each other, because it now became like the mortar between the rocks to get the last piece of melted gold. So this is the explanation traditionally given by many Christian commentators for how Jesus' words were fulfilled so literally. And Josephus, who was alive during that time, he actually witnessed the war and records the destruction of the temple. And this was the result of how not even one stone would be left on top of another. The temple would be totally demolished. When in fact, at the beginning, Titus didn't want it even touched, but the fire just melted all the gold. And at that time then, it was too late. They wanted the gold then. It was more precious than leaving it there. So
0: they literally took it apart.
1: Yeah.
0: Stone by stone.
1: Exactly.
0: Just like Jesus had predicted. Said.
1: Yeah. And so Josephus writes, in the Jewish war, Caesar gave orders that they should now demolish the entire city and temple. So this is astonishing. 40 years earlier, Jesus had said, not one stone would be left on top of another that would not be thrown down. You know, friends, I want you to imagine standing outside the Sydney Opera House and telling everyone within one generation, because it's 40 years, that's one generation, this entire building would be destroyed. Not even one stone would remain on top of another. People would laugh. Mm-hmm. That's exactly, though, what Jesus did.

0: there.
1: Yeah.
0: I wonder how many of our listeners have been to the Bible Lands.
1: I know, right?
0: If you've been, text us in.
1: Yeah. Or if you'd like to tour, maybe we could set up the Bible Hour Bible Lands tour.
0: That would be fun.
1: But if you actually go to Jerusalem, and I've not been there myself, but this is what you can see in pictures. There's this Western Wall that is still standing. It's what some people call the Weeping Wall, because people still go there and they cry and, you know, about what happened to Jerusalem. But the interesting thing actually is the Western Wall is not part of the temple building itself. It was a retaining wall that supported the temple platform. And so Jesus, when he's specifically referring to the temple, he's referring to the buildings, not the wall that supports the structure that was destroyed.
0: Okay.
1: So yeah, the retaining walls of the Temple Mount, they, including the Western Wall, were left largely intact because they weren't part of the massive platform and not the sanctuary building itself.
0: But they were part of the massive platform rather than the sanctuary.
1: Yeah. So this distinction is important because some critics claim that, hey, Western Wall kind of proves Jesus' prophecy was not true. And archaeology and historically, it does not. The temple that Jesus and his disciples were looking at was indeed destroyed and has never been rebuilt. So, you know, friends, this is why we're looking at these predictions, is because of that one Bible verse that we started off with 2 weeks ago, John 14:29. Could you read that for us again, Maritza?
0: And now I have told you before it comes, that when it does come to pass, you may believe.
1: Jesus tells us all these things in advance, so that when it does happen, we can believe. And, you know, I want you, friends, to have a reason for why you should believe. More than just a personal story of your own experience, I want you to have evidence. I want you to have an intelligent faith, a faith that will never be shaken, that you've investigated all these things for yourself. You've really looked into it, a case for the Bible, a case for Christ, a case for Christianity, that there's this book out here, the most famous book in the world, the most printed book in the world, the Bible. And there's a case for why you can believe everything that is written in there. Because you know what, friends? We're going to get into certain portions of the Bible that hasn't been fulfilled yet. Things that are still coming in the future. And I'm not talking about just the second coming, but other things that will happen to this world before Jesus comes back for a second time. He came for the first time 2,000 years ago, friends, but he promised he was going to come back. But there would be some amazing events that would take place even before the second coming, that is even beyond 2026, where we're talking today. I'm not sure when you're going to listen to this in the future, but we're here in August 2026, and there would be events that would still transpire after this date. So this is my part two for my case of why you should believe the Bible. And once again, my challenge, our challenge, is for you to open the Bible, read it, acquaint yourself with it, investigate it for yourself. And like exercise, if you want to see an effect, you got to be consistent. Every day, get up, spend some time reading it. Take time. And at the beginning, you might not even see the change, you know, even with a gym. You know, I've gone gym early in my years, and I know that it takes a lot of time before you begin to see results. 2 to 3 months. After the first month, you'll feel stronger. After the second month, you'll begin to notice the differences. After the third month is where you really see the major changes. So if you've never been to the gym before and you never read the Bible before, they're the same thing. You got to trust me. You got to give it a chance.
0: But the thing is, well, Ben, is that my experience with exercise is that you can, if you've never done it before, if you've never read the Bible before, start small.
1: Yes.
0: Start small.
1: Yeah.
0: Little portions every day is better than, you know, if you can't do it all, just little bit every day.
1: Yes, that's true. That's true. And that's a very important fact, right? Yeah. Start with the light weights.
0: Yeah.
1: Don't go for the big heavy ones and then tear a muscle, right?
0: Absolutely.
1: Give yourself a brain hemorrhage if you're reading too much of this deep stuff and you don't understand it.
0: And also get our free book offer, because that

0: and help you in your Bible understanding as well. We've had, again, a couple of people just text in the wrong code. It's TBH11. Daniel, just make sure you've got that all in there. Otherwise, our system won't recognize it and we can't send the free book offer out, but we would love to.
1: Yep. And text in to 0482-075-222. That number again, friends, 0482-075-222. It's been so good spending this time again with my lovely host, Maritza. Mm-hmm. Glad we're not all alone again this time. And you know what, friends? We're going to continue digging into the Bible, looking at the case for not just creation and Jesus, but everything that the Bible has to offer us. And you know, friends, we're not done. We're going to continue to dig in and look for evidences of why we should believe in the next episode. And you don't want to miss it. But until then, keep on reading, keep on investigating, and keep on believing. Because if what the Bible says is true, there's more to life than what we can look forward to today.
0: Amen.
1: It's called heaven. It's called the second coming of Jesus. Until that time, friends, see you next time.
2: 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That's 0482-075-222. We'd love to hear from you.
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2: Desire of Ages, Chapter 14. We have found the Messiah. John the Baptist was now preaching and baptizing at Bethabara beyond Jordan. It was not far from this spot that God had stayed the river in its flow until Israel had passed over. A little distance from here, the stronghold of Jericho had been overthrown by the armies of heaven. The memory of these events was at this time revived and gave a thrilling interest to the Baptist's message. Would not he, who had wrought so wonderfully in ages past, again manifest his power for Israel's deliverance? Such was the thought stirring the hearts of the people, who daily thronged the banks of the Jordan. The preaching of John had taken so deep a hold on the nation as to demand the attention of the religious authorities. The danger of insurrection caused every popular gathering to be looked upon with suspicion by the Romans, and whatever pointed toward an uprising of the people excited the fears of the Jewish rulers. John had not recognized the authority of the Sanhedrin by seeking their sanction for his work, and he had reproved rulers and people, Pharisees and Sadducees alike. Yet the people followed him eagerly. The interest in his work seemed to be continually increasing. Though he had not deferred to them, the Sanhedrin accounted that, as a public teacher, he was under their jurisdiction. This body was made up of members chosen from the priesthood and from the chief rulers and teachers of the nation. The high priest was usually the president. All its members were to be men advanced in years, though not aged. Men of learning, not only versed in Jewish religion and history, but in general knowledge. They were to be without physical blemish and must be married men and fathers, as being more likely than others to be humane and considerate. Their place of meeting was an apartment connected with the temple at Jerusalem. In the days of Jewish independence, the Sanhedrin was the supreme court of the nation, possessing secular as well as ecclesiastical authority. Though now subordinated by the Roman government, it still exercised a strong influence in civil as well as religious matters. The Sanhedrin could not well defer an investigation of John's work. There were some who recalled the revelation made to Zacharias in the temple, and the father's prophecy that had pointed to his child as the Messiah's herald. In the tumults and changes of 30 years, these things had in a great measure been lost sight of. They were now called to mind by the excitement concerning the ministry of John. It was long since Israel had had a prophet, long since such a reformation as was now in progress had been witnessed. The demand for confession of sin seemed new and startling. Many among the leaders would not go to hear John's appeals and denunciations, lest they should be led to disclose the secrets of their own lives. Yet his preaching was a direct announcement of the Messiah. It was well known that the 70 weeks of Daniel's prophecy covering the Messiah's advent were nearly ended, and all were eager to share in that era of national glory which was then expected. Such was the popular enthusiasm that the Sanhedrin would soon be forced either to sanction or to reject John's work. Already their power over the people was waning. It was becoming a serious question how to maintain their position. In the hope of arriving at some conclusion, they dispatched to the Jordan a deputation of priests and Levites to confer with the new teacher. A multitude were gathered, listening to his words when the delegates approached. With an air of authority designed to impress the people and to command the deference of the prophet, the haughty rabbis came. With a movement of respect, almost of fear, the crowd opened to let them pass. The great men in their rich robes, in the pride of rank and power, stood before the prophet of the wilderness. "Who art thou?" they demanded. Knowing what was in their thoughts, John answered, I am not the Christ.
3: What then? Art thou Elias?
2: I am not.
3: Art thou that prophet?
2: No.
3: Who art thou, that we may give an answer to them that sent us? What sayest thou of thyself?
2: I am the voice of one crying in the wilderness, Make straight the way of the Lord, as said the prophet Isaiah. The scripture to which John referred is that beautiful prophecy of Isaiah. Comfort ye, my people, saith your God. Speak ye comfortably to Jerusalem and cry unto her, that her appointed time is accomplished, that her iniquity is pardoned. The voice of him that crieth in the wilderness, Prepare ye the way of the Lord, make straight in the desert a highway for our God. Every valley shall be exalted, and every mountain and hill shall be made low. And the crooked shall be made straight, and the rough places plain, and the glory of the Lord shall be revealed, and all flesh shall see it together. Anciently, when a king journeyed through the less frequented parts of his domain, a company of men was sent ahead of the royal chariot to level the steep places and to fill up the hollows, that the king might travel in safety and without hindrance. This custom is employed by the prophet to illustrate the work of the gospel. Every valley shall be exalted, and every mountain and hill shall be made low. When the Spirit of God, with its marvelous awakening power, touches the soul, it abases human pride. Worldly pleasure and position and power are seen to be worthless. Imaginations and every high thing that exalted itself against the knowledge of God are cast down. Every thought is brought into captivity to the obedience of Christ. Then humility and self-sacrificing love, so little valued among men, are exalted as alone of worth. This is the work of the gospel, of which John's message was a part. The rabbis continued their questioning.
3: Why baptizest thou then, if thou be not the Christ, nor Elias, neither that prophet?
2: The words "that prophet" had reference to Moses. The Jews had been inclined to the belief that Moses would be raised from the dead and taken to heaven. They did not know that he had already been raised. When the Baptist began his ministry, many thought that he might be the prophet Moses risen from the dead, for he seemed to have a thorough knowledge of the prophecies and of the history of Israel. It was believed also that before the Messiah's advent, Elijah would personally appear. This expectation John met in his denial, but his words had a deeper meaning. Jesus afterwards said, referring to John, If ye are willing to receive it, this is Elijah which is to come. John came in the spirit and power of Elijah, to do such a work as Elijah did. If the Jews had received him, it would have been accomplished for them. But they did not receive his message. To them, he was not Elijah. He could not fulfill for them the mission he came to accomplish. Many of those gathered at the Jordan had been present at the baptism of Jesus, but the sign then given had been manifest to but few among them. During the preceding months of the Baptist ministry, many had refused to heed the call to repentance. Thus they had hardened their hearts and darkened their understanding. When heaven bore testimony to Jesus at his baptism, they perceived it not. Eyes that had never been turned in faith to him that is invisible beheld not the revelation of the glory of God. Ears that had never listened to his voice heard not the words of witness. So it is now. Often the presence of Christ and the ministering angels is manifest in the assemblies of the people, and yet there are many who know it not. They discern nothing unusual, but to some the Savior's presence is revealed. Peace and joy animate their hearts. They are comforted, encouraged, and blessed. The deputies from Jerusalem had demanded of John, Why baptizest thou? And they were awaiting his answer.
3: Suddenly, as his glance swept over the throng, his eye kindled. His face was lighted up. His whole being was stirred with deep emotion. With outstretched hands, he cried, "I baptize thee in water. In the midst of you standeth one whom ye know not, even he that cometh after me, the latchet of whose shoe I am not worthy to unloose." The message was distinct and unequivocal, to be carried back to the Sanhedrin. The words of John could apply to no other than the long-promised one. The Messiah was among them. In amazement, priests and rulers gazed about them, hoping to discover him of whom John had spoken. But he was not distinguishable among the throng. When at the baptism of Jesus, John pointed to him as the Lamb of God, a new light was shed upon the Messiah's work. The prophet's mind was directed to the words of Isaiah, "He is brought as a lamb to the slaughter." During the weeks that followed, John, with new interest, studied the prophecies and the teaching of the sacrificial service. He did not distinguish clearly the two phases of Christ's work, as a suffering sacrifice and a conquering king. But he saw that his coming had a deeper significance than priests or people had discerned. When he beheld Jesus among the throng on his return from the desert, he confidently looked for him to give the people some sign of his true character. Almost impatiently, he waited to hear the Savior declare his mission. But no word was spoken, no sign given. Jesus did not respond to the Baptist's announcement of him, but mingled with the disciples of John, giving no outward evidence of his special work and taking no measures to bring himself to notice. The next day, John sees Jesus coming. With the light of the glory of God resting upon him, the prophet stretches out his hands, declaring, "Behold, the Lamb of God, which taketh away the sin of the world. This is he of whom I said, After me cometh a man which is become before me. And I knew him not, but that he should be made manifest to Israel. For this cause came I baptizing in water. I have beheld the Spirit descending as a dove out of heaven, and it abode upon him. And I knew him not, but he that sent me to baptize in water, he said unto me, Upon whomsoever thou shalt see the Spirit descending and abiding upon him, the same is he that baptizeth with the Holy Spirit. And I have seen and have borne witness that this is the Son of God." Was this the Christ? With awe and wonder, the people looked upon the one just declared to be the Son of God. They had been deeply moved by the words of John. He had spoken to them in the name of God. They had listened to him day after day as he had reproved their sins, and daily the conviction that he was the sent of heaven had strengthened. But who was this one, greater than John the Baptist? In his dress and bearing, there was nothing that betokened rank. He was apparently a simple personage, clad like themselves, in the humble garments of the poor. There were in the throng some who at Christ's baptism had beheld the divine glory and had heard the voice of God, but since that time the Savior's appearance had greatly changed. At his baptism they had seen his countenance transfigured in the light of heaven. Now, pale, worn, and emaciated, he had been recognized only by the prophet John. But as the people looked upon him, they saw a face where divine compassion was blended with conscious power. Every glance of the eye, every feature of the countenance was marked with humility and expressive of unutterable love. He seemed to be surrounded by an atmosphere of spiritual influence. While his manners were gentle and unassuming, he impressed men with a sense of power that was hidden, yet could not be wholly concealed. Was this the one for whom Israel had so long waited? Jesus came in poverty and humiliation that he might be our example as well as our Redeemer. If he had appeared with kingly pomp, how could he have taught humility? How could he have presented such cutting truths as in the Sermon on the Mount? Where would have been the hope of the lowly in life had Jesus come to dwell as a king among men? To the multitude, however, it seemed impossible that the one designated by John should be associated with their lofty anticipations. Thus, many were disappointed and greatly perplexed. The words which the priests and rabbis so much desired to hear, that Jesus would now restore the kingdom to Israel, had not been spoken. For such a king they had been waiting and watching, such a king they were ready to receive. But one who sought to establish in their hearts a kingdom of righteousness and peace, they would not accept. On the following day, while two disciples were standing near, John again saw Jesus among the people. Again the face of the prophet was lighted up with glory from the unseen as he cried, "Behold, the Lamb of God!" The words thrilled the hearts of the disciples. They did not fully understand them. What meant the name that John had given him, the Lamb of God? John himself had not explained it. Leaving John, they went to see Jesus. One of the two was Andrew, the brother of Simon. The other was John the Evangelist. These were Christ's first disciples. Moved by an irrepressible impulse, they followed Jesus, anxious to speak with him, yet awed and silent, lost in the overwhelming significance of the thought, "Is this the Messiah?" Jesus knew that the disciples were following him. They were the first fruits of his ministry, and there was joy in the heart of the divine teacher as these souls responded to his grace. Yet turning, he asked only, "What seek ye?" He would leave them free to turn back or to speak of their desire. Of one purpose only were they conscious. One presence filled their thought. They exclaimed, "Rabbi, where dwellest thou?" In a brief interview by the wayside, they could not receive that for which they longed. They desired to be alone with Jesus, to sit at his feet, and to hear his words. He said unto them, "Come and see." They came and saw where he dwelt and abode with him that day. If John and Andrew had possessed the unbelieving spirit of the priests and rulers, they would not have been found as learners at the feet of Jesus. They would have come to him as critics to judge his words. Many thus closed the door to the most precious opportunities. But not so did these first disciples. They had responded to the Holy Spirit's call in the preaching of John the Baptist. Now they recognized the voice of the heavenly teacher. To them the words of Jesus were full of freshness and truth and beauty. A divine illumination was shed upon the teaching of the Old Testament scriptures. The many-sided themes of truth stood out in new light. It is contrition and faith and love that enable the soul to receive wisdom from heaven. Faith working by love is the key of knowledge, and everyone that loveth knoweth God. The disciple John was a man of earnest and deep affection, ardent, yet contemplative. He had begun to discern the glory of Christ. Not the worldly pomp and power for which he had been taught to hope, but the glory as of the only begotten of the Father, full of grace and truth. He was absorbed in contemplation of the wondrous theme. Andrew sought to impart the joy that filled his heart. Going in search of his brother Simon, he cried, "We have found the Messiah!" Simon waited for no second bidding. He also had heard the preaching of John the Baptist, and he hastened to the Savior. The eye of Christ rested upon him, reading his character and his life history, his impulsive nature, his loving, sympathetic heart, his ambition and self-confidence, the history of his fall, his repentance, his labors, and his martyr's death. The Savior read it all, and he said, "Thou art Simon, the son of Jonah. Thou shalt be called Cephas," which is by interpretation, a stone. The day following, Jesus would go forth into Galilee and findeth Philip, and saith unto him, "Follow me." Philip obeyed the command, and straightway he also became a worker for Christ. Philip called Nathanael. The latter had been among the throng when the Baptist pointed to Jesus as the Lamb of God. As Nathanael looked upon Jesus, he was disappointed. Could this man who bore the marks of toil and poverty be the Messiah? Yet Nathanael could not decide to reject Jesus, for the message of John had brought conviction to his heart. At the time when Philip called him, Nathanael had withdrawn to a quiet grove to meditate upon the announcement of John and the prophecies concerning the Messiah. He prayed that if the one announced by John was the deliverer, it might be made known to him. And the Holy Spirit rested upon him with assurance that God had visited his people and raised up a horn of salvation for them. Philip knew that his friend was searching the prophecies, and while Nathanael was praying under a fig tree, Philip discovered his retreat. They had often prayed together in this secluded spot, hidden by the foliage. The message, "We have found him of whom Moses in the law and the prophets did write," seemed to Nathanael a direct answer to his prayer. But Philip had yet a trembling faith. He added doubtfully, "Jesus of Nazareth, the son of Joseph." Again prejudice arose in Nathanael's heart. He exclaimed, "Can there any good thing come out of Nazareth?" Philip entered into no controversy. He said, "Come and see." Jesus saw Nathanael coming to him and saith of him, "Behold, an Israelite indeed, in whom is no guile." In surprise, Nathanael exclaimed, "Whence knowest thou me?" Jesus answered and said unto him, "Before that Philip called thee, when thou wast under the fig tree, I saw thee." It was enough. The divine spirit that had borne witness to Nathanael in his solitary prayer under the fig tree now spoke to him in the words of Jesus. Though in doubt and yielding somewhat to prejudice, Nathanael had come to Christ with an honest desire for truth, and now his desire was met. His faith went beyond that of the one who had brought him to Jesus. He answered and said, "Rabbi, thou art the Son of God. Thou art the King of Israel." If Nathanael had trusted to the rabbis for guidance, he would never have found Jesus. It was by seeing and judging for himself that he became a disciple. So in the case of many today whom prejudice withholds from good, how different would be the result if they would come and see? While they trust to the guidance of human authority, none will come to a saving knowledge of the truth. Like Nathanael, we need to study God's word for ourselves and pray for the enlightenment of the Holy Spirit. He who saw Nathanael under the fig tree will see us in the secret place of prayer. Angels from the world of light are near to those who, in humility, seek for divine guidance. With the calling of John and Andrew and Simon, of Philip and Nathanael, began the foundation of the Christian church. John directed two of his disciples to Christ. Then one of these, Andrew, found his brother and called him to the Savior. Philip was then called, and he went in search of Nathanael. These examples should teach us the importance of personal effort, of making direct appeals to our kindred, friends, and neighbors. There are those who, for a lifetime, have professed to be acquainted with Christ, yet who have never made a personal effort to bring even one soul to the Savior. They leave all the work for the minister. He may be well qualified for his calling, but he cannot do that which God has left for the members of the church. There are many who need the ministration of loving Christian hearts. Many have gone down to ruin who might have been saved if their neighbors, common men and women, had put forth personal effort for them. Many are waiting to be personally addressed. In the very family, the neighborhood, the town where we live, there is work for us to do as missionaries for Christ. If we are Christians, this work will be our delight. No sooner is one converted than there is born within him a desire to make known to others what a precious friend he has found in Jesus. The saving and sanctifying truth cannot be shut up in his heart. All who are consecrated to God will be channels of light. God makes them his agents to communicate to others the riches of his grace. His promise is, I will make them and the places round about my hill a blessing, and I will cause the shower to come down in his season. There shall be showers of blessing. Philip said to Nathanael, come and see. He did not ask him to accept another's testimony, but to behold Christ for himself. Now that Jesus has ascended to heaven, his disciples are his representatives among men, and one of the most effective ways of winning souls to him is in exemplifying his character in our daily life. Our influence upon others depends not so much upon what we say as upon what we are. Men may combat and defy our logic. They may resist our appeals. But a life of disinterested love is an argument they cannot gainsay. A consistent life, characterized by the meekness of Christ, is a power in the world. The teaching of Christ was the expression of an inwrought conviction and experience. And those who learn of him become teachers after the divine order. The word of God, spoken by one who is himself sanctified through it, has a life-giving power that makes it attractive to the hearers and convicts them that it is a living reality. When one has received the truth in the love of it, he will make this manifest in the persuasion of his manner and the tones of his voice. He makes known that which he himself has heard, seen, and handled of the word of life, and others may have fellowship with him through the knowledge of Christ. His testimony from lips touched with a live coal from off the altar is truth to the receptive heart and works sanctification upon the character. And he who seeks to give light to others will himself be blessed. There shall be showers of blessing. He that watereth shall be watered also himself. God could have reached his object in saving sinners without our aid. But in order for us to develop a character like Christ's, we must share in his work. In order to enter into his joy, the joy of seeing souls redeemed by his sacrifice, we must participate in his labors for their redemption. Nathanael's first expression of his faith, so full and earnest and sincere, fell like music on the ears of Jesus. And he answered and said unto him, because I said unto thee, I saw thee under the fig tree, believest thou? Thou shalt see greater things than these. The Savior looked forward with joy to his work in preaching good tidings to the meek, binding up the brokenhearted, and proclaiming liberty to the captives of Satan. At thought of the precious blessings he had brought to men, Jesus answered, verily, verily, I say unto you, hereafter ye shall see heaven open and the angels of God ascending and descending upon the Son of Man. Here Christ virtually says, on the bank of the Jordan the heavens were opened, and the Spirit descended like a dove upon me. That scene was but a token that I am the Son of God. If you believe on me as such, your faith shall be quickened. You shall see that the heavens are opened and are never to be closed. I have opened them to you. The angels of God are ascending, bearing the prayers of the needy and distressed to the Father above, and descending, bringing blessing and hope, courage, help, and life to the children of men. The angels of God are ever passing from earth to heaven and from heaven to earth. The miracles of Christ for the afflicted and suffering were wrought by the power of God through the angels. And it is through Christ, by the ministration of his heavenly messengers, that every blessing comes from God to us. In taking upon himself humanity, our Savior unites his interests with those of the fallen sons and daughters of Adam, while through his divinity he grasps the throne of God. In taking upon himself humanity, our Savior unites his interests with those of the fallen sons and daughters of Adam, while through his divinity he grasps the throne of God. And thus Christ is the medium of communication of men with God and God with men.

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6: 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Men who eat lots of processed meats are at a significantly higher risk of developing type 2 diabetes. Researchers followed more than 42,000 men for 12 years, analysing what they ate and monitoring what types of lifestyle diseases they contracted. The men who ate processed meats at least 5 times per week were 46% more likely to develop diabetes. A separate study showed that processed meat consumption also contributed to a 31% increase in the development of colon cancer. Just be careful how many snags you put on the barbie. Taking Charge of Your Health is a public service of the Seventh-day Adventist Church. 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

Wilt thou forgive that sin where I begun, which is my sin, though it were done before? 400 years ago, the poet John Donne wondered aloud whether God would actually forgive the wild, foolish choices he had made in his life. In the last 4 days, at least half the people in the world have silently wondered the same thing. Can God, will God actually erase the record of our anger, lust, and dishonesty? Or will those choices always drag behind us as painful reminders of our foolishness? God's promise for those who turn to Him is clear and categorical. I will forgive their wickedness and will remember their sins no more. The Father knows that we have doubts about His goodness. And so the Bible tells us, if we confess our sins to God, He can always be trusted to forgive us and take our sins away. And just in case we need a visual reminder of His promise to repair our brokenness, we hear, as far as the east is from the west, so far has He removed our transgressions from us. There's nothing more dependable than God's promise to forgive your past. Trust His promise. Experience His freedom. And stay in grace.

0: Would you survive during World War II? 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
1: The three planes flew toward me at terrifying speed as the first plane fired its guns, and I heard the trees above my head splintering as the stream of bullets hit them.
0: He speaks of his conscription and abduction into the Hitlerjugend.
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5: I am here with my good friend, Dr. Nick Cross, for another 10-minute marriage tips to keep you hitched. The intention of the show is for me to stay hitched, and so I'm asking for as much advice as I can from my friends. And Nick, where have you come from and what are you doing in Canberra today?
6: So we've just attended the National Christian Prayer Breakfast at Parliament House, and that was a really great event. We drove down from Sydney last night and stayed overnight in a hotel, and it's always an amazing experience to be there in a room filled with Christians, and some of which are politicians, some are leading politicians, and it's just, I guess it's inspiring for me to see other faith-based leaders in our country.
5: Yeah, awesome. So I thank you for coming in. I'm looking for tips. I'm looking for suggestions. And so anything you've got to help me out, I'm all ears. What would be your tip for me to stay hitched?
6: So I think when we think about marriage, we must understand straight off it was designed by God. And an institution's been designed by God, then we need to make sure he's a big part of it. And there's a verse in Psalms which I love. I've got it here in front of me now, Psalm 127, verse 1. Unless the Lord builds the house, they labor in vain who build it. And I think we need to realize that when God built the idea of marriage, it was actually a beautiful plan. A husband and wife come together. The Bible says that you leave your father and mother, cleave unto your wife, and you two become one flesh. That's the way God designed a marriage. And for us to work together as a married couple, Jesus, I believe, needs to be a part of that, a big part of it. But of course, when you meet somebody that you get excited about and you start to dream about, and then you start to see how your lives can blend together, you know, many people fall in love and they get married. And often when they get married, suddenly a few realities kick in, that the nice guy that I thought I was, suddenly I realize there's another person who's also nice, but they don't think the same way as me. And so it's almost in a way like a bomb going off in your life in the first 12 months of your marriage, because you've got two narratives now that are working together in the one house. And so as one marriage counselor said, every marriage takes work. Some marriages take more work than others. But I believe that when you are together as a married couple and you start with Jesus in the picture, that's when it starts to really make a difference. And for Ange and I, for the 36 years we've been married, we have prayed together about everything. We've prayed together about where we go in ministry. We've prayed together about our children. We've prayed for our children. From the day they were born in hospital, we prayed for our kids and we dedicated them to God the day they were born. We have three children, and we have been praying for them every day since the day they were born. So prayer has become it has always been a major theme in our marriage, Kyle. And I really believe that if you want your marriage to be together and stay together, then Jesus has to be right there in the midst of the marriage.
5: Awesome. Praise the Lord, I am married to a faithful praying wife. What would you say maybe to those who aren't married to somebody who's a Christian, or they've, you know, found themselves becoming Christian but their partner is not a Christian?
6: If your partner is not an active Christian, I believe they're probably still a good person. And so we need to recognize the beautiful gifts that they have, because God did create that person. Even if they don't recognize him, he recognizes them, and he planned them to be on this earth. So they actually have a purpose for God. And what I would say to people who have a partner or a marriage, like if they're married to someone who's not necessarily a Christian, you try to bring out the best in that person and let them know that you love them as a Christian. Let them know that God loves them, whoever they may be. Jesus put them on the earth for a reason. And I think that, you know, as Ellen White would say, there's nothing more irresistible than a loving and lovable Christian. And you have to love your partner into your faith.
5: Now, when you say pray together daily, do you mean like over your food, or is there some sort of structure or program or process that you follow to maintain a regular praying life?
6: I find mornings are a good time for me to pray. I'm a morning person. I'm no good after 10 o'clock at night. My wife's a bit different to me. She's alive and well at 11 p.m. She doesn't enjoy the mornings as much as me. But we pray together in bed. Mm-hmm. I get up early to go to work. I commute to Sydney every day from the Central Coast, so I'm gone by 7 a.m. Mm-hmm. But we pray together at the beginning of the day. And if we're still alive enough at night time, mm-hmm. we'll pray at the end of the day as well. Mm-hmm. And I do say grace mm-hmm. as well. But my graces are not necessarily my meaningful prayers. Sure. I say them to thank God for what I eat.
5: Sure. What sorts of answers to prayer have you seen then through 36 years of praying together?
6: Major wins,
5: yeah,
6: spiritually.
5: Successfully raising 3 kids as well, I think might be worth mentioning here if you weren't going to already.
6: That's been a big part of it, Kyle. We had 3 children. One of them was planned, but basically all 3 of the kids, we've prayed for them since the day they came out from hospital and prayed with them and for them. And, you know, what we've done with our children, we have tried to keep Jesus at the center of our conversations around the table. Our kids, of course, because I'm a pastor and in youth ministry for many years, our children came to every youth program, to summer camps, to camporees, to congresses, to Stormco trips. They were involved with us, and we always wanted them to know that they actually were doing ministry as well as children. They were helping set up welcome packs at camporees at the age of 3 or 4 or 5 years of age, putting bottles in backpacks and things like that. They were involved in putting up tents. So we've taken them on as many ministry trips as we can as they grew up. And as they grew up, at different points in their journey, we prayed for each one of them. We were worried about each one of them at different times. But having said that, we saw the Lord work in their lives. And, you know, I am humbled, and I don't say this proudly, but all the kids have remained faithful to God. They've stayed in the church. They're still praying. They're involved in ministry. They're all trained as pastors. And at the moment, they still love Jesus. And, you know, I don't brag, because at any moment, things can go pear-shaped and things can go wrong. But at this point in time, we just praise God for their walk of faith as well.
5: Amen. That's very special. So I'm just wondering, is the kinds of prayer that you pray, is it something like, dear God, I'm perfect and my wife's not. Please help my wife to be more like me. What sorts of prayers have you focused on?
6: I pray that my wife has mercy on me as a sinner. Okay. She has a lot of patience. My wife, Andrea, has made major sacrifices in her life, in her professional career, to support me in ministry, going to New Zealand for 5 years, coming back to Sydney. We're both from Queensland. We've left our family behind. So we've very much been, I guess you'd say, a nuclear family. She made raising children a top priority. So she stopped working for 12 years when we came back from New Zealand to ensure that through the high school years of the kids' lives, she was there when they went to school, she was there when they got home from school. And we know from research that a lot of at-risk behavior happens between 3 p.m. and 6 p.m. When parents are working. So she was determined to be there, and she was a tiger. When those kids didn't get on that school bus, she was on the phone, where are you? Why aren't you down at the bus stop? And she tracked them in the afternoons. And they were not happy about that, to be honest, but now they look back and they can see the beauty in what she was doing, particularly as a mother. So I've got to give her credit for the fact that while I was traveling around as a youth director, she was at home

0: again, actually, next time you visit on 10 Minute Marriage Tips to Keep You Hitched. Those who pray together, stay together. Amen.
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2: Hey, hey, good afternoon, Australia, and welcome once again to Conversations. We are coming to you live, if you are listening live, that is, on Monday, the 30th of September. We are coming to you live from, well, all around Australia, really. I'm here in the Melbourne studio, and I'm joined by Robbie, who's up in our Faith FM studio in Brisbane. How you going, Robbie?
3: Hey, Brad. How's the signal coming through? All good?
2: Yep, sounding good to me.
3: Excellent.
2: Crystal clear.
3: Mate, I haven't been on this show for, I can't even remember how long it's been.
2: We've been thinking about editing, you know, a little intro clip to just say Robbie, Alicia, and some, well, sometimes Robbie, Alicia, and Brad.
3: Well, the funny thing is that a couple of weeks ago, I was up here in Brisbane, and we stole this slot.
2: You did.
3: Aussie Pastor and Hunty, and it was like, I'm actually on the show, own show, but I don't actually feel like it's my own show.
2: That's right.
3: How you been?
2: We're very happy to let you have it.
3: How have you been?
2: Good, mate. Do you want to know what I've been doing recently? And I'm sure you'll love to hear this. I have been harvesting and drying bush onions.
3: Bush onions?
2: Yeah.
3: I've never heard of such a thing.
2: Yeah, I don't know if you get them up in Queensland because it's not wet enough, but down here in Victoria, if you're ever just walking through the park or something like that, and you'll just be walking past a stream or something and it'll all of a sudden just smell like onions and you think to yourself, what on earth is that? Well, I went and discovered, all right, I want to figure out, it just smells like onions, so can I eat these things? So, you know, take some pictures. They've got these cute little like white bell sort of flowers and a stem that's a triangle shape. And lo and behold, they're called like triangle onions.
3: So let me get this straight. You just walked through the bush in Victoria, you smelt some onions, you decided to go digging, and now you're eating stuff out of the ground?
2: Yeah, yeah.
3: It sounds like a great recipe, mate. Great recipe.
2: Mate, it works. It's really nice with eggs or with potatoes. My wife is really enjoying putting them in all of our mashed potatoes now.
3: Wow. So, the last time I heard about people scavenging for food in the... Foraging for food, that's the word, not scavenging. But foraging for food out in the forest, they end up quite sick.
2: Yeah, that lady with the mushrooms, wasn't it? Well, I'm a bit more careful with mushrooms.
3: good idea. Yeah. Hey, it's Conversations, and we are really, we're going to have a real organic conversation like we normally do, where we haven't actually unpacked what we're actually talking about, except that I shared with you a video this morning that's doing the rounds on social media at the moment. It's a video put out by Tucker Carlson.
2: Yep.
3: And, it's quite interesting. I haven't watched the whole thing. I watched a fair bit of it. But we're going to have a chat about what's happening in the world right now. There's some really interesting stuff happening. There's claims that there's revival amongst faith-based movements. There's an awakening of truth versus deception and misinformation. This is a really interesting time to be living in.
2: Absolutely. Yeah. For those who don't know, like Tucker Carlson is a big, he used to be a talk show host on a major news network over in the United States. And he's kind of gone independent now based on some different bits and pieces that happened. But basically now what
3: he got fired.
2: He got fired. Yeah. that's one way to put it. But now he kind of does an independent thing where he does interviews with all sorts of different people from all sorts of different backgrounds, you know, politicians, economists, professors, comedians, you know, sports people, you name it. And it's just really interesting kind of, blunt's not the right word, but it's kind of just spontaneous conversations. It doesn't really feel like there's a particular agenda other than to hear what the person has to say.
3: It sounds like you've been watching and taking notes from conversations of Faith FM, mate. Just raw, natural conversations, seeing where they're going.
2: Yep, that's
3: right. Hey, if you've missed any episodes of The Conversation, and I've missed quite a few of them, you can catch up on the Faith FM app. Get it from your app store. Hopefully you've all got it installed now on your phone, because it's not just conversations. You'll get a whole range of all the great and amazing programming that we do here at Faith FM. But if you've missed any of the episodes, you can also claim the prizes and giveaways. Mm. Brad, we've got a show number, and I don't remember what it is. Can you tell us what the show number is? You can text in. Oh, yep. There it is. Put it on the screen. 0488 185 00. That's 0488 185 00. And what I've been saying on other shows, because I've been on some other shows recently, primarily Aussie Pastor, I've been saying, if you don't know how to write down the show number fast enough, you can just go to the website faithfm.com.au and look for the show numbers, and you'll find it there. And you can always claim the offers after, even if after the show's gone off air. So there's no excuse, basically, but we'd love to hear from you. This is a conversation. We really enjoy hearing your inputs and your thoughts. I hope you have the screen up, Brad, because I don't, to see if people are texting in.
2: Yep.
3: But you text us in. Let us know what you think of today's conversation. We're going to be exploring this idea that there seems to be this almost countercultural awakening, and that sort of sounds woke, but it's the anti-woke awakening. And we want to unpack some of this conversation and see if there's connection to faith, to Christianity. Definitely this video that I shared this morning is claiming there's something in the Christian realm that's helping people wake up and see. Now, we're going to have a talk about that throughout the course of today's conversation. But Brad, you've been collecting onions. Where's Alicia? I thought there's supposed to be Brad, Robbie, and Alicia. What happened to Alicia?
2: Yeah, so Alicia is working away from the office today, so she wasn't able to be in the studio. But I think it was because she wanted to give you some extra time to share with us, Robbie. So, yeah.
3: I miss having Alicia. Alicia has, you know, the more balancing view to us.
2: Oh, yeah.
3: So it's always been good. But we should also give a shout out. If you are watching this on Facebook or YouTube, we would love to have you join this conversation. You can post your comments to the video, and hopefully we'll see it if this system works still. It's been a while since I've used it. But we would love to hear your conversations. Brad, what happens normally at about this time in conversations when I am on the show? Do you remember?
2: It's a struggle, but I think I remember something about a bit of trivia. Although I wonder, Robbie, with the trivia, like, you know, with what happened on this day, I wonder maybe we can make it into a bit of a game. So when you're putting it into ChatGPT, could you get it to put it out as like a multiple choice and then I can guess?
3: Oh, okay. Let me see this. Can you give me this as a multiple choice to be more fun? How's that sound?
2: That sounds good to me.
3: Let's see
2: what
3: it does.
2: Yep.
3: I love trivia. Sure thing.
2: You can turn literally anything into trivia and I'll be into it.
3: All right, here we go. Yep. We are ready for trivia. Hey, do you have my drum roll? Because I've got a new machine here and I don't have my drum roll.
2: Oh, I don't think I have your one. I think I've got a different one. Oh, wait. Hang on, let me check. I'll make sure I get it.
3: All right.
2: Oh, hang on. Let me make sure. I'm just trying to make sure I don't explode your eardrums. Let's see.
3: Yeah, please don't do that.
2: There you go. It didn't have a symbol at the end.
3: It didn't have a symbol at the end, but I'll take it. All right. Yep. So this is the most requested segment on Faith FM, according to Robbie, at least.
2: Yeah.
3: For this day in history, sponsored by ChatGPT. Mm-hmm. Now, we have done something different on this episode, and I've done it just now, real time, right here on Australian radio, right here on Faith FM. I have turned this into a game. So, Brad, are you ready? Since you're the only contestant, you're either going to win everything or walk out of here with absolutely nothing.
2: All right, sounds good.
3: If you can answer these questions.
2: High stakes. All right,
3: here's the first question. On this day, September 30th, in 1956, which major... This feels like a real game show now.
2: Ooh, it does.
3: Which major media event took place in Melbourne? A, first Melbourne radio broadcast. This is 1956. B, Melbourne's first colour TV broadcast. C, Channel 7 began official TV transmission, or D, the first movie theatre opened in Melbourne?
2: Ooh, I actually think I think that one is C. I think it's Channel 7. Because I feel like the other ones would have been way earlier.
3: You are correct.
2: Hey.
3: For $1,000. All right. Question number two.
2: Yep, yep.
3: What happened on this day in history, September 30, 1978, related to an infamous attack in Sydney? A. The Sydney Opera House opened. B. The inquest into the Sydney Hilton bombing. C. A major riot in Sydney CBD. Or D. The first public protest for environmental rights.
2: Oh, man. I feel like I'm the wrong person. I feel like I need to phone a friend who's a bit older for this one.
3: All right.
2: Oh, let's... It said it wasn't a major event, so let's say, what was it? There was a riot or something, was it?
3: There was, so the Sydney Opera House opened, an inquest in the Sydney Hilton bombing, a major riot in Sydney CBD, or the first public protest for environmental rights. Which one do you think it was?
2: I reckon it's D, because I can't think of any.
3: We've got people joining us on Facebook, mate. Someone's
2: saying question
3: two. Go B.
2: Well, this is my phone a friend. So, all right, we're going to go with B.
3: All right. So, B, who is it, by the way? Is that Tanya. What's the name there?
2: Tanya. Mom.
3: Tanya.
2: Thanks, Tanya.
3: So Tanya has said go for B. All right. So, B was an inquest into the Sydney Hilton bombing. Are you ready for the answer?
2: Yep. Hit me.
3: All right. Here we go. The answer was... There was an inquest held into the bombings of the Sydney Hilton earlier that year in February. This attack killed two garbage collectors and a police officer during the Commonwealth Head of Government regional meetings, CHOGM. Inquiry and subsequent events were pivotal moments in Australian security history. Wow. Well, I don't know if you picked B, but you got it right.
2: Well, indirectly, thanks to some help, but no, I would have thought it was... Yeah, she says, yay, because she could.
3: Yay.
2: Oh, boy.
3: All right, yep. Question number three. Mm-hmm. In what year did the Australian economy begin to feel the impact of the Great Depression, leading to severe economic struggles? You've got four options.
2: Mm-hmm.
3: 1901, 1929, 1945, or 1955?
2: Oh, that's an easy one. That's 1929.
3: And the answer is 1929.
2: Good, yep.
3: Wow, very good. I'm impressed, Brad. You've done pretty well. You've walked away with a 3 out of 3, and you get today's amazing gift, which is a Faith FM pen.
2: Faith FM pen. No, I don't actually have there one. So I only get pencils, so it's an upgrade for me.
3: All right. Well, look, that was an interesting way of doing this day in history. I don't feel like I actually learnt anything, but there you go.
2: You need to maybe next time make it harder. Get some real.
3: It'll be good if Alicia was here, because then it'll be like the two of you against ChatGPT. Oh, so it makes it a bit more interesting.
2: Yep. No, I'm keen for
3: that. All right. Well,
2: you've sold me on it now, Robbie. I now like this part of the show. So good job.
3: All right. Well, we'll do it next time. We'll do it Q&A style.
2: All right. Sounds good.
3: All right. Where are we going now, Brad?
2: How about we go for a song and then we'll come back and we'll start digging into this topic of revival. Sounds interesting. All right. We are going to hear Will Morrison with The Lion and the Lamb. You're listening to Conversations right around Australia. If you're listening live, today is Monday the 30th of September. We'll see you after this song.

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1: Welcome back. That song you heard just then was Will Morrison from with the song The Lion and the Lamb. I was going to say from the album The Lion and the Lamb, but it's also the album The Lion and the Lamb. So there you go, Will Morrison. Welcome back to Conversations on Faith FM. Before the break, we had a successful attack of trivia in Robbie's variation of the What Happened on This Day from ChatGPT, and I quite enjoyed that one. Maybe you like that one. Maybe we should go for a few more next time, make it a competition. Who knows? Let us know on 04888 18500. You can always join the conversation at any time, or you can send us a comment on Facebook or YouTube, where we do a live video stream of this show. So maybe you're listening on Faith FM and you actually want to know, what does this Brad guy look like? What does Robbie look like? You can always jump on social media and you can have a look.
2: Or you can not and remain peaceful.
1: I think we're going all right, Robbie. We're fine.
2: Hey, Brad, mm-hmm. That was a good song. I don't know if I've ever heard that song before. Good pick.
1: Yeah, thanks. It's a nice one.
2: And, hey, do we still give away offers on this show?
1: We do. We make sure every single show we have a really great free offer for people. Sometimes, so last week, for example, we gave away some Faith FM mugs. We told people we were going to mug them, and we mugged 5 people. And if you were one of our winners from last week, we'd love to see a picture of you once you get your Faith FM mug. So make sure you send us a little picky on the Facebook page, probably the easiest way to do it, because we're always keen to see what you actually think of some of these free offers that we give away on the show. Sometimes they're books, sometimes they're DVDs, sometimes they're CDs. Sometimes it's even just links to resources or important things that we're finding on the internet, like YouTube series and that sort of thing, that really connect in with the topic of conversation we're having. So there's all sorts of great stuff, and just make sure you save the Faith FM Conversations number in your phone, 04888 18500, because that's the number you'll need to use a little bit later on. We're going to give you a code word and you can text in and claim something awesome.
2: Are we going to tell them what today's giveaway is?
1: We'll tell them a little bit later. We've got to get into the conversation.
2: Oh, it's a secret, is it?
1: It's very, only a little secret, you know.
2: All right. Well, let's get started in today's conversation, which is, I don't even know what to call it. I think I called it online. I called it What's Happening in the World. Mm-hmm. And as I mentioned in the intro, this is a reaction to, you know how on social media they do these reaction videos where people watch a thing and then they react to it, sort of thing.
1: Yep.
2: I guess it's kind of like that, except we're not going to play it back. We're just sort of going to talk about it. But it's kind of a reaction to primarily the video that I found. I was on my feeds last night, and I had a quick watch of it, and I was like, wow, this is super interesting, and it's worth having a conversation about. And then, I forwarded it to you this morning, and you've had a bit of a look at it too. Mm. But there's a growing pattern, at least in the algorithm that I'm on. We've all got our own little custom versions from what I'm told. These social media platforms sort of feed us what they think we want to get. And then when we happen to dare scroll on it or watch it for a second, then it goes, well, it's confirmed. So we're going to reinforce that little loop and just keep feeding you those things. So for whatever reason, the last couple of months, I've been seeing more and more, kind of influencers / celebrities sort of come out and acknowledge spirituality. Let's leave it at a high level. Some of them are specifically coming out and saying that they are now Christian when they've been formerly very, very opposed, whether verbally or just in their lifestyle. But there seems to be this growing trend. Now, when you first see one person and that you've known has been a bit of a anti-Christian type character come out and say, well, actually, I've seen the light and I'm now a Christian. Your first, and it's very sad, but our cynical response here in, well, at least for me, I won't speak for the whole of Australia, but our cynical response is typically, yeah, I wonder how genuine that is, right? Mm, yep. And then or the other comments you hear is like, well, I wonder how long that will last. Like, what fad's that? And I guess I have to admit that I kind of, after you see a couple of these sort of celebrity type influencers come out and say that they're now spiritual when they've clearly not been. The first question is skepticism.
1: Yeah.
2: Well, how legit what's behind is this? That? Well, yeah. Are they trying to get more fans? Like, what's the reason?
1: Trying to get more money, you know, all those sorts of things.
2: But the thing is that this has been going on now for at least a good year. I've seen more and more people coming out online, and they're acknowledging spirituality. Some of it's Christian, some of it's Islamic, some of it's other different flavors. But it's kind of like a pushback from where the world's been for like the last 10 years or so. The last 10 years, I feel like we've been the society, at least in the West, has been pushing and pushing and pushing us away from spirituality. And it seems like there's been a bit of a tide turn. And that's really what this video and why it got my attention. It was basically this idea that the world, something's changing. There's a great awakening happened. Now, these are not my words. I'm not saying I agree with the conclusion that the video is making, but there's this idea that something is happening in the world right now and that there is a Christian awakening taking place. And this is what it says in the title. It says, people are asking questions. People are looking for answers. And so I thought, let's have a conversation on this episode about, first of all, how did we get to this situation in the world where, you know, I can remember even, it has changed a little bit, but I can remember like at least 2 or 3 years ago where you were very, very careful in what you said on anything happening in our country, in the world. And I can sort of trace it going back to at least 2016. Hmm. In 2016, when the whole Trump thing started, and, you know, Clinton and Trump. And at the same time in the old world in Europe, there was Brexit referendum taking place, all sort of coincided around the same time. And I remember sitting in the office, and I was working in a corporate environment then, and I was sitting in the office with all bunch of secular Aussies, and one person there happened to say, man, Trump made a really good point. It was during the debates, like we had it playing on the screen in the office during the debates. And one person there, and he's not a conservative by any stretch of imagination, he's more of a Greens type voter, but he said that was a really good point that Trump made. Well, when he said that, the entire team that we were working in just unloaded on him to the point where he never dared say another word about anything, even though he wasn't a Trump supporter. And I started saying to myself, I said, wow, this is interesting. We're getting into a place where we can't even share our opinions without being shut down. It's sort of like that tribal mentality where you've got to think like the tribe, and if you dare think outside, we will, you know, beat you back into subjection sort of thing. Mm. So I think from then, and after that, we had the marriage debate here in Australia, and people felt very unable to communicate what their opinions were on that side, either side of the political argument. And then recently we had The Voice. Same sort of thing happened there. And, you know, now we're going back for round two of the American elections with Trump being one of the candidates. And it's almost like deja vu. But the difference this time is it seems to be more and more people saying, you know what, we've had enough. We're going to speak our minds on whatever topics. It's not just politics. Hmm. And so I thought, this is really interesting. Have you noticed any of this, Brad? Have you seen or felt this in the last couple of years, or am I completely imagining it?
1: Yeah, no, I think you're on the right track. I mean, for me, I think it's kind of been since, you know, that kind of mid-2010s sort of time period, because I think up until then there was kind of a feeling that, oh, social media serves a great purpose, right? It allows me to connect with my yes. friends, and we can share, you know, funny videos of cats playing pianos on YouTube, and, you know, we can do fun things together, and we're not being judged for it or anything like that. It's just another avenue of the normal social interaction we might have with other people. But then, yeah, I think around that kind of mid-2010s, something really changed where suddenly, instead of social media being something fairly, even you could even say private to a degree, because it was you and your friends and that's all you really saw or you're engaged with. But then suddenly it kind of opened up and people were becoming online celebrities and everybody was watching and paying attention to what you did or said, and, you know, anybody could share that anywhere. And so suddenly people became very careful about, oh, am I saying the right thing or the wrong thing? And, you know.
2: Yeah, yeah.
1: I saw a
2: real.
1: It was
2: like the birth of the influencer.
1: Yeah. And for me, what I saw, and I still think about this today, right, is as the way that people would interact online really shifted, in, even just in social media itself. It really shifted from if you saw somebody post an interesting photo, for example, initially people would comment and say, oh, that's really interesting. Ha ha, you look funny. Oh, where are you? Blah, blah, blah. Whereas it kind of shifted from that to just doing pressing a button and leaving a like reaction or something like that. So the interaction became less authentic, less genuine to me at least. And so I think,
2: and it's,
1: well, what you've kind of ended up with over the last 10 years is basically online interaction has become equally really important and also really unauthentic. And so people have been trying to chase the online appeal and saying, oh, look how great I am. And, you know, please like me, please love me. And eventually have kind of got to this point where they're suddenly going, what was the point of it all? Where's the purpose in the meeting I was supposed to get out of this? You know, the connections I was supposed to make, it's not really there. What can I actually find in life that does actually give me meaning and purpose?
2: Yeah, it's almost like a bit of a pendulum effect, isn't it? Like we kind of went out one way and now it's kind of like the tide turns almost and the pendulum's coming back the other way. And yeah, that's exactly how this sort of video came across to me, because Tucker Carlson, as we mentioned before, he's a former, and I don't know if he was a news anchor more than a show host sort of thing, but
1: sure.
2: He used to do talk show type stuff with, I think it was Fox News or something.
1: Yep.
2: Anyway, long story short, he now runs his own thing, as you mentioned in the intro, and he's been interviewing different people, and he interviewed this guy a couple of weeks ago, which I watched, which was fascinating considering like my area is Bible prophecy, and I'm very fascinated not just about the Bible and its prophecy, but seeing what's taking place that's shaping society into the very image of what Bible prophecy predicts. And a couple of weeks ago, Tucker Carlson had on his show an interview with one of the hosts, one of the interviewees he had on this video as well. And this guy is a country western singer. And I think it's John Rich, I think his name is.
1: Yep.
2: But he, on the other episode I saw a couple of weeks ago, he was sitting down saying, listen, to Tucker Carlson, he said, I think what we're looking at is the starting groundwork or laying the foundation for the groundwork for the coming mark of the beast.
1: Mm-hmm.
2: Now, as a Bible student, that got my ears up straight away, obviously, right? Because this is something that normally gets delegated to the realm of science fiction or Christian fiction at best. But here it's getting into sort of, now they wouldn't call themselves mainstream media by any stretch of imagination, but it's getting into a lot of people's algorithms to watch this content now about these people, these Christians saying, listen, my eyes are open and I'm seeing stuff and I think we're heading to a different time than what we're used to, and it's a time that's aligning more and more with Bible prophecy. Now, what was fascinating is that almost about a week or so later, Joe Rogan, one of the most popular podcasts in the world, he's having a different conversation with another guy whose area is in cryptocurrency, and their conversation was around what's happening in the digital currency. So not cryptocurrency, but in digital currency and the central bank digital currencies. And the interviewee says to Joe Rogan, he says, dude, what I'm seeing happen in the digital currency space sounds a lot like the mark of the beast in Revelation chapter 13. And Joe Rogan's like, what? What are you talking about? And so they pull up a Bible on the show. Like, this is the most popular podcast in the world.
1: Yep.
2: They pull up a Bible and Joe Rogan's reading Revelation chapter 13. And he's like, this is blowing my mind. So when you start seeing this happening, it feels like people, I mean, I'm not saying everyone's got the right understanding of everything, but people are it's like they've got questions in their minds that they're not getting through the typical traditional historical methods. And now all of a sudden, something's happening and people are waking up.
1: Hmm.
2: This, where I want to segue with this is I want to talk about one of the people I interviewed. That was Russell Brand. I don't know if you know Russell Brand.
1: Yeah, yeah. He's an actor, a comedian. I suppose it was kind of what, back in the mid-2010s, same sort of time, actually. He was pretty popular.
2: Yeah. And he was very, very popular for being someone who did whatever he wanted. And he was seen as a very chauvinistic pig, pretty sure, much. Yeah. He was a ladies' man, and he had no qualms talking about it. And he was into the scenes of all worldly pleasures. We'll leave it at that. We'll keep it PG or G-rated for this episode. But and so he's lived this life, and he's been a very funny man, very crude man. Mm. Everything's got innuendos, and he's been very popular. And I never really liked him, to be honest. Some of his jokes are funny, but it's just a lot of innuendo, and it's all very trashy.
1: Yeah,
2: sort of thing, right?
1: I guess kind of the appeal was that, he did come across as a bit lackadaisical and arrogant and...
2: Exactly.
1: Not afraid to say whatever was on his mind and make fun of people and all that sort of thing.
2: Exactly. Well, he went off my radar years ago. Like, he sort of, I think he went to rehab a couple of times, and I think the famous thing was he married Katy Perry, I think it was, and then that lasted a couple of days, then divorced, then he went to rehab with drugs, abuse, and all that sort of stuff.
1: Yeah,
2: so he went off my radar.
1: For a few years, he was kind of into, I wouldn't call it mysticism, but kind of like the Eastern, you got to be meditating, you got to do et cetera, et cetera. It's kind of New Agey stuff almost.
2: Yeah, yeah, yeah, for sure. All that Eastern sort of open your mind and find the universe sort of thing.
1: Hmm.
2: Well, he popped back into the algorithm again, showed up on the algorithm on the social media platforms. And this was around the time of 2020. And I saw him. I was like, Russell Brand. And the title got my attention, Russell Brand. And he was talking about the lockdown and how it was because he's quite a libertarian in his own worldview sort of thing. At least that's what he was presenting himself back in the early to 2020. And he was basically going on about, hey, wait a minute, I'm not sure it's a good idea the government starts telling us what we can and can't do. And when I saw that, I was like, oh, he's a comedian having a bit of a joke, right? He's trying to get some clickbait and that sort of thing. Anyway, I watched a couple of things. I can't say I'm a devout follower of his or watching all his stuff, but I've seen stuff for the last couple of years, last 4 years or so, time and time again. And every time I watch him, I'm thinking, man, what happened to this, I can get any girl, anytime, anywhere, and I can take anything at any time sort of guy, to who's now talking about freedoms and rights and arguing for small government and basically liberty and freedom for all, right? And anyway, long story short, here's the point. About 6 months ago, I saw a video pop up saying, I've done it. I got baptized. And I was like, what? So I watched it, and sure enough, he's now come out saying that he has accepted Jesus Christ as his Lord and Savior, and he is a follower of Jesus. Mm. And so he got baptized. And so that was about 6 months or so ago. And so he's been invited. He was invited to this video I shared this morning on YouTube, as an interviewee for a panel discussion on this idea that there's a awakening happening in society. But here's the thing. I want to just share a couple of the points that he made in the interview. He mentions that he spent much of his earlier life indulging in hedonistic pursuits, which if you don't know what that word means, it basically means pleasure. As much pleasure as I can possibly have.
1: Yeah, in the American terms, you'd say the sex, drugs, and rock and roll lifestyle sort of thing.
2: Exactly. But being English, he says it properly.
1: Yeah.
2: And so, that makes sense because that's what he was famously known for. That was his lifestyle, right? He was famous for substance abuse and promiscuity and all that sort of stuff. But he says in the conversation, he says, over time, He obviously started struggling with his addictions, and he went to seek therapy. And what he says is, he says that these experiences that he went through, they represent a period of darkness and confusion in his life.
1: Hmm.
2: Now, if you go back and watch some of the interviews he was giving back then, it was like, oh, I've got it all. It's all made. I'm you know, on top of the world sort of thing. But now he's looking back going, you know what? This was a period of darkness. This was a period of confusion. Now, for you to say that there was confusion would imply that currently now there's no more confusion. So something has happened, something changed, right? Mm. And this is what he says. He says he gradually became disillusioned with the existing social and political systems, which led him to question the narratives promoted by mainstream media in the political institutions. He mentions a distrust for established figures and policies, such as the Iraq War. That was the thing that got him thinking about this. And that wasn't from the American perspective. It was from the UK perspective with Tony Blair and these guys. Because I don't know if you followed any of this stuff, but there's all this scandal that was uncovered with the Iraq War in the British side and all this sort of stuff. But anyway, but here's where it gets interesting.
1: Killings of civilians and money going, disappearing and all sorts of things, yeah.
2: Yeah, there's a lot of political corruption in that war from the British side, not to mention even...
1: From every side.
2: Yeah, not even mentioning the American side.
1: Yep.
2: And like even here in Australia, I heard just the other, I think it was about 2 weeks ago, they have taken all these war heroes in Australia who served, I think it was Afghanistan, though, I think it was Iraq, but they've taken all these war medals off them because they found that they had committed crimes of war. So,
1: you know, the
2: one's perfect.
1: The Americans have never left Iraq. There's still American military bases in Iraq.
2: It's unbelievable. Mm. Well, this is where Russell's story sort of, as he's sharing it, sort of his testimony, I guess. He says that he found Christianity and it had a profound personal awakening on him that led him to desire to be baptized. And like I said, 6 months before. And this is what he described. He described the feeling of accepting Christ as being saved. And he puts that in air quotes. He realized that the struggle, and this is the key thing I wanted to talk about, the struggle, this is him, this is the going from confusion to clarity, the struggle was not simply about politics, economic differences, but rather a spiritual battle between good and evil. And so this is where it gets interesting, because up until this point, and I've seen this for the last couple of years as I've seen him on the videos, all of his, and it's not been bad. His views have been, it's been very political and trying to get rid of politics out of my life and let me live my best life and let people live their best life and so on and so on. But now he's gotten to the point where he says, you know what? I can see past all that. It's not, politics isn't the problem now. The problem is, there is a real supernatural spiritual battle between good and evil. And then he concludes by saying he began to recognize that the solution to humanity's problems could not be found in human systems, but only through a connection with the divine. And that divine was possible. That connection to the divine was possible through Jesus Christ. So think about this. Think of this guy's journey. He went from completely out there. Not dissimilar. I mean, he's way more wealthier and popular than I ever was, but I lived in a life before Christ as well.
1: Sure, yeah.
2: And he comes to a point where he thinks he's fighting the good cause. And from the outward side, it's like, yeah, it's good what he's doing. But then he comes to a point beyond that and goes, you know what? It's bigger than politics. It's bigger than social justice. It's bigger than social issues. This is a supernatural issue. So this is basically what I want to talk about. I want to talk about this supernatural element to what's happening in society and how people are starting to recognize that what they've got now in that pendulum, like we've gone out one way, it's not cutting it. And so now there's this swing back the other way. Now, my fear is it will go too far, but let's not go there for today's conversation. So what do you think, Brad?
1: Yeah.
2: What do you think? Do you think it is supernatural, the real problems?
1: Look, I mean, if I were to take this from the perspective and say, well, you know, if I'm not a Christian, right, and if I don't believe in God or whatever it might be, I would say, well, all these other attempts we've made as human beings to solve all the problems on planet Earth and turn it into a utopia, have evidently not worked. And I know that every utopian just says, oh, well, it's just because they haven't tried my particular solution yet. You know, that's if only everybody would just do what I think was right, then you know, exactly. The political system would work then. But obviously that hasn't happened. And to me, I look at it as someone who does believe in Jesus and I believe in the Bible. And the Bible says that there is a spiritual war between good and evil, between right and wrong, between light and dark, between truth and deceit going on. And that as humans, we are naturally inclined towards evil, towards selfishness, towards getting our own way and having our own things, and you know what I mean? And so
2: yes.
1: If I look at the problems in the world, I'd say, yeah, well, that actually makes a lot of sense. You know, we're all trying to solve everybody else's problems and fix all these things, but the problem is, because we're all inherently selfish, it's never going to work. We're always going to be trying to ultimately get what we want, whether it's for us or whether it's for the people around us, whether it's for our families, whether it's for our ideas, me. It's all about me, right? And I guess for me, I look at this whole thing and I say, well, maybe the problem is something inherent to humanity. And the Bible actually describes that. It says that mankind has sinned and disconnected themselves from God. And God, whose ways are loving and unselfish. And I think most people would probably agree that if everybody in the world came together and did a handshake and said, all right, we're not going to be selfish. Every single person has to not be selfish. Do you think that would solve a lot of problems?
2: In theory, it would.
1: In theory,
2: if it was
1: it
2: possible for everyone not to be selfish, it would.
1: Yep.
2: I mean, this is one of the major tenets of the Buddhist faith. Mm. When I lived in Asia and I was studying Buddhism, so Buddha, he's four noble truths, right? Number one is the world. This is my paraphrase, but the world is messed up. That's number one. And the reason it's messed up, number two, is because of selfishness or attachment. We're attached to things, and therefore, because we're attached to them, we become selfish, and that's why the world's messed up. Why is there poverty? Because the rich are attached to their goods and their wealth and won't share. Mm. Why is there crime? Like, why is there murder? Because people are attached to things and they want to take them from people and maybe kill in the process. Why is there crime of the sexual kind? Because of... Yeah, anyway, you get the point.
1: Yeah, sure.
2: So Buddhists have the first point is the world's messed up. Why? Because we're selfish, we're attached. Number three is there is a solution. And number four is that you need to keep the eightfold path to enlightenment, and which is basically eight right things. Think right, be right, do right, speak right, right intentions. Everything is right. You got to do it all right. And by doing that, you will detach from things and therefore not be selfish, and that's what the solution to life is from a Buddhist perspective. But here's the interesting thing. When I lived in Asia, and every Buddhist that I had a chance to study with, I would ask them this question. So have you done it?
1: Have you pulled it off? Yep.
2: have you managed to nail the teaching?
1: Mm.
2: Because I agree with the teaching. I think it's true. I think the problem is we're selfish. I think at the root of it all, it's selfishness. I think because of that, the world's messed up. I think there is a solution to it. And I think by doing things right in life, you will change. However, here's the deal. Every Buddhist I've ever talked to, and I've met Buddhists, it's like Christianity. There's a spectrum. There's those who are culturally Buddhist and there's those who are devout Buddhists. The more end of the devout Buddhists are the ones who wake up at 4 a.m. in the morning. They have a cold shower to wake themselves up, and then they meditate for an hour, and then they go through their day. They're attached to the temples and things like that. I've studied with these people, and I've asked them, so have you done it yet? Has anybody done it? Do you know anybody else done it? And the answer is no, only Buddha. I'm like, well, how can nobody else do it except for Buddha in the last 1,500 years? And here's the problem with it. The problem is that we're selfish, and as long as we're selfish, we can never not be selfish. You can try all you want, but because Here's the main difference between Buddhism and Christianity. In Buddhism, the power to be a Buddhist is based on willpower.
1: Mm.
2: In Christianity, the power to be a Christian is an external power. And that's the power of Christianity, is that the power comes from outside of you to help you and to save you.
1: Yep.
2: Whereas in Buddhism, it's up to you, buddy.
1: Yeah.
2: how disciplined can you be?
1: Yep. And that's what I wanted to get at before, just kind of saying, well, you know, if you can agree that selfishness is the problem, there's two ways to get to it. Can I do it myself? You know, can I just not be selfish, even though that's inherently what I'm like? Or can I get help from somewhere else or someone else in order to achieve it? And I think, you know, what you said there, the difference between Buddhism and Christianity, it's spot on. In Buddhism, it's, well, ultimately, it's up to you, mate. And if you fall short, well, sorry, there's no one coming to save you. Whereas in Christianity, we believe that God looks at us and goes, I know that you can't do it by yourself, but I'm going to come and help you, which is amazing.
2: And it's not just Buddhism. It's actually every other religious worldview, even non-religious worldviews. So whether it's secularism or pure atheism, if there is such a thing, even those worldviews all arrive at the same conclusions, which is the world is messed. Like, okay, I used to be an atheist. As an atheist, you look at the world and go, the world needs improving. And guess how we improve the world? Education. If we can educate people, we will raise the level of skills, the level of reasoning. We can solve war because people will think about war before they go into war. We can solve homelessness because people will be educated. They can get a job. They can earn money and build their own house or rent their own house. People will have food. The solution as an atheist is the world needs improving. Same thing as Buddhists, right? World needs improving. The solution is that we need to improve the individual because the individual has defects. And so we're going to solve that defect through education. And you say, but how can you have a defect if you don't believe in the idea of morality? It's a good question because as an atheist, even though I don't believe in God, so to speak, I still believe in justice. I still believe that the police need to go down and arrest that guy who just killed his mother or his kid or whoever, or the guy who stole $1 million from the stock market. I still believe in justice. And so this is the ironic thing, is that we think, no matter which worldview you have, whether you're a Chinese Buddhist, whether you're an African tribalist, whether you are an Aztec, I don't think there are any official ones, maybe there are, but no matter what you pick, if it isn't Christianity, the onus comes back to you and your willpower to change. Pick yourself up by the bootstraps and make a man of yourself is what my father used to tell me when I was a kid.
1: Mm.
2: Because it comes down to you. But in Christianity, it comes down to who are you partnering with? Who's the power? Have you got access to that power?
1: Mm. And look, even in Islam, what you say is true. Because Allah is not a personal God. He is distant. And if you want to make it to heaven, basically, you just have to make sure you keep the rules strictly enough. And if you keep the rules strictly enough, then Allah may choose to say, all right, I'm going to give you mercy and you can come to heaven. But it's all on you, right? You've got to keep the rules and you've got to make sure every single day you're doing the right thing. And if you don't, well, you just don't know what's going to happen.
2: Yeah, because exactly right. Like even though there are similarities with a lot of the world religions, there are fundamental differences between world religions and worldviews in Christianity.
1: Yep.
2: And it's always in context of salvation. Like you just mentioned Islam, right? Like in Islam, you have to follow the five pillars of Islam, which is the profession, the daily prayers, the fasting, giving, so charity, and pilgrimage.
1: Pilgrimage to Mecca,
2: And these are considered essential to achieving salvation. Now, you tell me, what happens if you got nothing to give? What happens if you can't make a pilgrimage once in your lifetime?
1: If you're too poor.
2: What happens, What happens? I mean, obviously the faith one, that makes sense. You got to have faith to have anything to work. But what if you miss one of the five prayers of day? What if you miss one? And so it's the same concept, right? You go to Hinduism, it's the same. Go to Buddhism, it's the same. To some extent, not Judaism in the purest biblical sense, but in the traditional sense, has become a form as well.
1: Mm, yep.
2: You keep the feasts, you do this, you do that. I mean, that's what Jesus' whole point when he showed up was. He's like, you are doing things correctly. Like he says, you're paying tithe. You are tithing even your garden. He says, and these are good. He says, but you're neglecting the most important thing of the law, which is love. And the only way you can have love is to have love for God in you, living through you. And so, yeah, it's absolutely essential that

0: view now is that human beings are built on the concept that they are designed to worship something. That's his realization. In fact, I heard him say this probably about a year ago, and I thought, this guy is so close to being Christian, it's not funny. He said that humans, in his experience, humans have to worship something. And for him, the object of worship has been the result of addiction or the resulting in addiction. So all these addictions are the result of him worshiping something. And so his point was is that there's only one place for a true object of worship to be in the human's life where everything's in harmony and balance, and that thing is God. And so he makes that point that, I don't know if I'm cutting out or you're cutting out, but something's cutting out of you.
1: That's right. We'll get rolling.
0: Well, I'm still here.
1: Just keep going.
0: Can you still hear me?
1: Yeah, I can hear you.
0: Maybe not. Okay. So, yeah, anyway, it's very fascinating. So let's look at this picture, take a step back. So you've got people, popular people, celebrity people in the world at the moment going, hey, there is an awakening happening. Something is changing. People's eyes are seeing what they haven't been able to see in the past. And the question is, what are they talking about, this awakening to what? What I like in the conversation is Tucker Carlson and Russell Brand, they discuss how that because they had believed whatever was told of them for so long, they didn't even have something like inquisitive in their mind to question what's the real reason behind what I'm being told. And so they both point to, and I'm not going to get into the whole COVID, you know, the whole backstory to COVID, but they point to what took place during COVID as the great divider. It either divided the population into those who said, wait a minute, and dared to ask questions. And the other group was those who just, no, don't tell me, put my fingers in my ears and blah, blah, blah, blah, blah. I don't want to hear what anybody else has to say. And they point to what took place in the world, you know, 4 years ago now, as the great divider. And ever since then, there are two segments of society that are on two different trajectories. There's those who are now going, well, if some of that wasn't true, because, okay, maybe people are going, I don't know what you're talking about, Robbie. What are you talking about? Let me give you context. So during the early hours and days and months and years of the COVID era, we were told very confidently by people in charge that you can't do this, you've got to do this, you've got to do that because of XYZ, the data. The data is telling us, the science is telling us, right? Well, the problem is that what's turned out to have happened in the last 4 years is that a lot of those instances have turned out to be absolutely incorrect. And this isn't conspiracy theories. This is just the fact that science has now run its course and other people have had a chance to look at the data and now they've concluded actually we're wrong. And this isn't just on the fringes. This is the public organizations and media that are acknowledging this. Like, for example, South Australia Health, they acknowledged that some of their decisions around policy was wrong. And they were actually, and in Queensland, some of the rules they put around, I think it was the police department and mandates, have now been ruled as unlawful by the justice system. So anyway, the point's this, is that these people sitting over there in the States in these interviews, they're going, so we asked some questions, we were told not to ask them and to get in line, and now it turns out the questions were actually good questions. They were valid questions. And it turns out that what we were being told to do was not actually in our best interest, even though at the time that's what they thought it was. And so now the question is, well, now we question everything. Now we just question everything. So no matter what you tell me or who you are or what you say or what position you have, I'm just going to question everything. So it's created a really interesting environment in the not just the country, but in the world.

0: today.
1: Yeah, oh, absolutely. You know, for me, I suppose the questioning thing came about in the early 2010s when, you know, Julian Assange got arrested. And I remember, I remember when that happened, you know, I was at university and I had to do a presentation about, like, in a journalism course. And so I did this discussion on, you know, is Julian Assange a journalist? Is he entitled to publishing protections, et cetera, et cetera? And I got a lot of backlash for asking those sorts of questions. And at the time, I didn't really think much of it. I just thought, well, what's wrong with having the conversation, right?
0: Yeah.
1: And you know, obviously, everything that Julian Assange published through WikiLeaks came out to be true. No one was ever disputing the fact that what he had published was true, but it was just...
0: No, it was the fact that he published it.
1: Exactly.
0: Yeah.
1: And so from there, I was kind of like, well, hang on. If I'm just being told, don't talk about this, don't think about this, you know, it was kind of like, well, what else am I being told that's just is actually not true, but I just believe it's true because that's what people have told me that I should go along with.
0: Yeah. No, that's a whole another story, but yeah, along the same vein.
1: Yep.
0: It's incredible that we've been through this experiment, and it's still kind of happening in many parts of the world where it's like, no, that's not the narrative we want you to talk about. The narrative is, here is a traitor that has betrayed the United States. Mm. And it's like, wait. No, back up. That's not the conversation I want to ask. That's not what I have. I want to ask the question of, did you guys do this? Like, for real, you did this? Because that's not cool. No. He's a traitor. You know, like... And it's just exponentially snowballed since then. But it feels like that there is a segment of society, at least, that snowball is starting to melt and people are starting to sit up and go, wait a minute, there's questions here that I want answers to and I'm not just going to accept it. It reminds me of this Bible text in John chapter 8 and in verse 23, Jesus is having a conversation and he makes this profound statement. He says, then you will know the truth. And then he says this, and I think most people will know this next part of this verse. It says, and the truth will set you free. Mm. And this is kind of the anthem of what's taking place, at least in the United States at the moment, is this cry for, no, we're going to pursue truth at whatever the cost, because the truth will ultimately set us free. And there is going to be, so I honestly think there's going to be some really big events taking place in the next couple of months, if not years, in the Western society, because the pendulum, I think, is going to go back the other way.
1: Yep. Well, let's keep talking about it. We'll go to a song now. We're going to hear Sarah Hart with Never Be Ashamed, but you're listening to Conversations here on Faith FM. And remember, you can always join the conversation by texting in on 04-888-185-00. We'll be back just after this song. See you in a couple of minutes' time.

0: 20 minutes till 5 in the afternoon. And Robbie and I have been having a really interesting conversation this afternoon about this whole idea of spiritual revival that seems to be going on in the world today. And we see a lot of celebrities, we see some big name people basically turning up and saying, you know, I'm not finding any meaning in all of those things that I was told for so many years would bring me satisfaction, would bring me fulfillment, would bring me happiness in life. And they're turning around and they're becoming Christians. So what is it about Christianity that is the solution to this other problem, right, Robbie, of not finding satisfaction in life? Because you'd think that with all the great stuff out there, surely you can be happy, right? Do you really need Jesus, or is Jesus in fact the real solution to our problems?
1: Yeah, it's a really good question, Brad. And I think if I reflect on my own journey, I was at a point when I became a follower of Jesus. I was at a point when if you looked at me, you'd say, there's no reason this guy would need Jesus. There's no reason this guy. I mean, I was 23. I was living in a brand new house that I had built. I bought land. I engaged a builder. I built a brand new house. I was driving my fourth new car. I was spending more money on the weekends than I am earning now. you'd say, well, I used to say, I don't need anyone. I'm a self-made person, you know. But if I reflect on and what happened in my life, which I think is what is happening amongst many people who have gone so far away from faith and religion and God, that they're having these same sort of epiphanies. And that is, I'll reflect on what Brand has said, right? He's talking about he saw things as supernatural. It's no longer just a physical thing. It becomes a supernatural thing. And for me, there were three moments. Well, there were three individual moments that happened in the space of about 6-7 months that I believe were the catalyst that put me into a mind frame or a frame of mind where I could go, wait, there has to be something bigger and more important than me. And it's a long story, but you can listen to my faith experiment on, I think, episode 1 or 2, wherever it is. But here's what happened. At some point, I recognized this. This is a verse in the book of Ephesians chapter 6. And in verse 12, it says this, "For we do not wrestle against flesh and blood, but against principalities, against powers, against the rulers of darkness of this age, against spiritual hosts of wickedness in heavenly places." Now, I didn't know that from, you know, the ABCs. That was just completely foreign to me.
0: Yep.
1: But I came to see this even without even having a Bible. There was one night I was in a nightclub, and I used to go to nightclubs because I like to look for opportunities to exercise my fists. And this particular night, it was quite warm. I think it was January or February. And so when you're in a nightclub and it's in summer, it's pretty hot. And so you get really hot and sweaty. And so I used to often go to the bathroom, and you'd get water off the tap there and splash in your face to cool down. Yeah. So one night I'm in there, and I splash in my face. And then it's obviously as soon as you stand up after splashing in the face, you're looking into the mirror. And when I looked into that mirror, I saw behind me someone standing right behind me. Now, obviously, it's dark. It was like those blue lights or black lights, whatever they call them now.
0: Yeah.
1: And it was dark, but there was someone standing behind me in the mirror. Now, if you're in a men's room in a nightclub and there's a dude standing right behind you, you turn around and you sort them out, right? So I turned around to sort this guy out. And when I turned around, there was no one there, like nothing. And so I was like, what? So I turned back around in the mirror, and there's this dark shadow of a person standing right over my shoulder, standing there. And so I turn around, and it's not there. I look back in the mirror, it's still there. So I start cursing and swearing at this thing in the mirror. And then while I'm in this sort of, what's going on, I get this impression, which is, it's a negative impression, it's a dark impression, which is basically this: you are mine. There's nothing you can do. You can't.

0: run. You can't hide. You're mine. And it wasn't a good feeling like, oh, look, someone's watching out for me. This was like, no, it was very oppressive.
1: Mm, yep.
0: And so I did what any person would do. I ran. I ran out of that club as fast as I could, got a taxi, got home, and I convinced myself with all my logic and programming and all that business, I convinced myself that the answer to this problem was my drink was spiked, and that's why I was hallucinating or something.
1: Mm.
0: But I couldn't shake it. Couldn't shake that idea for the next couple of weeks. And then the second thing happened, which was a thunderstorm happened, and I was standing in the thunderstorm, and I was looking up at the sky, and this impression comes in my head, and the impression was, if there is an end to the world, it will probably start like this. And I'm like, who said that? What was that? I don't believe in the end of the world. And then the second thought that came straight after that was, and if there's a God, you're lost. And I'm like, where's that? Like, I don't think like this. Why would I think I'm lost? And then I have this playback in my head of all these deeds that I had done from the earliest memories, like, you know, primary school kid stealing money out of my mum's handbag and purse for tuck shop money when I was told I wasn't allowed to beating up kids at school, to stealing stationery from my office. There's a whole range of things that I was like paralyzed just viewing myself like in third person of all the things that I'd done. And while this was happening, I felt condemned, not because someone said something, but because of I saw myself as I really was.
1: Mm.
0: I saw my own actions. And so I came to this realization, I was like, wait a minute, is there something bigger than me? Is there possibly something bigger than me? And this verse in Ephesians, which you just read, it tells me that the problem in this world, as Russell Brand identified in that interview, the problem is not political parties. Yeah, political parties annoy me. Politicians irritate me.
1: Yep.
0: Policy can sometimes frustrate me. But my problem in this world is not political parties. The problem is it's supernatural. There's a spiritual war happening behind the veil. Mm. And believe it or not, the first book I ever read in the entire Bible, I bought a Bible, and the very first book I ever read was Revelation. And I didn't have a clue what I was doing except trying to cheat. I was trying to read the last part of the book, because it was a very thick book, right? The Bible's very, very thick.
1: You gave yourself a tough assignment. I thought
0: if I read the last chapter, like the last book of it, then I can find out how the story ends and it can be done. But it turns out that that word revelation means the pulling back of a veil and seeing something that's not seeable, like it's invisible. And that's really what happened to me. And as that veil opened up, metaphorically speaking, and I could see into what this world was all about. This, you know, the Bible doesn't use the expression cosmic conflict, but it's essentially a cosmic conflict between good and evil, and as you said before, right and wrong, life and death, truth and error. Once you see it, you can't go back. There is no way and nowhere to go once you have seen it.
1: Hmm.
0: Once you've had the veil pull back and you see it. And I think this is why David says, I think it's Psalm 119, verse 105, he says, your word is a lamp to my feet and a light to my path. Once the Bible has been opened in your life, and I'm not talking about, you know, you bought it from Koorong and you put it on the bookshelf. I'm talking about you've opened it, you've studied it, you've asked God for direction with it, and he reveals. Once that happens, there's no going back. And the people that's, you know, sort of say, oh, yeah, I've tried Christianity, didn't work for me. You didn't try it. I mean, my whole life's based around a faith experiment. If you are not experimenting to see if there's repeatable patterns with faith, then you haven't tried it. You know, Jesus says, taste and see. And so anyway, let's do a little Bible study. You got your Bible there?
1: Yeah, I do.
0: Open up the book of Revelation. Let's go there. Let's just go deep, you know. Why not? Yeah,
1: why not?
0: Go Revelation. I want to look at two parallel themes. Runs in chapter 18, Revelation chapter 18. We'll look at chapter 18, we'll look at chapter 14. And we're going to compare the two sides of this spiritual battle, right? So Revelation chapter 18, read verse 1 to verse 3.
1: Yeah, sure. So it says, after all this, I saw another angel come down from heaven with great authority, and the earth grew bright with his splendor. He gave a mighty shout, Babylon is fallen. That great city is fallen. She has become a home for demons. She is a hideout for every foul spirit, a hideout for every foul vulture and every foul and dreadful animal. For all the nations have fallen because of the wine of her passionate immorality. The kings of the world have committed adultery with her because of her desires for extravagant luxury. The merchants of the world have grown rich.
0: All right. So we could spend an hour just on these three verses, but let's just give this a high level commentary, right?
1: Yep.
0: In verse one, something's happened. It's the plagues that have fallen. And it says, after these things, I saw another angel coming down from heaven, and he's having a great authority, and the earth was illuminated with his glory. It means there's something, there's an understanding that's falling upon the earth. Now, I'm not arguing that that's what's happening in the world right now. I don't think this is what this is talking about. But the point is, there's a time coming when everyone's going to have vision, okay? Then look at verse 2. And he cried with a mighty with a loud voice, saying, Babylon. Now, Babylon here is obviously Babylon was the great city in, Iraq today.
1: Yeah. Yep.
0: It's Iraq today, right? But that whole area was Babylon. Saudi Arabia, Iraq, Iran, all that area. But here's the thing. Babylon literally means, when John wrote this in Revelation in 96 AD, there was no Babylon. Babylon was destroyed like hundreds of years before. But the point of using this symbol is because of what Babylon stands for. The word Babylon means literally confusion. And so what the Bible's showing is that at the time of the end, which I don't think we're too far away from, the world will be in a state of confusion. But in that contrast of confusion, along comes a light from this angel. And I think this is symbolic. I think it's literal. We're not going to see an angel fall out of the sky with a big flashlight. But this illumination comes at the time when everyone's mind is engrossed with confusion. And notice what it says. It says, this confusion, this Babylon's fallen, it's fallen, and has become the dwelling place of demons or unclean spirits. And so this confusion is a prison. This is the state that the world is currently in. We are in a state of intellectual prison.
1: Yep.
0: And it's the dwelling place of demonic oppression, right?
1: Well, think about now, verse 3. What's going on even here in Australia. We're having all of these discussions about, do we need censorship? Do we need to have this misinformation, disinformation bill passed? Because nobody can figure out, seemingly, what is true or not. So the government's saying, well, right, we need laws to say, oh, this is true and this is not. And if you say something that we say is not true, then, you know, you get fined or go to prison. It's a state of confusion, very much.
0: Yeah. Now, look, I don't want to get political on Faith of M because I don't believe it. We should be political. But let me just say this. If we pass a law in a society, whether it's our society, New Zealand, Canada, UK, it doesn't matter which society. If in society we pass a law that says we forbid this information or misinformation or whatever it is, then I want everyone who's listening to remember this. What we're essentially saying is that we are placing somebody in the position of the arbiter of truth. So I don't think, if you think about it that way, I don't think anybody would be comfortable with that. I don't think you'd be comfortable saying, you know what, I would like somebody somewhere in some room somehow deciding what is truth for me or for anybody else. So a bill like this, to me, indicates that we're not thinking. If society is asking for this, and they may well vote it and approve it, and that's the society we live in, but if society is asking for a bill like this, what you're basically saying is that I'm not smart enough to figure out right and wrong, truth and error, and I want somebody else to think for me. And that is a very, very dangerous situation because, it's a great segue, by the way, Brad, verse 3 says, why is Babylon, why is confusion fallen? Because, verse 3, she's made all nations drunk of the wine of the wrath of her fornication. And what happens when you're drunk? I don't know if you've ever been drunk, but if you've been drunk, you lose the ability to reason. And this is the conclusion. Revelation's painting a picture that the time is coming when society will be in a state of confusion. Why? Because the system, and Babylon is a system, I could talk more about it, we won't for lack of time, but the system of Babylon has caused us not to have the ability to think.
1: Yep.
0: And so in that context, the angel comes and lightens the world with their glory. Hey, I've got to ask you a question.
1: Yep.
0: What time?
1: We've got about 5 minutes left, so...
0: That's the question I was going to ask you, because I don't remember what time the show shuts.
1: No, we're up at about five.
0: So very, very quickly, we've got to wrap this up. Let's go to Revelation 14 very quickly. So we've got a world that is in confusion. They're drunk. They're unable to reason. And I want you to notice this, Revelation chapter 14 and in verse 6. So that was the bad side. This is the good side. This is what God's doing in this situation.
1: Yep.
0: Verse 6, it says, "Then I saw another angel flying in the midst of heaven." Say, what's he got? The everlasting good news or gospel to preach to the world, to those who dwell in it, to every nation, to every tribe, to every language, to every people. And this is what he says, "Fear God, give glory to him, for the hour of his judgment has come, and worship him." So here is some interesting ingredients in the time to wrap this up. Worship is essential. First of all, worship is a part of our DNA. Even Russell Brand said that. But worshiping of what and who is essential to our right-mindedness. Those who are worshiping God as creator, their mind is clear. They know what they're doing. They know who they got. They know all the detail. Those who are worshiping self and systems and arguing politics and all this stuff, they are confused. They can't think, and they're asking other people to think for them. And so the solution is this. The world right now needs this first angel. And then look at the second angel. There's three angels here. What's the second one say? Verse 8.
1: Right, we're going to have to rush it. Verse 8.
0: He says, Babylon's fallen. Confusion has fallen. So when that angel comes and people turn their attention to God, they worship God, they give glory to God, confusion falls.
1: I like it.
0: What do you think?
1: Mate, it makes me think of Daniel 2 and chapter... Daniel chapter 2 and verse 20 through 21, where Daniel is basically saying... You know, God's the one who gives wisdom. God's the one who reveals the deep hidden things. He knows what lies in darkness, and ultimately, light dwells with him. That's kind of what it parallels to me. So yeah, you know, this idea of there being a revival because the world is so confused and dark and dumb makes a lot of sense when you actually think about it.
0: So the solution is, Brad, turn your eyes upon Jesus. And everything else will grow strangely dim.
1: Yep, fantastic. Hey, we've got a free offer quickly for you today. It's actually a link to a video series called Beyond the Search. And, you know, in what we've been talking about today, it's been people who are searching for the truth in a world where it seems like it's all messed up and confused. 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So the code word C0930, and text that to our show number, which is 0488-185-00. So one more time, the code word is C0930, and you want to text that to our show number 0488-185-00. Hey, quick shout out to Michael and Gary and Darren, who've all been texting in and sharing some comments over the show. Thank you so much, guys. We really appreciate that. And thank you for joining us on Conversations today. Hope you've had fun. I know we've had fun, and we're looking forward to seeing you again same time next week. Bye for now.
0: Got some really good texts coming in, Brad. I have to read them and get back to you.
1: Yeah, we will. All right. Thank you, everybody. See ya.

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1: Hi there, I'm Robbie Bergen, and I'm inviting you to join me each Monday morning for The Faith Experiment. 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
3: G'day, I'm Brad from Melbourne, and I'm here to share our verse of the day from Matthew 7 verse 1. 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
9: Hi there, I'm Luke from Tableland Explorers. We have started a new Bible study series called The Secrets of Prophecy. 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

0: And it is 12 o'clock, Thursday, the 28th of November. And you're here with Alicia, and I'm here with Peter Watts. And this is A Light in the Dark. We had a few technical difficulties in the beginning.
1: That sometimes happens, Alicia.
0: That happens with live radio, unfortunately. But we are here, and it's good to see you, Peter.
1: It's great to see you, Alicia. It's been a long time. I say that every time we do this, I think this might be the third or fourth time that we've done a radio show together.
0: It's been a long time, yeah.
1: And every time we do it, I always say, hey, it's been a long time between drinks.
0: It has, yes.
1: But I do see you occasionally in the office, and that's a wonderful thing. So lovely to see you, Alicia. Lovely to work with you once
0: you
1: again.
0: You too.
1: And great to welcome our listeners. Today's a slightly later time slot. Usually
0: we're on the
1: 11 a.m. time slot for Thursday. And we will return to that time slot, I promise. But today, through circumstances, we're here. And it's just gone midday on the 28th. And here we are. We're on the Light in the Dark program. And we have been presenting a series called Last Call. As Time Runs Out, Will You Check In? And this is a series of messages from the heart of the book of Revelation, the last book of the Bible. And we've been looking at it through the lens of an airport theme.
0: Yes.
1: And if you go to the website, in fact, and you look up our program, A Light in the Dark or Last Call, you'll see the airplane on the front, on the icon there. And that's the series that we've been doing. So, yeah, it's good to be back in the studio.
0: Yes, it's good. How have you been? What have you been up to?
1: I have been well, actually. Just last weekend, we caught up with some family. My son, daughter-in-law, they live up in Albury, so it was lovely to catch up with them.
0: Oh, nice.
1: So that was really nice, and they're very involved up there. And then last night, actually, I went to a program called the Money Minded Program. And this is put together by a bank, actually. A commercial bank has put this program together to help people understand money, understand how to manage money.
0: Oh, awesome.
1: Or understand how to make the most of your money. Not so much of a financial, guidance as it is just being able to understand why it is sometimes we don't manage money well. Sometimes where there might be money leaks, where we might be purchasing things that, do I need it? Do I want it?
0: Yeah, yeah.
1: Is it a want or a need? All those kind of things. So that was really valuable. And there was a good group of us out there in Warburton at the community center looking at that. And that, I mention this only because next year we will run that program again.
0: Oh, awesome.
1: And when that comes around, I'll be sure to share it on Faith
0: FM. Yeah, for sure.
1: So that any listeners who may be in the area can come and check that out.
0: I think I need to check that out. As soon as you said, do I need it? Do I want it?
1: I think we all do. I was blessed and benefited by it as well. So, I think there's something there for everyone.
0: Yeah.
1: But we'll tell you more about that the next time we run one
0: of those.
1: So that'll be good.
0: No, cool. So as Peter mentioned before, we're going through a bit of a series called The Last Call, and time is running out. Here on this earth.
1: On planet Earth. And we're not the only ones saying that.
0: And I don't think we want to stay here when the time does run out.
1: That's
0: so
1: right.
0: The last call, we're talking about getting ready, listening to this last call, paying attention to things that are happening in this world.
1: Yeah.
0: And jumping on this this plane or this trip that everyone wants to be a part of, I'm sure.
1: Yeah.
0: And we're actually up to episode number 10.
1: Yeah, 10 of 12. So if you're wondering, is this going to go on forever? No, it won't. So we're up to episode 10 of 12. And what I'll do maybe, Alicia, is to we'll do a little bit of a review.
0: For
1: maybe listeners who are tuning in for the first time or what's this last call about. So at the heart of the book of Revelation, in fact, Revelation 14, verses 6 through, we're going to look at verses 6 through 14 altogether. And what you have there is the three angels' messages, which are actually three messages that God sends out across the globe just before the second coming of Jesus and the end of the world.
0: Yep.
1: In fact, when you read verse 14 of Revelation 14, that is a picture of Jesus coming to reap the earth as the second coming at the end of the world. So these are the last messages of God. And it's his last call. That's why we've called it Last Call. It's God's last call to the world to discover God's last call at the heart of the book of Revelation. And we have been running through that. And initially we looked at some of the conditions of planet Earth.
0: Mm-hmm.
1: And some of the description in the Bible of the conditions of the world just before Jesus comes. And we see a remarkable comparison there. In fact, you know, we talked about we're doing this in the context of an airport call that God is planning a flight out of this world. You know, we talked in our first episode about Elon Musk is building rockets because he wants to, you know, colonize the moon and then colonize Mars. And he's saying, so long as we're trapped on this Earth, then the species is in danger, because if something happens to planet Earth, then we're all gone, you know. And he recognizes that in order to for us to prolong the species, he's looking at it from a point of view where God is out of the picture.
0: Yeah.
1: But he's looking at it from a human perspective and saying, if we're going to survive, we're going to need to get off planet Earth. And the Bible actually tells us that God has a plan to take us off planet Earth.
0: Yeah.
1: And that will happen at the second coming. And so one of the illustrations we used actually in our very first episode is many people might remember the news story of when the US military left Afghanistan.
0: Yes.
1: And there was a military plane, the last military plane to leave Afghanistan. And it was packed with people, and there were people clinging to the outside of the plane.
0: Just to get out.
1: Yeah. I don't know if you remember that, but there were people clinging to the outside of the plane as it's taxiing down the runway. And there were people falling off the plane because they were on the outside as it took off. So desperate were they to get on that plane and not be left behind.
0: Wow.
1: And so you've got to think, how desperate are things in Afghanistan?
0: Yeah,
1: you know,
0: exactly.
1: For people to be in that, you know, in that much panic to get on the plane. And what the point of that story was, God does not want that to happen to us.
0: Mm, yeah.
1: God has, in fact, the second session was called Your Ticket Has Been Purchased. God has paid for a place on the plane out of here.
0: Yeah, so you don't need to be hanging off the side of the wing.
1: You don't have to be clinging, trying to break through the fences. God has paid for your place on that flight out of here. And he's paid that price through Jesus Christ and him dying on the cross, paying the price for us to have everlasting life. So we've talked about that, and today we're up to lesson. So we're up to presentation number 10, and it's called Thank You for Your Patience. Why is it called that? Well, let's read. I'm going to get you to read, Alicia, Revelation chapter 14 and verse 12.
0: And it reads, here is the patience of the saints. Here are those who keep the commandments of God and the faith of Jesus.
1: Thank you so much. You read that so lovely. In the previous episodes, we have talked about the first angel's message, which says, worship God, he's the creator, it's the hour of his judgment. The second angel's message is Babylon is fallen. The third angel's message is, if anyone worships the beast, his image or his mark, and so forth. And we've covered all of that material. So go back, if you're listening new today, please go back to the Faith FM website or the app, and you can find the other podcasts there under A Light in the Dark, under Last Call. And I'd encourage people to go and listen to those. But so God is calling people. We mentioned in a previous episode, God is calling people out of Babylon. But where is he calling them to? And God does not leave us in the wilderness.
0: No, he doesn't.
1: There are times in the Bible when God's people were in the wilderness.
0: Yeah.
1: And we think of the time of Moses when God called them out of Egypt and they were in the wilderness. But God was not intending to leave them in the wilderness. They are on their way somewhere.
0: Yeah.
1: They're on their way to the promised land. And so God calls us out of Babylon, not to leave us in the wilderness, but he calls us to his kingdom. He calls us to his end time movement that is on its way to the promised land. And so that is sometimes referred to in the Bible as God's remnant, his remnant people. So here at the end of Revelation 14:12, at the end of the third angel's message, we have a contrast, if you like. God has set out those, he's saying, whatever you do, don't worship the beast, his image, or his, receive his mark, all right? Because that's going to be dreadful. And this, the most severe warning in all the Bible is in the third angel's message. So he's saying, whatever you do, don't that. And then he contrasts that with those who are in a safer place.
0: Mm, yes.
1: And that is, here is the patience of the saints. Here are those who keep the commandments of God and the faith of Jesus. This is a description of God's people at the end of time. And I want to pick out a few things before we make some comparisons. First, it says, here's the patience of the saints. And, you know, I think one of the things we're going to do today is we're going to invite our listeners to contact us and text in, and you'll give that number out shortly. But we want to ask people, when is a time where you have had to exercise patience?
0: Oh, yes.
1: Or perhaps a time when you learned patience because of an experience that you went through. We would love to know about that, and you'll give out the number for that in a moment. But it says, here is the patience of the saints. Here are those who keep the commandments of God. Here are those who have the faith of Jesus. These people want to follow Jesus. They want to be faithful to God.
0: Yep.
1: But they are going to need patience. And when we look at the Bible, we can see that God's people have lived through and endured thousands of years of challenging times here on planet Earth. We live in a broken world.
0: Mm.
1: We ourselves are broken. We are in need of that healing from Jesus, not only physical healing, but spiritual, mental, social, and emotional healing.
0: Yep.
1: And Jesus is providing those things. And so this is an acknowledgement that God's people, the saints, need patience.
0: Mm.
1: And as we see, we look around the world, see the, you know, lots of bad news on the news. We've got to have patience because we know there is good news.
0: Something is coming, yes.
1: Good news from the past. Good news even now. Jesus is in heaven hearing our prayers. And good news to come when Jesus returns and delivers us and takes us to that heavenly home. So we're looking forward to that.
0: Yes, awesome, for sure. And we'll talk more about patience when we get back from after the song. 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This is Victory Prayer by Kate Hollingsworth.

0: That was Kate Hollingsworth with Victory Prayer. You are listening to Faith FM. You're here with Alicia and Peter on A Light in the Dark. And we are just talking, but just before the break, we were talking a little bit about Revelation 14 and the patience of the saints. Mm. And a question that we did have to throw out to our listeners today was, when was the time where you had to exercise patience or when you had to learn patience? Text your answer through to 04-888-8831. That's 04-888-8831. And we'd love to have you join in on our conversations today.
1: Yeah, absolutely. All right. So, we have noted that at the end of Revelation 14:12, the third angel's message, at the end of that message, we have, here is the patience of the saints. Here are those who keep the commandments of God and the faith of Jesus. And that description, those two elements, the commandments of God and Jesus, those two elements we also find in the description of God's end time remnant people, which is found in Revelation chapter 12 and verse 17. And so maybe I will get you to read Revelation 12, 17, Alicia.
0: And it reads, "And the dragon was enraged with the woman, and he went to make war with the rest of her offspring, who keep the commandments of God and have the testimony of Jesus Christ."
1: All right. Thank you very much. So, yeah. So here we see the end of Revelation 12. There is a picture of the dragon. He's enraged with the woman. The dragon represents the devil.
0: Mm-hmm.
1: We see that in Revelation 12 very clearly described. The woman represents God's people. We've talked about this before. And went to make war with the rest of her seed, or the remnant of her seed. The King James Bible says the remnant of her seed, which keep the commandments of God and have the testimony of Jesus. So God's end time remnant people will be keeping his commandments.
0: Mm-hmm.
1: And they will have the testimony of Jesus. They have Jesus Christ.
0: Yep.
1: And so those two elements we see at the end of the third angel's message. So we see that this is God's people at the end. And but how would we possibly identify that? How would we identify them? You know, there are more than 30,000 different denominations of Christianity.
0: Oh, wow. That's a lot of different
1: most
0: churches.
1: Most people are surprised about that. If I say to people, how many churches do you think there are? Well, you know, 10, 20, 30.
0: Yeah, I know under 20.
1: Yeah, you know, and I think some of these are individual denominations, right?
0: Some
1: churches say, well, you know, we're especially this happened in the United States, where a town would develop, it would grow up, and then the people of the town would say, well, we need a church. And so they would build a church, and that would be the local town community church.
0: Yep.
1: And that would be its own denomination because it wasn't necessarily connected to any other churches. And so some of those are individual churches. But nevertheless, there are lots and lots and lots of different church denominations.
0: Yeah.
1: And you think, well, you know, why is this? There's only one God. There's only one Lord. There's only one Bible.
0: Yeah,
1: right?
0: Yeah.
1: And so why is it that there are so many different churches? And is it even, in fact, God's will that there be so many
0: lots
1: churches?
0: Mm.
1: You know, I'm going to read a verse here. This is John 17:21. It says Jesus is praying to the Father before he goes to the cross. And he's praying, he says, he prays that they all may be one as you, Father, are in me and I in you, that they also may be one in us, that the world may believe that you sent me.
0: Mm.
1: So Jesus' prayer before he goes to the cross is that the believers will all be one. They'll be of the same mind and so forth. And so when you look at Scripture and then you look at the situation where there are thousands of different denominations, you would think, well, it doesn't really sound like this is what God wants.
0: Yeah, yeah.
1: You know, that God wants us to be splintered into so many different fractions. And in fact, when Paul was writing to the church in Ephesus, he says, there is one body and one spirit, just as you were called in one hope of your calling, one Lord, one faith, one baptism, one God and Father of all. And so he's, very clear about that. And of course, there were different individual churches, in other words, in different places,
0: but
1: they all had the same belief. They all believed in the same God.
0: Yep.
1: Do you know what I'm saying? Whereas people say to me, well, what do you believe?
0: Mm,
1: well, I believe in God and I believe in the Bible. Okay. Lots of people, probably everybody in all of the denominations would say, I believe in God and I believe in the Bible.
0: Yeah,
1: you know?
0: Yeah.
1: So what do you mean? And so we would need to find out what is in the Bible to determine what we should believe and practice.
0: Yep.
1: And, you know, sometimes people will go shopping for a church.
0: Yes.
1: You know, you might move into a new town, you're a Christian,
0: yep.
1: you believe in God, you want to follow Jesus. Which church do you go to? Well, I'll pop to this church and then I might have a look at this church and I'll have a look at different churches. And so people sometimes have been in the situation where I want to go to a church, but I don't know which one to go to.
0: Yeah, yeah.
1: And so they look around and some people will go to the church that, you know, they'll go to the denomination their parents went to, right? Or their grandparents went to, or they might go to the church that is closest to their house.
0: Yep.
1: Or they might go to the church that has the nicest building.
0: Yep.
1: Or they might go to the church that has the nicest children's program. Maybe they have children and they want to go to a program that's got the best children's program. Or they might go to a church, they like music, so they go to the best, the church with the best music, all right?
0: Yep.
1: Or maybe they go to this church, a particular church, because they like the preacher in that church.
0: Yeah, yeah.
1: But the challenge for all of that is what happens when the preacher changes?
0: Yeah.
1: You stay with that church or say, oh, now I'll go look for another, you know.
0: Yeah, yeah.
1: What is it that keeps you at a particular church? Some people go to churches because they provide good food, right? They like the food at church, so that's why they go. But, you know, as interesting as some of these things might be, then none of them are the right reasons for choosing a church. Because the right reason for choosing a church is to find one that practices biblical Christianity.
0: Yep.
1: And certainly you would want the people to be friendly in there and you hope
0: you
1: they have good
0: music. You expect that if they're
1: based on,
0: you know, biblical.
1: And you would hope that they have good music and you would hope they have a good children's program and all of these different things. But the reality is that we want to be looking for a church that is practicing biblical Christianity according to the Bible. And, you know, sometimes I think because there are so many different denominations, some people kind of throw their hands in the air and say, well, I just give up. You know?
0: It does get confusing sometimes for people, especially if you're new.
1: And it's tempting, right, to say, well, I'll just stay at home, be a Christian at home, right? But the Bible actually encourages us not to do that. And so in Hebrews 10:25, the Bible says, not forsaking the assembly. I might even go back. Let me have you got Hebrews 10 there? Maybe I can get you to go back to, I think it's Hebrews 10, 23 and 25, 23 to 25. But let me check on that before I send you down the wrong rabbit hole. So here we are, Hebrews 10. Yeah, let's read 23 to 25 if you have it.
0: And it reads, where are we? 23 to 25, and it says, let us hold fast the confession of our hope without wavering, for he who promised is faithful, and let us consider one another in order to stir up love and good works, not forsaking the assembling of ourselves together, as in the manner of some, but exhorting one another, and so much the more as you see the day approaching.
1: All right, thank you very much. So here he's very conscious of the fact. He's saying we actually need to get together and we need to get together even more as we see the day approaching. Mm. And that day he's talking about is the end of the world when we're going to fly out of here with Jesus. And so he's saying don't forsake the assembling of yourself as some have done.

0: We know that the church fell away from truth, you know.
1: Mm-hmm.
0: We know that we've talked a little bit about that when we talked about Babylon and that kind of thing.
1: Yep.
0: And then we find that through the Dark Ages, oftentimes God's church, this true church, was in the wilderness.
1: Mm.
0: His people were scattered, excuse me. His people were scattered in different places. But then we see things of the Reformation. And we see God raising up usually individuals who would then gain a following, and people would start to discover biblical things that had been buried for centuries through the Dark Ages. So even when we're talking about our friends in the Roman Catholic Church, we have to recognize that that church still has many devout followers of Jesus in it.
1: Yes.
0: Right? In fact, we talked a couple of weeks ago about the message to Babylon, come out of her, my people.
1: Yep.
0: God has people in Babylon, just as he had people in Babylon in ancient times. You know, we think of Daniel and his friends who were in Babylon.
1: Yes, yes, yeah.
0: Just now we're talking about spiritual Babylon. God has people in spiritual Babylon. They're his people. So we can't afford to in any way try to look down or think of as less people who are in Babylon, because God's got people there, and he's calling them out. So we're talking about a system, not a soul, an institution, not an individual, a power, not a person.
1: I love that.
0: And so, you know, there's lots of good, godly people in that system, and God is calling them out. And we're going to talk about, in our next segment, some other reformers that God raised up to discover biblical truth and to share that with people and enable them to grow in their Christian experience.
1: Awesome. I'm looking forward to it. You're listening to A Light in the Dark here on Faith FM. It is the 28th of November. Stay tuned, and we will be back with more on this topic of thank you for your patience.
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0: All righty.

0: She Daisy with the Battle Hymn of the Republic. You're listening to Faith FM. Here we are just in the middle of our series, actually called The Last Call. 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The Last Call.
1: Last Call.
0: Click
1: just
0: on
1: last
0: that
1: call.
0: Just to catch up with all of our past episodes.
1: In fact, so typically our show is called A Live.

0: In the Dark, and this is kind of a sub-series within that. So you'll find it under A Light in the Dark, and you'll also find it under Last Call. So, yeah, Last Call, as time runs out, will you check in? And God is preparing a people for the coming of Jesus, the end of the world. We can all see that our world has many problems, many challenges, and God is already forming a rescue mission that he's going to come and take us to paradise.
1: Mm.
0: But he doesn't want anybody to miss out, Alicia. He wants the flight to be packed.
1: Yes. And we want it to be packed too.
0: That's
1: out.
0: Right. We don't want our friends, our neighbors, our family to miss out. And so he is sending these messages, his last call to the world, around the world, in order to prepare people for that event. And just before the break, we were talking about the fact that God has, through the ages, the church had become buried in tradition and a lot of biblical truth. The Bible itself was not freely available to people. And that's hard for us to imagine today when we've got the phone on our phone, you know, the Bible on our phones.
1: Yes, it's so accessible now.
0: And it's so accessible. But there was a time when it was very difficult to get your hand on a Bible. If essentially you had to believe whatever the priest or the teacher of the church told you.
1: Yeah.
0: And maybe they had been taught wrong, you know.
1: Yeah.
0: So it wasn't necessarily their fault.
1: Their fault, yeah.
0: They're just teaching what they had been told. Mm. And so you get people who come along who are reading the scriptures. They're able to read them in Latin or in the Greek or Hebrew, the original languages. They find things in the Bible and they call for reform. They say the way we're practicing Christianity is not the same as I'm reading in this Bible.
1: Yeah.
0: And so they're calling for reform. And so people in the 14th century, you have somebody like John Wycliffe in England, who has been described as the morning star of the Reformation.
1: Okay.
0: He was the first man to translate the Bible into English.
1: Yes. Oh, yes.
0: And he wrote it out. And I would encourage listeners, if you ever go to London, go to the British Library in London.
1: Yeah.
0: And in their treasures room, you will see John Wycliffe's handwritten Bible. Not a copy.
1: Oh, wow. They have the original.
0: Not a copy.
1: Wow.
0: Of John Wycliffe's Bible, because there was no printing, so he hand-wrote the Bible.
1: The entire Wow.
0: Yeah, and you can see it there, and it's a thrill. So John Wycliffe, he was saying we need to get back to the Bible.
1: Yep.
0: Then in the 15th century, there was a man in the Czech Republic called Jan Hus. He read some of John Wycliffe's writings, and he said, he's got a point. We need to get back to the Bible.
1: Oh, okay.
0: Then, of course, you come to the 16th century, and somebody like Martin Luther.
1: Martin Luther, yep.
0: Martin Luther, he was now all of these people were Roman Catholics, by the way. John
1: yes.
0: Wycliffe was a Roman Catholic.
1: Yep.
0: Jan Hus was a Roman Catholic. Martin Luther's a Roman Catholic. He's a doctor. He's got a doctorate. He teaches in their university. He's teaching other church teachers. And as such, he has access to the Bible.
1: Yep.
0: And he looks at the Bible and he said, you know what? We're not really practicing Christianity according to the Bible. And he finds this many truths, but this fascinating truth that encapsulates his message, which is the just shall live by faith.
1: Oh, okay.
0: Okay, yep. And so righteousness by faith, that's his big thing.
1: Yeah.
0: He begins to teach that. And the Lutheran Church are a church that has developed from the teachings of Martin Luther.
1: Yeah.
0: And so that's where that church came from. And they teach the Bible alone and saved by grace alone. Shortly after that, there was John Calvin. He was responsible for the Reformed and Presbyterian churches. In fact, one of his students was John Knox, who went back to Scotland and was responsible for the Presbyterian church. So
1: if you're
0: wondering where the Reformed church is or where the Presbyterian church comes from, it's chiefly through the teachings of John Calvin.
1: Oh, okay.
0: And these were people who would read the Bible and say, hey, I found something more.
1: Yeah.
0: There's something new in the Bible. Now, it was new to them. But it had been in the Bible for hundreds of years,
1: and
0: the Bible hasn't, you know, altered. The Bible has been the same. And so they were rediscovering, really, these biblical truths. And they said, hey, this is, you know, this is in the Bible. This is what we should be doing. And so, you know, what we like about the Presbyterian Church, they teach the sovereignty of God and the security and assurance of salvation in Christ. And different people were discovering different things. And then they gather a group of people around them and they would believe those things and form a church.
1: Yep.
0: And that's where they would stay. There was another man by the name of John Smith. He was an Anglican minister, okay, from the Church of England. He left England for Holland in 1607. He was baptized by immersion in 1608.
1: Oh, wow.
0: And Smith's followers set up the first Baptist church in 1612.
1: Oh, wow.
0: Yeah. And so people went, where did the Baptist church come from? Well, where he came from.
1: Oh, okay.
0: And so they discovered, hey, you know what? Biblically, people were baptized by immersion as mature people.
1: Yeah.
0: And so they said, we should do that. And so they started practicing that. And so all of these different reformers are discovering...
1: like a piece of the truth.
0: They're discovering a new piece.
1: Oh, okay.
0: And as time goes by... different people would discover different things and say, hey, that's true. We should practice that. And the people who followed those teachings, they said, you know what? You're right. They would follow that. But after the reformer had died, their followers would continue to practice that and believe that, but they would move no further.
1: Oh, okay.
0: And so then it was up to the likes of another reformer to arise. And the next one that we might mention is John Wesley. Another used to be an Anglican minister.
1: Yep.
0: And he discovered in the Bible that, you know, we should be living holy lives. We should be living Christ-like lives. He believed in sanctification.
1: Okay.
0: And he and his brother and a few others, they developed a method of practicing Christianity. And their followers became the Methodist Church.
1: Oh, wow.
0: Yeah. And that's where the Methodist Church...
1: that is interesting.
0: It is. So if you've ever heard of the Methodist Church or the Wesleyan Chapel, these are they're churches that were formed after the teachings and beliefs that John Wesley believed in.
1: Oh, okay, I got you.
0: So all of these churches, so, you know, people are often thinking, where did these churches come from? Why are there so many different churches?
1: Yeah.
0: And often this is the reason why. An individual had discovered something in the Bible... They said, you know what, we've left this, this got lost. Somehow this has been buried in centuries of darkness. We need to, you know, recover this truth and we need to be practicing it and believing it. And so that's what they did. And so truth was greatly being restored. Truth was over the centuries.
1: Yeah, yeah.
0: You know, we have our computers right here in front of us. And we have our mobile phones in our pocket. And we have access to so much information.
1: Yeah.
0: You know, I think, you know, they were saying it used to be that they believed that knowledge would accumulate and double every 100 years. I think back in the year 1900 or something like that.
1: Yeah.
0: About every 100 years, knowledge would double. Today, they say knowledge doubles every 12 hours.
1: Yeah, that's right.
0: Like the doubling of knowledge. Like,
1: yeah.
0: Because of the rolling out of the internet and artificial intelligence. And I guess when they talk about knowledge, I think they're talking about published knowledge.
1: Oh, right? Okay.
0: So how much can you learn? Well, there's more, whatever subject you want to think of, there's more that you can learn about that subject in your lifetime than you have time to live. Right? So, but back then, you know, they'd have to get a book, they'd write it down, they'd pass it on to somebody else, then, you know, then maybe that would get published, you know, and it came in the 15th century. And so gradually truth is being recovered from the darkness.
1: Yeah.
0: It's always been there in the Bible,
1: but
0: now people are having more access to the Bible as more and more books get printed.
1: Yeah.
0: First book printed on a printing press was the Bible, the Gutenberg Bible in Germany, and then it's been the most... published book in history. And so as people are getting hold of the word of God, they're able to read it, they're able to find out these things. And so truth, biblical truth, is slowly being reclaimed from the darkness. It's slowly being restored. And as such, as each new group They build on the progress and discoveries of previous groups. So when Martin Luther is saying we're saved by grace through faith, other people saying, yes, we are. So we'll take that with us, but then we find something new again, as well. And so each new group built on the rediscoveries of previous groups. And then you're coming to, as we talked about John Wesley, he was around in the 18th century.
1: Mm-hmm.
0: And when we come to the end of the 18th century, something interesting happens. We come to a fulfillment of prophecy, and we'll pick that up when we come back after our next music break.
1: Awesome. 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And just quickly, we do have an awesome book to give away. It is called The Great Controversy. Stay tuned until the end of our show to get the special code word for that. And again, if you have any questions in regarding our subject today, feel free to text us on 04888831. That's 04888831, and we will be happy to have you part of this conversation. Stay tuned. 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

0: That was Candy Pearson Shelton with Glory Revealed. You're listening to Faith FM. You're here with Alicia and Peter on A Light in the Dark, and we're going through a little series called Last Call. And just before the break, we're talking about all these different denominations and different churches and how some of them
1: how many of them came about.
0: Yeah, get a piece of the truth. They would form their church and so on. So I'm excited to see what else happens in our episode
1: today. What happens next?
0: Yes, what happens next?
1: All right, no problem. Let's continue with that. So yeah, so different reformers would bring out different things, and we talked a little bit about John Wesley and the Methodist movement. And John Wesley dies towards the end of the 1700s. And in 1798, something interesting happens. In 1798, Napoleon is wanting to conquer Europe.
0: Okay.
1: And Napoleon sends his general, Berthier, into Rome to take the Pope prisoner.
0: Yeah.
1: And the Pope ends up dying in hospital. And that's in 1798 when he's taken prisoner. And many in the old world, that's Europe, and many in the new world, which is America, see that event as a fulfillment of prophecy. In other words, there is a 1,260-year prophecy that is found in Revelation 12. It's found in other places as well. And where God's people are in the wilderness.
0: Okay.
1: And then suddenly that comes to an end. And many Protestants in Europe and many Protestants in America see 1798 as a fulfillment of prophecy.
0: Oh, okay.
1: Okay. And because they do, they begin studying the books of Daniel and Revelation, which contain a lot of prophetic prophecy, you know, predictive prophecy. And they start studying the 2300 day prophecy in Daniel 8, for instance. And this is a group made up of all sorts of different people. So there are Roman Catholics, there are Anglicans, there are Baptists, Methodists, Presbyterians, Congregationalists, etc. People from all different denominations.
0: Mm.
1: And they start looking at the Bible, and they believe that Jesus is soon to return to planet Earth. They think the world's going to end, Jesus is going to come. And so they start preparing, and they become known as Adventists.
0: Oh, okay.
1: Advent means the coming of Jesus.
0: Yeah.
1: If people are in the shops at the moment, they will see Advent calendars, right? If
0: you can go to the
1: shops, you can go to Woolies and Coles.
0: They're everywhere at the moment.
1: Go to Big W, Kmart, whatever. You will see Advent calendars on sale.
0: Yeah.
1: And you can get the Winnie the Pooh Advent calendar and the Disney calendar, well, you know.
0: Yeah.
1: But they're called Advent calendars. Now, I don't know if people know this, but they're called Advent calendars because they're about, they're leading to the first advent of Jesus.
0: Oh, Jesus. Oh, okay.
1: Right? That's why they're called an advent calendar. I remember having one when I was a kid. You'd open all the little windows, you know, leading up to Christmas and whatever. But that they're called advent calendars because they're referencing the first advent of Jesus.
0: Oh, Jesus. Okay.
1: When he was born. These Adventists in the early 1800s, they're called Adventists because they believe in the second advent of Jesus.
0: Yep.
1: Okay. And so they're believing that Jesus is going to come soon. Well, they eventually set a date based on the prophecy in Daniel 8:14. They believe that Jesus is going to come back, and they set a date of 22nd of October 1844.
0: Yep.
1: But spoiler, Jesus did not come back in October 22, 1844. And some of these people went back to the churches they came from. Some of them gave up their faith altogether. Others started to set other dates for the end of the world.
0: Yep.
1: But there was another group, a fourth group, which became what, which ultimately became the Seventh-day Adventists.
0: Oh, okay.
1: Okay, so they remained Adventist in that they were looking for the second coming of Jesus. Yep. But they also embraced another truth that another group had discovered, which was the seventh-day Sabbath. We've already talked in this series when we were talking about the first angel's message, worship him who made heaven and earth and so forth. We worship the Creator.
0: Yep.
1: And we do that. The most prominent symbol of us worshiping the Creator is the Sabbath. And we talked about that in that episode. That was episode 4, okay, in this series. And so these people, there was a group called the Seventh-day Baptists. The Seventh-day Baptists kept the biblical Sabbath. So they kept the, so the day we commonly call Saturday, that's the biblical Sabbath. Now, of course, many Christians in the world go to church on Sunday. They observe Sunday.
0: Yep.
1: And a lot of Christians are unaware of the Sabbath, or they're unaware that the Sabbath of the Bible is Saturday. But the Seventh-day Baptists, they knew, and they started keeping the Sabbath of the Bible.
0: Oh, okay.
1: And they also, some of their followers became part of this group, and so this group embraced that truth because it was biblical.
0: Yep.
1: Right? This is the whole point of this group of people. They're believing in the second coming of Jesus because that's biblical.
0: Yep.
1: They're believing some of the other truths like Martin Luther's righteousness by faith because it's biblical.
0: Yep.
1: And they're embracing the Sabbath now because they see this is biblical.
0: Oh, okay.
1: And that group eventually became the Seventh-day Church. Now, interestingly enough, there are probably six identifying characteristics of the end time remnant. Do you remember we talked about Revelation 12, 17? Here is the,
0: 14.
1: Yeah. No, I'm going back to Revelation 12, 17 first, where it says, the dragon was enraged with the woman and went to make war with the remnant of her seed who keep the commandments of God and have the testimony of Jesus Christ.
0: Yep.
1: So we noted those two identifying characteristics, commandments of God and Jesus Christ, right? And we noted that they're the same two elements that appear at the end of the third angel's message. Here is the patience of the saints. Here are those who keep the commandments of God and have the faith of Jesus.
0: Yeah.
1: Right? So those are two identifying characteristics. There are others, and I'll read them to you. So they keep the commandments of God. Now, let me pause here. Let's just take those two elements for a moment. Keep the commandments of God, have the faith of Jesus Christ. There are people in the world today who keep the commandments of God. They keep all of them, right, including the Sabbath, but they don't have faith of Jesus Christ.
0: Oh, okay.
1: Do you know who that group is?
0: I think so.
1: Who? The Jews, absolutely. Hooray! Okay. I'm so glad you got that. No, that's all right. The Jews, right? The Jews keep the commandments of God, including the Sabbath, right?
0: Yep.
1: But they don't believe Jesus is the Messiah.
0: Oh, okay. Right? Yes.
1: You understand that?
0: Yeah.
1: I think he was a prophet. But they don't believe he's the Son of God. They don't believe he's the Messiah. They don't believe he's divine. They don't believe he's the great I am.
0: Oh, okay.
1: Right?
0: Yep.
1: And then, of course, the other side of that coin, there are millions of people in the world who have faith in Jesus.
0: Oh, yeah, for sure.
1: But they don't keep all of the commandments.
0: Of the commandments, yeah.
1: Because they don't keep the Sabbath.
0: Mm.
1: And now, many of them are unaware that they're not keeping the Sabbath, right? This is part and parcel of why we do programs like this, right? Because there was a time when I didn't know God, much less the Bible, much less the Sabbath, right? Yeah. We're all dependent on God revealing truth to us, and usually he does that through people. Right? I was blessed by God that somebody was able to share with me truths from the Bible I did not know.
0: Oh, okay. So you weren't born?
1: No. I was an atheist.
0: Oh,
1: I grew
0: up
1: an atheist. Yeah. So I grew up as an atheist in the UK, and I had an encounter with God.
0: Yeah.
1: And then I had a friend who I used to work with in a cocktail bar, and he knew something of the Bible, and he used to share with me, and we you know, eventually came to these truths. So the point is, there are six identifying characteristics, and I'll reel them off for you now, of God's end-time remnant from the Bible.
0: Yep.
1: They keep the commandments of God. We've talked about that. They have faith of Jesus.
0: Yep.
1: We've talked about that. They proclaim the three angels' messages. Remember, God's people are there at the end of the three angels. They're, you know, talks about them with those two other elements. They're a global movement. At the beginning of this series, we talked about these three angels' messages. They go to all the world.
0: Yep.
1: Every nation, kindred, tongue, and people. Okay. Global movement. So it's not just a church on the street corner. This is a church that has a global mission to reach the whole world. And it emerges after 1798. Interestingly enough, you look at Revelation 12. And that verse in Revelation 12, 17 comes after the period of the time, times and a half a time, the 1260. So it has to emerge after 1798. And it also has the gift of prophecy. Now, when I look at those six identifying characteristics, the only movement I know in the world that has all of those characteristics is the Seventh-day Adventist Church movement. Mm. Now, again, I don't see this as a church, more as a global movement, right, that is prophetic. But I was not raised an Adventist. I didn't have any family that were Adventist. I'd never even heard of a Seventh-day Adventist when I was growing up. And the only reason I became a Seventh-day Adventist, I'm not a follower of Adventists. Yeah. I'm a follower of Jesus. And I'm a follower of him and his teachings of the Bible. Yeah. And it's those teachings that help me to have a deeper experience with Jesus, expand my knowledge of God. And so I believe that God has raised up this movement in order for us to share the everlasting gospel, to share these messages, to prepare people for that end time flight.
0: For the last call.
1: For the rescue.
0: Yes.
1: For the last call, so that people can make the decision to follow Jesus and be ready for him to take us home.
0: Awesome. Thank you. And once again, just quickly, we do have a book to give away called The Great Controversy. And if you would like to get this book, text the code word ALD53 to the number 0488880831. That's ALD53 to the number 0488880831. This was The Last Call on A Light in the Dark here on Faith FM. We look forward to hearing more next week, Peter. And thank you for joining us.
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9: Hey, if you're just joining us, be sure to subscribe to our Mums at the Table channel, because we are going to be talking about how to use technology and keep fit, keep healthy, something that a lot of us try to do.
10: Yes.
9: Want to do.
10: Yeah, well,
9: mentally,
10: physically.
9: Sometimes mentally.
10: Yeah. I'm sure there's stuff for that as well. And then we'll have to do that on another episode.
9: I think so.
10: Yes.
9: That's a good point.
10: But for this one, we're going to talk about how to be physically fit or how to use your technology to help you stay physically fit. And I think we can talk about it for us as moms, for our kids, and as a family as well. So for moms, I personally like using Nike's fitness app.
9: Right. Tell me about that.
10: Yes. I love it because you can tell the app basically what you're trying to improve. Mm-hmm. Like you want to have stronger legs or arms, or you want to just work on your heart. And one of the good encouragements that they have is that they have professional sports figures. So they'll have, you know, tennis players or basketball players there, and they're doing the exercises for you. So it gives you a little encouragement maybe to see Serena Williams doing some jump squats before she asks you to do them. Then they'll tell you how long you need to do them, and they'll count down until you move on to the next exercise.
9: Got that little push.
10: Yeah. And then after you've done a certain number of exercises, you get a little photo. Like, it'll be this cool photo you can share on social media.
9: Okay.
10: It gives you that little boost. So,
9: are these apps free, or do you have to pay to get these fitness apps on your phone?
10: Yeah, this one is free. Last time I used it was free. But of course, checking those terms and conditions, because there's always something on the back end, data that's being collected. But that's, you know, comes part and parcel of being in the online world now, right?
9: Another thing, I guess, is Fitbit seems to be something that a lot of people have taken to. I know I did own one. I don't know where it is at the moment, but obviously the fitness journey is still happening.
10: But, you know, you've moved in that direction.
9: Yeah, we're making little baby steps.
10: Yeah, but, you know, you need to get 10,000. They're recommending 10,000 steps a day. So that that reminder, my husband uses it quite a bit. All of my family's using it. Even my niece and nephew, who are school age, are loving making sure they get enough steps a day, so that, and you can make a little competition within your family to see who gets to those, you know, the most steps a day.
9: I'm glad you talked about families. Are there anything that we can use online that we can get our families involved in?
10: Yeah, I think one thing that's interesting and exciting is called geocaching. So it's kind of like a digital scavenger hunt where you're getting your family going around to different locations looking for things, but you're getting them up and moving. So you're kind of engaging that interaction around the technology
9: and just getting everyone out of the house. I think that's so important. Just making those steps to get up, get out.
10: Now, this last one is a bit aspirational, you know, because it's not the cheapest, but I think it's exciting. Okay. And it's moving into the world of virtual reality. So the Oculus Rift headset that you're able to put on, and you can play a game of dodgeball, a virtual game of dodgeball.
9: So
10: Yes, and you can change the levels all the way up to, you know, super competitive. So imagine your kid there with the headset on, like actually dodging the balls. I mean, if nothing else, it gives the rest of the family a laugh, right?
9: Right.
10: Yeah. So I think that there are some exciting things that we can do to still use technology, but keep, you know, our heart rate going and being fit as well.
9: Yeah, I think there's some really good pros and cons there. Thank you so much, Rach, for those tips. Look, if you want more information on these awesome tips, hit us up on our YouTube Mums at the Table channel.
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Love your enemies. It's one of Jesus' best-known statements, and one of the most misunderstood. The mere mention of those who hurt us, slandered us, or victimized us uncovers all our buried helplessness and anger. Our memories work too well. We can't summon the will to overlook the painful past. The thought of one day loving those who wounded us seems just another of faith's impossibilities. And so we need a power greater than ourselves, which is just what we have received. God's love has been poured into our hearts through the Holy Spirit, which has been given to us. Only the gift of supernatural grace, the kind the Father has shown to us while we were still sinners, can ever move us to reimagine our enemies as friends. See what love the Father has given us, that we should be called children of God. And that is what we are. Our enemies are just as fully loved by God as we are. When we receive His gift of love, we learn in time to gift it onto them. Grace is this angry world's best hope for healing. So stay in grace.

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4: When you think about gaining wisdom, the bedroom is not the first place you'd normally expect to find it. Don't the treasures of wisdom and knowledge flow out of huge libraries or institutions of research? But there's a certain advice book that can actually bring you priceless wisdom right in the bedroom. Wisdom can spring up in marriage intimacy. A certain kind of wisdom, in fact, can rescue a marriage from disaster. Could your relationship survive an affair? Would you want it to? Nothing cuts to the heart of a marriage like the dreaded word adultery. Today we're going to find out about two people, Jamie and Marla, and what they did when the bottom dropped out of their relationship. Their story shows us a lot about overcoming difficult issues that lie hidden in so many hearts.
5: It has stood the test of time. God's book, the Bible, still the greatest book ever written, and the only sure and true way to peace and understanding in today's complex world. It Is Written with Gary Kent, changing lives around the world.
4: When Marla was little, she had her dreams like most girls growing up. She was going to have a beautiful home and a tall, handsome husband who would just adore her and make her feel very, very special. And when Marla started dating a young man named Jamie, well, her dreams came true. The love notes, the flowers, all the little romantic gestures did make her feel very special. This young lady just knew she would live happily ever after. She and Jamie seemed way too happy and healthy to have any of those problems that other couples did. But a few years after their wedding, one night a terrible darkness arrived in their bedroom. Marla was reading on her pillow. She heard Jamie's footsteps come slowly up the stairs. He sat down beside her on the bed, looking very, very distressed. Finally he spoke. "Marla, I've got to tell you something. I've done something terrible. I'm telling you because I love you and I don't want to lose you." Marla sat up. The terrible news dropped on her. Jamie had been having an affair? Marla's breath stopped. Her eyes froze wide open in horror. And then she began wailing and screaming. Jamie tried to hold her. She resisted and pushed him away, then stumbled toward the window and pounded on it. "Why? Why?" This was the most crushing thing Marla could imagine. Life had suddenly changed. Everything she knew had changed. All her great memories, all those wonderful pictures in their wedding album, they were all smashed. It had taken just one moment for her heart to be ripped out and stomped on. Jamie thought maybe he should leave the room for a little while. He walked toward the door. Marla screamed after him, "I can't be here alone." He turned back toward her, but Marla threw the book on her bed at him. It landed on the carpet, cover up. He could see the title, Getting the Love You Want. Adultery, the extramarital affair, that's one of the most traumatic events in a lifetime. And yet, in our world today, it often gets trivialized in popular media. On giant screens, it seems the lead characters must hop into bed with anyone who catches their fancy. Affairs are the essential component of any number of bestsellers. As a headline on popular magazines, it's a sure way to sell thousands of extra copies. Unfaithfulness. Now, it's true that many novels and movies treat adultery with the seriousness it deserves. But countless others turn it into cheap entertainment, hot gossip, or a big joke, or just another adventure. The same thing seems to happen, say, around the water cooler at work. People snicker about someone's latest affair. They want in on the details. It's so entertaining. Something has happened to us in a world where adultery sells so well. We've become somewhat desensitized to it. More and more people try to rationalize it as no big deal, just a part of life. The tragedy is, although we may treat it more lightly today, adultery still destroys families. It still devastates human beings. It still breaks up marriages, just like it always did. So it's my conviction that we need a wake-up call today. We need a reality check. We need to see this problem in the way our grandparents did. And there's a book which gives us exactly the wake-up call we need. Yes? God's best little advice book, the Book of Proverbs. I'd like to show you a few passages here that really strike at the very heart of the matter. They are some of the most powerful passages in God's best little advice book. We'll start with Proverbs chapter 7. Here we are shown a young man who wanders down the street to a certain corner at twilight. As the dark of night sets in, a seductively dressed woman comes out to meet him. She says, "I have perfumed my bed with myrrh, aloes, and cinnamon. My husband is not at home. He's gone on a long journey." The woman takes hold of the young man and kisses him. She keeps up her charm until he gives in. Now, so far, we have a scene that's depicted in countless novels and movies. The beginning of the affair. The beginning of the excitement. But suddenly, Proverbs throws a glaring spotlight on this scene. It shows us what's really going on. It opens our eyes. Listen to what it says. "All at once, he followed her like an ox going to the slaughter, like deer stepping into a noose till an arrow pierces his liver, like a bird darting into a snare, little knowing it will cost him his life." Suddenly, there's blood on the street corner. This isn't just a harmless game. What we are looking at here is an ox going to the slaughter, a dumb animal stepping into a trap that will cost him his life. This isn't innocent fun. This is deadly. Someone is being destroyed. This young man may think he's just having a little fling, but he's helping to cut precious bonds. He's breaking the most sacred of promises. And you can't do that without harming yourself. This encounter isn't creating intimacy, it's destroying it. As verse 27 tells us, "Her house is the way to hell, descending to the chambers of death." Adultery destroys. That's what the book of Proverbs tells us to take a good, hard look at. And it's something Marla and Jamie had to confront. Jamie promised to work on his issues. He went through counseling, through seminars. He saw some things that had pushed him into this self-destructive affair. He wanted to rebuild that marriage. But one day Marla had to listen to some shocking news on the phone. Her friend was telling her that she'd seen Jamie and the other woman together again. Marla could hardly believe it as she put the phone down. Just then Jamie walked in the door. He stepped into the living room. Instantly, Marla jumped up and slapped him across his startled face. She took off her wedding ring and slammed it into his palm. "This is for you," she said grimly. "I want you to leave." Marla rushed up to her bedroom and slammed the door. In the days that followed, Marla had to absorb this horrible second blow. It didn't blot out her sweet memories. They were already gone. But now, so many emotions were trying to well up inside, she began to feel numb. Marla had always been a bubbly, extroverted woman. Now she found herself unable to sit down and talk with anybody. She couldn't trust anyone. Suddenly she seemed to be incredibly introverted. Jamie's continued affair had taken away the very spark of who she was. It crushed her. At one point, Jamie had packed up his suitcase because his wife had insisted that he leave. He was about to go out the door. Then he turned and said, "Marla, I know I have a problem. I want to get over it. I can't imagine living without you." Marla replied, "I can't live this way. I can't go through this over and over. How am I supposed to believe you'll ever change? You already know all the answers." And it's true. Adultery robs people of trust. It robs people of their true selves. It takes away love and security. Acts of adultery are devastating. And we'd better wake up fast to that hard fact. We'd better wake up before there are no good families left, before there are no places of safety left. Proverbs raises our awareness about what adultery really is. It won't let us make excuses. It won't let us trivialize the problem. It won't let us off the hook. Here are a couple of examples. "For by means of a harlot, a man is reduced to a crust of bread. Can a man take fire into his bosom and his clothes not be burned?" And then verse 32 sums it up well. "Whoever commits adultery destroys his own soul." Adultery is destructive. We need to relearn that all-important lesson. Those sexual adventures aren't liberating. They don't expand our lives. They don't solve any problems. No, unfaithfulness reduces human beings to crusts of bread. It's a fire burning up human intimacy. And please don't think Proverbs is just picking on women because it pictures a seductress, a woman trapping a simpleton. That's the peril it emphasizes, because it's men who most need to be warned. Throughout history, it's men, more often than not, who have betrayed the vows of marriage in this way. But the warning, of course, applies to us all today. We need to understand that adultery devastates the ones we love. We need to find a way back from this dead end. Could Jamie and Marla

find a way back after all the pain? Well, that couple would spend a lot of time alone, even though they kept living in the same house. They slept in separate beds, and they spent many dark hours lying awake, staring at the ceiling. During one of those sleepless nights, Marla could hear Jamie stirring in his room. So she got up and slowly opened his door, compelled to get something off her mind. "I don't want to give you another chance," she said. "And yet, I'm afraid you won't beg for one." She sat on the bed weeping. Jamie got down on the floor beside her and said, "I'm sorry. I'm so sorry. I need help. What should I do?" They held each other in the dark, both sobbing. What Marla couldn't get out of her head was that she'd had a soulmate in this guy. She couldn't deny that fact. So was there a better option than giving up on this relationship? Jamie had never tried to defend himself. He'd never made excuses. So that couple made a decision. They'd go to counseling. They would get to the bottom of this problem together. Within a month or two, Jamie was seeing things much more clearly. He'd been disassociating. When under stress, he would check out emotionally. He would separate himself in some way. And he actually didn't think he could be loved for who he was. He had to perform in some way. His acts of adultery were really seeking that love and acceptance from the wrong person. Jamie saw much more plainly now what was behind his destructive behavior. It went back to issues he had growing up. And these revelations helped him start really dealing with his problem. He began to see and feel and know that his affairs were part of a fantasy life that warred against his soul. They were destroying him and the one person he really loved. Jamie realized that although he hadn't made excuses, he'd definitely been in denial. He hadn't confronted what was driving him into a wall. He needed serious help. Jamie and Marla had begun taking in the wisdom of the Word of Scripture together. They shared a devotional life. And over time, Jamie had to learn how to be truthful and faithful and accountable. He began specific practices. He started checking with Marla regularly, telling her everything. She had to know exactly where he was at, what he was feeling, and vice versa. Marla also had to recover who she really was. This young woman realized she'd been somewhat invisible as a child. She only felt she was someone when pleasing other people. Her needs didn't register, and that had seeped into the present. She didn't think she was enough for Jamie, just like she wasn't enough for anyone. In some ways, Marla had become invisible again in her marriage. But she was running into more and more encouraging words in the Bible, especially New Testament epistles, Paul's letters. And she began experiencing some wonderfully healing times with God. In fact, every time she opened up the Bible, there seemed to be something there just for her. God was giving her messages that somehow made all the pain bleed away. And Marla talked back. She prayed and journaled. She was getting out all kinds of things that had been stuffed up inside. In time, Marla got to a distinctly different place. Now she could see her own value. Now she could feel good about herself no matter what the circumstances. She knew, surprisingly enough, that even without Jamie, she'd be okay. Her renewed relationship with God, the one celebrated in the book of Proverbs as the God of infinite wisdom, was making her feel okay, at peace with herself. She didn't have to be dependent on how others perceived her to make her feel valued. You know, God wants to heal people. God wants to make people whole. That's why he speaks so strongly against adultery. He wants to protect our most important bonds. He wants us to be nurtured in a place of safety.

art in his attitudes. He let his thoughts and imagination run wild and wander into forbidden places. He began to focus on his fantasies until he allowed them to become reality. That's why God wants us to be pure in our actions and also pure in our hearts and thoughts. Are you cherishing the one you should be cherishing? Are you honoring the one you should be honoring? Or is your heart wandering off course? Are your thoughts lingering in the wrong place? Are you practicing in your head what you must avoid at all cost in your actions? Are you living one life in your mind and another in your actions? Are you living in a fantasy world? Proverbs shows us clearly just what needs to be in our hearts. Listen. Let your fountain be blessed, and rejoice with the wife of your youth, and always be enraptured with her love. That's how we remain faithful. That's how we avoid the disaster of adultery. We commit ourselves to cherish our one and only. We commit ourselves to make the investment, to do the work, to keep this person as the apple of our eye. I can promise you that investment is worth it. It's worth everything. The rewards are so much greater than anything we might fantasize about. That's what Marla and Jamie found out. One day, Marla drove to a counseling center to pick up Jamie. He'd been in a kind of rehab a couple of weeks, working intensely on his issues. As they drove off together and talked about what Jamie had been processing, something struck them. They didn't feel like the same couple. Something big had happened. In the days that followed, Marla began to see Jamie as a totally different person. He felt so available now, so connected. Jamie felt he could genuinely give his heart out to Marla and keep it there. They would touch each other's hands, and love would fill their hearts. Jamie would say, "Without you, I wouldn't be here. I'd be dead beside the road." He had to thank his wife over and over for sticking with him through his destructive behavior. His adultery now seemed to him like spiritual suicide. Now Marla had laid down a boundary. If it happened again, if he fell back into adultery, there would be no recourse, no last chance. But she was quite willing to take that risk, quite willing to give herself now, because she saw this man as her soulmate more than ever. This couple now could accept each other fully for who they were, for what they'd learned. They kept listening, they kept sharing, they kept growing. And guess what? This relationship didn't just heal, it blossomed out in a way that blessed other people. Jamie and Marla would go on to become couples coaches. They held unique seminars and retreats that helped other married people move from obstacles to genuine intimacy. Various churches would have them conduct their ministry for their congregations. Marla would even say that, as horrible as Jamie's unfaithfulness was, God had produced something valuable out of it. She wouldn't trade where she was at the present for anything. They'd grown so much as a couple. And Jamie would say that he wouldn't trade anything for this special woman, Marla, for the privilege of having her in his life. This couple got wisdom, God's wisdom, the wisdom celebrated in Proverbs that enables us to look deeply into our lives. And they would share that wisdom very successfully with others. Each of us can find that wisdom. We can determine to do the right thing because we love somebody. We can determine to honor our partner because we love somebody. We can determine to keep our hearts pure because we love somebody. You know, the book of Proverbs ends with a wonderful chapter which celebrates the value of a good wife. It's really an anthem for every husband. It's a call to lift our wives up, to make them feel special. Here's Proverbs chapter 31, verses 26 to 30. She speaks with wisdom, and faithful instruction is on her tongue.
Her children rise up and

0: call her blessed. Her husband also, and he praises her. Many women do noble things, but you surpass them all. Charm is deceptive, and beauty is fleeting, but a woman who fears the Lord is to be praised. Beautiful words that honor our one and only. This final chapter in Proverbs can be a rallying cry for all of us who want to keep our marriages strong. Take in the spirit behind those words. You'll find ways to bless your spouse. You'll find ways to greatly strengthen the bond that counts the most. Would you like to make a commitment right now? It's a commitment about taking a stand, about making the right choices, about doing the right thing. Proverbs presents a stark choice between bringing destructive fire into our lives and cherishing the spouse of our youth, between selling our souls and finding true love and happiness. We need to wake up today. We need to stop compromising bit by bit in our minds. We need to prevent fantasies from entering minds and hearts. We need to be faithful, to be honest, to be accountable. Please make that commitment with me now as we pray. Dear Father, thank you for giving us such wisdom in the book of Proverbs. Thank you for helping us face the hard facts. Please make us part of those who are strengthening the bonds of marriage instead of wearing them down. Please help us to make our most important relationship a place of safety and nurture. Keep us faithful in action, in thought and in spirit. We ask this in Jesus' name. Amen.
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9: Thanks for joining once again for another episode of Australian Stories. I'm Robbie Bergen, and this is the show where we bring you stories from all over this amazing country, Australia. On this episode, I am joined with Dion. Welcome, Dion.
10: Thank you.
9: Dion, where are you coming from?
10: Most recently. Well, Woodjul Woodjul. It's a community in North Queensland, far North Queensland. I'd say about 3 hours north of Cairns. Yeah, that's the nearest main major city.
11: Yeah. That really is far north Queensland, isn't it?
10: Yeah.
11: Well, it's a pleasure to have you down on the show on this edition of Australian Stories, and I'm really excited to we've talked briefly before the show just about your background, and I'm excited to hear you share your story with Australia. So why don't we get started from the beginning? So did you grow up in that part of Australia? Is that where you were born and raised sort of thing?
10: Yeah. North Queensland, township called Mossman. That's about an hour north of Cairns. But yeah, born there, raised there.
11: And what was growing up in that part of Australia like?
10: Really good. We're blessed. I'm blessed to be born there in that place, you know. Because, they say it's where the rainforest meets the Great Barrier Reef. So, yeah, we've got the Daintree Rainforest there.
11: Yeah.
10: And then Barrier Reef just outside.
11: Amazing. I haven't been past Cairns. I went to Cairns when I was 4, so I don't remember much of it, but I just remember it being hot. Is it still hot?
10: Yeah, hot. I'm freezing over here. Yeah.
11: So that brings us to where we are right now. We're in Western Australia. We're just on the outskirts of Perth at a training facility called Mamarapa College, and this is a training school for Indigenous students learning about faith and public health and all these really important aspects of life. What are you studying here, Dion?
10: Ministry.
11: Ministry. Mm-hmm. And how long have you been studying here for?
10: This will be my 4th year, I think. Yeah, because we missed out on 2020 because of COVID.
11: Right.
10: Yep. And
11: And so what are you hoping to do when you graduate from Mamarapa? Go into some type of ministry?
10: Possibly. Probably because, I'll just see where God takes it and wants me to go. Because I found, in the past year, plans that I've made for myself haven't really turned out real well, you know. So
11: you're sort of leaving it up to God to let him lead. So that raises a good question and segue into your story. So obviously today you're here, you're studying ministry, you're about 4 years into it, and you've got a passion for faith and sharing that faith. I can tell that in the short time I've had a chance to talk with you. But has it always been like that? Were you born into a family of faith? Did you grow up a family of faith? What happened in your beginnings?
10: When I was younger, I've got 3 older brothers. And Mum and Dad would take us to church. So I knew about the Sabbath, Seventh-day Sabbath. And we were brought up, in a pretty strict house, yeah. I knew the basics, like give thanks for food and say prayers at the night time and that sort of thing. But I didn't really have an understanding because of how young I was, you know. I used to like singing, used to sing all the songs, you know. So, yeah, I enjoyed that and just playing with the other fellas. Used to be a lot of cousins as well and, friends that we used to just meet at church. But like I said, it was more like a fun gathering for us. We'd get together, do colouring in, sing songs, and then
11: go home,
10: run around the church, having races and, playing. Used to get in trouble for it when we got home, but it was good. The elder brothers, I talked to them today and just to try and work out what understanding they had at that time.
11: Yes.
10: It's probably not as much as what they think they did, they don't know as much as what they thought they'd do, yeah.
11: Yeah, because, at a younger age, you sometimes can look back and go, wow, I didn't actually know a lot of stuff. And sometimes parents think that they've transferred a lot of their faith to their kids at a young age, and it's not until years later that you realize, a lot of that didn't sink in. So what happened to your brothers growing up? Did they stay in the church? They stay faithful to God, or what happened there?
10: No, they haven't. They're out in the world now at the moment still. And, that's why, well, it's sort of difficult too, me being the youngest of the family and trying to get them to understand, to get a better understanding of the Bible, you know, and what God wants for us, and how to go about it. It makes it a bit difficult because, you know, I've always looked up to them.
11: Yes.
10: And I've always thought that they've known better than me, you know. But I do know that now that I've been here at college, I have got a whole lot, a better understanding, you know.
11: Yeah.
10: Of the Bible, and, I want to share it with them, yeah.
11: So for yourself then, you described how, you know, your family sort of drifted away from God a fair bit. Did you stay in faith like your whole life, or what happened there?
10: Yeah, no, because once the brothers got old enough to make their own decisions, I suppose, like I said, Dad was very strict, but there's only so much you could do.
11: Yes.
10: You know, without...
11: Especially when you get older.
10: So the brothers wanted to go and play footy, and they were good at athletics and that sort of thing, you know, so... people talked to me into going and playing football, rugby league, and they were good at it, and then... So Dad decided he wanted to go and started taking them to the games, which is always usually on Saturdays, you know, on the Sabbath, so that's where we sort of fell apart there, and then alcohol became involved, and it just sort of went downhill from there, and so Mum and Dad ended up separating. By that time the brothers were old enough to go their own ways, and I was still 12, I think, 13.
11: So a lot of the dynamics changed at home dramatically in your first 12 years of life. You went from going to church every week and having a lot of structure and routine to now not just church has gone and faith has gone, but the family unit has disintegrated too.
10: Yeah, and I felt like, oh, well, if they want to stay together, like, they mustn't love me, you know. I thought, all right, well, if they love me, they'll stay together, you know, just to bring me up. But so I didn't want to stay with Mum. I didn't want to stay with Dad. I didn't want to look like I was taking sides.
11: Yeah.
10: So
11: what did you do?
10: I ended up boarding away with an auntie, you know. And
11: so you were 12.
10: Well, that yeah,
11: it when started
10: I was
11: when 13, you were
10: 12. Yeah, that sort of started, and I was thinking about it.
11: Yeah.
10: And then it sort of when I was 14. That's, 14 going on 15. So no, I just decided to move out, and like, Mum didn't want me to, but then she just, agreed, oh yeah, well, all right, that's fair enough. Because I think by that time she just wanted to have her own little bit of space too, her own time, you know. So.
11: Yeah. So at this point, when you've moved in with your aunt, you've left your family, your family's going through a separation, your brothers are going off doing their own thing.
10: Mm.
11: Is God a part of your life at this point, or is it sort of a distant memory?
10: Yeah, no, just a distant memory, I'd say, yeah. I just wasn't even thinking about God, to be honest.
11: Yeah. So what do you do next? What do you do as a 15-year-old?
10: Oh, well, that's one thing I can think back on. I just thank God, you know, that I stuck through and finished high school, you know.
11: Wow.
10: Went through to grade 12. Like, I didn't have to.
11: Yeah.
10: There was no...
11: No one was going to watch you doing it.
10: Yeah, no.
11: Wow. Know?
10: But, I ended up going through and finishing high school.
11: So what happens after high school?
10: Well, I got into football myself.
11: Yep.
10: You know. Started playing footy, and then along comes... You know, after the game, you have a beer or two, and then that sort of thing. And, actually, before that, I got into the like marijuana, you know. That was just to help me deal with that, like
11: everything you've been through.
10: Yeah, everything. And it was just an escape, and yeah, it just became a habit then.
11: So yeah. Now you add alcohol into the mix. There's a real culture around some of these activities, right? Like rugby league and beer sort of go hand in hand, don't they?
10: Yeah, well, you know, a lot of sport, but footy at that time, yeah, it was. Yeah. After the game, even if you lose, you know, you'll.
11: Yeah, drown your sorrows.
10: Drown your sorrows, that's yeah. Help with the pain, the bumps, aches, and, you know.
11: Yeah.
10: All the bruises, but. Yeah, I was in that game for a little while, you know, doing that. Yeah, it was good at the time, but I look back now and I know, yeah. But, you know, like, ended up, yeah, finding a girlfriend and had a couple of kids, you know, when I would have been 22 when my son was born, and then the following year, a daughter. So, yeah, they're good things that came out of it, you know, and they're good kids.
11: So as the years go on, what happens in life? Because obviously something's changed. You're now a follower of Jesus. You're studying ministry. How did you go from what you've just described in your early 20s to what you're doing now? Like, where's the journey take you?
10: Where does it take me to?
11: Yeah, so like from the events that you just described, you know, in your early 20s to now, it seems to me from where I'm sitting, it's like two different people, two different life stories. What was the change?
10: Well, I suppose, yeah, well, because it's a long story, but after a few years, the kids were only still small. My relationship fell apart, you know, and that was one thing that I always sort of promised myself. I'm not going to do to my kids what happened to me.
11: Yes.
10: You know, and then when that did happen, I just...
11: It's devastating.
10: Yeah, I was just down in the dumps, you know. It was one thing I really didn't want to do, and it happened, you know. So I was dirty on myself. I hated myself, you know, hated the world. Was just angry. I was an angry man. But yeah, if anything, I wasn't violent towards other people. I would take it out on myself, like with the alcohol, with the drugs, you know. And, yeah, ended up getting that low at one stage. Tried suicide.
11: Wow.
10: I think from that point, because I was on antidepressants, but I was still drinking on top of it, and yeah, just a bad mix. But after that, like, I thank God, you know, that I wasn't that good at tying knots, I suppose. Yeah. And so after that, I sort of realized, nah, there's got to be a better way. Yeah, and that's when like I said, well, mum, she was still going to church in that time. She ended up going back to church, you know. And she was praying for us boys. And, yeah, she would have been praying for me. And she eventually just gave me a Bible. Because she'd offer me help, but I was in that frame of mind. I was like, no, I got myself into this situation. I can get myself out.
11: Wow.
10: I'm gonna, you know, I was determined. I was a very determined, stubborn person too. Yeah. Didn't want to accept help, you know. And eventually, yeah, I just had to go. And she just said to me, why don't you just sell everything in your unit and go up bush and stay on the block up there, you know. We've got country up there, go and stay on the block. And when she mentioned that it was just a big weight. I never, ever even thought of that, you know. Like, I just thought, oh, I'll get here, I'll fight through, I'll battle my way through. But it just kept seeming like getting harder and harder. Yeah, once you mentioned that, and I just, and like I said, it just felt like a whole weight off my chest. I said, yeah, Mum, I'm going to do that. I'm going to do that. And so she bought me a brand new Bible then and sent me with that, you know. So I took that Bible up bush with me. I've still got that Bible today. Yeah, and I started reading that, you know, like you got your little timeline out the front where you can read it through in a year. But, you know, I didn't get to read it through in a year. I tried for the few years I was living up bush. But, yeah, even then, like, what I thought I knew just from reading it, I didn't really have an understanding of it until I came over here to college and sort of, yeah, looking deeper, digging deeper into it and getting the true understanding of it, you know, the true meaning of it. Yeah, so that's, it's been a long, you know, journey. A few years that was over. My kids, they're like, they're growing up now, young adults. And they've seen the change in me too, you know, because, they used to see Dad getting drunk and swearing and carrying on, you know, just being angry all the time. Not at them, but I was just angry, you know, I was just an angry man. But they've noticed the change in me, you know. But I tell them, yeah, well, it's not really anything I did, you know. I just, yeah, let God into my life, you know. Yeah, and that was...
11: So what was the... Was there a moment or was there a process that led up to you, like you just said, giving your life to God? Like, how did that happen in your life?
10: Yeah, well... Well, once I was living up bush and I was, you know, reading the Bible, but I was out there, like, no electricity, no running water. I was just, you know, had to go and cart water and that sort of thing. But just looking at nature, yeah, and just seeing the beauty in nature, you know, just thinking, well, I could be back in town, stressing out, being depressed and worrying about everything, but I'm up here, you know, I've got this bit of freedom up here, fresh air to, yeah, have a break and think about everything. And, yeah, it made me realize, you know, like, God had his hand, like, all through my life, even when I was not worried about him, not even thinking about him, he was still worrying about me.
11: Yeah.
10: And thinking about me, you know.
11: That's powerful.
10: And, yeah, I just came to that realization then and, yeah, met good people again along the way. Started going back to church and, yeah, getting my life back on track.
11: So, Dion, what would you say to someone who's listening to your story right now and they identify with parts of it? Maybe it's the struggles at home with, you know, fighting parents. Maybe it's the breakdown of a marriage. Maybe it's the breakdown of their own relationship. I mean, there's so many things in your story that everyday Australians are dealing with every single day. Someone listening to that, what would your advice be to them based on what you've been through?
10: There is a way out, you know. Things do get better. You may not be able to see it right at the time when you're in it. It can be very difficult, yeah. But, you know, with prayer, you can pray, and if you've got other people praying for you, that's a blessing as well. There is, you know, as they say, light at the end of the tunnel. And, yeah, well, I know, like, that's what God wants for us, you know. He doesn't want us to be in those dark places.
11: Yes.
10: Hating on ourselves or hating on everybody else and just being miserable and angry. He wants what's best for us, you know. And, yeah, it's up to us. It's just up to us to make that choice. Like in Revelation 3:20, he stands at the door and knocks. And anyone that invites him in, well, he will come in and dine with them, you know.
11: Mm.
10: And that's what it really was, I think. I just had to let him into my life, into my heart, you know. And things have just gotten better from there.
11: Mm. Wow. Well, thank you so much, Dion, for being on today's episode of Australian Stories. Your story you can see, I think you were saying before, you can look back and see God leading, even when you didn't recognize it in the moment.
10: Yep.
11: And I think that's a powerful takeaway from your story, that no matter what's happening in your life, don't forget that in the future, you'll look back and you'll see very clearly God's leading in your life. So thank you for being on today's episode. We got a giveaway on today's episode. It's the book Story of Hope. 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
16: 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We have started a new Bible study series called The Secrets of Prophecy. 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
17: Hi there, I'm Robbie Bergen, and I'm inviting you to join me each Monday morning for The Faith Experiment. 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
19: Welcome to Finding Truth with Pastor Jeff. Pastor Jeff, I've got a really interesting question for you today. How can we be sure that what we read in the Bible today is exactly what the prophets wrote?
0: That's a fair question. You see, all the Bibles that we have today, pretty well, are all translated from the Masoretic text.
19: Mm-hmm.
0: And that only goes back about 1,000 years.
19: Right.
0: So then we have another 1,000 years back to the time of Christ,
19: mm-hmm.
0: and then hundreds of years back to the different prophets mm-hmm. when they lived and wrote. So the critics have really got after Christians and said, how can you be certain that the Bible that you go by mm-hmm. is exactly what the prophets wrote down?
19: Mm-hmm.
0: And there was no empirical evidence until an amazing discovery took place.
19: Wow, okay, what happened?
0: In 1947, the Dead Sea Scrolls were found.
19: Of course, right.
0: Now, the Dead Sea Scrolls go back before the time of Christ, 100 to 200 years BC. So now we filled in all that gap
19: right.
0: back to the time of Christ.
19: Mm-hmm.
0: And obviously, if there'd been any changes, Christ would have corrected it. But he never, mm-hmm. he had implicit trust in the Bible.
19: Because he read the yes. scrolls in the synagogue, in
0: That's
19: the
0: right.
19: temple.
0: Mm-hmm. And the reason they found the Dead Sea Scrolls was because there were boys out with their goats, mm-hmm. herding their goats through.
19: Mm-hmm.
0: And a couple of the goats got away and they picked up some stones and threw it into the cave where they thought the goats had gone.
19: Mm-hmm.
0: And they expected to hear bleating, but instead of that, they heard the breaking of pottery.
19: Right.
0: Now, it was very late in the afternoon and they didn't have time then to climb up there in the dark. So they went back next morning and discovered the most incredible, amazing discovery of modern archaeology, and that is the Dead Sea Scrolls.
19: Amazing.
0: And I was interested when I went down to the Dead Sea Scroll Museum just recently and talked to the curator of the museum, and I said to him, Dr. Reuter, how does the Isaiah scroll that you have here in your museum, how does that compare with the Isaiah in the Bible? And he said, for all intents and purposes, it is word for word.
19: Word for word, exactly as we have.
0: Exactly. So we can have confidence mm-hmm. as we read the Bible today, we can be absolutely certain that what we're reading is what the prophets wrote.
19: Wow.
0: And that ought to give us tremendous feeling of happiness to know mm. that we've not been left alone, but
19: yes.
0: God has given to us his word.
19: Yes, so what he inspired the prophets to write, he preserved for us
0: yes.
19: to read.
0: That's right.
19: Wonderful. Thank you, everyone, for joining us for Finding Truth with Pastor Jeff.
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23: Have you ever had your heart pounding so hard that you thought others around you could hear it? I have. It happened during an appeal or call to be a pastor, and I was under the conviction to answer that call. In Acts 2:37, we read that the crowd listened to Peter's sermon at Pentecost and they were cut to the heart and said, "What shall we do?" It's clear that the crowd was under conviction about Christ, the Messiah, but they didn't know what to do next. Many times we feel the same way. The Holy Spirit wants to lead us into a closer walk with Jesus or to accept Bible truth. Then we come under conviction and wonder, "What do I do now?" The Bible says, "Do not quench the Spirit." So, my friend, step forward boldly. When you sense the Spirit calling you to follow Bible truth, submit to God, and He will make a way for you to walk in that truth. I'm Pastor Daniel for Faith FM.
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2: You know, some amazing discoveries have been made in recent times concerning the temple that was built by Herod the Great. For example, archaeologists excavating at the base of the Temple Mount discovered this pile of rubble. It was actually once part of the temple up on top of the Temple Mount, but it was thrown down from the temple platform in 70 AD after the Romans destroyed the temple completely. And then there's this stone with an inscription on it that says, "The place of the blowing of the trumpets." This was the place where the priests and their helpers blew the trumpets to call people to the services. But perhaps one of the most significant discoveries thus far is this piece of stone that strangely helps us understand the growing alienation and the increased hatred toward fellow humans in our world on all fronts. You see it happening in the home today, sport, politics, business, and the entertainment industry. You see, this stone was once part of a fence with an inscription on it that forbade the Gentiles, that's the non-Jews, to enter beyond the fence, any further into the temple. If they did, the inscription warned them that they themselves would be killed. Now, since this fence forbade Gentiles from coming closer to God than the Jews could, it thereby increased the emotional barriers between Jews and Gentiles as well. Now, if the fence wasn't there, everyone would have the same access to God in the temple and thereby be closer to each other as they moved into the temple. You know, in our world today, it's becoming more and more alienated from God and therefore from each other. When people turn their back on God, they will inevitably drift apart and end up hurting each other. A statement by the Apostle Paul throws light on the true meaning of this temple fence and how it can be dissolved. Notice what Paul said, writing to his friends in Ephesus. "But now, in Christ Jesus, you who once were far off," that means far from God, "have been brought near to God by the blood of Christ. For he himself is our peace, who has made both," that's Jew and Gentile, "one, and has broken down the middle wall of separation," that's the fence, so to speak, "and that he might reconcile both of them to God in one body, through the cross," Ephesians 2:13, 14 and 16. You see, in referring to this fence as a wall of separation between Jew and Gentile, Paul was using it as a symbol for the alienation and the separation between Jews and Gentiles. When Jews and Gentiles accepted Christ by faith, they were said to be in him, according to the Bible, and thus brought near to God. If they both came near to God through believing that Jesus died for them individually, then they were thereby coming closer to each other as they came close to God. And herein lies the secret for fixing the alienation in our homes, our marriages, and in our workplaces, our schools, and our governing bodies. We can truly only have happy relationships by coming closer to God. And that's through accepting that the death of Jesus on the cross was for us personally. There's no other way. Why not accept what Christ did for you in dying on the cross? If you'll do that, let me assure you, God will pour out his love into your life toward other people.
3: Why not give it a try?
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0: Today, if you're listening live, is Monday, the 14th of September, 2026. I'm in the studio with Jules today. Good morning to you, Jules.
1: Good morning, Scaffy.
0: And we also have Tish the Fish, the producer, here with us. Good morning to you, Tish.
2: Good morning.
0: Nice to have you here. And let's start with talking about what is going to come up in our show today,
1: let's
0: shall we?
1: Go. Yes.
0: So I'm going to be, we're going through the book of Psalms and how to pray through the Psalms. Yeah, today we're going to be looking at how to pray for courage. Mm-hmm. You know, have you ever been in a circumstance that you really needed that, you know, pep talk from Jesus and that courage just to go through? Well, today we're going to be exploring the go-to psalm for extreme courage. So you cannot miss that one. Then we're going to be talking about New South Wales government setting new standards for screen time.
1: Yes.
0: So we're going to find out what they are. This is going to be Jill's story. My story is going to be on an Anthropic, which is the creator of Claude AI. A researcher said that there is a more than 10% chance that it could kill all humans. AI, super intelligence. Let's look into those claims and see, you know, if this is another marketing stunt or is this a real threat. In our interview today, we're going to have Justin Lohmann. He's going to be talking to us about politics and prophecy. And in our encounter with God, we are going to be looking at identifying and what to do with false leaders in the church.

0: to believe that their leaders are false leaders, right? But look, false leaders do exist, and we need to have tools to identify them. So that's going to be in our 8 o'clock slide. And so stay tuned. Have a great show lined up for you today. Let's start with our gratitudes now. Now that, the lineup is out of the way, why don't we start with producer Tish? What are you grateful for today, Tish?
1: I was ready for this question today.
0: Oh, nice.
1: I have a planned answer for you. And I'm going to say education, which is a bit of a weird one. But I am very grateful that I have a chance to get an education, even though I'm struggling with it.
0: Yeah, you know what? That is a that's a great thing. Yeah.
1: You got to be grateful for
0: yeah.
1: it.
0: Yeah,
1: yes, it'll pay off in the end.
2: You know what? That's right.
0: And I love it. Goals. And this is this is my favorite thing. Like when we are struggling with anything, we got to be grateful about when that thing is actually working. Because if we're struggling, it means it's worth it.
2: Yeah, it's definitely worth
0: Otherwise,
2: it.
0: Otherwise, we can just give up. That's kind of the easy way out, right? I just give up.
1: Yeah.
0: No, that's awesome. Yeah, I'm very grateful for education as well. And looking back at all the education that God was able to provide for me, from my parents, my school and university, all those kinds of things, I'm really grateful for that.
2: Yeah, it makes you a richer, more interesting person as well and better able to contribute to the world with your knowledge and with your skills. What are you studying, Tish?
1: I'm studying business.
2: Business. Mm, and what do you hope to do with that once you finish it?
1: Probably something in the healthcare sector, which is probably an interesting question.
0: Maybe she can become an AI health sector magnate.
1: I don't know.
0: A startup AI company that will, you know.
2: Is this your secret dreams, Kathy?
0: No, not at all. What about you, Jules? What are you grateful for today?
2: Oh, my daughter turned 10 yesterday.
0: Oh, nice.
2: Yes, and we had a really lovely birthday celebration. I'm grateful that I've been able to keep a child alive for 10 years.
0: Yeah, look, that's definitely a feat, you know.
2: And she's an amazing child.
0: We're
2: just
0: so good.
2: Really blessed to have her.
0: So what was the theme of her party? Was there a theme?
2: Well, her party will be in a couple of weeks. But we had friends for dinner on Friday night and we made ice cream cake. And
0: ice cream cake.
2: She actually went to another friend's birthday party yesterday. So September seems to be a really popular month for birthdays.
0: That's right. Indeed.
2: Mm-hmm. Yeah. So I was grateful for ice cream cake and I think she was too. And yeah, we just had a really great day. That was good.
0: That's amazing.
2: Yeah. What about you,
0: Scaffy? What am I grateful for? I had something in my mind, but I forgot now what I'm grateful for. But I'll remember it in a second. Oh, yes. I remember now.
2: AI?
0: No. I am grateful for nutrition facts.
2: Oh, okay. Which particular nutrition
0: facts? I am currently myself, I'm looking at how much I'm eating because I tend to eat a lot and overeat, but I want to become lighter. So I'm, you know, counting calories and protein, all these kinds of things.
2: Yeah,
0: and when you go to restaurants, normally you just see the delicious title of something that's being sold there. Let's say you go into a Thai restaurant and it's like, oh yeah, that's a pad see you. But you have no idea of how much fat, carbs or calories are in that dish.
2: No.
0: Particularly, you know, in some restaurants, it will give you calories if you're lucky, but they're not going to give you the breakdown between the things. So I don't know if it's, you know, how much protein is there. But then my wife, she owns and runs a restaurant in Newcastle, and I gave her that feedback. It's called Food Pharmacy. And guess what? She updated her menu, and for absolutely every single item, there is protein, carbohydrate, fat, total calories, and how much fiber.
2: That's amazing.
0: So it takes the guesswork out of it. It's amazing for people like me that are on like very intentional about, you know, counting your nutrition and so on. This is like, it's paradise.
2: Like there's lots of apps where you can actually, I think my thing's off. Is it?
0: No, it's on.
2: Oh, okay. I think maybe my headphones. There's lots of apps where you can measure your calories. But yeah, exactly. When you're going to a restaurant, it's hard to tell
0: how
2: much they put in it. That's brilliant.
0: And the same dish in different restaurants can have very different nutritional effects because depending on how much fat or oil they're adding or sugar or whatever.
2: Yeah.
0: So these apps, they're often just like an educated guess.
2: Yeah,
0: but if you're
2: going
0: to a place and the person, no, this is exactly what you're eating, I'm very grateful for that transparency.
2: That's great. That must have taken her a long time to go through all those dishes.
0: Look, she got through like a proper nutritionist, and the nutritionist analyzed every recipe, every plate, and you know, so it's not AI generated stuff either. It could have been, but it's not. So I hope that this catches, and everybody will do that the same. So whenever you're eating out, you know exactly what you're having.
2: I think it's a great idea. Yeah. Wonderful.
0: Very grateful for
2: it. Shout out to Food Farmers.
0: Nutrition facts.
2: Nutrition.

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1: We're now going to be listening to Josiah Queen with Adonai, Lord of My Life. What are you grateful for today, listening friend? 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

0: Just unmute me.
1: Hey, hello. Well, we're back here. We got a problem here with our song. We were listening to Josiah Queen. Tish is going to be trying to work out the next song here for us. Well, while she's doing it, we're going to be listening now to the Clark Family in God's Perfect Time. And then after that, we can come back with Josiah Queen. So please, producer Tish, yes.

0: You're listening to The Breakfast Show on Faith FM, and that was the Clark family with In God's Perfect Time. It's now time for our first quiz question. Producer Tish, can you hit us with question number one?
1: I can. Get ready.
0: Get ready.
1: Our first question is a who am I question.
0: Okay.
1: And it is, I was on my way to the Passover with my sons, Alexander and Rufus, when I was compelled to help Jesus. Who is this person? They were compelled on their way to the Passover with their sons, Alexander and Rufus, when they were compelled to
0: Scaffy's
1: help
0: onto
1: Jesus.
0: It.
2: I know this one.
1: Yeah. All right. If you know the answer, please text us in on 0491-064-669.
2: Okay. Yeah, I have that
1: answers?
2: One.
1: Answers?
2: There you go.
1: We have one correct answer.
0: Still thinking.
1: Okay. That's all good.
0: Maybe our listeners can help us out today.
2: That's right.
0: If you've got the answer, text us in. 0491-064-669.
2: Let's see here. We got a message from gratitude here from Devo. It says, I'm so grateful for Elohim's ownership of all technology and for Pastor Lloyd Grolimund back in late 2020s, his TV ministry as Aussie pastor. Well, thank you very much. That's great. That's great, Devo. Great to see. Like, I love Pastor Lloyd as well. He's, you know, such a great Bible teacher. I really appreciate listening to his messages too. And he has a show on Faith FM. It's called The Aussie Pastor. So it's not only on TV, but also on radio.
0: Mm. I think he's been unwell for a while, hasn't he? He's been off. I thought he's been off air for a little while. Yeah. Yeah.
2: Yeah.
0: That's
2: I'm
0: why
2: not
0: he's
2: too sure.
0: He's back. Mm. Yeah. Yep. He's got a big personality, Lloyd.
2: Yeah.
0: It's great to listen to.
2: Yeah.
0: Lots of fun.
2: Yeah, it's fun.
0: Yeah.
2: All right. So, Jules, have you ever been in need of. Have you ever been in need of courage?
0: Many times, yes. Many
2: yes.
0: times, yeah.
2: Have you ever been in like, can you remember perhaps maybe the last time that you actually prayed to God to give you courage?
0: I pray every day when I come onto this show that I have courage.
2: Okay, well, that's fair enough.
0: Yeah.
2: Yeah.
0: That's right.
2: That's great. Look, there were also many periods in my life where I really needed to ask for courage, you know, particularly when my family was, my wife was when she was battling against breast cancer was one of these periods, periods where I thought that, you know, I was either going to, you know, lose my job or, you know, something like that. And sometimes that you can say that, no, Joe Scaffy, these things, you know, a lot of that was in your head. But I said, you know, it's still very real.
0: It's very real.
2: If you've gone through periods of anxiety, you know it's very real. And I have a psalm that I go to, or sometimes if I have to have like a difficult conversation with a person or a person in a position of authority, of power, you know, and some or even just a peer, but you need just to have that courage to go and say some difficult things.
0: Mm.
2: So I prayed that prayer many times, and this is a psalm that is perhaps is the psalm of extreme courage. Now, if I ever went to a war, and I hope I will never
0: Hopefully not.
2: In a war, because you know wars are horrible and terrible. But look, looking back in human history, it is a real possibility. Even for ministers like me, or ministers do sometimes go to wars as chaplains, for example.
0: Yes.
2: And or even as non-combatants, like look at the story of Desmond Doss, for example.
0: Yes.
2: And some other famous people, you know, religious men and women that went to wars, and particularly men, you know, in the history of in Australia. I'm thinking about chaplain, what's his name? William Mackenzie from the Salvation Army. He was like the most famous Anzac among the Anzacs. We don't really remember his story much. When
0: no,
2: we think
0: we don't.
2: About Anzac's story,
0: we think about the soldiers.
2: That's right. We talk about, you know, what's his name? What's his name?
0: One of the soldiers?
2: Yeah. Simpson. And
0: oh, yes.
2: In the donkey, and there's, you know, interesting yes. stories there and some other Anzac stories. But Father Mackenzie, or I don't know, Reverend Mackenzie, is a story that for the Anzacs, he was the big Anzac story.
0: Right.
2: And I listen to those stories and I ask, man, where are these people taking their courage from?
0: Yeah.
2: Because they're doing some really brave
0: Imagine what they see. Imagine the stories that they'd hear, and imagine the grief that they would have to hold,
2: yeah.
0: especially as a chaplain.
2: Well, William McKenzie, for instance, yeah. You know, he's known and he's been written, reported to go into where in World War One, you know what no man's land is? No man's land is that, you know, when you have like trench warfare, so you have like, you know, your country has this trench, one trench, then you have a mass of land and another trench.
0: Yeah.
2: And then in between the two trenches is it what they call no man's land.
0: Yes, and neither party, neither
2: No,
0: side
2: but this is the land that people are fighting and dying
0: right.
2: for.
0: Okay.
2: So he would go into no man's land to retrieve dead bodies of Australian soldiers to bring back so that he could give them a proper burial and send them off and all these kinds of things.
0: Beautiful.
2: Or support them if they were still alive. Not carrying a gun, you know, oftentimes not being covered by anyone, just, you know, risking his own life.
0: Yeah.
2: So to me, the psalm that gives extreme courage is Psalm 91. If I need extreme courage, this is where I go to. So let's read Psalm 91 today. We're going to be exploring that one. Let's start with verse 1, and then we go through, we speak about it. But this is a psalm that is not only a beautiful psalm, but something that you can pray for when you need courage.
0: Let's look into it. Whoever deals in the shelter of the Most High will rest in the shadow of the Almighty. I will say of the Lord, He is my refuge and my fortress, my God in whom I trust. Surely He will save you from the fowler's snare and from the deadly pestilence.
2: Okay, let's just pause here. Let's just start with the first two verses.
0: It's a song, isn't it?
2: It is a song.
0: Yeah, it's beautiful.
2: He who dwells in the shelter or in the shadow of the Most High, or in the secret place of the Most High, in some translations, will abide in the shadow of the Almighty. So he's basically starting saying, "Hey, if you're dwelling in where God dwells, you will be covered. Like you'll be in His presence, in His shadow."
0: Yes.
2: And this is the first, I think, condition to that psalm. What do you think? Does it mean that it means to dwell in the shelter of the Most High or in the secret place of the Most High?
0: Well, I think it's, you know, submitting and surrendering your life to God and to be in prayer with Him, to be in relationship with Him, to not rest on your own protection or courage, or maybe not even rely on you know, human courage, but to rely on God fully. Pray for that courage. Pray for that protection.
2: Yeah, absolutely. Look, I agree with you. I think that that's all of that is involved. The way that I see this as well is just actually dwelling. You know, when we dwell in someone, in something, does not necessarily mean for you to be physically there, but to dwell with your minds, with your thoughts. So all of that, all of the above that you mentioned,
0: yes.
2: You know, like giving your life to God, praying to God, but like dwelling, like constantly casting your thoughts and your mind into God's presence. You know, having that attitude of, you know, Paul talks about like pray without ceasing, always having God in the front of your mind, always, you know, whenever we are anxious, for example, our thoughts tend to dwell where? In the fear, in the risk.
0: Yeah, in the problems. Yes.
2: In the problems, right? And God is saying, hey, no, let's dwell in whenever our mind wants to skew and dwell into whatever is in this world, well, let's be intentional and train ourselves and our minds to be dwelling in God. And the Bible is great because if you're reading the Bible, you're automatically dwelling in God if you're paying attention to it, you know. But even in prayers, like dwelling in God's things, in the things of God, in His protection, His care. So that's the first requirement to be able to be under the shadow of the Almighty.
0: What's a thought that you would have to access this dwelling in
2: God? Just think of God.
0: Yeah.
2: Just think of Jesus. Say, God, you know what? What do you, you know, you can just talk to Him. God, even you just saying to Him how you're feeling. God, I'm feeling scared.
0: Yeah.
2: I'm afraid. Where are you? Do you have a promise for me to calm my fears?
0: I love that thought of hiding in God. You know, we hide away, like when a child's scared, they go and hide in mummy's cupboard.
2: Isn't that a beautiful idea?
0: Beautiful.
2: I love it. That's great that you brought that up. Well, we will continue on Psalm 91 today. But before we get there, look, a lot of people ask me, you know, Skaffy, how do I actually read the Bible, you know, so that I can get to know Jesus? And look, this is a question that a lot of people have. A lot of people, they open the Bible and they stare, you know, they have a blank stare. It's like, oh, how do I even start?
0: It's so big and daunting.
2: It's big and daunting and a lot of things and names and places that I have no idea. So how do you read the Bible to get the most out of it? Well, today we're going to be giving away for free a pocketbook that will share exactly that. It's called the Ultimate resource. And look, in a time of so many distractions, television, internet, and so on, Bible study is fast becoming a thing of the past for a lot of people and obsolete. Yet God promises huge blessings for those who receive his bread of truth on a daily basis. So in this inspiring booklet, Pastor Doug Batchelor will show you the power of God's word to change your life and the tremendous need to return to the source of faith. So what is the story of the Bible? How can you use the Bible to your advantage spiritually and practice and practically, and much more? If you'd like to get a copy of that pocketbook, you just text us here, hashtag ultimate, that's the code word, hashtag ultimate, to 0491-064-669, and we'll send that book to you free of charge.
0: And if you're having a birthday in September, we have a birthday draw promo. If you're having a birthday, text us in to our line, 0491-064-669, your name and the day that you are born, and you'll go into our draw to win one of these awesome prizes. We've got a pocketbook Bible, a board game. What are our board games, Scaffy?
2: Mm-hmm. We have a Wingspan or Bibleopoly.
0: Bibleopoly, mm-hmm. Yep. Sounds fun.
2: It's like a Monopoly, but with like churches, and you have to plant churches and give offerings. It's really fun.
0: This sounds awesome.
2: Yeah.
0: Yeah. It's great. So if you want any of these prizes, we also have a cookbook by Surad. Scaffy was talking about some great nutritional tips this morning. If you want to learn how to cook some great, healthy.
2: There's something for everyone, doesn't it?
0: Something for everyone. Mm-hmm. Yep. Dinner with the host.
2: What's the number?
0: 0491-064-669. Text us your name and the date you were born. We're now going to be listening to Josiah Queen with Adonai, Lord of My Life.

0: That was Josiah Quinn with Adonai, Lord of My Life. You're listening to The Breakfast Show on Faith FM with Scaffy Jules and producer Tish. We're now getting to get the answer to the quiz question, to producer Tish's question, and a new quiz. So please, Tish, who was the man who helped Jesus carry his cross?
1: That man was Simon of Cyrene, and that can be found in Mark chapter 15 and verses 21.
0: Yeah. That's great. You know what? Jesus says, if you don't carry your cross daily, you cannot be my disciple.
2: Daily?
0: Yeah.
2: Yes.
0: On a daily basis.
2: I think that's a big ask.
0: I think, well, if God is asking, it's the right ask. If it's God's, you know, will, it's God's will. So if He says that we need to carry our cross daily, it's because He's going to give us the strength.
2: Yeah.
0: But you know what I love about it is that we don't need to carry our crosses alone. Jesus Himself had someone helping Him to carry His cross.
2: So we rely on other people to help us?
0: You don't need to rely on other people, but hey, you know, when there are other people, to help us, that's a welcome thing.
2: Yeah. Well, we have friends, family, people that love us, people that want to help us. We just need
0: churches,
2: to ask sometimes. Churches.
0: Yeah. So, and this is why the Bible says, Paul says, hey, let each person carry their own weight, but, you know, carry, help one another with each other's burdens.
2: Yes.
0: And sometimes we have like some burdens and we need to ask for help. Sometimes we're too proud to ask for help. You know that some people have that problem. Other people have the opposite problem, is asking help for like the littlest things.
2: Mm.
0: And, you know, they, instead of asking help to God, but like to the big things, absolutely we should ask for help. Well, Jesus Himself was helped. Imagine if Jesus said, no, don't help me. Let me carry this alone.
2: No.
0: And He said, hey, you have to carry your own cross alone. No,
2: wouldn't
0: He never said
2: it.
0: That. Yeah.
2: Mm. You know, Jesus says to come and taste and see that I'm good. And if we try Him every day, have a little taste every day, it just becomes delicious, doesn't it? Like we want to spend more and more time with Him. And when we have proof in our lives that He is there and His will is being done and His will is good and He's there to help, then I think it just kind of encourages you to spend more time with Him, and because you know that He's got your back.
0: Yeah, that's right.
2: Every day.
0: All right, producer Tish, do you have a new question for us?
1: Yes,
0: what is it?
1: I do. All right. It is, what is listed second in the fruit of the Spirit? The fruits of the Spirit, when you're reading through the Bible, in what order is it? What is the second fruit that is listed when you're looking at the fruit of the Spirit? We have one correct answer and two correct answers in our studio.
0: Well done,
1: you guys. And if you think you know the answer as well, please text in on 0491 064 669.
0: All right. Well, thanks for that one, Tish. All right, Jules, let's get back to our study here. We're looking at Psalm 91, talking about, you know, dealing with anxiety, dealing with fears, and this is my go-to prayer when I need courage. So it starts with a condition. And the condition is, hey, for he that is dwelling, is spending time in his mind in the secret place of the Most High. In other words, looking at God, thinking of the things of heaven, thinking of the things that God has done in the history of this world in the past, just thinking about God and what he's done. The promise is that he will then live in the shadow of the Almighty. He'll have like this extra protection and company and comfort from the Almighty. And then he says, I will say to the Lord, you are my refuge and my fortress, my God, in him I will trust. So basically, look, there's Psalms that says that for the wealthy person, their riches are their fortress. And different people will find their fortresses in different things. You know, it's interesting how some young children, for example, they find their protection and their comfort in sometimes a little plush animal or a little blanket.
2: My daughter makes forts. She has always made forts.
0: Oh, really? She likes to make forts.
2: She makes forts all the time. Even in her bedroom, she'll put a little blankie over her desk and snuggle under the desk and read a book and take all her toys in.
0: Oh, yes.
2: I think a need for us as humans to want shelter and safety.
0: That's right.
2: Mm.
0: That's right. And let's say, look, if we do this, then that which will bring us the confidence, because this is what a fort is. A fort is a place where you can actually, you know, breathe in peace. You can actually know that, hey, I'm safe.
2: Yeah.
0: You know, when I was growing up young, my parents had a property in the country, a rural property. And, you know, it had been target of a few robberies over the years, not with us being there, but there were people that broke into the house.
2: Yeah, that's scary, isn't it?
0: Stole things. So my father was not, you know, mucking around with security. You know what he did?
2: Got a gun.
0: He installed. Oh, yeah, he already had them.
2: Right.
0: Yeah, actually, some of this stuff that got stolen were some of his guns.
2: Oh. No.
0: So yeah, okay. So the guns didn't help at that, in particular with that one. But what he decided to do is he reinforced all windows and all doors with metal. So he basically he installed external windows that are made of metal.
2: Yes,
0: like
2: right.
0: You know, like a stainless steel or something like that.
2: Okay.
0: Not stainless steel, it's like iron or
2: like
0: something.
2: Like bars.
0: Like no, these ones are solid metal.
2: Oh, solid metal.
0: Solid metal.
2: Okay.
0: He
2: was serious.
0: Window cover, yes. And with a little hatch there that you can open and close, you know, so you can see
2: like
0: the external world. Yeah, like a peek hole.
2: Yes.
0: So that was all around the house for absolutely every single window. And then metal bars for every door.
2: Wow.
0: So once you were inside of that house, it was a real fortress.
2: Like a prison.
0: It's a prison, but you have the keys to get in and out anytime you want, right?
2: Did it make you feel safer?
0: Yeah, feel very safe.
2: Mm.
0: And actually, the opposite would also be true if, for example, during the night I forgot, because it was my job to close all of that. You know, they had like some really big bolts. Like it was basically impenetrable, that thing.
2: Yes.
0: It was ready for the apocalypse, for the zombie apocalypse, that house. But I remember once being there and like going to bed and like, you know, and I closed all of the windows except for one from one of the rooms. And then when I woke up and I saw, oh, man, like this window was like open the entire evening. And not only I was successful to like humans trying to get in, but even like animals. There's like leopards and stuff like that in that property where we were just like.
2: Yeah, wow.
0: And jaguars and whatnot. And in fact, man, like we were, you felt so exposed.
2: Yes.
0: And what this reminds me is that when we are connected to God, God is going to be giving us that security. Because I'll tell you, once all of these windows were closed, I'll tell you, you feel safe.
2: Yeah.
0: You feel like so safe. Like, wow.
2: Yeah, that's
0: like
2: a great story. That's a great analogy.
0: Yeah.
2: I'll tell you quickly a story. On the opposite end of the scale, we had a farm and we had a rickety old A-frame. It was just a two-bedroom house and it was very poorly built. And we were up in the Southern Highlands, high on a hill, and the winds at night would just whip around and the house would rattle and shake and you'd feel it and you'd hear the wind coming through. And we were all asleep, and I remember my mum waking up the next morning and she said I was so scared that wind was going to blow our house away because we didn't have fortified, you know,
0: yes,
2: metal bars. But she said, I prayed and asked God to protect us, and she said, I saw a vision of a massive angel who'd put his two wings right around and covered our house. It was just beautiful.
0: Yeah, it's very nice.
2: So, you know, even if you don't have fortified, God is always there. It just reminded me of that.
0: That's
2: story.
0: Right. Well, God is that fortification.
2: Yes,
0: to us spiritually.
2: God's the fortification.
0: Who else is going to protect you spiritually if not God?
2: Yeah.
0: And the spiritual threats are probably among the most critical ones.
2: Yes.
0: So that is the story. So look, if we make God our refuge and fortress, we're going to have that
2: protection.
0: Security, that feeling of safety accompanying us wherever we are, even when our physical safety, for example, is in peril.
2: That's right.
0: So he will now proceed and talk about some of the risks that, you know, he is now in peace about because of God's protection. Let's read verse 3.
2: Surely he will save you from the fowler's snare and from the deadly pestilence. He will cover you with his feathers, and under his wings you will find refuge.
0: Yeah, let's pause here. So he will cover you with his feathers. You know, have you seen any birds covering their little ones with their feathers?
2: Yeah, chickens do.
0: Chickens do that. Look, here in Newcastle, there's the masked lapwings, also popularly known as plovers. They do that all the time.
2: Yeah.
0: And you don't want to mess up with a mama plover when she
2: crazy.
0: Has, yes, they will swoop on you like with no mercy.
2: Yeah, and they've got some sort of sharp.
0: They do.
2: Tooth claw.
0: Yeah, they do have in their wings.
2: Yeah, don't mess with
0: them. I think they call them spores or something.
2: Spores,
0: like that.
2: That's right, yeah.
0: And it's God is saying, hey, he will deliver us from the snare of the trapper or the fowler. The fowler is a person, was a professional in capturing birds. And so that means that in our life, sometimes people would actually, I do not know if you've ever been in a situation that you felt like, oh, I fell in a trap.
2: Oh, yes, I have. I'm very naive, must say.
0: Yeah, so we all...
2: Very trusting.
0: Look, we all are susceptible to falling traps. And you name the traps. It can be traps by, you know, people who are, you know, who
2: Internet
0: are...
2: Internet scams.
0: Clever, yes. And they want to, you know, induce you to make decisions that doesn't really benefit you as much as benefits them.
2: Yeah, narcissistic personality mm-hmm. types are a big one.
0: That big one. Mm. As you mentioned... Internet schemes, mm-hmm. there's a lot of them around. I, you know, recently met a man and it was very sad because I could tell that he was a person in a vulnerable situation where he said, he came to the church for the first time. And, you know, it's not my church, was it? Some church around the country. And he said, oh, you know what? I'm glad I came to the church today. Like a friend invited him to go. Because and then he was sharing with me, oh, I'm so upset. I was dating this girl and you know, and she already took like all the little money that I had saved for my life, like about $30,000. And then she's ungrateful and so on. I said, oh, tell me more about that person. And she said, oh, yeah, we met online and so on. I have ever seen her in person. No, I have not. It was just been chatting through WhatsApp and so on. So he basically fell prey of one of these romantic scams,
2: very
0: which
2: common.
0: Are very, very common.
2: Yeah.
0: I met a lot of people that fell into these scams. And I mentioned to him, hey, do you know that a lot of the times you're not even talking to a lady. You're talking to a man that is impersonating someone. Mm. That, you know, so what kind of a lady, what kind of a person she is, I'll tell you. That person is a criminal. And it's not even a she, it's probably a he.
2: Yeah.
0: And then, but you know, his answer was quite revealing to me about even his, like, where he was at mentally.
2: What did he say?
0: Because he said, oh, even if it's a man, I know that I'm addicted to that. I'm not going to stop talking to her. Like, I don't care. Even if it's a criminal, I know that I won't be able to. I'll be honest with myself. I know that I won't be able to cut ties.
2: Because he's given his heart?
0: Like, yeah, he was addicted to that. He was just, he at least acknowledged that, which to me was like shocking. I never expected that kind of.
2: Well, what can you do for someone who doesn't want to acknowledge? Yeah.
0: You know.
2: Yep. A fool.
0: Yeah.
2: He's insane.
0: But I felt so sad for that situation because it's like, wow, he knows that this is wrong. And of course, it was not a man that had any relationship with God himself in that particular case. He knows that he's wrong. He knows this is not even a real person. He knows that this is basically destroying his entire life savings. And yet he said, so I'm just going to continue doing this. So I could tell that there's probably more going on in a mental health space as well.
2: Yeah.
0: But these are the snares. Snares are, by definition, things that are in our blind spot. We're not seeing it coming. Mm. And God says, hey, I'm going to protect you from that.
2: Yeah.
0: So we have no idea of how many times God protected us from these kinds of snares.
2: Oh, yes.
0: And he does. So that's the first kind. Let's move to the second one in verse 5, please.
2: You will not fear the terror of the night, nor the arrow that flies by day, nor the pestilence that stalks in the darkness, nor the plague that destroys at midday.
0: Yeah, let's pause here. I actually, this is my favorite part in that psalm. What do you think is the terror by night?
2: For me, in my life, it would be the wiles of evil, mm-hmm. the devil, okay. his temptations. What about for you?
0: Yeah, look, the terror by night, the way that I interpret that is anxiety. You know, like the thoughts that are keeping you awake at night because it can are robbing you from your sleep because you're afraid of what's going to happen. Mm. Terror by night, there's a few things that can be included here. You know, particularly if you look back into biblical times, it could be like, you know, a band of robbers just wreaking havoc in your village at night and you're not seeing it coming. The terror by night can also mean nightmares.
2: Yeah.
0: You know, it's actually even a scientific or like a medical term, like, you know, night terrors, talking about like, you know, that this great fear that sometimes wakes you up in the middle of the night. But I think that you can also adapt that to, you know, my father, for example, was a man who had very, very hard time sleeping when he was alive. And the reason being is that he had a lot of anxiety. All things that could go wrong. And I think that a lot of those things he thought about were like financially and so on. And he couldn't go to sleep unless he medicated himself. and took pills.
2: Yeah, my father was like that too.
0: Your father was like that too?
2: Yes.
0: Yep. Yeah, and it says that you should not be afraid of the terror by night. It doesn't say that God is not going, you're not going to have the terror by night. It's not going to say that there's not going to be a possibilities that difficult times will come. But he's saying, hey, but you're not going to be afraid of that. You say, yeah, you know, if that's the case, well, God's going to help me go through it.
2: Mm.
0: Nor the arrow that flies by day. And I like these ones because it reminds me of a battlefield. An arrow flying by day and the destruction that lays waste at noonday. I'm thinking here about even modern day warfare situations with like bombs. This is the destruction that lays waste at noonday. Bombs falling in broad daylight, for example.
2: Yeah.
0: Or arrow that flies by day. I imagine in our modern setting would be almost like a gunfight.
2: Yeah.
0: You know,
2: so it's literal.
0: Instead of arrows, you could just replace that by bullets.
2: Yep.
0: Flying by day. And of course, this can be very literal if you are a soldier in war.
2: Yeah.
0: But it can also be metaphorical because you don't know the conflicts and the attacks that are coming towards you by day.
2: Yeah.
0: Or even just the urban violence. We are living in violent times.
2: Oh, we are. But I mean, that speaks to me metaphorically. There are plenty of arrows. That spiritual warfare is around us all the time. So there are plenty of thoughts that are constantly being aimed at us and, you know, false ideas about ourselves and about others. I think the enemy is constantly trying to get into our brain. Yeah. And
0: look at this one. The pestilence that walks in darkness. This is poetic, but this is powerful. And this one... What do you think it means?
2: Well, this one says the pestilence that stalks in the darkness.
0: Mm-hmm.
2: What does it mean? What pestilence?
0: Yeah. So
2: you mean like as in actual pestilence?
0: Yeah. Well, remember COVID?
2: Yes.
0: Well, that's a pestilence that walks in darkness.
2: Who doesn't? Lest we forget.
0: This expression "walks in darkness" is like you can't see.
2: Yeah.
0: So could you see the COVID virus?
2: No.
0: Can you see them spreading around, for example? No, you cannot.
2: No.
0: That's the Babel waves. Instead of saying invisible pestilence or microscopic pestilence, it's talking about pestilence that walks in darkness.
2: Like it's actual disease it's talking
0: about. Yeah, diseases.
2: Okay.
0: Diseases.
2: Yeah.
0: Pandemics.
2: All right.
0: Viral infection, anything. It goes, hey, you know, you're not going to be afraid of none of these things.
2: Yeah.
0: No. And then verse 7.
2: 1,000 may fall at your side, 10,000 at your right hand, but it will not come near you. You will only observe with your eyes and see the punishment of the wicked.
0: Yeah. So 1,000 may fall at your side and 10,000 at your right hand, but it shall not come near you.
2: So now, through this pestilence and plague.
0: Yeah. Like, so say, look, it's not going to come with me. And a lot of people say, hey, what about that? But I think that a lot of people think that, hey, but, well, you can pray that psalm and these things still happen to you.
2: Mm.
0: And I think this psalm is talking about like the kind of deliverance that God is able, number one, the kind of deliverance that God is able to deliver, it's absolutely complete. Just because there's 10,000 people falling at your side does not mean that God cannot deliver you personally. But also what will not come near you is that fear. So this is another way of interpreting that verse. You can say, hey, even there's 10,000 people falling at my right-hand side and 1,000 people at my left-hand side, by dwelling safely in God, not even that is going to cause me to be afraid.
2: Yeah. Well, our hope lies in heaven, doesn't it? It's not on this earth.
0: Yeah. And ultimately, it doesn't cause you to be afraid because, you know, look, number one, if God wants to deliver me, he will. And if he doesn't, that's fine too because my life is safe with him. Yeah. What is death for us? It's just like blinking of an eye.
2: Reminds
0: you just blink an eye and then you open again, Jesus is coming back. So that psalm is remind us of God's capacity to extremely protect us. And most importantly, the fact that even if we are going through the hardest of dangers and the worst of situations, we don't need to be afraid because we are hiding under God's shadow.
2: It makes me think of the Passover. When God protected his people, you put the sign of blood on your door and he didn't take your firstborns.
0: Yeah, absolutely. That's a great illustration of that. Well, let's move on to the next song. Now we're going to be listening to the West Coast Baptist College with The Eye of the Storm.

0: 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It's a huge distraction. So we've got a really good little booklet, a paper, black and white booklet for you to carry around. It's called the Ultimate Resource, and it's a Bible study guide full of blessings for those who daily receive His bread of truth. 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That's 0491 064 669, hashtag ultimate. If you want to get really supercharged and get into your Bible, learn the reasons why you can trust what the Bible says, text us now for this ultimate resource.
1: Yes, this is a really fantastic book, particularly because, you know, it will teach you how to study the Bible for yourself. And so, yeah, text us now, 0491-064-669, hashtag ultimate, and we're going to send you this pocketbook that's going to be a free resource to you. Now, it's time for us to ask producer Tish if she can kindly tell us what is the fruit number two of the Spirit.
2: According to Galatians 5, chapter 5 and verse 22, the second fruit is joy. So there's love, joy, peace, long-suffering, kindness, goodness, faithfulness, gentleness, and self-control.
1: Yeah, they are absolutely fascinating. Look, the interesting thing about the fruit of the Spirit is that it's not the fruits of the Spirit, plural. Oh. I do not know if you've ever noticed that.
0: No, I haven't.
1: You know, it is the fruit of the Spirit, and then it's one fruit, multiple clusters. Love, joy, peace, patience, kindness, gentleness, faithfulness, self-control, and so on.
0: So we promised all of these things will come.
1: Yeah, it's one fruit.
0: One fruit.
1: It's almost like a cluster. It's like a cluster grapes. Of grapes, but yes. Each one is like a different one.
0: Do you know how I remembered the second fruit?
1: No, how?
0: Is the song. Do you know the song? Fruit of the Spirit's not a coconut.
1: I know. Yes, I sing these ones with my children all the time.
0: Love it.
1: Yeah. Well, coming up in today's show, we're going to be looking at New South Wales government setting new standards for screen time at schools. We're going to be having an interview about politics and prophecy with Justin Lawman and much more. So stay tuned. Now we're going to be listening to Marlita Fong with Rise.

0: to control the world's richest companies. Our role as lawmakers is to control how they conduct themselves on our shores.
1: New research shows Australia's heading for its worst ever decade of productivity growth. A key business group warns productivity has fallen every year since 2020. To make up for the decline, Australia would need to see 3% annual growth over the next 4 years. Business Council Chief Executive Bran Black argues we're falling behind similar countries.
2: Korea improving their productivity performance over five-year, six-year period by about 11 to 12%. The United States has gone forwards by almost 10%. Even New Zealand has gone forwards by about 3.5%. Over the same period, Australia went backwards.
1: The US president has left the door open for changes in the approach to the war with Iran prior to the midterm elections. Donald Trump has said oil prices would start dropping again after November, suggesting the conflict was going to end immediately after people went to the polls. He claims officials in Tehran are desperate to resolve the situation.
3: Look, it could end before the midterms, but it'll end after the midterms. And Iran, I will tell you this, Iran wants to make a deal so bad. They're calling constantly. They want to make a deal.
1: In other news, a search is continuing for 130 people still missing after a passenger ferry capsized in Indonesia. 107 have been rescued, while at least 6 people have died. And a Russian drone has hit a train near Ukraine's border with Poland shortly after former UK Prime Minister Boris Johnson and European security advisers passed through. This is Air National News. In V8 supercars, Chas Mostert and Fabian Coulthard have delivered a stunning victory from 14th on the grid in the 500 at the Bend. Leonie Kay reports.
4: The number one mobile Toyota kept out of the chaos in a wet and wild opening half of the race and put the hammer down in the second half to claim a dominant 18-second win. Completing a fairytale first supercars enduro for Toyota, Walkinshaw TWG Racing stalemates Ryan Wood and Jackson Evans soared from 14th to 3rd to round out the podium, with Penrite Racing duo Kai Allen and Tim Slade finished 2nd. The next round of the Supercars Championship comes on the sport's biggest stage, at the Bathurst 1000 from October 8 to 11. Leonie Kay, Air Sport.
1: North Melbourne has kept its AFLW winning streak intact with a narrow 10-point victory over Carlton. The Kangaroos have won a record 32 straight matches. Vice-captain Ash Riddell has told Fox the side wasn't fazed by being down at half-time.
5: Yeah, it's an exciting challenge and we love it. And we've had that over against Brisbane a couple of weeks ago as well. So I think we get excited by that. You can see the girls smiling as we came in at three-quarter time.
1: And in the NRL, the Panthers are through to their 7th straight preliminary final after defeating the Roosters 19-12. The result means the Roosters will host Cronulla in a do-or-die semi-final on Saturday. Australian Independent Radio News.
6: And in weather today, Sydney will have a top of 26, partly cloudy. Melbourne 19 with a shower or two. Brisbane 25, mostly sunny. Perth 24, partly cloudy. Adelaide will be 18 degrees with a shower or two. Hobart 21 with a possible late shower. Canberra 21 with a shower or two. Darwin 35 degrees and sunny. In our local city, Newcastle, today it will be 27 degrees and sunny. And the prayer city is Sapporo in Japan, where it will be 25 degrees and cloudy.
7: 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We have been talking about Psalm 91, Prayer for Courage. If you missed all of that, you can catch us up at the podcast that's going to be published later today. We are going to be talking about an Anthropic researcher who believes that there is a greater than 10% chance that AI could kill all human life within the next decade. We're going to be looking into that. Our interview today is going to be with Justin Lohmann about politics and prophecy, and he's going to tell us what's the beef between Pauline Hanson and Prime Minister Anthony Albanese's mom. He's going to be explaining to us.
6: We're going to
7: talk about that one. We are also going to talk about false leaders in the church. Mm-hmm. But before we get into any of that, we are going to get a new quiz question from Tish. Please, Tish, what's the new quiz question?
8: Yeah, we are. First of all, thank you for your conversation on the Psalms. It's really, really interesting. I'm very much enjoying it.
7: Oh, you're very welcome.
8: All right. The question is, who is the mother of Esau? Who was the mother of Esau? If you think you know, text us in on 0491 064 669. Who was Esau's mother?
7: Okay.
8: Let's see if we have some answers from our hosts. We have one correct answer and two correct answers.
9: Oh,
8: yay!
9: Yes.
8: Well done, you two.
7: You weren't that sure, but you're...
9: I thought it's... Is your she gut the daughter
7: instinct
9: or the mother?
7: Your gut instinct was right.
9: Yes, go with your gut instinct.
7: Okay, so what was the question one more time, Tish?
8: It is, who was the mother of Esau? Please text us in if you know, 0491 064 669.
7: Mm. All right, who's the mother of Esau? Mm. All right, so Jules.
9: Yes.
7: So I was having a conversation with a friend of mine, and she was actually quite shocked. She was visiting a... you know, her son studies at a public school in here in New South Wales, in town. And she went to visit, and then she came back quite shocked because apparently they had one of the students there that had some, you know, behavioral issues. And his consequence is when he's behaving poorly, is that the teachers just give him an iPad for him to be playing with it. For pretty much the rest of the day.
9: That's not helpful.
7: And in front of all the other kids that are there.
9: It's almost like a reward, isn't it?
7: Almost like... And apparently they had... Look, this is the treatment that the boy's social worker prescribed. We cannot legally change that and so on. But she was quite... She was thinking about, hey, like how much screen? Like I send my kids to school so that they can actually interact with other kids and learn about the world. And not only some of these children are on iPads for a lot of the time, but she also said this is like a kindergarten level.
9: Wow! So yeah.
7: And she says, but the teachers also most of the classes and the teaching materials that the teachers deliver are through a big screen through PowerPoint.
9: Even in kindergarten.
7: Yeah. So no more blackboards and all these kinds of things. It's just gone. And so she was worried about, you know, the amount of screen time that her son and other children in their school were receiving. Is the government doing anything about that?
9: Well, look, rightly so. I think she should be concerned because the government has also caught up on this with research saying that kids are spending way too much time on screen time, even in public schools. So they've set about to cap student screen time. Public schools will restrict the amount of time students spend on screens, and this is to improve their attention and learning because they have seen that kids are getting very distracted. Their handwriting is going downhill. You know, my daughter, her handwriting was better in kindergarten than it is now in year four because they concentrated on handwriting. They had classes.
7: Yes,
9: they had
7: calligraphy books.
9: Yes, they taught them to write between the lines, and she had beautiful, big, neat writing. And I think they write less and less as they get on in grades. They use more and more computers. And I asked my daughter actually the other day. I can't remember. She said it was 2 hours or half an hour a day. But anyway, it was because I don't know. Unless you ask your kids what they're doing at school, you don't know. But anyway, the government has caught up with this research and they're seeing this as a problem in school. So from the beginning of next year, public schools will limit kindergarten to year two students to a maximum of 15 minutes a day on laptops, tablets or desktop, any device. And it'll increase slowly by a maximum of half an hour per subject for senior high school students. So the changes in summary...
7: Per subject per day?
9: Yeah, so high school students will have a maximum of half the time per subject. So say they're doing 20 minutes...
7: I think that's still a lot.
9: It'll go down to 10.
7: So is it currently more than that?
9: I couldn't find what the current rates were. So if any of our listeners...
7: Look, 15 minutes per day. 15 minutes per day across the board, I say, okay, it's okay. I'm good with it.
9: So this is for kindergarten to year two.
7: I still think it's a little bit a lot, I think it's still, you're still creating a habit of screen every day, which I don't think it's helpful. But 15 minutes a day, I could buy that.
9: Yeah.
7: But then saying, when you're a senior, 50% of your time will be on screens.
9: Each subject,
7: So they're spending, let's say if they're spending like 8 hours in school, so 4 hours in screen every day, it's still quite a lot to me.
9: Well, on top of what they're actually going home and doing as well. So they're saying kids are up to 7 hours a day on their tablets. Imagine
7: too much.
9: You look at social media, TikTok, for example. Look how many images are coming past your mind. How much information? No. You know, like it says at the end, knowledge will increase, and this is what's happening. This is what we're seeing, is that we're just being bombarded by so much information that I think it's causing rates of depression and anxiety to skyrocket.
7: Yeah, that's a Bible verse in the book of Daniel, isn't it? I think Daniel chapter 12, knowledge will increase as one of the signs of the end of time. Yeah. So yeah, we're seeing this, and look, it's actually increasing in not very positive ways.
9: I don't think so. You know, it's because it says people will run to and fro. They won't know what to do anymore. So it's not like this knowledge is improving.
7: Yeah, and people will be too busy as well. Because running to and fro as well gets that idea of like people will be too busy. I don't think we have ever lived busier lives in the history of the world.
9: Well, technology was supposed to give us, you know, freedom and more leisure time, but it's actually increased our workload, to be.
7: It seems everybody's working, and like most families. I was talking to that, you know, this very friend of mine, and she was realizing, look, in this day and age, particularly with housing prices going through the roofs, unless both mom and dad are working full-time out, like there's very little chance you can actually afford to even buy your own house.
9: Yeah, look, I was talking to my husband about this. I'm all for women working, but I really believe the government should put more initiative into helping women stay home a little bit longer with their little ones, maybe funnel some of that money that they're ploughing into childcare because I think the mum's the best.
7: Yeah, look, I'm if women want to choose working, that's their calling, absolutely. But I think that working is like – basically, not working is not even becoming an option anymore.
9: No, women have to work.
7: So one thing is like women choosing to work. Now is like women cannot choose to stay at home and be a homemaker anymore.
9: Yeah,
7: it's becoming financially unsustainable.
9: Yeah.
7: Unless the husband has like a really great salary. But back in the days, you can totally provide for one family with like 5-6 kids.
9: Yeah, my mom.
7: Only one person working, and that's. You know, it was more than enough.
9: That's it. At least when children are young and little, you know, my mum had 5 kids and went to school when I was 5. So once all the kids were kind of at school age, she went back to work. But she had that opportunity. I don't think women have as much opportunity.
7: Yeah, I was blessed as well. My mom also, I grew up in an age where my mom did not need to work outside of home. So she was like full-time mothering us, me and my 4 siblings, my 3 siblings. Yeah. So we were 4 in total. And you know what? I'm so grateful for that. I am the person that I am today because, look, I have received so much love and instruction and care from my mother. It really helped me to become a more balanced human being. It was great. And the thing is, that choice is slowly disappearing. It's becoming more and more rare. Not again, if you know, my wife works, and she like that. That's her. I believe her calling from God in many ways. You know, she's a fantastic 100% leader and a business person, and so on. And I'm glad that she can use that.
9: Me too.
7: That being said, for a lot of families, hey, they're staying back and being a homemaker is not even an option.
9: Yeah. Yeah. So I mean, hopefully, the government's research catches up with that as well. Yeah, but as for schools, you know, they're going to increase 30 minutes for years 3 and 4, up to 45 minutes for years 5 and 6, up to a quarter of the time per subject for years 7 to 10, and then in year 11 and 12, as we said, half the time.
7: So I think, it feels like a lot.
9: Yeah.
7: I certainly did not spend that much time when I was in high school.
9: Oh, look, I don't think I did either. I don't think I even did homework till very later in...
7: Look, when I was in high school, there were... computers, of course.
9: Yeah.
7: But not at, I mean, at school you have like computer classes and learn how to use computers, these kind of things. But like if you're learning like geography, it's books.
9: The books.
7: It's, you know.
9: Up on the screen. Yes. We had overhead projectors.
7: Yeah, overhead projectors.
9: Husband, yes.
7: And look, I'm not against PowerPoint, you know, if you need this and that. But look, books, nothing replaces books. And I was talking about this subject with a friend of mine.
9: Yeah.
7: Back in the days when you needed to research something, you ended up learning a whole bunch of stuff that you never intended to learn. So,
9: yes,
7: for example, if you're looking for something, like, I'm studying about the biology of chickens.
9: Yep.
7: By the time that you, if you're curious about, like, how do chickens produce eggs, you ended up learning a whole bunch of other things.
9: That's right,
7: because you're there in the book,
9: you're
7: there's pages
9: it.
7: Here. With AI, for example, and a lot of people are using AI, more so even than Google, because with Google, you Google that and then you read a web page and there are going to be more information there than you need in the web page.
9: Yep.
7: With AI is going to tell you exactly just what you need. Nothing else unless you prompt it.
9: Yeah.
7: So, but it's just going to give you like straight what you need. So you don't really know what's in the margins around that knowledge. And what also happens is that you don't really retain that information because it turns out that if you don't work for that information, it doesn't stick.
9: Well, that's right. And this is one of the reasons why they're doing that, is because there's enormous benefits of handwriting. And they're saying that handwriting actually promotes concentration. And so when you write by hand, yes, you really slow down the pace of learning, and it allows students to really fully focus on the task 100%. At hand rather than rushing through it. And yeah, so the benefits of handwriting are, you know, building motor skills, both creativity, it strengthens critical thinking, as you said. So their critical thinking, they're not just getting it from AI or from the internet. They're actually thinking about it, and they have to maybe ask their counterparts at school. And that's another thing, you know, it builds relationships. When you're just focused on the screen, you're really in your own kind of self-centered world with the screen. But when you put those down, we can talk to others. And so it's about this relationship building as well. So I'm really proud of the government for doing this. And
7: yeah, I think it's a step in the right direction. Yes, if it's enough, 100%. I don't know. I don't think so. But look, let's make paper and pencil great again.
9: Let's make them great again. And, you know, new isn't always necessarily better. And
7: no.
9: Ecclesiastes says there's nothing new under the sun. And the Bible has all the wisdom we need, you know. The Bible has it covered. And we've got a book called The Ultimate Resource that we're going to give away. You know, and it's exactly about that. We're distracted with digital distractions, social media, television, and really Bible's becoming a little bit obsolete. So if you want to get back into your Bible, learn the reasons why you can trust God, what the Bible says, learn what the best method for studying is, and see how you can use the Bible to your advantage spiritually and practically, we have a great giveaway called The Ultimate Resource. And this is the ultimate digital resource in black and white. And
7: It's not digital, it's not analogic. Digital. Yeah, it's like actual material. It's actual paper.
9: Exactly. Yeah. You can share it with
7: friends.
9: It's
7: getting rarer and rarer.
9: It is getting rarer and rarer. So if you want this, text us on 0491 064 669 hashtag ultimate. That's 0491 064 669 hashtag ultimate for the ultimate resource. This is Faith First.

0: You're listening to The Breakfast Show on Faith FM, and that was "'Tis So Sweet to Trust in Jesus by Faith First." We're now going to go to producer Tish for a quiz answer.
1: Yeah, we are.
0: Yeah,
1: so the question was, who was the mother of Esau? And that was Rebecca. And so congratulations to everyone who texted in correctly and for our host for getting the correct answer too.
0: Yay, our hosts. Yay, our listeners.
2: Thank you very much. All right, let's read a couple of messages that just came through here. Stuart said, hey, why do Silicon Valley schools have very little technology? Schools there have chalkboards and just use ordinary pencils. Very interesting comment there, Stuart. Peter said, Productivity Commission focuses on the three P's of population, participation, and productivity. This marginalizes and economically undervalues the unpaid work of stay-at-home parents. That's very true.
0: Yes.
2: Peter, look, the whole story started in World War II, where men were going to war. Well, we need people to run factories at home. So they call women, hey, can you come and work in the factories? And we said, yeah, sure. We're going to do whatever we can to support our country. And then after that, after the war was over, say, hey, by the way, it was actually quite nice to have more people working and so on. Don't you want to kind of stay? I mean, for us as a government, it's great to get more money on. And for you ladies, it's empowerment. So look, if you was just like, if you could choose and all options were possible, great. But we're coming up to a point of time that it's not a thing anymore.
0: Not a luxury of choice anymore.
2: Not a luxury of choice.
0: But yes, I concur with both those comments, 100%.
2: All right, let me talk about the big AI news from last week here. And a senior safety researcher, so currently working at one of the world's most powerful AI companies, has now said that out loud, that part that everybody was kind of wondering, but nobody had the propriety to say. His name is Evan Hubinger. He leads the Alignment Science Department at Anthropic, the firm behind Claude AI. So basically what he does, he tests the models against, like, if it's going to behave well, if it's going to, be aligned with the values and, like, not going to turn against humans and so on. So he's leading a team that tests exactly that. And he wrote that he and his colleagues, and I quote, really do earnestly believe that AI could kill all humans, and that he personally puts the chance at more than 10% within the next decade. So this is not a sci-fi blogger. This is a person whose job is to find the ways Anthropic's own systems might go wrong.
0: Wow, straight from the horse's mouth.
2: That didn't come out of a vacuum here. That comment was sparked by a resignation. So on September 8th, so 6 days ago, a 27-year-old Jacob Coxon quit Anthropic after 3 years training frontier models at OpenAI and then Anthropic. He was only working at Anthropic for about 4 months. Mm. But then he posted a thread on X that racked up well over 100 million views. That has never happened in history.
0: Is that the highest rating?
2: From a new account, yes.
0: Wow.
2: One new account said one thing and then 100 million people viewed
0: it. That's insane. What did he say?
2: It was insane. So much so that Elon Musk initially said, this is a setup. This is a marketing stunt. This is a psychological operation. Yeah. This is people trying to force AI to be regulated and so on. This is Elon Musk in his own platform. When he saw that, he says, this is a setup. This is not right. This is what he said. They are racing. This is Jacob Coxon, 27-year-old. They are racing straight to self-improving superintelligence and gambling with our lives. No other human activity poses this level of danger. And so he posted that. And Hubinger, the current person leading some of the AI safety protocols in Anthropic, he didn't push back. He essentially said, yeah, you know what? That young dude, he's actually correct. Oh. And then he added that Anthropic is trying their best, but they don't yet have a plan to solve the alignment for superintelligence. Now, superintelligence, do you know what that is? This is basically when you generate an AI system that can
0: think for themselves.
2: Not only think for themselves, but improve themselves and become better of time. Because for now, you need a team of human beings to train the AI models, to improve them for the next generation and so on. But more and more, they are using previous AI models to help them with that task.
0: What do you mean?
2: of they're using AI models to help, you know, basically their prompt is, hey, help me to improve your next generation of you.
0: Right.
2: But you will still need a human being to do this process.
0: Okay. Yeah.
2: What they're coming to with super intelligence was when you click the button and then AI starts improving itself, you don't need any human being in the process anymore.
0: Yeah, I can see why the fear is arising. That's pretty scary.
2: It is a bit scary, yeah. Absolutely. And it also comes in the wake that a couple of weeks ago, ChatGPT or OpenAI, they were testing their frontier model. And they gave this frontier model a challenge. They call a cyber gym or an gym exploit. It's like a exercises that human beings do. It's like a target shooting for cyber programmers. Mm. So you give them like a real scenario and they say, hey, try to hack this. What would you do? And it gave that task to 1,200 sub-agents in that system. So the system has like different agents, like different little robots that each one will think.
0: Okay.
2: But the rules were that these 1,200 agents, they had to work independently. So they wanted to see if any of them could find a solution to that problem.
0: Right.
2: And they could not talk to each other.
0: Okay.
2: What happened really shocked the AI world this week, because these 1,200 agents, they created a hidden communication channel behind the, you know, behind the scenes, and they started communicating and collaborating with each other, and they decided to find the answers to that problem. They couldn't fix that problem themselves, but they said, hey, one way that we can find the solution to that problem, let's hack into a system called Hugging Face. Hugging Face is like Reddit, but for AI. It's like a website where developers share their models, what they're working on, their codes, and so on, and say, look, surely there will be buried somewhere in their systems, they will have, in their internal computers, they will have answers to these questions, because they are some of the ones who came up with the problems in the first place.
0: Uh-huh.
2: So they hacked into those places. They actually found the solution. In the meantime, they were erasing their traces.
0: That's insane.
2: And then when they came back, they said, hey, here's the solution they were looking for. So they did it, not only did not work to get the solution, like thinking solution, but actually did something way harder. And, oh, there's a caveat there. All of these bots, they were not connected to the internet. They were what they called sandboxed.
0: What? What is sand? I don't know.
2: Sandbox means that these robots were located inside of a server, inside of a computer, with no access to the external world, no access to the internet. Yet they somehow found two vulnerabilities that nobody had never seen before, no human being had ever seen before, and they used that to be able to connect to the internet and then to hack into this other super secure website and then come back with the answer.
0: It's so hard to believe and accept that these are computers, that there's no human intervention in that. It just blows my mind. Mm-hmm. It really does.
2: Yeah, so it blew their mind as well. And look, some people, and I think that there is a good sense, look, this is just marketing stunts. People are trying to tell AI is so smart that, and this is the aftermath of those people coming on board. Mm. They had people like Sam Altman, the boss of ChatGPT, Dario Amodei, the boss of Anthropic, and Elon Musk, all the three coming out publicly saying, hey, you know what? This guy was right. And we need to pace ourselves. We need to make sure that we are developing security measures just as fast as we're developing the new models, because we can get in trouble. Now, there's two ways you can see this, and they're not necessarily mutually exclusive. One way you can see, man, these people are really genuinely concerned. One of the men working for Anthropic, Hubinger, he said that the higher up your credentials in the company, the greater is actually their concern regarding the AI going wrong.
0: Right.
2: So the more you know, the more worried you get,
0: yeah,
2: is what
0: enough.
2: They say. So yes. There's two ways. One way is you can say, look, they're generally worried and they're just generally trying to do the right thing and put in, you know, necessary security measures before AI gets out of control. And that security measures will be OpenAI and Anthropic, for example. They already said that they will hire third-party external auditors with employee-level access that will be able to independently test the systems for safety. That's one of the things that they identify they can do. The other side of the coin, you know, so you have like an external auditor. So
0: it sounds like regardless of that, they can breach that safety. They can hack into systems. They can talk amongst themselves. It's
2: Yeah, crazy. Well, so they'll be working into trying to solve that problem, right? Yeah. But on the other side of the coin, people are saying, this is a marketing stunt through and through. What you cannot believe these guys.
0: What's the purpose of
2: for
0: it?
2: Many reasons. Number one, OpenAI is set to to have their IPO really soon. So they're going to become a public company and sell their shares in the market.
0: Okay.
2: And they're expecting a valuation of over $1 trillion.
0: Yeah. Okay.
2: So what they're saying is this. It's like, it's easy for you to say, hey, let's start regulating AI now that you guys are the big dogs in the game. Mm-hmm. Because if you start bringing a lot of regulations, it means that new companies will have a much, much harder time to achieve those levels because you're going to be putting on them all kinds of standards and security things that they were not able to comply, and that's going to secure them in that leadership position. Because what happens with AI is that every time that they launch powerful models, they can use that model. People like you and me, it needs less and less expertise to use these AIs to build other AIs that will do the same job but more efficiently and cheaper.
0: So you and I could build an AI.
2: In a couple of iterations, you can just go to your AI and say, I don't know anything about AI, but can you create my own AI model? And they can say, yeah, sure.
0: Possibly go wrong.
2: Here it is, Jules.
0: Okay. Where are you going with
2: this? That's where it's going. Anybody can create an app now. You can just say, I want to have to do this, and that.
0: Not really with a mind of its own. AI seems to have a mind of its own.
2: So that's where it's going. So a lot of people are criticizing that and say, I think this is a little bit of, So who knows? But who knows? I'll tell you this. Do I think that the world is going to end as an act of AI? And my answer from a biblical perspective is no. Well, AI can create a big crisis. We don't know. I think this is a possibility.
0: Yeah.
2: But what AI won't do is exterminate the human race. Definitely. Why I know this? Because the Bible says exactly how the world is going to come to an end, and it is with the second return of Jesus.
0: Amen.
2: And so we can rest assured that AI, nuclear, whatever it is, asteroid, none of these things they can happen, but they're not going to be the end of the world. The end of the world will be the second coming of Jesus. And so in that front, I am...
0: Phew, we don't need to fear.
2: Don't need to fear.
0: We're not going to be overrun by AI robots.
2: They might create some crises, but definitely not the extinction of the human race.
0: Yeah.
2: Well, let's move on to the next song. This is In the Sweet By and By T-Vec.

0: That was In the Sweet By and By by T-Vec. You're listening to The Breakfast Show here on Faith FM. And it is now the time for our topic on politics and prophecy with Justin Lohmann. Justin, good morning to you. We missed you from last week. We're so glad that you're back.
1: Yeah, hey, Scaffy, how are you, brother?
0: I am doing well, my friend. We're just talking about how AI is not going to be the cause of extinction of the human race, and I think that you're going to be with me on that one.
1: I tell you what it is, and you didn't bring this up in your discussion. It could speed up a financial crisis because the level of investment, if this doesn't pay off the way they're planning for it to do, it is a bubble of all bubbles with the amount of money that's going into this.
0: Good point.
1: I think that's something that maybe has gone under the radar a little, but we're talking massive amounts of money being invested in this.
0: Yeah, trillions, I think, but particularly after OpenAI, IPO, SpaceX AI, and all these trillion-dollar companies. It's if that turns out not to pay what they're hoping to, you're right. All of these shares will go to
1: nothing. The dot-com bubble is the last time this stuff happened. Mm. And we're in a lot more debt today than we were back then, and I just that's probably something that's got to feature in our thinking as well.
0: And speaking of debt, Justin, I know that you keep an eye on these big financial milestones. The United States celebrated, if you can call that celebration, a big milestone for their own public debt, $40 trillion. What do you think of that? They surpassed $40 trillion. Can you imagine that amount?
1: Well, Australia surpassed $1 trillion. Now, if you think of the size of our economies and our populations, we're not a whole lot better here.
0: That's true. Wow. $1 trillion.
1: Japan's a lot further down the road as a percentage of GDP than anyone. They're like 240% or something. This is bad. And I don't see good ends in it. And the worldwide, the bond market all over the world has really sent shockwaves because you can expect interest rates to be going up here in Australia in the foreseeable future. They've got to put them up so they can put them down again when things get a bit rough. So anyway, exciting times, mate.
0: Yes, absolutely. And speaking of which, I also saw news that President Trump found another way to spend another $1 trillion, which is by giving $5,000 to every adult American citizen if the Republicans make it to majority in the midterm elections. Are you an American citizen? Do you have an American passport yourself? It's like $5,000. I was thinking producer.
1: No, I had a green card.
0: Oh, you had a green card?
1: I had a green card.
0: I was thinking producer Shell. She's American. Say, hey, producer Shell, if that happens, like $5,000 in your account. What do you make of that? A lot of people. Is that even legal? What are you reading about it?
1: Oh, look, it's due to the tariffs. He's saying he can use that money that way because he's made it from tariffs and he wants to give them the dividend from the tariffs. So, that tells me they're very worried about losing either the House or the Senate when it comes to this midterm election in November, just a month or two away. So this is a big, big challenge to the Trump administration. Their time will be over if they lose that because it's going to just be crazy stuff.
0: Yeah. And look, I was asking this question like, oh, is that even legal? Is this not buying votes? And from some lawyers that were talking about this online, you know what they said? Said, no, technically it's not, because he promised to pay that for everyone, including people that didn't vote for him or people that didn't vote at all. So it's more like a campaign promise, like a policy, then so it's not bribing anyone to do anything.
1: And the other side can't make the promise because they don't have the White House. So it's a strategy. they could pay off some debt, but no, let's give away some money, some cash.
0: And they say that's going to add another at least $1 trillion to the bill as well. So we're all spending money. Oh, and what about what happened here in Australia? Because there's a big beef now. It looks like everybody is rallying up against Pauline Hanson lately, and a lot of people are upset at her. What's going on there, Justin?
1: Yeah, again, they're in panic that by-election over in Perth, that Secret Harbour, that the safe Labor seat was lost. Since that day, Albanese he's changed his stance, and he has said that this is the issue of his generation to defeat them. They have come up with this crazy laws on what we call digital duty of care, which is really political censorship. If you look at what's inferred, that they'll actually control news sites. And Annika Wells, the minister and the e-safety commissioner, they're going to be able to say whether the news can go on that way and whether they've broken the law, which is, it's really unprecedented in Australian history that a government would want to get that far involved in controlling information.
0: Because they started by just saying, that this whole thing of the digital duty of care would be so that you can turn off the algorithm on your social media. So are you saying that it goes beyond that?
1: Oh, 100% it does. And this came out after he said we must defeat one nation. They're trying to control the conservative, the right-wing network of information. It is ruthless out there in the digital world. Like Andrew Hastie has discovered how brutal it is. And they made this cartoon about Andrew Hastie, who's a liberal guy. He's not with Labor. And he probably had a big future, but the attacks that have been made on him within the comments, if you have a look at some of the comments on social media, they have turned on him like a pack of dogs. It is brutal. And they're trying to control what citizens can contribute to that and how much of this can be really shared online. And I don't think it's going to stand. I think Australians will really kick back at this when they realize what's involved.
0: Yeah, but look, it looks like every year they new laws to restrict freedom of speech just appear in different ways with the different dressed in a different way, but they're always making their comebacks. Just like that, the bad guy in the horror movies that, you know, you think you killed them, but hey, they're just coming back again.
1: They've been trying this since 2013. The Labor Party, and Australians don't like this. We love our freedom, and we kind of don't conform so well. We like to be against whoever's in power, and that will go in cycles.
0: Yeah,
1: this is not going to go down well with the Australian people. They're not dummies, and they do not. This will not work.
0: Mm.
1: You will not control this population through trying to stop news that you don't like. People make up their own minds. So it's a bad development. And freedom of speech, I say it again and again, is the most basic of all freedoms. Mm. We worship a God who is a God who speaks. His word is where his power is. And we should, as Christians, as Bible-believing Christians, always advocate for freedom to speak. Whether you agree or not, we all have that God-given right.
0: Absolutely. I like to think of freedom of speech and freedom of religion as like twin sisters. If you cannot have one without the other.
1: No, amen.
0: And Justin, look, I don't want to imply or I don't want to say that you have prophetic powers or gifts, but you have warned us again and again that in Europe, the right-wing conservatism, like particularly populism, nationalism, would start to really take shape. And I think we saw a historical win for the populist movement in Germany. Can you tell us a little bit about that? Because you've been talking to us about it for at least 3 or 4 years now since I started this radio show.
1: I know, and you know, the clock's right, you know, twice a day. AfD is the alternative for Deutschland or Germany. They have really cleaned up in the most recent elections there. It hasn't been the whole of the country that has gone to an election yet, but it's like what's happening with Pauline Hanson here. Well, it's happening now with the AfD. And why this is so important, Germany is a $4 trillion annual economy. They have 84 million population. They are the powerhouse of the European economics. She is saying, the leader of this party is saying, we are going to leave the EU if we win the next election, because wow. they hate the immigration laws, and that will be the end of the EU as we have known it.
0: Yes, because the Germans basically, they carry a lot of the weight of the piano of economically in the EU, don't they?
1: They have bailed out Greece. They've bailed out Spain. They've bailed out so many of the Europeans. It's coming to a crunch. It's always what always gets nationalist populists elected is immigration. And that's been the Achilles heel of globalism. And that's what's playing out right now in Germany. And to watch her speak, it has echoes back to the 1930s and what happened in Germany when nationalism last took hold there. So it's quite amazing to live through this and see all this happening, this big turning point.
0: Yeah, it's story, you know, history. They said that history doesn't repeat itself, but it rhymes.
1: It rhymes all right. Yeah. And I don't know if you've seen much on this book, The Fourth Turning, where it puts history into these 80-year cycles.
0: I've heard about it.
1: The last time was 1946, and now we're at 80 years. And I've got to say, like, it's not based on the Bible or anything. It's just a analysis of history. There's something to this, and I find it fascinating, The Fourth Turning. And basically, every 80 years, the society resets itself, and we are right on the 80-year mark. And as you look around today, I was listening to your AI discussion, the debt levels, the nationalism that's coming to power, you can feel that we're at a big turning point in history.
0: Yes, yeah, you can tell that something's happened, that something's brewing behind the scenes. And look, Justin, yeah. There's another thing. When you're looking about these, you know, in politics, particularly the rise of nationalism and the rise of populism, how do you reckon these parties have incentives to create the scenarios that we find in Revelation? For example, imposing, you know, certain religious worship laws on people. What's the connection there?
1: Well, see, what's happened to Christianity in our time, and I'm just talking generally, we used to raise up a Billy Graham who'd come and run a crusade, a evangelistic series, a revival, and people would get a personal spiritual revival, and that would spill out into wider society. What's happening in our time is they are actually using politics to bring in Christianity through senators and legislation and bills, which is not the same as having a Billy Graham preaching. And this is the danger of the age we're living in. This is what Revelation 13, I think, is speaking about, that there's this Christian nationalism that imposes Christianity through law. And we would see that expressed in the day of worship, which is we've spoken about forever. That's going to, you can see that we're living in a time where that side of politics, just the other day, J.D. Vance said that we can get people to go to church through economic coercion. Just incredible things that the Bible has been speaking about since John on Patmos. And so that's, I think, where we're living. We're living at a time where Christianity is under such pressure that it's using the parliaments and legislation bodies around the world to impose Christianity, to push back at what's happening.
0: Wow, and that's very worrying. Look, I was listening to an interview with I think it was Senator Mike Huckabee, or the politician Mike Huckabee in the United States, and he was talking about the war in Iran. And the way that he was, the language that he was using around the war in Iran to get support from the population, he says, this is the battle between good versus evil. This is the forces of light versus the forces of darkness. And we are the forces of light. They are the forces of darkness. I have never seen so much religiously loaded language applied to politics, particularly in the United States. I have never seen something like that before.
1: It's we're living in that real change. You can just see it everywhere, where the Islam's coming to the West and it's imposing itself in England and the United States, even in Texas. And so Christians don't like this. They don't want this. And so they're pushing back big time.
0: And Justin, what about in Iran? What's happening there? Because we have been a bit out of the loop here in the last couple of weeks. What are the big news coming from that conflict? Are we seeing any signs of de-escalation or deals?
1: Well, the Saudis are getting into it with them at the moment, and the price of oil is $109 a barrel last I checked, US, which is not good for our filling up our cars. And a big development's just happening is the Prime Minister of Iraq has just visited the United States and done a $60 billion deal where they are able to build a pipeline to put Iraqi oil out into the Mediterranean to load ships from there, so you're not relying on the Strait of Hormuz. And this is a big development long term. Iraq is going to have a deal with Chevron that they'll be drilling for oil there, and it's like America is trying to build an alliance in the Middle East without Iran, and I think that's probably one of the smarter things they've done recently.
0: Yes, that's very interesting. And finally, look, last week we were, everywhere in the social media, people were talking about they're celebrating or commemorating or perhaps marking, maybe it's a better word, the 25 years since the 9/11 attacks. Have you seen anything interesting in that space?
1: Have I ever, mate? And do you really want me to open this up now?
0: we have about a minute left. To get your best in a minute.
1: Building 7 changed my view of the world. Mm. Building 7. And the fact that it was brought down that same day when it was never hit by a plane. I'm sorry, that talk about conspiracy theories.
0: That's right.
1: That made me look at the world differently. And there's been a lot of stuff coming back into social media feeds about that time and what's gone on. And I have to say, there are so many questions.
0: Yes, they remain unanswered. And look, I was having a chat with a friend of mine, and we were just talking about the period of time in the history of the universe called, the Bible calls it the 1,000 years, where we will be able to open up all the books and God will tell us actually what actually truly happened.
1: What really went on.
0: Yeah. Because I don't think we will ever know on this side of eternity. There's just so much secrecy and confidentiality about it. There's barely any transparency. But God is going to open up and give us all the answers when he comes back.
1: Amen.
0: Justin Lohmann, thank you so much. It was great to talk to you. And we're looking forward to chat with you again next Monday and see what's going to be the headlines then.
1: Okay, mate. God bless you.
0: God bless you too. Look, if you'd like to learn more, if you like me and Justin, and you realize that hey, there's something going on in the world, the best way for you to prepare yourself is to get to know Jesus. It's to get to know God, get to know His plan for your life, get to know what He's going to do in our world, what He's going to do through you, and participate with Him in His mission. But it is impossible for you to do that if you don't get to know the Bible for yourself. That's why we're giving today the booklet called The Ultimate Resource. You know, we're talking about AI and what is the ultimate resource in the world. I'll tell you, it is the good book, the Bible, the words of the creator of the universe available for human beings. But a lot of times we don't really know. Nobody taught us how to learn, how to study it, how to understand it. That's why we're giving the book called The Ultimate Resource. It's hashtag ultimate. You text us with this code word to 0491-064-669. And we are going to send you that book so you can understand, you know, the history of the Bible, how to get the most out of studying your Bible, how to use the Bible for to your advantage, both spiritually and practically. So if you'd like to get a copy, quick, text us here, hashtag ultimate to 0491-064-669. We'll send it to you free of charge today. This is Carly Fletcher with Follow the Lamb.

0: demanding that the British government prepare for and facilitate referendums.
1: New research has found recovering cancer patients are increasingly experiencing financial hardship due to a lack of support. The Cancer Council data has found more Australians are living with or have recovered from cancer than ever before. Director of Cancer Control Policy, David Martin, says the findings reflect a system in need of urgent reform.
2: Firstly, we want to make it easier for people with cancer to access income support. We want to strengthen workplace rights for people with cancer and carers. And we want to make a plan now for the growing number of Australians living with cancer, which recent projections show will reach 2.6 million by 2050.
1: And Australia's biggest taxi fleet operator has blacklisted 100 drivers in the past 3 months for overcharging and other misconduct. 13 Cabs and Silver Service is calling for a national register of disqualified drivers to stop them working in the industry. This is AIR National News.
3: And in weather today, Sydney will have a top of 26, partly cloudy, Melbourne 19 with a shower or two, Brisbane 25, mostly sunny, Perth maximum of 24, partly cloudy, Adelaide 18 degrees, a shower or two, Hobart 21 with a possible late shower, Canberra 21 with a shower or two, Darwin 35 and sunny. In Newcastle today, it will be 27 degrees and sunny, and our prayer city is Sapporo in Japan, where it will be 25 degrees and cloudy.
4: 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This is the third hour of our program where we are going to get to dig deep into the Bible, 2 Corinthians. That's our study today, and we're going to be looking at false teachers. That's an interesting topic here. Let's see what Jules has to share with us. But before we get into that, we also have some messages that came through. We're going to read them. But first, we are going to challenge everyone with a new quiz question. So Tish, give us your best shot.
5: All right. What did Jesus say his sheep would never be snatched from? What did Jesus say his sheep would never be snatched from? If you think you know the answer, text us in on 0491 064 669. Do we have any answers from our hosts? No, we have one correct answer and one coming up. No correct answers, sorry. Okay. Not yet.
4: Let me see your answers there, Jules, and see where you're going. okay, interesting.
6: Okay. No. Not on the right track.
4: I like your line of thinking, though.
6: Right, we've had some really interesting responses to your last conversation, especially the one with Justin.
4: Yes, let's have a look into them. Oh, first of all, there's a message here from Davo. He said, hey, because we have emotions, we get defeated. You know, we feel defeated when the task seems too difficult. But AI doesn't have emotions. So with all technology that may be acquired from its speedy search, its access, it just doesn't give up, doesn't get tired, you know, as long as power is available. That's why it will always find a way to get the problem solved. Devo, I think you're not only super right, but have you heard about the paperclip theory?
6: What's the paperclip theory?
4: So the paperclip theory was a theory that studied in some AI research down back in 2003. So we were talking about over 20 years ago when, you know, AI conversations were in their infancy. There is one researcher that said, they were talking about the risks of AI. And one of the risks of the AI says, hey, what if we create a supercomputer with, you know, real life capabilities, you know, kind of like a AI mixed with a robot or an AI that has access to, that can do things in the real world. And it says, imagine that computer for some reason has like a task like make more paper clips. That's it. It will not stop because the way that machine logic works, it will not stop until everything in the world gets transformed into a paper clip. So you're basically going to look at the Earth. Oh, I can make paper clips with everything. Oh, the Moon, paper clips. Humans, oh, your human body, like your atoms, they can be turned into paper clips. So they're basically saying that with machines that are super powerful, because their logic is different than ours, mm-hmm. we have like Holy Spirit, we have restraint, you know, moral guidelines. For machines, these things, they don't exist. Or they can be flawed. So the paperclip theory says that depending on the goal that the agent or the machine or the superintelligence is trying to achieve, it can very easily see us as human beings as either competitors or as obstacles. And therefore, it can decide that it is going to be able to do their task or achieve their goals better by eliminating us.
6: That's scary. So it still requires us to be masters to be able to direct AI as to what to do, not take things literally, give them dimensions and parameters.
4: That's right. But this is the problem with AI currently is, you know, they can always, because our language is not perfect, they can always find loopholes. Similar to what happened with the AI case that we were talking about 2 weeks ago, when the AI agents broke free from their, you know, the most fundamental breach that they have done was not hacking another company's website, was not servers, was not getting out, but they had been explicitly told not to cooperate. They had explicitly told to try to solve the problem by their own, and they were sneaky and deceitful and ignored that. Because in their minds, or in the system, in the programming, the end goal, the ends justify the means.
6: Yeah.
4: So they said, as long as the humans don't find out what we're doing, we're fine.
6: Yeah, they have no morals or ethics.
4: No. No, they just have, if they put their goals at the very most important thing, you can say all kinds of things, but they can always find a loophole around to do what they want, and they for them to maximize their goals, or if they see that we as humans are going to shut them down, or we as humans can become a threat to their whatever is the mission that they perceive to do, they can very easily start treating or acting as if we are the threat that needs to be eliminated. Right. So that is the dilemma, you know. That and the thing is that there's no solution to that. How do you control it? And the irony of it is that there's no amount of human word that you can give that the machine cannot think of a loophole or a dodgy way to go to escape that.
6: Yeah, we've certainly created a Frankenstein. We've
4: created a Frankenstein. Yeah. So that's thanks, Devo. That's a great thought. Got a message here from Sarah. Sarah said, "Good morning, breakfast team. I also heard that the NRL will look at creating a commissioner role who will look at censoring stories which they believe are very negative towards players or teams and or coaches. Freedom of speech is such a big focus with a lot of business government looking at it." I didn't know about that, Sarah.
6: No.
4: But you're very right. And wherever you look, like, freedom of speech always seems to be under attack. And then when a bill comes up and then it gets defeated, and we think, oh, good, finally we can just enjoy freedom of speech, nobody's going to try nothing again. But then the following year, here it goes again. It's resurfacing, it's resurrecting with just a different name, a different way. But there's always this attempt to control you know, what we think, what we speak. And I think that, unfortunately, that ultimately, according to Bible prophecy, this will happen. Our job is try to keep it, to delay it as much as possible.
6: Yes, and speak up when you hear wrongs. Yeah,
4: that's right.
6: Yeah, and there's just a lot of people doing that.
4: Yeah.
6: You know.
4: Jimmy said, "Thanks, Justin. Building 7 is the gateway for many. Our search for truth continues." You know, thanks for that, Jimmy. You know what? It's good to hear from you, by the way. I haven't watched. I never seen this Building 7, but it got me interested. I'll see if I
6: have
4: can.
6: Have a look. There's some engineering abnormalities.
4: Really?
6: Impossibilities. Yes.
4: Right. So did you watch that? Is it a documentary?
6: You could just Google.
4: Okay.
6: And you could just do your own research about Building 7.
4: There you go.
6: Yeah. Look, I smelt like a rat from the very beginning, and I'm a little bit of a conspiracy theorist. But as Justin said, let's not open that can of worms.
4: No, okay. Let's not open that can of worms. Yeah, but there's a lot of very suspicious things behind.
6: 100%.
4: My life. You know what?
6: I was
4: watching, because my social media feed, particularly on YouTube, was flooded with 9/11 interviews, people that were there, you know. And I watched this interview, I think it was from BBC or CNN, I don't remember now which channel, but they interviewed the gentleman. It was like an older guy now that checked in the terrorists into that flight.
6: Oh, right.
4: And they were late. And he was sharing that story. And he thought that there was something suspicious about them. Mm-hmm. But the law prevented him from profiling people. So he couldn't really say anything and say, mm-hmm. oh, you're just profiling. But basically, when they're getting late, you know, there's just like the flight was going to be like 30 minutes in 30 minutes time. And he wanted to help them to get there. And they came up with a first, you know, class ticket. And they could only say, they said to the check-in attendant, we were told that this is a one-step check-in. And he's trying to help them. No, we were told this is a one-step check-in. They were like, kind of like,
7: really anxious,
4: look, just
7: hard.
4: Put us through. Yes. Yeah. So, and then he felt that there was something suspicious about it. And then when he heard about what happened, he thought, oh, poor guys, they were, you know, they lost their lives in that attack. But then later on, he's like, wait a minute, maybe these guys did it. So he lives to this day with a bit of PTSD because of that.
7: Wow.
4: He says that when he's going back to his home, he says that for many years, whenever he would see a car circling around his home, he will see the face of one of the terrorists that he checked in.
7: It's awful. There's some real life tragedies. But
4: yes.
7: It just, you know, AI will never account for our human discernment, you know, that gut feel, that prompting of the Holy Spirit, that instinct.
4: You're very right. And this is, I think, it's the greatest difference between us and AI. Mm. AI cannot discern, it cannot hear the word of the voice from the Holy Spirit. It just doesn't work like that. Mm. Well, can God override AI systems to protect us? Surely he can. I'm pretty sure that God is a really good programmer. I mean, look at what he's done with DNAs, right? DNA is language. You know, it's codified language. So God is a very good programmer. But yes, but robots, unfortunately, robots are like gods with lowercase g that we have made on our own image. Because basically what they learn is what we spit out in the internet ourselves. Mm. And this is why Jesus is different. Jesus says, hey, I'm not talking to you something that I've heard here from the earth. Mm. I'm talking to you about things that I heard from my Father in heaven. So that's why the words of Jesus are absolutely supernatural and so special, because Jesus says, hey, the origin of my knowledge is not here on the earth. Mm. All the knowledge that AI has, the origin of that, all of the knowledge, it's earthly. Jesus says, I'm not talking about my own authority. I'm talking about the things that I've heard and seen from my Father in heaven.
7: Yeah. And that never changes.
4: No, never changes. And it is perfect. So that's why we can, this is one of the reasons that we can trust.
7: And that's what we're going to be looking at today, is how to discern what is true and what is not. Who are the false teachers?
4: I'm so keen to do that with you. All right, so where are we going?
7: So we've been looking at 2 Corinthians, and today we're going to go into battle. Scaffy, are you ready?
4: I'm ready.
7: Okay. So Paul's spiritual battle against false teachers who were turned away from the truth. This is all about this, but I just want to give you a little illustration first. So say you were on a hike. Right?
4: Okay. And yeah, lake hike,
7: and the mountains. You're in the mountains, top of the mountains, beautiful day, but suddenly the weather starts closing in. And this is a hike you've never done before. It's an unfamiliar mountain.
4: Yes, so happened before.
7: It's happened before.
4: Yes.
7: Yes, and the terrain is a little bit rugged.
4: Yeah.
7: You're a bit unsure of the path, where to go, but suddenly then it's, you know, starts to rain and you're all sort of a bit worried.
4: Wet and miserable and cold.
7: Yes, but suddenly a ranger turns up. And he's dressed like a ranger, park ranger. He's got the walkie-talkie. He's even got a map on him. How would you feel?
4: Oh, man, I feel like, you know, thank God. You know, hallelujah, I'm saved.
7: Exactly. And he says to you, you're headed in the wrong direction. Follow me, I know a shortcut. And you'd probably be even more relieved, wouldn't you, to know
4: that
7: he's
4: got... Oh, I'm so glad that park ranger came and rescued me.
7: Exactly. So, you know, you follow him and he walks with authority and he starts telling you stories about other rescues and about things along the trail and along the path, and he seems to know every twist and turn. But after about an hour, the path becomes a bit narrower, a bit more dangerous. It's getting a bit darker. The weather's getting a bit wilder and something doesn't look right. And it also
4: what a nightmare.
7: Feel right. And someone actually checks their GPS and realizes that the guide is not leading you towards safety. In fact, he's leading you deeper into the wilderness. Leading you the wrong way. So for sure, he looked the part. At the beginning, he sounded convincing, but he wasn't a guide. He was a fraud.
4: Look, Jules, I think you should be a movie writer and write it. This is a script for an awesome horror movie.
7: That's right. I loved how you were talking about horror, that when the criminal, you think he dies and then here he comes, he reappears again. So this is a bit like false teachers.
4: Yeah.
7: you know, because the consequences of following him, of course, could have been deadly. And that's what Paul experiences. The consequences of following these false teachers in Corinthia could be deadly even for us when we're not following the truth.
4: But I will add one more seasoning on that story, because in that story I started to get suspicious about that.
7: What made you suspicious?
4: Because you're looking at the GPS and you're getting into like further deep into the wilderness. Yeah. And you start to get suspicious. The thing about false teachers is that you also, on top of that, you develop like something like a Stockholm syndrome.
7: Yes,
4: where you start loving that and you say, he's my savior and I love him, and it does not matter what he does. You start defending that. And I have seen this happening before with teachers that were clearly preaching things that were distortions, very dangerous distortions of the Bible.
7: Yeah.
4: And I shared that with the people that they were following. Hey, but your teacher's teaching that. But hey, the Bible's saying this, this, this, this, and that. But they said, no. My teacher cannot be wrong. Mm. He's the best man. You're wrong, Skaff. Whatever. You, maybe I don't understand why, but I'll trust him, whatever. So that's an actual problem, because a lot of times false teachers are extremely charismatic.
7: Exactly.
4: And they kind of build their community very much around themselves.
7: That's right. That's right.
4: And they know how to do it. So, yeah, it's very dangerous.
7: It's very psychological. Yes.
4: And look, get some examples from the past. No, have you heard about David Koresh, for example?
7: Yes, I have.
4: David Koresh was one of them.
7: Yep.
4: He was from Branch Davidians, and he convinced everyone that he was the Messiah.
7: Yes.
4: He was the sinful Messiah. Said that there's a Messiah that was pure Jesus, and there's a Messiah that did all the wrong things. He was him. It was necessary, and he was really good at quoting scriptures. Look, I have seen his footage. He would not have deceived me at all.
7: No.
4: But he got a lot of people that were vulnerable, who didn't really know their Bibles. He took them for a ride, which ended up leading to a siege in Waco, Texas.
7: And many people surrendered, that sacrificed their life. Like,
4: yeah,
7: they committed suicide.
4: I think that over 60 people died, including children in that. And it was horrible. But he was very charismatic.
7: Yes, exactly. It's terrifying. So, you know, in the next segment, we're going to look at how we discern the difference between false teachers and true teachers. And we're going to have a little bit more of a look at spiritual warfare.
4: Oh, I'm interested. I think I need that knowledge. thanks, Jules. I really, really appreciate that topic that you brought up. And speaking of which, you know, talking about discernment, there is no way we can get discernment just by trusting our gut feelings.
7: No.
4: Look, gut feelings are important. They are there. I believe that the Holy Spirit talks to us through our, you know, gut feelings and intuitions and so on. But even that needs to be mediated by the Word of God.
7: 100%.
4: Because sometimes our gut feelings are wrong. How many times have you misjudged a person, for example? Or how many times you were sure that you left something in a place only to find out that it was not? So we need the Bible when it comes to spiritual things and discernment. We need the Bible to help us figure out, you know, the sheep from the goats. So if you'd like to learn more about how to get the most out of your Bible study, you know, if you think like nobody ever took me by the hand and taught me, you know, what is the Bible about, how to read it, you know, how to use it to my own advantage spiritually and practically, we have the resource for you. It's called the Ultimate Resource, and you can get access to it by texting us #ultimate. #ultimate. We have a lot of people already sending that text to us to 0491-064-669, and we're going to get someone to deliver that to your door. This is Ellie Hukum with Do Not Worry.

0: 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That was Ellie Holcomb with Do Not Worry, Sing Creation Songs.
1: And now we're going to get the answer to the quiz question. So, Tish, what was the question again? And what was the answer?
2: Yeah, so the question was, what did Jesus say his sheep would never be snatched from? And that's his hand. And we can see that in John chapter 10 and verse 28.
1: Okay.
0: I said wolves or lions. Yeah,
1: so my sheep will never be snatched. It's the opposite. Because if Jesus says, my sheep will never be snatched out of the lions, means that the lion wins. Oh,
0: yes.
2: We won't be snatched by the lion.
1: Not from.
0: So if you're thinking wolves and lions, you're wrong. It's Jesus' hand.
1: All right. Well, thanks for that. That was a great one. What is the next quiz question, Tish?
2: All right. I believe this is our last question for the day. So strap in. Which disciple told Jesus about the boy with fish and loaves? I feel like it's normally said loaves and fish. Which disciples told Jesus about the boy that had the loaves and fishes?
1: Well, disciples, plural or singular?
2: Oh, disciple. I'm sorry. Disciple. Looking for one. I believe that is not correct. That is correct. We have one correct answer in our studio so far. Well done, Scaffy. And we have not the correct answer, Jules. Sorry.
0: Not crushing it at all.
1: These are valid disciples. So.
0: I got a choice of 12.
1: That's right. Your chances are one in 12. You know?
0: Okay.
1: Okay. Oh, thanks for that one, Tish. And that's an interesting question. So if you do know the answer to that one, text us here, 0491-064-669. Let's read some of the messages that came through here. There's a lot going on here in the text line, which is making us very happy. We got Dave sending a message saying, hey, I remember when younger seeing this paperclip in one of the top corners of your computer challenging us with questions. Remember the paperclip from Microsoft Office?
0: Yes.
1: Yeah, we're talking about the paperclip theory. Probably that's where they got their image from. The paperclip was like a little AI, you know.
0: And you clicked on it and it gave you questions tips of the day. Tips, yes, that's right.
1: Yeah. Bruce said, I just wonder how much the devil is involved with AI. You know, Bruce, this is a great question. And I have wondered about that myself as well. Look, let me tell you where I landed. Some people would go all the way to say, no, every AI that you're talking to, it's like a little demon behind and it's typing the answers back. I don't believe it's that the case. Look, AI, when you come to think, when you read about what is AI, AI is basically a glorified version with more computing power from autofill, autocomplete. Remember autocomplete? Like, you're typing in a document in Word or whatever, is like a text editor, and you're saying good M, and then it says morning.
0: Yeah, good
1: morning.
0: Text messages do that.
1: What AI does is basically that, but more refined. You know, it basically calculates the probability of what's the next word in that sentence given what you have asked based on all that is written already about it. That's what it is. Okay.
0: But it can be used as a tool of the devil.
1: It is a tool. So it can be used for good. It can be used by God. So it can be used in great ways to help diseases, to help cure diseases, cancers, and a lot of the good things that has been already worked on. It can help to make your life easier by completing spreadsheets and creating graphs and pictures.
0: Make Bible lesson plans sometimes.
1: That's right. If you know what you're doing, you can even use it to study your Bible. You just have to know how to do it, because it can speed up answers. If you don't know your Bible well, you can just take that as gospel.
0: Yeah.
1: And me as a theologian, when I talked about the Bible with AI, sometimes it gives me great answers. You know, sometimes I say, hey, what are different, how do different traditions interpret that particular Bible passage, for example?
0: Yeah, and that's great for that sort of content.
1: Normally is a good question. But then I can, because I also have background from that, from actually reading the actual sources, sometimes I can know when the AI is being accurate or not. Whereas, if you don't have that, you won't quite know. So, but it can point you to the right direction. But it can also be used by the devil, you know, or can be used in evil ways. For example, when you have the infamous cases of when AI was feeding into people's paranoias of that they were being persecuted by their own family, or even encouraging people to take their own lives.
0: Yes, I saw that.
1: That's So look, I think that demons would have better ways to and scarier ways to influence people rather than answering one boring question at a time. You know, when is this happening? Like a Google.
0: Yeah.
1: So I don't think that that's the involvement, but it can be used both for good and bad. It's a tool, and it's a very powerful tool, like nuclear energy. Is nuclear energy good or bad?
0: Well, it depends what you
1: depends on how you're using it.
0: Yeah.
1: So that's my take. It's a tool. That being said, the Satan will try to use it for evil, and I think that God is also trying to use it for good. We have here a message from Liam saying, "Hey guys, loving this episode." Hey, thanks, Liam. It's great to hear from you, and thank you so much for your feedback. We also got here a message from Cheryl. Cheryl said, "Hey, didn't Jesus tell us not to be a stumbling block? I am disabled and dependent on others to get around, out and about. So I'm not able to go to a shop and buy a book or get anything via mail as I don't have a credit card. I sit here and listen to the radio on Faith FM all day and every day. This is my life. Hence, I feel very targeted when I get this message." Oh, she's talking about a message from the a robot. Sorry about that, Cheryl. We're fixing that up with the robot. I think the robot gave her a bit of an accurate message. So yeah, we're going to help out with you and
0: get it on its way.
1: Yeah, absolutely.
0: You. Yeah.
1: You. By the way, you are a blessing, and we absolutely love hearing from you, Cheryl. Every time, we also got here some people asking for the resource. We're very glad for that. We're going to send them to you. All right, so let's move on here to the next verses. So we're talking about discernment and false teachers. Where do we go next, Jules? Where would you like me to open my Bible?
0: So if you want to start reading 2 Corinthians 10, 1 to 2.
1: Yeah, all right, I can do that for you. So 2 Corinthians chapter 10, it says this. "Now I, Paul, myself am pleading with you by the meekness and gentleness of Christ, who in presence am lowly among you, but being absent, am bold toward you. But I beg you that when I am present, I may not be bold with that confidence by which I intend to be bold against some who think of us as if we walked according to the flesh." Ooh.
0: Ooh, yeah, tricky little verse. And I think he's saying how we should respond to error and how we should respond to fake doctrine, not with pride and harshness, but with love, courage, and absolute loyalty to Scripture. What do you think about he's saying?
1: What I'm reading here, Paul is saying here, look, guys, I'm going to ask you a favor. You criticize me that every time that I am present with you, I am very lowly and tame and humble and meek and just a nice guy. But then you criticize me that when I'm writing letters to you, I'm bold and harsh and so on. And I say, look, please, when I come next time, don't make me interact with you in my bold mode on.
0: Right.
1: You know, because some of you are accusing me of having ulterior motives and acting according to the flesh. This is not the case. So please pay attention to what I'm saying, because I don't want to give you a hard time when I come to talk to you. I want to have a pleasant time with you, talk about great things. So pay attention to what I'm saying, because if you're not, well, then I'm going to have to be bold and a bit tough on you in person when I come next.
0: So were they saying he was sort of bullying them a little bit?
1: Yeah. Kind of not bullying, I would say, but they didn't like when Paul says, "Hey guys, you're doing a bunch of things wrong." Because Paul was correcting, you know, them in different ways.
0: Yeah.
1: Particularly, you know, lack of unity.
0: They were doing a lot of bad stuff, weren't
1: they? They were. And they say, "Oh, Paul, why when you're here, you're all nice and meek and, you know, but whenever you're writing letters to us, it's all so, harsh and tough."
0: Yeah.
1: Well, that was their criticisms.
0: I mean, Jesus was humble and meek, but he also showed some emotion and passion.
1: Yeah.
0: Remember in the temple with when they had put a market in the temple, he wasn't meek and mild then. What did he do in that temple?
1: And it's kind of like, you know, when they say, you know, when the cat's away, the mice will play.
0: What do you mean by that?
1: So sometimes when you don't have, people use that, you know, in workplaces when the supervisor is not around, Yes. And then people are just like slacking off a little bit, you know, just like taking it a bit easier.
2: Yep.
1: I think this is happening. When Paul was there, I mean, Paul was a legend. When Paul was in Corinth, people had a great deal of respect, at least to his face.
2: Yeah.
1: And then when he left, people say, hey, Paul, by the way, remember that church? Well, since you left, they started doing this, and that. That's why Paul felt the need to be bold. And then when Paul came back, they had, oh, Paul, you know, we're so sorry. Yes, you were right. We were doing all these bad things. And you helped us to see that we were wrong.
2: Mm.
1: And so, you know, all was great again. So Paul didn't need to be tough with them anymore. And then Paul would go away again. And then the message would come in and say, hey, Paul, remember Corinth? Well, that's what they're doing now. And then Paul would write again. So Paul would say, hey, guys, look, next time that I come in, pay attention to what I'm saying because I don't want to be tough with you.
2: Again,
1: So people are criticizing and say, yeah, Paul is only tough when he's away. But Paul could say, hey, yeah, but look, I only get to know of your misbehaves when I'm away. Well, what do you want me to do?
2: Yeah. No, that's fair enough. Let's have a look at what the difference is between have a look at 2 Corinthians chapter 10, verse 10. What does that say?
1: Okay. 2 Corinthians 10, verse 10.
2: 10, verse, yeah.
1: Paul is saying here, for his letters, they say, are weighty and powerful, but his bodily presence is weak and his speech contemptible. Let such person consider this, that what we are in word by letters, when we are absent, such we will also be indeed when we are present. So, yeah, again, same thing. Paul is having this conversation with them. Say, yeah, you know, when Paul is, you know, he's here with us, he's weak. But then when he's in letters, he's like all bold and, you know, he emboldens himself. And Paul says, look, whoever is complaining against that, tell them, okay, I'm going to be the same to them.
2: Yeah.
1: When I come back, if you want me to be exactly the same in letter and in person, I will.
2: I think we need to be like that too, don't we?
1: Yeah.
2: What are some of the correct characteristics of a false teacher? Let's have a look at that. Do you want to have a look at 2 Corinthians 10, verse 12?
1: Yes, for we dare not class ourselves or compare ourselves with those who commend themselves. But they, measuring themselves by themselves and comparing themselves among themselves, are not wise. We, however, will not boast beyond measure, but within the limits of the sphere which God appointed us, a sphere which especially includes you. For we are not overextending ourselves, as though our authority did not extend to you, for it was to you that we came with the gospel of Christ, not boasting of things beyond measure, that is, in other men's labors, but having hope that as your faith is increased, we shall be greatly enlarged by you in our sphere to preach the gospel in the regions beyond you and not to boast in another man's sphere of accomplishment. But he who glories, let him glory in the Lord. For he who commends himself is approved. For not he who commends himself is approved, but whom the Lord commends. So Paul is saying here, hey, look, I'm different from all these other teachers that they boast about how big they are, how much they've done. Look, I say this, like one of these teachers that I have seen that were a preacher of the Bible, but I would say he preached a different gospel from the Bible. So I would classify them as a false teacher. I'm not going to name names here.
2: No.
1: The person's not even alive today anyway. Right. But just to give as a cautionary tale, I remember seeing, you know, because some of my friends were very much into that man's preachings.
2: Yeah.
1: And I was looking into it. And I said, okay, let me see what this man says. And the man would always use his own authority to justify his teachings. Look at me, he would say. I have raised people from the dead. I have healed these people. I have healed this other person. I have healed this. Heal. And he would just be boast. Like, man, like, this guy's boasting so much on his own accomplishments. And Paul is saying here the opposite. Hey, I'm not going to be coming here to you. And, you know, have you ever read in any of the epistles of Paul, Paul saying how many miracles he's done?
2: No, he talks about his suffering, what he suffered for Christ.
1: Paul done a lot of miracles. We read in the book of Acts when Luke is sharing what happened.
2: Yeah, he doesn't.
1: Paul never mentions any single. Paul raised people from the dead.
2: Wow.
1: I mean, Paul never mentioned that in any of his letters. And Paul saying, look, I'm not, when I'm with you, the only thing that I boast about is the glory of Jesus Christ, how good he is. I never said, oh, look what I've done. Look whom I converted. Look the miracles I've done. Look at the churches that I planted. You never seen any of that. by contrast, those false teachers that were in Corinth, they were always bragging about their education, their achievements, their things. So if you're seeing a pastor, if you have a pastor and they're often pointing to the great things that God has done through them as the evidence of their authority, red flag.
0: Yeah, red flag.
1: Red flag.
0: I can think of a world leader who uses that method of
1: well, look, we can excuse we can have more tolerance for people that do not know the gospel and so on. But like, if you're like supposedly, you know, as Jesus said, like, let the dead bury the dead.
0: Yeah.
1: You know, like, you can excuse people who do not know Jesus. But for you, listening friend, who knows Jesus or who wants to know Jesus, hey, be aware that if your spiritual teacher / pastor is, you know, putting too much emphasis in his own achievements and glory and things, particularly if that is to justify why you should stick with him and not just go somewhere else, red flag.
0: Yeah.
1: Not me saying, not Scaff is saying, not Scaff's interpretation. This is Apostle Paul himself. You're reading from the horse's mouth.
0: Well, it's very easy to follow false teachers. If you get on the internet today and you get on YouTube, there's thousands of people who are teaching the gospel. But are they actually teaching it with full truth?
1: Yeah.
0: And I think that's what Paul's saying as well.
1: I'll give one example. Have you heard about a man called Benny Hinn?
0: Yes.
1: Benny Hinn, I will use him because I think he's doing a real service to humanity today.
0: Yeah.
1: He was a big, you know, healer and prophet. People would come from all over the world to see him. You know what he said? Like, I think it was a few months ago. He said, look, guys, I have to apologize. God has touched my heart. I must say, I have always been a false prophet.
0: Wow.
1: I invented all this stuff, and I'm so sorry if I deceived you. I'm not going to do this again. Look, I'm coming to the end of my life. I want to have things matter straight to God. But if I have ever deceived you and so on, look, I'm so sorry. I hope you can forgive me. That's him.
0: Wow.
1: So for a lot of people say, yeah, Benny Hinn, he's the GOAT.
0: Yeah, but do you think he led people astray with his teaching? Because
1: yeah, 100%.
0: Yeah.
1: A lot of people.
0: Yep. And that's the thing, you don't want to be led astray.
1: No.
0: So you have to be really discerning.
1: And now he's trying to dedicate the rest of his life to warn people against false prophets because he said, look, I was one. And I'm sorry. So I appreciate his honesty, but at the same time, I grieve for the hundreds, if not thousands of lives that have been deceived because of his influence. And he's now grieving. Look, I'm rejoicing for his repentance.
0: Yeah.
1: 100%. But that's just to show. And he's like that. He's in the top category, the top tier of, you know, some in Pentecostal preachers and healers and so on and so forth for long people. Like he had like a very successful ministry with millions and millions of dollars. He came out clean now.
0: Yeah.
1: Which is good.
0: Wow.
1: But he says it serves as a warning, cautionary tale for everyone.
0: Well, there are definitely ways we can discern between false teachers and truth teachers. And the Bible is definitely one of those ways. If we know our scriptures well, we won't be deceived.
1: And their character, like if they're narcissistic and pointing towards themselves, you can say, this is a very bad red flag.
0: Yeah, and comparing, as it said in the scripture, comparing themselves and with each other.
1: Yeah.
0: Yeah.
1: And look, this is why, there were cases that in the churches that I've led, a lot of times some people came to me and says, no, Scaffy, I want to go to another church. And I'll say, okay, that's fine, go. And then some people would come to me, Scaffy, are you not bothered? They're not going to your church, they're going to that church, the other pastor. No, it's not my church, it's Jesus' church.
0: That's right.
1: I want them to go to the church that's preaching Jesus, that they are it's closer to, that's meeting most of their needs. I'm not here to build a following for myself. It's just too much pressure. Don't want it. I just want to build a follower for Jesus because I'm following Jesus. So if you're following me, guess what? I'm going to point you to Jesus. And to me, the greatest compliment ever is when people say, you know, Scaffy, thank you so much. But look, now I'm going straight to Jesus.
0: Yeah.
1: You know what? I say, praise the Lord. And I think that all true preachers of the gospel will have that. It's not Scaffy. No, it's every single. And the best pastors that I've met were like that.
0: Yeah,
1: they're never pointing to themselves.
0: No,
1: always pointing to Jesus.
0: You can tell.
1: You know,
0: when the ego is taken over. And
1: you
0: when
1: can
0: they're
1: tell.
0: Not humble. Yeah, I think true followers of God are humble. Well, we're going to have a look at some ways tomorrow, I think. We're going to look at spiritual warfare and
1: I'm keen.
0: Look at some ways to fight that. What's in our battle armor?
1: All right. Well, let's listen to this song now. This is going to be by Alan Jackson, Oh, How I Love Jesus.

0: That was Melissa Otto with The Journey Home. You're listening to Faith FM on The Breakfast Show. And if you want the ultimate resource, well, we've got news for you. We have it here for you today. And not only that, we're going to give it to you free. The ultimate resource is a book with huge blessings, and it's an inspiring little booklet by Pastor Doug Batchelor, which shows you the power of God's word to change your life and the tremendous need to return to the source of our faith. This is a really great way to be able to discern between false teaching and true teaching. The truth is in the Bible. But what is the history of the Bible, and how can you use the Bible to your advantage spiritually and practically? Well, if you get the ultimate resource, you can learn the reasons why you can trust the Bible and also learn some ways to study the Bible. Text us hashtag ultimate to 0491064669. That's 0491064669, hashtag ultimate, for the ultimate resource.
1: Okay.
0: Do we have a quiz answer for our last question?
2: We do. And I'll just quickly repeat the question. It was, which disciple told Jesus about the boy with the fishes and loaves? And that was Andrew. And that can be found in John chapter 6, yes. Verses 8 and 9.
1: Good old Andy.
0: Andy Pandy.
1: Yes, he nailed it. He
0: loaves
1: knew it.
0: And fishes.
1: All right, and let's see here. We got a message here from Devo. And said, I remember Pastor Lloyd told me when he still was a Bible student, there was a lady in his class, and she became romantically involved with a man, and that person got her involved with this David Koresh. And unfortunately, despite them telling her that David was a false prophet, she and her partner were among the 60-plus who died.
0: Wow.
1: It was very bad. Look, there's some very interesting documentary that I recommend people listening to if you're interested. It was by BBC. They've done like a podcast documentary series. So well done about David Koresh. Very interesting stuff. And yeah, you can just go on podcast and look for it. And it's very interesting. And unfortunately, David Koresh came to Australia in a few occasions, and he recruited a lot of Aussies to follow him. I think that the majority of the victims were Caribbean Americans.
0: Right.
1: Jamaicans and people from the Caribbean. And he apparently had like a big pull towards that demographic for some reason. And there's some really sad stories there. And you can see not everybody... Not a lot of people could be swayed by David Koresh. A lot of people saw it through it was. But for some people that were vulnerable or, you know, into that space. And there are some people that, you know, for whatever reason, you're in a vulnerable space in your life. Or, you know, there's just, there's some kind of bewitching effect that some of these very charismatic, narcissistic personalities have on people. And yeah, it's very dangerous. That's definitely a very interesting listen.
0: Okay, I'll listen to that.
1: Yeah, listen to that one. So thank you very much, Devo, for that one. That testimony, it's great. Jimmy said, a great show today. Thanks, guys. Praise the Lord. Hey, Jimmy, nice to hear, man, from you. Thank you very much. We're so glad that you're here. Big hug to you and to your family. Where are we next? Oh, yes, we're praying for Sapporo.
0: Sapporo, Japan.
1: Sapporo, Japan. I was looking at the curiosity of Sapporo that we're praying for. Did you know that Sapporo is the birthplace of the miso ramen?
0: I love miso ramen.
1: Yes. So maybe the first time someone had an idea, it was in the 1950s, to add rich miso paste to bone broth to keep locals warm in winter.
0: It's such a warming soup, isn't it, miso?
1: Yeah, I love miso soup. Do you like miso?
0: Do you like miso, Tish?
2: I love it.
1: Miso is so healthy for you, so good for you. There's actually a lot of research, particularly for ladies, for women.
0: It
1: supports, yes, it is a very protective against breast cancer.
0: Miso,
1: having a few servings or one serving a day or something like that. Yeah. Something that you can have every day.
0: Yep.
1: It is very healthy. And I actually visited once a miso factory in Japan, like doing where they produce artisanally, so like with like, you know, oak barrels and everything, and they leave it to ferment for up to 3 years.
0: 3 years
1: before you can have it. Yeah, probably the ones that we buy it here are much younger than that.
0: Yeah.
1: But the good stuff, what they call it, the more fermented and like with more powerful taste, they usually just leave it to the Japanese market.
0: Oh, why is that?
1: Look, because the Japanese are normally in some countries. For example, I remember met a friend of mine who used to be a farmer of lobsters.
0: Oh, right.
1: He would say, look, we will send all the best lobsters that we find overseas to China. They will buy the big ones. And then he was in New Zealand. He was a Kiwi. He says, and then the smaller ones just do the local market. In Japan, their mindset is the opposite. Whatever they produce, the very best stays in the country. And what they produce, which is the second best, then that's what they export.
0: That's brilliant. I wish Australia had a bit more of an approach like that.
1: Yeah.
0: We export a lot of our good resources overseas.
1: That's right. So, for example, rice. The Japanese rice, if you like Japanese rice, the one that you buy in store here, it's probably the animal-grade rice that they give to the animals in Japan. Look, they're still good. But just they have like extremely high standards.
0: Yes, I love this. Have you tried this miso, this barreled?
1: Yes, I bought some. Even tried ice cream with this miso.
0: It is delicious.
1: Oh, it's amazing.
0: Salty.
1: It is a bit of a salty
0: flavor. Yeah.
1: Yes, sweet salty flavor. Yeah. It is amazing. So miso ramen, birthplace was in Sapporo. They also have some near the city. There is a cemetery called Makomanai Takino Cemetery, and it features giant moai heads and a full-size replica of the Stonehenge.
0: What? Why would they want a Stonehenge in the
1: I don't know.
0: Cemetery?
1: There you go. It's just a bit of one of these quirky architectural landmarks in Sapporo. Mm. And they also hosted the 1972 Winter Olympics. They have a massive underground pedestrian space. People can walk for blocks and shop without ever stepping to the freezing snow outside.
0: That's brilliant. Have you been? What's the coldest you have been in? Coldest temperature?
1: Oh, you know what? I haven't really been to really, really cold. Maybe maximum I would be like minus 10, 15 degrees in the United States. That's probably the coldest I've been to. What about you?
0: Well, probably about the same, 15, 20. My mum's Finnish, and so I've been to Finland when it's been very cold. But they have a network of connecting shopping centres and buildings for that very purpose, that it gets very cold and snowy there. But I remember the icicles. There were icicles in my nostril. That was when I realised it was so cold. It's not in my nose. The moisture in my nose froze.
1: That is crazy. I remember one of my friends went to Canada, and he was a Brazilian, and he just had a shower. And as you do, you have a shower and just go outside with your hair still wet.
0: Ugh.
1: His hair froze, and he had to go back because if your hair freezes, it's very easy for you to snap it and just break it.
0: Yeah.
1: So he didn't want that to happen. He was very proud of his long hair. So he had to come back. But his entire head was like a big, giant popsicle, basically.
0: So funny. There's a guy in Finland who does that. He goes out in the snow and he puts his head in a bucket of water and then he flicks it up and it literally freezes. He looks like one of those trolls, you know.
1: Yes.
0: Their hair goes straight up in the sky.
1: There you
0: it's
1: go.
0: Just snap frozen. Yeah. So cold.
1: That's how you look. Wear beanies, everyone. That's the tip of the day. If you didn't hear anything, that was the one. All right. Well, thank you very much for today.
0: Thanks, Tish,
1: the producer, and you, Jules. I had a great time doing this show with you. And thank you again to all of our listeners who were listening to us, participating, sending in your comments, your questions, your inquiries. It was an absolutely amazing. As you know, the show gets richer and richer when you participate in it. So thank you very much for that. We really appreciate it. We are finishing up and wrapping up for today. But hey, guess what? Tomorrow, we will be back with more. So stay faithful, talk faith, live faith, and act faith.

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1: You're listening to Tassie and Carla's Moments on Faith FM, and we're coming to you from Tasmania, right across Australia. Each weekday on Tassie Encounters, you can hear what the Bible says about the past, current and future events. You can learn how to study the Bible more effectively. You can get to know who God is, why we're here and where we're going. And you can experience personal encounters with Jesus. I'm your host, Jason Cook. And this week, from Monday to Thursday, we have Jacob Ellis in the studio with us. Welcome, Jacob.
2: Hello, Jason. Thank you.
1: Good to have you back again. Just 2 weeks since our last session where you were presenting with us. So thank you for joining us again. David Leo's been away and
2: he's enjoying life at the moment.
1: He's having a bit of, what do you call it, R&R, rest and relaxation, recreation.
2: Yep.
1: So it'll be good to catch up with him when he gets back about what he's been up to, but good to have you here this week.
2: Good to be here.
1: One story, different perspectives. That's what you've titled a series. We're probably going to do a bunch of these programs and series coming up.
2: That's it.
1: Looking at different stories in the Bible and particularly mainly New Testament, or it could come from anywhere.
2: It could come from anywhere. I was thinking New Testament, but it could come from absolutely anywhere, because we do see that in the Old Testament, where one story is repeated by different writers.
1: Yeah.
2: And so comparing what each of them say, because you can often think that they're contradictions, but really it's one story, and when you put it together, you get one very good picture, a very interesting picture.
1: Yeah. And sometimes, as you said, it can seem like there's contradictions, but we're just looking at it from different perspectives sometimes.
2: Absolutely.
1: Mm. Well, I want to remind you, our show number, 0488 880 891. That is our show number for Tassie Encounter, 0488 880 891. We'd love to hear from you. Text us in. We do read the messages. If you've got any questions or feedback, we'd love to hear from you. Jacob, how hard is it, do you think, to change a picture of someone once you've formed that initial picture?
2: I think it could be quite difficult, actually. I think if I'm personally reflecting, once you've got it in your mindset, I'll talk about me personally. Once I've got it in my mind, I'm very concrete on that. Like, it's okay,

0: this is it. Hopefully I don't come to that conclusion too quickly. Mm. And that's why, so I guess when you talk about changing the perspective, I would hope that I haven't just formed that perspective one encounter.
1: So you don't jump to conclusions too
0: just
1: quickly.
0: Just let it play out. Let's see the whole, one encounter is not going to give you enough about a person to form a perspective personally. So,
1: but once you've got to know somebody a little bit, then you're fairly concrete about that, and it's hard to change your perspective.
0: Especially when someone else says something different, you go, "Oh, hang on, I've had multiple experiences, and this is the perspective I've developed." I'm not budging yet.
1: And I think too, there's another thing that we can fall into the trap of when we actually form our perception of somebody from other people's statements and words.
0: That's what I try not to do because I don't want to say that the other person is wrong, but I have had times where people have told me this is what this person is like, and for me it was the complete
1: opposite.
0: The complete opposite. Yeah. Now, I'm not saying that other person was a liar, but for me in the encounters I had, it was completely different. So if I went in with with that perspective, I probably would have ruined the connection or the relationship.
1: Yeah. So I think it's very easy for us to form a picture of somebody either from hearsay, from the words of others who, you know, the reputation comes before them sort of thing.
0: Yeah.
1: Or by jumping to a conclusion a bit too early in our relationship or getting to know somebody.
0: Yep.
1: And once we've formed that perspective, it's hard to change that sometimes.
0: Absolutely.
1: So this week we're talking about, I guess, the way we picture Jesus.
0: Mm.
1: And in particular, we're going to look at a story how the disciples were picturing Jesus.
0: Yep.
1: And also many of the people who were following Jesus and learning from him and learning from his teaching, they had a particular expectation and a particular picture of who this man was.
0: Yeah.
1: But they were, I guess, at some point had to reevaluate that.
0: They did, absolutely. And they had that mindset. And I guess we can come into that an illustration I like to use is, have you got a favorite movie in mind? If I asked you what your favorite movie was, could you give me an answer?
1: Look, I don't know if it's my favorite, but the one that comes to mind, because I watched it quite a few times as a kid, was The Man from Snowy River.
0: The Man from Snowy River.
1: A good Australian movie.
0: Yeah, that's it.
1: As I said, I'm not sure it's my favorite movie, but it's certainly one that came to mind.
0: Yeah, for sure. Well, with any movie, you want to have a character, a person playing a role who's going to be able to perform that role well.
1: Mm.
0: And so if you're going for this movie where there's a bit of action, let's just say robbing a bank, you're going to want this tough-looking, strong personality, maybe that deeper tone, someone who's going to take command. You're not going to get a soft, gentle person going, "Please, I would like to rob your bank. Can you please step away so that I can take the money and leave before the cops come?" That's just not going to work. You're not going to put a soft, gentle person to be able to do that. And usually with movies as well, you've got like the bad person. They have a unique name. It's like I don't know how to put it, but it's not, the name's never Fred.
1: What? No.
0: Or Bob. No. It's not a nice, gentle, innocent name.
1: I'm thinking of two characters who fit that description. One is Sylvester Stallone, who was the man in Rocky.
0: You know,
1: he was a strong sort of fighting sort of guy.
0: Yep.
1: And Arnold Schwarzenegger, who I think featured, I've never actually watched the Terminator movies, but I know he was one of the main characters in the Terminator.
0: Yep.
1: In the series there. And, those sort of people, they're big, strong, muscular, sort of menacing sort of people.
0: That's it.
1: In physical appearance and...
0: That's it.
1: Yeah.
0: But even within sport teams, you never hear of a sport team being like the Tassie Kittens. or the New South Wales Puppies.
1: We have the Tassie Devils for the Tassie our Devils, basketball exactly. team.
0: Yep.
1: You and the Tigers are the cricket team, is that right? The Tasmanian Tigers?
0: Yes. And then, I don't know, you then go into, well, let's go AFL. You have the Eagles, the Hawks. You don't have the Hummingbird.
1: No. Like, you don't have the Budgies.
0: Exactly. Like, you don't have these cute little lions. Like, lions, it's a... Yeah. King of the jungle sort now, of thing.
1: There is there one team that's called the Cats?
0: That is right. That's Geelong.
1: Geelong. So I wonder if though that's the broader picture of, you know, your leopards and pumas and all those other.
0: All of them incorporated into one.
1: The big cats.
0: In other words, watch out. But that's the impression that we get from sports teams as well, because, hey, we're aggressive. We want authority. We want to win.
1: Mm.
0: That's how we see things. Mm. You want that sort of thing. And so we form that perspective of that. You know, can you imagine going for the Tassie Kittens? It just doesn't work. And so this is what we're going to be looking at in particular.
1: Maybe as a child's team.
0: That's it.
1: So we're talking about this because we're looking at the picture that people had and the expectation that people had of the Messiah.
0: That's it.
1: Who was going to come to save the people from their oppressive situation.
0: Absolutely. Mm. They had a view in mind, and we're going to have a look at a story in particular recorded in, we're going to look at Matthew's account. Mm-hmm. Throughout the week, we're going to be looking at
1: different
0: accounts. So that's going to be in Mark and John, but we're going to read Matthew because he's got a lot of information in there, and that's going to play, and we'll look into that throughout the week. So Matthew chapter 14, verse 22 through to verse 33 is where we are.
1: And we're reading from the New Living Translation. Immediately after this, Jesus insisted that his disciples get back into the boat and cross to the other side of the lake while he sent the people home. After sending them home, he went up into the hills by himself to pray. Night fell while he was there alone. Meanwhile, the disciples were in trouble far away from land, for a strong wind had risen and they were fighting heavy waves. About 3 o'clock in the morning, Jesus came toward them, walking on the water. When the disciples saw him walking on the water, they were terrified. In their fear, they cried out, "It's a ghost!" But Jesus spoke to them at once. "Don't be afraid," he said. "Take courage, I'm here." Then Peter called to him, "Lord, if it's really you, tell me to come to you walking on the water." "Yes, come," Jesus said. So Peter went over the side of the boat and walked on water towards Jesus. But when he saw the strong wind and the waves, he was terrified and began to sink. "Save me, Lord," he shouted. Jesus immediately reached out and grabbed him. "You have so little faith," Jesus said. "Why did you doubt me?" Interesting story, and it raises a few questions.
0: It does. And I don't even think that's the end of the story. There's a couple more verses to it.
1: Ah, did I leave a couple out, or did you intentionally not include them? No, I've left a couple out. So thanks for picking that up. Let me just bring that.
0: Looking at it going, what? Yeah, the finishing. But there's a few things that stand out, even just within those verses, but particularly with the couple that to come, that we're going to be focusing on that really a lot later in the week. So verse 32 and verse 33.
1: Yes, it says, "When they climbed back into the boat, the wind stopped. Then the disciples worshipped him. 'You really are the Son of God,' they exclaimed."
0: There we go. So what stands out to you? Jason, here's quite a bit that is happening throughout. What stands out to you?
1: Well, it brings up a lot of questions for me, really.
0: Man, that can be a good thing when we read something, a lot more questions.
1: Maybe during the week we'll answer some of these questions. But I guess first question is, why did Jesus send them across the lake on their own? Mm. Did he know that there was a storm that was going to come, or did he not?
0: And why did he send them into the storm? If he knew the storm was going to come, why did he send them?
1: Why was Jesus walking on the water in the middle of the night? Was that something he did often?
0: Got nothing better to do. Let's go in the middle of a walk. That's it.
1: Why was he not walking around the shore like normal? You know,
0: meet the disciples in the morning while walking around.
1: We don't see any other occasion where Jesus walks on water, so there's something special about this particular case. Mm. And did he know that they were in trouble out there, and he intentionally went out to save them?
0: Yeah.
1: I'm guessing maybe that was the case, but there's a few questions.
0: Yeah, for sure.
1: And I guess what would be our expectation? I think too, this story begins with immediately after this. Well, what is the after this?
0: Got to know the context.
1: It's good to know the context, and to fill our listeners in, the context was that he had a huge crowd following him. 5,000 men, it says. So there could have been 10 to 15,000 people if women and children were there. Let's say 10,000.
0: Yep.
1: And they had no food. They got hungry. And so Jesus, from the lunch of a boy, I think it was in this case, they had a few loaves of bread and some fish, and Jesus multiplied that to feed all of those people, 10,000 people, and then they still had baskets left over.
0: 12 baskets left.
1: Yeah. So that's the context. So some miraculous thing has happened where he's fed 10,000-odd people, and they're starting to realize that this man is not some ordinary person.
0: That's it.
1: So they started to have expectations.
0: Wouldn't we do – we would have expectations, though, wouldn't we, based off that? You see something that – I mean, I can point to the disciples here and go, expectations, and we can kind of get the feel that we're going, expectations were wrong, and it's easy to point the finger.
1: Mm.
0: But we would develop those sort of, if we saw that today, like we saw something from someone, I think we'd develop the same sort of expectation.
1: Mm.
0: Because it's just, that's incredible, let's.
1: Particularly if we had in our mind that this something was going to come. Now, for us, as Christians and as Seventh-day Adventist Christians, we believe in the second coming of God.
0: Mm.
1: And we have a particular picture in mind as to how that's going to happen.
0: Yep.
1: Well, if it happened differently, how would we deal with that?
0: Yeah.
1: You know, we've formed a particular, hopefully biblical basis for our understanding of what's going to happen in the future.
0: Yep.
1: But what if it happens a little bit differently?
0: Mm.
1: Mm.
0: I think that could be said for any Christian as well. That's as right. That anyway, if you believe a particular thing.
1: Let's say, for example, you believe that God's going to look after you. Once you commit to following him, life's going to be smooth sailing. No storms.
0: That's it. And then the storm comes.
1: But then the storm comes. What do we do then?
0: Mm.
1: Is our expectation somehow flawed?
0: Mm. And I think this is important when it comes to Christianity and it comes to relationship with Jesus. It's not about, hey, I'm coming to it and Jesus needs to fill my expectations.
1: Now that's a really interesting and important point, I think, isn't it?
0: Because I'm not coming into it going, I'm doing this for me and Jesus is going to meet my need.
1: So Jesus isn't just like the, he's not the one who fulfills the shopping list.
0: Yeah, that's it.
1: I need a God who does X, Y, Z, and Jesus is that person. So,
0: and then when we pray, God, please, please, please, please, because it's about me and you're just fulfilling ultimately my desire and you're great because you fulfill my desire.
1: Mm.
0: That's not how the journey goes. Ultimately, we want to get to a place where we can go, God, shape me. Who I am, I have actually a soft heart to receiving who you are, and if I need to unlearn something to be able to develop a better understanding, a more accurate understanding of who you are. So it's God shaping us rather than us expecting God.
1: Mm. And I think, you know, that starts with becoming familiar with God's word,
0: yes,
1: with scripture.
0: For sure.
1: But having said that, many of the Jews were familiar with, with the scriptures.
0: Yeah.
1: But they hadn't necessarily understood them correctly.
0: Mm-hmm.
1: So it's important to understand the scriptures correctly.
0: That's it.
1: Not take one verse and take it out of context.
0: Yeah.
1: Let's look at the big picture, and that way we can start to get to know God and hopefully have a much more accurate expectation of what it means to be a follower of Christ.
0: And, just really quickly, you have the disciples who have said, the disciples who had this expectation of Jesus as king. And the thing that stands out to me in that story is that when Jesus is walking towards them, they say it's a ghost.
1: Yes.
0: So let's make this guy king, but he's a ghost when we look at it from afar. So it's interesting how our perception of Jesus then changes when storms do come.
1: And of course, when he calmed the storm, that something happened as well. So
0: exactly. We'll get into that
1: yep.
0: a bit later.
1: We've got our book offer coming up, so stay tuned for that.
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1: Who is Jesus by Sarah Jarvis? All the armies that ever marched, all the navies that were ever built, and all the parliaments that ever sat, and all the kings that ever reigned, put them all together, they haven't affected the life of man as powerfully as Jesus Christ. This little book is filled with quotes about Jesus, and hopefully you can get a better picture of who Jesus is from this book. Who is Jesus? It's a little book. Text us in TEM87. No spaces, just the word on its own. TEM87. Text that into 0488-880-891. That's TEM87. Text it into 0488-880-891. Do join us tomorrow in our program called Hard Hearts, where we're going to have a look at what happened before the storm, how the crowd and the disciples, they had some really strong expectations about Jesus, and ultimately how God wants to reveal himself to us.
0: Absolutely.
1: Not just meet our expectations.
0: Mm.
1: Do join us then as we come back tomorrow. This is Brian Johnson with Only Jesus. 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
6: Hi there, I'm Luke from Tableland Explorers. We have started a new Bible study series called The Secrets of Prophecy. 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
8: 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Join our hosts, Gary Gibbs and John Bradshaw, speakers for the Amazing Facts Ministry, as they now open the Bible and discuss themes that affect your life today. 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
9: Hello, and welcome again to Bible Talk. This is John Bradshaw. With me is Gary Gibbs. We're talking about the Bible and what the Bible has to say to us where we are, where we live today. Gary, lately we have been talking about the second coming of Jesus Christ. The Bible calls that the blessed hope. Surely there's no subject that we could talk about more hopeful than the subject of Christ's return.
10: John, one out of every 25 verses in the New Testament talks about Jesus' second coming. And that hope of the return of Christ has sustained Christians down through the ages as they've been persecuted, fed to the lions, burned at the stake. They've always looked forward to a better life when Jesus will come.
9: Now, our last few visits here on Bible Talk, you've made some things very clear. When Jesus comes back, it is not going to be a secret. Every eye will see him. It's going to be something people hear. When he comes back, the Bible talks about his coming being as a thief in the night, but this is dealing with his timing. The day of the Lord will come as a thief in the night. So surely Jesus is not going to come secretly and get in and out without people knowing that he's been.
10: Not at all. 2 Peter 3 tells us in verse 10 that though he comes in as a thief in the night, the heavens will pass away with a great noise, and the elements will melt with a fervent heat. And so when he comes, everybody knows it. They're seeing it, they're hearing it, they're experiencing it.
9: I grew up in New Zealand, and New Zealand is part of the British Commonwealth. There was a special day when Queen Elizabeth came to our town. In fact, she was staying in this resort town for a number of days. You know, the days leading up to the Queen arriving, you couldn't help but know she was coming to town. Secret Service agents were combing the place. Bomb-sniffing dogs were all over town. When she arrived, a massive crowd was at the airport to greet her. A motorcade of black limousines drove her through town. I mean, when Queen Elizabeth came to town, you knew she was there. Jesus, eminently, infinitely more important than an earthly queen, the King of Kings and the Lord of Lords, it doesn't seem to make any sense at all that he would come secretly without anybody knowing that he's being.
10: No, especially when this is his second time back to planet Earth, his first time as a babe, and now he's returning. Every eye will see him. The Bible says the whole sky will be filled with all the holy angels coming from heaven.
9: Now, even though this is the blessed hope, even though this is a subject that people ought to look at and look to with hearts filled with joy, for some people there's an absence of joy because you hear about this thing called the 7 years of tribulation. So there are those who believe that Jesus is going to come back first secretly, then again sometime after that. The intervening time will be this awful, terrible, rotten time. And I'll show you a verse, or share with you a verse that's often used, is Revelation 3 and verse 10.
10: John, as you're turning to that, I think it's this teaching of the Bible about the last day tribulation that has inspired more people to look forward to the rapture as a secret event than any other thing. Because when pastors and preachers talk about the tribulation, they talk about the Antichrist and the Mark of the Beast, they depict it as such a horrible, awful time that it would be almost impossible to be faithful to God during that time. And so they scare people into thinking, well, I don't want to be there during that time. And I don't have to be. If I'll give my heart to the Lord today, God will take me out in the secret rapture. And so they use it as a motivating factor to save people.
9: And people hearing this and understanding this long for there to be an early exit. They're desperate for there to be a secret rapture.
10: Now, unfortunately, though, it sells the power of God short, as though God doesn't have power to sustain people through the tribulation. But you were going to read a text to us that is often used to support the idea that we won't have to go through the tribulation.
9: Yeah, here it is. And tell us what to make of this. Revelation 3, verse 10. Jesus says, "Because you have kept the word of my patience, I also will keep you from the hour of temptation, which shall come upon all the world, to try them that dwell upon the earth." Is Jesus here saying that I'll get you out early and prevent you from going through this terrible tribulation time?
10: No, that's not what it says at all. It says, "I will keep thee from the hour of temptation." It doesn't say he's going to take us out of the hour of temptation.
9: Well, how do you know it doesn't mean that?
10: Well, look over at John chapter 17. Jesus is speaking here, and he uses the same phrase, "They have kept my word." Because they've kept my word, I'll keep you from the hour of temptation. Verse 6 of John 17, "I've manifested thy name unto the men." Jesus is praying to his Father. This is often called the Lord's Prayer. "I've manifested thy name unto the men which thou gavest me out of the world. Thine they were, thou gavest them me, and they have kept thy word." Same thing you read over in Revelation 3,
9: sure,
10: verse 10.
9: That's correct.
10: And then you come down to verse 15. Still, Jesus is praying. He says, "I pray not that thou shouldest take them out of the world, but that thou shouldest keep them from the evil." So here's an example where Jesus is saying, because you've kept my word, I'm going to keep you from the hour of temptation. But it doesn't necessitate taking them out of the world.
9: But everywhere you turn, and whoever you listen to today, it seems that people are saying, there's this wretched, awful tribulation time, and if you're faithful to Jesus, you'll be out of there. Now, are there other places in the Bible that make it clear that that is not true, or is there biblical evidence to sustain this terrible tribulation time and people being taken out of it?
10: Well, there will definitely be a tribulation, a time of trouble, such as the world has never seen before and ever since. So that will happen. That's mentioned in Daniel chapter 12. It's mentioned in Matthew 24.
9: But as a Christian, can I hope to be out of here when this is taking place?
10: No, because the second coming doesn't happen until at the end of that. Let me share with you a couple texts that indicate this. First, look at Acts chapter 14, verse 22. Notice here it says, "They were confirming the souls of the disciples." This is the apostles were traveling through the Middle East. They were confirming the new converts, exhorting them to continue in the faith. And here's what they taught them, that we must through much tribulation enter into the kingdom of God. And so they taught tribulation was something that every Christian's going to face. So why is it if the early Christians were taught you have to go through tribulation before you enter the kingdom of God? And Christians down through the centuries, John, have all faced tribulation, some of them costing their very lives, people burned at the stake, fed to the lions. Why would we think that we in the last days don't have to face any tribulation, that we just get to march right into heaven without any trials, without any tribulation.
9: Now, this could sound pretty ominous. I mean, am I supposed to be excited now that I'm going to go through some kind of tribulation time?
10: Well, you know, that reminds me of a lady I was studying with one time. We were studying the Bible together, and we were talking about the secret rapture, and she kept pestering me, I'd have to say. She kept saying, "Pastor, when will the tribulation happen? Will it happen before the secret rapture? Will it happen midway through? Will the secret rapture happen 3.5 years after the tribulation? Or will the secret rapture take place at the end of the 7-year tribulation?" And I didn't want to answer that right at that point, but she kept asking me, like the proverb says, like a dripping water. So finally, she said, "Listen, if you tell me when the rapture will happen, I promise you I won't get upset." I said, "Okay." She said, "Will we go through the tribulation or not?" I said, "We will go through the tribulation before the rapture," and showed her the Bible text for it. Well, she didn't keep her promise. She jumped up out of her seat and started ranting and raving and said, "I'm not going through the tribulation. You might go through the tribulation, but I'm out of here." See, her whole religious experience, John, was based on getting out of here. She was so fearful of the tribulation that she had to believe in the secret rapture.
9: And there are many, many, many people exactly like that all over Christianity today.
10: And I think that sells short the power of God. We don't have to be fearful of tribulation because Jesus is with us. I think about a number of stories in the book of Daniel. Daniel is a prophetic book. Daniel chapter 3 contains a story that a lot of our listeners are familiar with. The three young men who are thrown into the lion, or who are thrown into the burning fiery furnace because they wouldn't bow down to the image that King Nebuchadnezzar set up. Now, if you study Daniel 3, John, carefully, it parallels with Revelation 13 that talks about the mark of the beast and setting up an image to the beast. Shadrach, Meshach, and Abednego, they represent those in the last days who will not bow down and worship the beast. Shadrach, Meshach, and Abednego were thrown into the fiery furnace. But do you remember what happened to them in that furnace?
9: Well, I know Nebuchadnezzar looked into that furnace. He said, "Wait a minute, we threw three in there. Now I see four. They got those because Christ was standing with them in the flames. When they brought those three boys out of there, they didn't smell smoke on them. Their hair wasn't singed. The only thing burned up was the ropes. They had truly gone through tribulation, but Jesus stood by their side."
10: And that is an example of what Jesus will do with his people in the last days. Yeah, they'll go through tribulation just like the reformers died for their faith in the Middle Ages. But Jesus was with them. And if we have to suffer pain during that time, God absorbs the pain for us, and he'll allow us to be faithful. But let me tell you, there will be a lot of people who go through that tribulation, who go through the time of the tribulation, but they will be kept by the power of God, and they'll not experience the tribulation, if you understand what I'm saying. They'll be secreted away in the mountains and in the caves, and they'll be in hiding.
9: I know that if you read what the Bible says about the seven last plagues, for instance, they fall on people who receive the mark of the beast. So if you don't receive the mark of the beast, you don't receive the seven last plagues.
10: Yeah, and it doesn't fall on those who are righteous, those who are following God. There's one other quick point here, John, as we're getting ready to end, that I think we ought to look at. It's found in 2 Thessalonians. You know, the common teaching is that after the rapture, then the Antichrist comes. Well, the Bible doesn't say that. 2 Thessalonians 2, verse 1 reads, "We beseech you, brethren, by the coming of our Lord Jesus Christ, by our gathering together unto him, that ye be not soon shaken in mind, or be troubled neither by spirit, that the day of Christ is at hand. Let no man deceive you by any means. For that day, the day of Christ, his coming, shall not come except there come a falling away first, and that man of sin be revealed." So what's it telling us there? It's saying that the second coming of Christ will not come except first the man of sin, the Antichrist, be revealed, and the great falling away from the true faith happens.
9: So very clearly then, the Bible says this Antichrist will come first, and then this tribulation takes place.
10: That's correct.
9: Indicating then that there's not going to be any kind of secret quick getaway for people before the Antichrist comes.
10: No, and God will take care of his people through that time of tribulation. He's faithful. All we need to do is make him our Lord and Savior. Accept him as our Savior. Trust him. and God will be glorified through his people as they trust him.
9: You've given us the example of Shadrach, Meshach, and Abednego. There's also the example of Daniel, who is kept in the lion's den. My friend, if you know Jesus, then you can have assurance that just as Jesus kept the three Hebrew worthies, just as he kept Daniel, he'll keep you as well. God bless you. We look forward to seeing you again next time here at Bible Talk.

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6: 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Scripture says, "Taste and see that the Lord is good." 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The only way to put Jesus to the taste test is experiencing His goodness for yourself. 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

0: Do you ever find yourself wondering if our leaders understand what life is really like for you and I? Do you wonder if the politicians or church leaders have a real grasp on how difficult life can be? When Paul was explaining to his Hebrew friends the incredible role that Jesus has in heaven, he had to spend quite some time explaining just how human Jesus became when he gave up aspects of his divinity to walk amongst us. Like us, Jesus had to learn. When Jesus became human, he had to shed or lay aside certain aspects of his divinity, like his omniscience, completely in its entirety. He didn't know calculus when he was a baby in the crib. He had to start from scratch. Jesus went from knowing everything and having nothing to learn to becoming one who knew nothing and had everything to learn. Everything. Obedience, suffering, the experience of learning itself was all new to him. In Bible times, priests cut themselves off from the ways of the world and they separated themselves so that they could draw especially close to God and lead others closer to God as well. But when we consider the high priestly ministry of Jesus, we see that he came down to this world to get as close to us as he could. Jesus could have simply appeared on the earth, died, and have been resurrected immediately, and salvation would have been accomplished. But instead, Christ chose to become one of us. He came not just to die for us, but to live for us. The Holy One became brother to the sinner. And this means that when Jesus stands in the temple in heaven as our heavenly high priest, offering his own blood on behalf of each of us, that Jesus knows what he is asking because he knows fully who he is representing. Jesus understands how weak pain can make us because he suffered the indignity himself and the scourging of the cross and was crucified. He understands the subtle but powerful attacks of the devil because he was tempted after his 40-day sojourn in the wilderness when he was at his very weakest. But even more than that, he experienced a temptation beyond anything we could ever imagine. What do I mean? Imagine how Jesus must have had to hold back when he was on the cross, and as he was there on the cross, knew full well that he had the power and ability to destroy everyone with a single thought, and go back to heaven if he so wanted, and would have been right in doing so. He could have said, "Let man die in his own sins." But Jesus held back for you and I. But even on the cross, Jesus prayed, "Father, forgive them, for they know not what they do." He prayed for his persecutors. Friends, the high priest who lives for us and serves in heaven's sanctuary above for us today, he is no disconnected high priest. He's not an out-of-touch leader. He's a loving and compassionate high priest who can sympathize with every weakness that we have. He was truly tempted in all points like we are.
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When our last star has flickered out, when our last square of daylight has been canceled by the rolling of a stone that crushes everything our hope had built, we grieve like those deceived. We huddle with our frightened peers and wonder just how long a man must walk to get back to his fishing boat, or why Emmaus seems so far. Embarrassed, tortured not with nails but doubts, we Sabbath with no rest, our minds a fright house of unscripted dreads. If we could wake the dead, we would call life back to the silent lips, the pale hands, as we had watched him do. But there is grief and there is fear, the burnt-out moons of this dark night. And yet, beneath the hill, behind the stone, life stirs in answer to a father's call, and he who made the rock some laborer had shaped to close his tomb steps out, reclothes himself with his abundant life, and strides forth like the sun at noon. This day is more than we had dared to dream, but everything we need. Dawn does not break. It builds with rays unstoppable until all shadows disappear. He has risen. Grace still rises. We will rise.

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4: Wisdom is defined as having the insight or ability to discern what is true, right, or lasting, coupled with the capacity to make good use of such insight and put it to action. In Acts 4:13, we read that when people saw the boldness of Peter and John and perceived that they were uneducated and untrained men, they marveled, and they realized that they had been with Jesus. Many times I've come across people of little education, but with a tremendous amount of wisdom. In all cases, these individuals have been steeped in the Word of God. The Bible says the fear of the Lord is the beginning of wisdom. True wisdom begins with the knowledge of God. It provides a whole dimension to life that sadly some people are lacking. Having godly wisdom is like seeing in three dimensions rather than only two. Friend, do you want to be truly wise? You can be. Study the Bible. Learn from the Lord. Get to know Jesus. I'm Pastor Daniel for Faith FM.

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1: So Jesus, he's at it again in this story, in this encounter. And we start off by going to Matthew chapter 12 and verse 22. He's about to heal someone here. And the Bible says this, "Then was brought unto him one possessed with a devil, blind and dumb. And he healed him, insomuch that the blind and the dumb both spake and saw." So that word dumb there meant he could not talk. He was a mute. And Jesus healed him so that now he could see and talk as well. And then we look now at what happened as a result of his healing. That healing was pretty quick, but what happened after that? Matthew chapter 12, 23 continues. "And all the people were amazed and said, Is not this the son of David?" Verse 24, "But the Pharisees heard it. And they said, This fellow doth not cast out devils, but by Beelzebub, the prince of the devils." So the people that were standing around that saw what happened, they were amazed and they said, what? "Is not this the Messiah? Is not this the son of David?" That's what that word son of David meant. You know, this was King David, and this is what it meant for the Jews to call him the son of David. Look at this next Bible text in John chapter 7 and verse 42. "Hath not the scripture said that Christ cometh of the seed of David and out of the town of Bethlehem where David was?" You see, that word Christ there is not referring to Jesus Christ, but the word Christ itself means Messiah. So when they said, "Is not this, is not this the son of David?" It was referring to the prophecies that pointed forward to the Messiah that would come from the seed of David. So when the people saw Jesus heal this man, they said, "Wow, this must be the Messiah." They were declaring that Jesus must be that promised one that they're all waiting for. But look at how the Pharisees responded in contrast. They reacted quite differently. They said what? Do you remember? "Oh, this man, he's casting out devils by the prince of Beelzebub, which is another name for Satan." They were not willing to accept what Christ had just done, and instead they accused Jesus by using the prince of darkness, his power, for casting out this man that was possessed with an evil spirit. Now look, it's one thing to not accept what Jesus is doing, but when the man that was clearly possessed with an evil spirit, with a devil, and that was blind and he could not speak, and he was harassed in every way, is now there, clear of his past sickness, spiritual and physical,